0: celebrating his 40th birthday and had been convinced to stay on for one more season. He was happy that he did, although he had nothing to prove. He had already won an astounding 9 Stanley Cups. He was a legend. But winning doesn't get old, and he was seconds away from lifting Lord Stanley's mug once more. But he couldn't get ahead of himself. They had to fight to hold their slim lead. He looked up at the clock. 4, 3, 2. The hostile crowd at Chicago Stadium began to cheer for the winning team, and it wasn't their beloved Blackhawks. They were doing it out of respect for him. As the clock finally hit 0, he was suddenly engulfed by his team. They were happy to have won the game, but also they couldn't have been prouder of his moment. His 10th Stanley Cup. I'm Craig Baird, and this is Canadian History X. This is the story of Jean Béliveau. When Antoine Béliveau stepped off the ship in Port Royal, Nova Scotia in 1642, he was looking to begin a new life in Acadia. And he did just that because for the next century, the Béliveau family grew and prospered. The new home provided them with everything they needed since Antoine arrived. But the eternal war between France and England had followed them, and by 1755, they were pushed off their land when the Béliveau family refused to swear an oath to the British. They were one of the thousands of families impacted by the Acadian expulsion. They didn't want to return to France, which was a foreign land to them by then, so they settled in Boston. Once again, the Béliveau family line prospered. By the mid-1800s, they longed to return, and the French-speaking enclave in New Brunswick, Madawaska Valley, looked, well, pretty enticing. But then the Quebec government made an offer they just couldn't refuse. Francophones in the United States were given land grants to settle in the Saint-Grégoire area near Trois-Rivières, so the family moved there instead. The land was bountiful and the Béliveau family thrived. Maybe almost too much. By the start of the First World War, they had outgrown the land and 4 sons moved west where the government was practically giving away land to settlers. Arthur Béliveau was in his teens when his brothers left, and he could have followed them, but his mother encouraged him to stay, and every hockey fan owes her a debt of gratitude. Arthur stayed behind, found work as an electrician, and met Laurette Dubé. Then, on August 31, 1931, the couple had their first child. His name? Joseph Arthur Jean Béliveau. When his son was born, Arthur Béliveau worked as an electrician, installing power lines for the Shawinigan Water and Power. That meant the family had to move several times over the next 6 years of Jean's life, as his father's work required him to be in various communities in the region. They finally settled in Victoriaville in 1937, and that's when Jean received his first pair of skates. He got to try them out almost immediately. His father had built a rink in his backyard that quickly became a neighborhood hub over the winter. Every day, when he wasn't at school or church, Jean went over to the rink to play hockey as much as he could. And when he came inside to eat, he kept his blades on so he could get back on the ice as quickly as possible. When it snowed, he cleared the ice with a shovel. If it was bitterly cold, he bundled up. Hockey became life. When he wasn't playing, he turned on the radio to listen to the Montreal Canadiens games. Every Saturday, he dreamed of playing like his heroes, Howie Morenz, Silvio Mantha, and Albert Battleship Ledoux. But to become a professional player, Jean Béliveau wouldn't be joining a U7 or Tyke league. His path wouldn't be organized hockey, where his development would be structured and encouraged. Instead, his game would grow in backyard rinks, frozen ponds and rivers with zero adult supervision. Sometimes scores were kept, but usually it was just one long game with players changing sides on a regular basis and everybody chasing the puck. It was generally on-ice mayhem. Equipment was basic, pads and helmets were non-existent. Goalies wore no masks and their pads were pillows or the Eaton's catalog. This is how Jean played until he joined his first organized hockey team, L'Académie, at the age of 12. He very quickly became their star player. And by the age of 15, he was playing junior hockey with the Victoriaville Panthers. But hockey wasn't the only sport he excelled at. It dominated his winters, but by spring he began to thaw out, and by summer, baseball reigned supreme. His coach, John Nault, was known as Mr. Baseball in Victoriaville. On one occasion, he took Jean and 4 others across the U.S. border to Boston's Fenway Park. It made a huge impact on Jean's life, and years later he would tell stories about seeing baseball icon Ted Williams hammer a 400-foot home run. It wouldn't be the last time he went to a game. Much closer to home was Montreal, where the Royals played. Although they were a minor league team, they had many future stars pass through, including Jackie Robinson. Now, I should know that if Jean Béliveau ever saw the baseball great, he didn't remember it and didn't mention it. And he had all the opportunities to do so because he was a good enough baseball player to be in the mix. He was noticed and scouted by a team in Alabama who encouraged Jean to sign a contract which could have put him on a path to the major leagues. Not surprisingly, his mother adamantly refused to allow this to happen, so Jean turned his full attention to his first love, much closer to home, hockey. In 1946, when Jean was still a teenager, he was noticed by the Victoriaville Tigers. They were the senior-level team made up of players who had played in leagues across Canada, and they invited him to practice with them. One day, after practice, a man named Jacques Toupie came up to Jean and told him he was good enough to be playing for the Trois-Rivières Reds, which was one of the Quebec Junior A League teams. The man knew what he was talking about. He was not only a coach of the Reds, but also a scout for the Toronto Maple Leafs. Jack saw greatness in Jean Béliveau. He was a big kid with skill and endless potential, so he offered him a tryout contract. If he signed, Jean would be in the Maple Leafs hockey system. This was a tough pill to swallow for the lifelong Montreal Canadiens fan, but the idea of being an NHL player was very enticing, and he was ready to say yes. This time, it was his father who stood in the way. Arthur wanted Jean to focus on school and go to college, and in all fairness, it wasn't a bad plan. At the time, the NHL had only 6 teams, and making the cut was extremely difficult. If you made it, staying in the NHL was even tougher. Plus, the pay was low, so the best players still sometimes worked in the off-season to make ends meet. Having an education to fall back on was completely reasonable. Plus, the Toronto Maple Leafs weren't the only team taking notice of this budding superstar. Little did Jean Béliveau know when he turned down the offer to play in Trois-Rivières that the minor league goaltender's wedding would have a big impact on his life. Paul Gibault was marrying Evelyn Selke, the daughter of Montreal Canadiens general manager Frank Selke. Among the guests at the wedding was Victoria Tigers coach Roland Hébert. He and Selke began to talk shop, and he said there was a big kid with the Victoriaville Panthers who dominated in every game he played. Selke's ears perked up. And a while later, as Jean walked home from baseball, 2 men approached him. One spoke English while the other translated that they worked for the Montreal Canadiens, and Jean was in shock. The 3 sat down at a snack bar nearby to talk. They pulled out $100 and $10 bills and put them on the table and said if Jean signed a C form with the Montreal Canadiens, he could take the money. His signature would put Jean into the Canadiens pipeline. Unsure of what to do, Jean kept asking questions. Each question was followed by a new $10 bill on the pile. Eventually, there was $200 in front of him, and even though that was a lot of money for a 16-year-old, Jean told them that he needed to talk to his father. When the 2 men arrived a few days later at the Béliveau home, there was someone else with them to try and sweeten the deal. Émile Butch Bouchard was the current captain of the Montreal Canadiens, and he would go on to be a Hall of Famer, but he did little to convince Jean's father. Arthur was firm. His son would not sign any contract that could limit his options and have a team control his life. Eventually, the 2 parties agreed that Jean would only sign a B form, which allowed him to report for training camp and required him to sign with the Canadiens if he ever went professional. But before that, he was a free agent and able to forge his own path. Jean signed and began the 1948-49 season with the Victoriaville Tigers, where he was paid $15 a week. By Christmas, he was making $35, thanks in part to the game on November 25, 1948, when the Tigers took on the powerful Quebec Citadels. They sat at the top of their division, and in that game, Jean had 2 goals and an assist to help secure a Tigers win. That night, Jean scored on a young man wearing a toque who would eventually become Jean's teammate. His name? Jacques Plante. And I'll be covering his story next week, so be sure to listen.
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0: In the meantime, John played for the Victoriaville Tigers and kept busy by going to school from 8 to 4 every weekday and then had to be at hockey practice at 4:30. Which was a bit of a problem for weeknight games because Monday to Thursday he was supposed to be in study hall from 7 to 9. So on those days, John walked into study hall, showed his hockey pass, yes, an actual hockey pass, and then left for the game. Despite that hectic schedule, John finished his first season leading the league with 48 goals in 35 games. Only one player was ahead of him, Bernie Boom Boom Jeffron from the Laval Nationale. He would also be a future teammate. Meanwhile, Jean won the Rookie of the Year award and the Most Promising Professional Prospect award. The Tigers also made the playoffs, but they lost in the first round. From the outside, it looked like things were going well, but Jean struggled with a bad case of homesickness. In his autobiography, My Life in Hockey, he wrote, "I was lonely, making a difficult adjustment to life away from home and family. I couldn't continue my high school studies and the technical courses I'd begun in Victoriaville because the hockey schedule placed far too many demands on my time. I felt isolated, and my natural shyness inhibited me from meeting people my own age outside the rink. Before the next season with the Tigers, Jean reported for his first training camp with the Montreal Canadiens. After the training camp, he moved up to play for the Quebec Citadels and joined Jacques Plante on the team. As part of his contract, the 18-year-old Jean was given a public relations position at the Laval Dairy, making $3,000 a year. He also earned $6,000 a year with the team. Today, his income would equate to about $122,000 a year. His decision to remain with Quebec benefited him another way. He went out with his friends for dinner once, and one of them introduced him to a young woman named Elsie Couture. Unlike everyone around him, she knew nothing about hockey and didn't even know who he was. And as the season went on, the two spent increasingly more time together. And as love bloomed off the ice, at the rink he became known as Le Gros Bill, or Big Bill in English. The nickname came from a 1949 film of the same name because many felt that the lead actor and Jean Béliveau shared a striking resemblance. In December 1950, along with playing for the Citadels, Jean played a game with the Quebec Aces of the Quebec Senior Hockey League. He also had his NHL debut when he played two games for the Canadiens in which he recorded 2 points. But that didn't mean he had gone pro. Under the Lend-Lease agreement between the Junior League and the Canadiens, a player like Jean could be called up for a maximum of 3 games. At the end of the 1950-51 season with the Citadels, Jean had 61 goals and 63 assists to set a then-junior hockey record for total points. During the playoffs, Jean got word that the Citadels wanted to honor his loyalty and performance, and he agreed, believing they were going to present him with a nice watch while he sat through a few speeches. On April 10, 1951, he was presented with a brand new 1951 Nash Canadiens Statesman Deluxe car. Now, heading into the next 1951-52 hockey season, Jean Béliveau had a choice to make about his future. While Montreal fans had their fingers crossed that he would finally make the jump to the pros, Jean, well, he had other ideas. Fans in Montreal were chomping at a chance of getting the up-and-coming star. His junior rivals Dickie Moore and Bernie Boom Boom Jefferon were already joining the Canadiens in 1951-52, and fans dreamed of what a line of Moore, Béliveau, and Jefferon could accomplish. Jean would disappoint them because instead of going pro, he went to the Quebec Aces from the QSHL. So let's be clear, Jean was more than ready for the NHL. His skills were off the charts, but his loyalty was still strong to Quebec City, and he wrote in his autobiography that he was barely 20 years old and Quebec City had come to feel like home. But the Canadiens, they would not be denied that easily. The team urged the Canadian Amateur Hockey Association to create what became known as the Béliveau Rule, which stipulated that any player whose name was on an NHL team's negotiating list and wanted to play in the QSHL had to sign with the NHL team first. That meant the player could play in the QSHL, but only if the NHL team agreed, otherwise it was on to the pros. In the end, the ratification of the rule didn't go through, and Jean was free to play with the Aces. Now, to be honest, Jean had little incentive to go pro. He was making bank with the Aces. In his first season during 1951-52, he received $10,000. After winning the league scoring title, the Aces upped his pay to $20,000. This actually made Jean the highest paid hockey player in the world. He won a second scoring title in 1952-53, while the Aces enjoyed record attendance as people came out to see the scoring phenom. Meanwhile, Montreal fans watched and were green with envy, and things were reaching a fever pitch. Rumors swirled that Jean was not going to sign with the Canadiens by August 31st, which meant his rights could be claimed by the league worst, New York Rangers. Others speculated a trade to another team like Chicago. But Jean had already made the decision. He would move up to the Canadiens for the 1953-54 NHL season, except he forgot to tell Canadiens GM Frank Selke. Now, Selke was tired of waiting for his new star to join the team, and under their contract with Jean, if he went pro, it had to be with the Canadiens. And as rumors swirled into chaos, Jean was away on his honeymoon, so the Montreal Canadiens bought the entire Quebec Senior Hockey League and turned it professional. Now think about that for a second. To force one player to finally go pro, the Canadiens bought an entire league. The price may have been high, but it would prove to be worth it almost immediately. Jean Béliveau officially became a member of the Montreal Canadiens on October 3, 1953. As cameras flashed, Frank Selke stood next to his greatest acquisition with a big smile on his face. On the other side was Canadiens coach Dick Irvin. Jean had reasons to smile as well. His first contract was for a staggering $105,000 over 5 years. Adjusted for inflation, it would be about $1.2 million today. And at the same time, he was hired by Molson at $10,000 a year with full benefits. It wasn't a fake job either. He was a full-time employee. He went to work every day at the Molson office and rose through the ranks until he became the sports promotions director. That job lasted longer than his hockey career because he was with the company for the next 17 years. Meanwhile, as the season opener fast approached, Jean suited up. His first official game with the Canadiens was going to be a big one. Over 14,000 people filled the Montreal Forum to see the defending champion Montreal Canadiens take to the ice against the All-Stars. And that's because from 1947 to 1965, it was tradition for the reigning Stanley Cup team to play a team made up of the best players in the NHL. It would be a baptism by fire for Jean, and Montreal lost 3-1. But it wasn't all bad because Jean recorded an assist on a Maurice Richard goal. That's right, the young rookie was on the same team as the Rocket. And he wasn't the only legend. The team was so stacked that there were 9 future Hall of Famers on it aside from Jean. And fun fact, his teammate included Lauren Davis, who later became a celebrated scout with the Edmonton Oilers. And this is where I enter the story, because back when I was the City Hall reporter with the Regina Leader Post, I worked with his grandson, Austin. For what it's worth, Jean's first season left a lot to be desired. Canadiens fans must have felt devastated when Jean fractured his ankle midway through the season, forcing him to miss 29 games and only score 34 goals in 44 games. It would be the lowest scoring average in his career. As much as fans would have to wait to see the young star's potential, they were happy when the Canadiens finished second behind the powerhouse Detroit Red Wings. The team made the Stanley Cup final once again but lost in overtime in Game 7, and Jean would have to wait until the 1954-55 season to prove all the naysayers wrong. And he did when he scored 73 points in 70 games and finished third in league scoring behind his teammates Bernie Jeffron and Maurice Richard. Once again, Detroit and Montreal met in the final, and it felt like deja vu because the Red Wings once again beat the Canadiens in overtime in Game 7. Despite the disappointing finish, Jean became one of the most famous men in Canada. He said, "Every week, or so it seemed, a newspaper or pictorial magazine was knocking on the door, seeking fresh insight into the lives of the Béliveaux." That fame came at a price. During the 1955-56 season, Jean had to deal with a rumor saying that his marriage to Elise was in trouble. Elise was traveling to Quebec City by herself more often, and reporters claimed she was having an affair to get back at Jean, who they believe was also having affairs. None of this was true. Elise was traveling to Quebec City more frequently to care for her ailing mother. And when she wasn't in Quebec, she was hounded at home by a woman who frequently called the Béliveaux home, claiming that Jean was unfaithful. One day she called and said, "You think you're so smart, Madame Béliveaux, but you should see where your husband is right now." Elise looked over to see her husband Jean sitting in his chair reading and told the woman and she was a liar. The woman never called back again.
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0: The media attention was a nuisance, but the constant spotlight on his personal life did nothing to hurt Jean's on-ice performance. From 1955-56 to 1959-60, he led the league in goals twice and captured the Art Ross Trophy as the league's leading scorer once in 1955-56. He also won the Hart Trophy as league MVP that same season. Jean's teammate, Delarte-Laurent, said, "There ought to be two leagues, one for the pros and one for Béliveau." Conn Smythe was the owner of the Maple Leafs, and he was also impressed, even though he would rather have a root canal than praise the Montreal Canadiens. But even he couldn't hide his admiration of Jean Béliveau. He said, "Béliveau is the greatest thing that could have happened to the modern game. They say there's no room left for stick handling and brains and techniques. When has there ever been a better stick handler? Who was ever shown more savvy? Who ever got a shot away faster?" Despite the praise, Jean remained humble. When asked about his on-ice heroics, Jean said the quality of the team around him is what made him great. And he wasn't wrong. During his time on the team, the Canadiens won an incredible 5 straight Stanley Cups, a record that's never been beaten. And given how many teams there are in the league now, it's likely no team will ever do it again. The historic run came to an end after the 1959-60 season, in part because team captain Maurice Richard retired. The position of captain was filled by Doug Harvey for 1 year until he was traded. Then, a few names were floated to fill the captain's seat, but Jean never considered himself to be a front runner. On October 11, 1961, the Canadiens were called to the Forum by their coach, Toe Blake. Each player had to write down who they wanted to be his captain. Jean voted for Dickie Moore, and while he loved Boom Boom Jeffron like a brother, he didn't believe he had the seriousness needed to be a captain. And when the votes were counted, Jean Béliveau was captain. Now, he would remain the team leader for the rest of his career and become the longest-running captain in the Canadiens' history until Saku Koivu matched his 10-year stretch. But that journey as captain began on a bumpy road. Weeks before he was voted into the position, the Canadiens had been in Victoria, BC training. The plan was for the team to barnstorm their way against local teams in exhibition games on their way back home. And while in Trail, British Columbia, Jean became sick with the flu and was running a high fever. But he knew many would be coming out to see him play, and he didn't want to disappoint them. He took to the ice, but in his second shift, he collided with a Trail defenseman and fell hard into the boards. The collision tore half the ligaments in his knee, which quickly put a damper over his season. Jean played only 43 games and scored 41 points. And injuries then became kind of a constant companion for Jean. During the 1962-63 playoffs, the Canadiens played the Chicago Blackhawks in the semifinal, and in that series, Jean went into the corner to get the puck, and then everything went black. Chicago defenseman Jack Evans had charged Jean and sent him headfirst into the boards. Jean was diagnosed with a minor concussion, but the effects lasted throughout the summer. As training camp approached, he went in to see a doctor. He believed his skull had been fractured, and after several tests, the doctors diagnosed him as fine and ready to play hockey, Jean said. I didn't feel fine, however. My game was off well into the following season. Up until recently, there were no concussion protocols. Players were often expected to power through injuries. During Jean's time, with only six teams in the league, he worried that if he didn't play through injuries, he could easily be replaced. Most players who took a hit to the head would go to the dressing room briefly, and then they came back to the ice soon after. And there was another problem. Players were worried about appearing as soft or weak in front of others. Not playing because they hit their head could attract ridicule. And this was the world Jean Béliveau played in, and why even the best hockey players in the world battled through injuries and didn't get the proper treatment they needed. Regardless of the pain and discomfort he felt physically, Jean must have felt the sacrifice was worth it. He'd been sandwiched between two great Canadiens teams. The end of the 1950s dynasty that won five straight Stanley Cups in a row, and the beginning of the dynasty of the 1970s that won four Stanley Cups in a row. And despite winning another five Stanley Cups from 1964 to 1969, that dynasty team is often overlooked by hockey historians. But Jean was part of that. He put up excellent numbers, including 90 points in 1960-61. In 1963-64, he won a second Hart Trophy as league MVP. A season later, he won the first Conn Smythe Trophy as playoff MVP. But the injuries, they were catching up with him. By the end of the 1969-70 season, Jean was having thoughts of retirement, but general manager Sam Pollock convinced him to play one more season. They needed a leader that could take the Canadiens through the 1970s. Jean agreed, and in 1970-71, he recorded 76 points in 70 games and won his 10th Stanley Cup with the team. Then, he hung up his skates. Sort of. As soon as he retired, his old teammate Jacques Plante came knocking. He was now the general manager of the Quebec Nordiques of the World Hockey Association, and he wanted Jean to play in the new league and offered him a four-year deal which paid out millions of dollars, even if he only played one season. Jean said, I wasn't under the illusion that they wanted me for my playing skills. They wanted the name Béliveau on the marquee and on the front page of the season ticket subscription forms. He told them they could offer him $20 million and it wouldn't matter, he said. If I wanted to play again, I'd play with the Canadiens. It wouldn't be fair to you, the fans, or me. He didn't need the glory. That would have come almost immediately. On October 9, 1971, his number 4 was retired by the Canadiens. The following year, the Hockey Hall of Fame waived its mandatory 3-year waiting period and inducted Jean. Now his playing days were over, but Jean did not leave the Canadiens, who named him Vice President and Director of Public Relations, and he remained with the team from 1971 to 1993 and added another 7 Stanley Cups to his resume. In 1993, after the Canadiens won their 24th Stanley Cup, Jean Béliveau retired from hockey for good. He had spent more than half his life with the Montreal Canadiens, and no player, apart from maybe Maurice Richard, had been more identified with the team than him. The decision was not taken lightly, but he wanted to be there for his family. 4 years earlier, in October 1989, his son-in-law Serge chose to end his life. He had been a 25-year veteran of the police force, and he left behind his wife Helen and their two daughters, Marlene and Magalie. The police told Jean first, and he had to tell his daughter and grandchildren that Serge was not coming home. John chose to put his family above everything. When Prime Minister Brian Mulroney offered him an appointment to the Senate of Canada, not once, but twice, John refused. In 1994, new Prime Minister Jean Chrétien was looking to appoint a new Governor General to replace the outgoing Harry Natician. Media rumors swirled around him, and Jean brushed each one off, stating he had no experience in politics. Then, on September 27, 1994, he was asked to have dinner with Jean Chrétien, where he was told that he was on a short list of those considered. Jean Beliveau realized that if he took the position, it would keep him busy for the next 4 to 5 years. Once again, his biggest concern was his family. He told the Prime Minister, "Just the honor of being considered is very special to me, Mr. Prime Minister, but I will not be able to have you further my candidacy." And it was a good thing he remained close to home, because by 1996, he was hospitalized with cardiac problems. That same year, he was on hand for the last game at the Montreal Forum when the torch was passed among the 7 living former Canadiens captains, including himself. And 4 years later, he was treated for a neck tumor but made a full recovery. And as the 21st century dawned, Jean looked ahead at his remaining years and decided to help his family financially. In 2005, he auctioned off his 1958-59 Stanley Cup ring, a replica of the Conn Smythe trophy he won, and his Hockey Hall of Fame induction ring for $1 million. Then, as he approached 90 years old, he had 2 strokes, first in 2010 and then in 2012. He said of his near-death experience, "I knocked on the door, but it seemed they weren't ready for me yet." 2 years later, on December 2, 2014, Jean Beliveau was knocked down and he didn't get up. Jean Beliveau, one of the greatest hockey players to ever lace up skates, died. Tributes for the hockey great poured in from across Canada and North America. For 2 days, his body lay in state at the Bell Centre in Montreal as thousands of people filed through to pay their respects. Guy Lafleur, the man who replaced Jean Beliveau as Montreal's hockey star, was photographed kneeling at the casket to honor the man he idolized. Alice Beliveau, Jean's wife of over 60 years, met every one of the mourners personally as they passed by. On December 10th, Beliveau's funeral was broadcast across Canada and attended by 3 prime ministers, Jean Chrétien, Brian Mulroney, and Stephen Harper, and 1 future prime minister, Justin Trudeau. When the Montreal Canadiens took on the Vancouver Canucks soon after Jean's death, his hockey sweater was draped over his usual seat at the arena. A spotlight lit the empty seat throughout the game. And for the first time in living memory, the team did not report a sellout crowd. 1 person was missing. Le Gros Bill.
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7: Hey, it's Greg. Hope you have a great weekend. We're back on the air 5:30 in the morning on Monday. We'll recap what will be a busy weekend in the city. And, of course, get you set for all the big news that is to come. The House of Commons back in session in Ottawa. But Prime Minister Carney will be at the United Nations for Monday, Tuesday, Wednesday. What's the fallout from that and the fallout from us drawing closer to our European Union, brothers and sisters? All that on Monday's show. See you then.
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9: In the 17th century, France was building a colonial empire in North America. French explorers, missionaries, soldiers, merchants, and settlers were moving into the vast territory that stretched along the St. Lawrence River, through the Great Lakes, and down towards the Mississippi. In 1608, Samuel de Champlain established a settlement at Quebec. And from there, the French presence in North America gradually expanded, but there were growing pains. From slow population growth to war with England and the First Nations, New France struggled to find its footing. 80 years of hard work and determination began to pay off, and by then the population of the colony was approaching 10,000 people, made up of farmers and merchants, artisans, soldiers, and more. But the colony was enormous and separated from Europe by thousands of kilometers of ocean. And that distance created problems. Everything that couldn't be produced locally had to come from somewhere else. Weapons, wine, paper. And according to David Bergeron, curator at the Bank of Canada, perhaps most importantly for our story, money.
10: There was a struggle to try to determine what could be used as money and beyond what was the official currency used in Canada based on the French livre, which was, of course, the unit of account or the money of account for the colony at the time.
9: In France, money traveled through an established economy. Coins were minted, taxes were collected, and merchants accepted them, and governments could pay for things around the country. But for the colony, all coins were minted in France and had to be shipped across the Atlantic Ocean. And while colonial authorities and some of the larger merchants used bills of exchange, smaller merchants had to do things differently. They incurred debts for their purchases, and when coins arrived from France, they sent those same coins back as payment. As a result, only a fraction of the coins remained in the colony. This system worked, well, if the coins arrived. Crossing the Atlantic was dangerous. Ships were at the mercy of storms and pirates, and shipwrecks were not uncommon. Regardless, even if ships arrived, they didn't always bring enough hard currency with them, so for the most part, there simply wasn't enough coins circulating in New France. The colony's economy was small but growing. Soldiers and merchants needed to be paid. Farmers needed to buy supplies. The government needed to collect taxes and pay its bills. So, New France developed a habit that would become incredibly important. It improvised. The economy relied on a mixture of French and foreign coins, barter, credit, and various forms of paper representing money or future payment. And then came the summer of 1685. In 1685, New France was dealing with serious financial and military crisis. Four companies of troops arrived in the colony without adequate supplies or the money needed to pay them. The situation was made worse by disease that had already devastated the army. The governor, Joseph Antoine de la Barre, had also led a campaign against the Iroquois that had failed to produce the decisive victory the French government had wanted. The colony was therefore facing substantial military expenses at exactly the moment its finances were strained. And then there was the practical problem. money hadn't arrived. So enter into the story, Jacques de Mule. Now, he was a well-connected man. His father, Pierre, was the treasurer for King Louis XIV and the treasurer general of war supplies. He quickly discovered that the financial situation was perilous, to say the least. New France had been heavily dependent on the fur trade, and by the 1680s, the beaver fur was going out of fashion in favor of cheaper felts made of rabbit and sheep wool. This meant that the barter of beaver pelts for imported goods suffered, and the economy sagged. It led to fewer coins arriving in the colony, and debts started to mount. For New France to survive, soldiers were also needed. How else do you defend against constant war? And as you can imagine, they needed to be paid. Now, typically, that happened in January of each year, unless coins didn't arrive from France. As mentioned earlier, that's what happened in 1685, so Jacques did what he could to raise money. He was even paying troops out of his own pocket. Once the money ran out, he let soldiers work as farm laborers for whatever pay they could receive. By the end of summer, when the harvest was done, the soldiers came for their back pay. Amid the shortage of coins, he hit upon a unique idea. Why not use paper money? There was just one problem. Paper, much like anything that wasn't produced in the colony, was in short supply. And while New France had ample trees, there was no infrastructure to turn them into paper on a large scale. But Jacques realized that there was something made of paper that was readily available. Playing cards. In the 17th century, you couldn't just turn on Netflix and binge shows to pass the time, and in the colonies, it was even more challenging. Remember, there was no theater or ballets to keep folks entertained. Plus, that was usually reserved for the gentry. Most people played parlor games and, of course, cards. And now, they would be getting a second life as currency. There are 5,200 cards and 100 standard playing card decks, and if you include the jokers, you're at 5,400. And that's a lot of currency at your disposal. Jacques printed values on the backs of the cards and put his seal on them. It didn't matter what the front of the card said. David Bergeron says that Louis XIV was not happy about this innovative idea.
10: When the intendant wrote to the crown, or the royal court, mentioning the issue of card money, the king, Louis XIV, was, he was against the issue of the card money because it was potentially inflationary, and he did underline the concern of counterfeiting. There was reports of counterfeiting, and so there is a documented evidence of individuals that were arrested for possessing counterfeit card money and that were punished accordingly.
9: King Louis XIV also worried that a colonial government having the authority to issue notes would weaken its control over it. The king may have not liked the cards, but in New France, people preferred them because not only were they available, they were also easier to handle and transport. In the end, shipments of coins eventually arrived and brought the card currency to an end in 1686. At least for a few years. In 1690, coin shipments were once again a problem, and the new intendant, Jean Bouchard de Champigny, had to issue them again. Eventually, playing card currency became so plentiful and common in New France that by 1714 it had a circulated value of 2 million livres. David Bergeron says by then there was another issue.
10: It was posing a problem because merchants were only accepting it as at a discount, or they would boost the price if you were paying in playing card money.
9: King Louis XIV was at war with his European neighbors, and the French treasury could not redeem the cards for coins. And then 2 years later, the king issued a decree that all playing card money had to be removed from circulation within 3 years, and they would be redeemed for half their value, payable against bills of exchange from the crown. Playing card money would be worthless as of 1790. But David Bergeron says that, much like a bad penny, the currency returned a few years later because the French economy was failing.
10: So they have to revert to more issues of playing cards, issues of bills of exchange for higher or larger transactions, essentially really relying on paper money or any form of paper simply because the coins aren't there.
9: In 1729, Intendant Gilles Hucquois bought 2,000 packs of unprinted playing cards to use as currency in New France, but two-thirds of them were lost in a shipwreck. The ones that did arrive were cut to denote their value. Under this system, a whole card was

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0: Lisa Laporte. Prime Minister Mark Carney is set to meet with French President Emmanuel Macron tomorrow off the coast of Newfoundland and Labrador. They're set to meet in the French territory of Saint-Pierre-et-Miquelon, an archipelago that is 20 kilometers off the southern coast of Newfoundland. The meeting comes as Canada and the European Union are in talks to create a tighter alliance amid ongoing animosity with the U.S. and President Donald Trump. Carney, meantime, met with his Liberal caucus in Ottawa again today as MPs prepare to return to the House of Commons next week. Several MPs said they expect the pace to be fast at the fall sitting of Parliament. Defense Minister David McGuinty commented today on a new agreement between the U.S. and Denmark. His comments come after U.S. President Donald Trump announced the country's deal to boost its military presence in Greenland while keeping the island under Danish control.
1: It's encouraging. It's encouraging that the United States has found an agreement with Greenland. It's encouraging that they found a way forward together to protect that particular flank. It's encouraging that the NATO members understand that the Arctic is part and parcel of NATO responsibilities as well.
0: The deal comes following months of threats by Trump that the U.S. might take the island by force from his NATO ally. A new lawsuit claims four AI developers agreed to a coordinated shutdown effort.
2: The lawsuit claims leading AI companies made an illegal deal to slow the pace of development. The lawsuit names Anthropic, OpenAI, SpaceX AI, and Google. It alleges they agreed to coordinate slowdown efforts and that doing so reduces the value consumers get for paid AI subscriptions. The four named plaintiffs all pay for AI subscriptions. The lawsuit says on September 12th, Anthropic CEO Dario Amodei published an essay urging industry-wide cooperation on decelerating advancements in favor of enhanced safety measures. It says the leaders of the four companies publicly responded in agreement. Representatives for those companies have not commented. I'm Mike Kempen.
0: And a diver bitten by a shark earlier this week off the coast of Quebec remains in hospital but is in stable condition.
3: His colleague at the local diving center has told the Canadian Press the injured diver has multiple cuts and was a dive master in training. The diver was taken to hospital on Wednesday after being bitten by a great white shark off Percy, Quebec, on the eastern tip of the Gaspésie Peninsula. The colleague says the attack happened in a rather sneaky way, and the company has suspended all diving activities for the rest of the season as a precaution. Naira Ahmed, The Canadian Press.
0: This is The Canadian Press. In sports, Chad Kelly and the Toronto Argonauts are headed to the CFL playoffs. Kelly threw two touchdown passes today as Toronto held on for a 24-19 win over the Edmonton Elks. The Toronto Blue Jays and Rangers are at play this hour in Texas in Major League Baseball action. Canada has officially punched its ticket for the Davis Cup Final Eight in November. Montreal's Felix Auger-Aliassime clinched Canada's spot in the year-end team tournament, storming back to beat world number three Arthur Rinderneck in three sets today to win the best of five second round qualifier 3-1 against France at the Videotron Center. 6'7" center Camilla Borkowska has signed a developmental contract with the Toronto Tempo. She's a member of the Polish senior national team and has been since 2020. And the NHL's preseason is officially underway this evening. From the Canadian Press, I'm Lisa Laporte.
4: Welcome to the Couch Potatoes radio show and podcast. I'm Brett McGarry, and this week, once again, Hollywood is trying to adapt a popular video game franchise after over 20 years of middling success with Resident Evil Plus.
5: I'm Jeff Braun. I started watching a fun comedy now in its second season. Plus,
4: The Amazing Race Canada wrapped up its 12th season, and season 51 is just about ready to go for Survivor.
5: But first, let's start with TV's biggest night, the Emmy Awards.
6: My fellow nominees in my category, all brilliant, brilliant performances.
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8: This is all I've ever wanted to do, and this is the only club I've ever wanted to join. 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
9: Thank you for taking such a swing on this incredible project, this wondrous cast.
5: Widow's Bay stormed the Emmys, breaking a record for a comedy series with 14 awards overall, including Best Comedy Series and 3 acting wins last Monday night. The first season horror comedy was created by Katie Dippold about a New England island community reckoning with a centuries-old curse. It spoiled the going-away party for Hacks, which had gotten the most comedy nominations of any show in its fifth and final season, and it broke the comedy record set last year by the studio when that won 13 awards. And Widow's Bay star Matthew Rhys won Best Actor in a Comedy, but he also won Best Actor in a Limited Series for The Beast in Me and became the first man to win 2 leading actor categories in the same year. He also got one of the Best Comedy Series trophies as an executive producer for Widow's Bay, so he went home with 3 altogether. Other Widow's Bay wins, Stephen Root, Best Supporting Actor, the oldest person to win that award at age 74, and Cate O'Flynn won Best Supporting Actress, Dippold also won for writing, and the show also won for directing, and then Jean Smart won her 5th Best Actress in a Comedy Award for the final season of Hacks. No actor had won an Emmy every year for a series that lasted more than 3 seasons until now, so good for her there. And then in the drama side, The Pitt won Best Drama. Did not run away with it like Widow's Bay, though. Its only other win was Noah Wiley for Best Actor. Rhea Seehorn won for Pluribus after never winning for Better Call Saul, which was one of those great injustices the Emmys likes to traffic in. Pluribus also won for writing as well, and to be honest, I thought it might upset The Pitt for Best Drama at that point, but it didn't. Allison Janney won Best Supporting Actress in a Drama for The Diplomat. Tom Pelfrey won Supporting Actor for Task, both beating several nominees from The Pitt. So I think we had The Pitt split in the supporting actor categories. DTF St. Louis won the Best Limited Series. At age 79, Sally Field became the oldest woman to win Best Actress in a Limited or Anthology Series or TV movie for Remarkably Bright Creatures. I saw that. That's a nice little TV movie. They shot it in BC. She gave Canada an enthusiastic shout out during her speech as well. The Late Show with Stephen Colbert, of course, which was taken off the air by CBS in the spring, won Best Variety Series, one of 6 Emmys the show has won this year after it was canceled for what the network said was economic reasons that many people believe was simply because of his criticism of the guy in the White House. Michael J. Fox, a nominee for his work with Harrison Ford on Shrinking, got the Bob Hope Humanitarian Award. Field also paid tribute to her Steel Magnolias co-star Dolly Parton. That was a tribute that also included Reba McIntyre singing a song, and then there were emotional tributes to Catherine O'Hara and Rob Reiner, bookending the In Memoriam segment, which also sadly reminded me that James Vanderbeek died this past year, so that was a bummer all over again. The show I thought was mostly fine. It had some cringy moments, but that's usually the case. Law & Order SVU's Mariska Hargitay hosted, a break from the usual, which is either a talk show host or a comedian. She was neither, but she was up for anything, and all things considered, I think she acquitted herself pretty well. There was a fun Law & Order spoof with Taylor Swift. Why not? There was an opening song parody of Joan Jett's I Love Rock and Roll, but with TV screens instead of rock and roll, which started out pretty fun. But at the end, a bunch of backup dancers wearing TV sets on their head showed up. And I was like, oh, I don't think that's so good. And then later they did another song parody, Supertramp's Goodbye Stranger. That got pretty dire. So some of her bits landed, some didn't. Again, all things considered, good job by Mariska Hargitay. And then John Mulaney's bit. He came out to hand out the Best Actor in a Drama, and that was a high point of the show. Very funny, and the audience loved it.
9: This is the best part of the night. Lead actor in a drama. This award is for the guys. Just men being men. Finally, something for the fellas. Since the creation of television, men have been historically unrepresented. For the first 3 years TV existed, there were no men on it. It was just beauty contests and children talking to hand puppets until the early 60s, until a man walked out and said, enough. My name is Fonzie and the president's been shot. And they can play anything, these nominees, not just doctors. They can play a cop or an FBI agent or a secret agent. And then that's it. No other examples.
5: And he went on and on. It was very funny. They handed out all the acting awards first and then did all the other awards. And that seemed really weird. And I assume they were just trying to keep the audience early before Monday Night Football began. And I mean, if they did this, held it a week earlier, they wouldn't have had to worry about football at all, but whatever. So that made for a little bit of a strange flow to the thing. And then they were in danger of ending early, and the final presenters of Woody Harrelson and Matthew McConaughey had to stretch, and they were clearly baked and their bits sucked, but they just kept it going because they were trying to fill time. It was really weird.
10: How much time did they have to fill?
5: They came back from like the last commercial with like a 10 to 10 minutes before the top of the hour.
10: Oh, no.
5: Just to hand out Best Comedy, which was a foregone conclusion to, I think it was, to Widow's Bay, of course. And they just stretched it out, and it was weird.
10: Oh, my gosh. I'm going to, because I didn't actually watch the awards show. I was just too tired, so I went to bed, and I taped it, and I was planning to sort of skim through it, at least, to see if there are any highlights or, I suppose, lowlights based on some of the things that you're telling me. That's almost unheard of for an awards show to finish early.
5: I mean, the Oscars usually goes 20 minutes long on a good night. Sometimes it's half an hour, 40 minutes long. So, that was kind of weird. So, I think these award shows, they're like sports to the point where it's like, I know the outcomes. I have no interest in watching it. So I would say maybe go watch the John Mulaney bit, because what I just played there was maybe half of it.
10: Yeah.
5: He went on and on. And it got a little blue. Unsuitable for family radio.
10: Oh, really? Okay. Well, the Emmys as well. I'm sort of bored with award shows in general.
5: Yeah.
10: But the Emmys, I have always found historically, are more willing to take a risk at trying a different format. I remember there was one year where they kind of got roasted for it, and I feel bad for the hosts they employed, but there was that one year where they had four reality show hosts.
5: Yes.
10: Like, all hosting, like Jeff Probst, was Heidi Klum maybe one of them?
5: I can't remember. I remember Probst, I don't remember the rest. American Idol guy.
10: Ryan Seacrest?
5: Yeah. Was he one of them? He must have been one of them.
10: Probably.
5: It's his era.
10: Yeah, so they took a chance on that, and it didn't quite work. But I think it might have also been that particular ceremony where they actually broke the night up into sections like comedy, drama, reality, and they had the actual big fancy sets and kind of not pyrotechnics, but it was like every category switch arrived with a lot of fanfare.
5: Yeah.
10: So I give them credit for at least trying to be a little bit different than the typical award show.
5: They did that category thing as well during the pandemic when Schitt's Creek won everything.
10: Yeah.
5: And they started with the comedy, and then even more than Widow's Bay, Schitt's Creek swept that. And it was like, we're an hour into the ceremony, and the only people who had taken the stage were people from Schitt's Creek.
10: Really?
5: Yeah. They just won like the first seven awards, every single one. And it was because it was because of the pandemic, it was one of those weird ones where everyone is spaced out, but all the Schitt's Creek people were in Canada. So there was like by satellite from some party in Toronto somewhere.
10: Yeah.
5: So it was a doubly weird kind of a ceremony that night.
10: I feel like I should issue a PSA here as well when it comes to Widow's Bay. Because it is common for the Emmys to award a show in the comedy category that's not necessarily that's funny, like The Bear.
5: Right.
10: That's been the argument about The Bear for many years now, is that it's actually more dramatic than it is funny. Still has funny parts, but I don't know. And with Widow's Bay, the comedy that is in this series, and once again, if you have Apple TV Plus, you can watch Widow's Bay. The comedy that's in there is great. Like, I laughed a lot at this show. But it is also a horror comedy, and it gets pretty scary and pretty grisly.
5: Gnarly.
10: At times, and really dark at times as well. Like, really sad, tragic stuff. And but again, it does have the comedy, so I guess maybe it fits in better with this category, but I don't know what the solution is. If we need like a
5: dramedy,
10: or best mixed bag show.
5: Yeah, I've seen people say it should be best hour long, best 30 minute. Do it up like that, and then The Bear gets a 30 minute, and there are funny shows that are sort of an hour long. Was Widow Bay's like hour long episodes?
10: Yeah.
5: So maybe it would go into there. The creator, Katie Dippold, I know she used to be like a writer on Parks and Recreation. She's written for comedy shows all her life.
10: Yeah. Okay. Well, I just wondered, but yeah, if you plan to watch Widow's Bay, just know that you're not going into a nonstop laugh riot. And there are some pretty scary things in there and really disturbing things as well, too. It's a great mystery, though. Like, it's a really unique show, quite like I haven't seen in a long time. So I'm happy to see it do well, and we're going to get more Widow's Bay. We better, because they left that on a cliffhanger.
11: It's so coming. Season 2's coming. Probably not next year, but the year after.
10: All right. In the meantime, we're going to switch from TV to the movies. Tell you what's new in theaters this week. You are listening to The Couch Potatoes.
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23: Hey, it's Greg. Hope you have a great weekend. We're back on the air 5:30 in the morning on Monday. We'll recap what will be a busy weekend in the city and, of course, get you set for all the big news that is to come. The House of Commons back in session in Ottawa, but Prime Minister Carney will be at the United Nations for Monday, Tuesday, Wednesday. What's the fallout from that and the fallout from us drawing closer to our European Union brothers and sisters? All that on Monday's show. See that?
24: This is The Couch Potatoes.
25: 640 Toronto.
10: I'm Brett. He's Jeff. We are The Couch Potatoes. Going to tell you what's new at the movies in a moment. But first, I need to fall on a sword that I have apparently been carrying around for damn near a year Jeff Braun just informed me something rather important about Apple TV Plus.
5: Minus on the plus now. It's just Apple TV.
10: Since October 2025.
5: I only heard that recently as well.
10: Apple quietly revealed the name change in a press release on October 13, 2025, buried at the bottom of an announcement for the streaming release of the film F1. The reason? They say that the plus sign was originally added to match services like iCloud Plus and Apple News Plus, which distinguish between a free tier and a paid tier. But since the video platform does not have a free tier, they decided to drop the plus.
5: There you go.
10: But the confusion is they already had something called Apple TV.
5: The product.
10: Yeah, it's a physical set-top box hardware and like a general media app.
5: Yeah.
10: So I feel like they could have kept it anyway.
5: Yeah.
10: Whatever. I probably will forget.
5: And just keep calling it Apple TV Plus.
10: Yeah. I'm still trying to catch up on all the various. Every week it feels like there's a new streaming platform. Like the Global TV app is actually formally being rebranded as Stack TV. Like,
5: okay.
10: So anyway, we'll talk more about what's coming to Global TV a little bit later on. But let's look at what's new in theaters this week. We have a movie based on an incredibly popular series of video games, and it was later adapted into movies, and actually a television show, and now another movie, but we're kind of starting from scratch here on the story. It's Resident Evil.
0: Hey, man, I gotta be 7. Do you know where I can take this? Excuse me, oh my God. Anybody order a kidney or liver or whatever this is? Anybody? It seems like it's kind of important.
1: Hey, you got time for another run?
0: No, I'm wrapped up for the...
1: It's outside the zone, so it pays double.
0: I can do that. Sweetheart, I'm sorry. The signal sucks here. Can you hear me?
2: I'm gonna stay with Katie for a bit, I
0: think. Michelle, please do not go stay with freaking Katie.
2: My feelings that you don't even care enough to come home and have this conversation.
0: Seriously, I'm working. This could be some 8-year-old boy's heart or someone's mom's brain.
10: Yeah, things didn't really go so well in that clip. And we'll get to more on this movie in a moment. But the video game, the series started 30 years ago on the PlayStation in 1996. Zombies. You were trapped in a mansion full of zombies. And it pretty much created the survival horror genre of video games. And I remember playing that game. Did I even play it, or was I just watching? I think it was just watching my buddies play it. And it was creepy, man. I was stressed out. And there are now over 30 games, and there have been multiple live action adaptations. There were 6 movies from 2002 to 2016 starring Mila Jovovich. Another shot at the movies in 2021 called Welcome to Raccoon City. That one was apparently terrible. Then there was a TV show on Netflix in 2022. I haven't seen all of the Resident Evil movies. They're fun, but they're dumb. And they know they're dumb, and I don't think they're like true adaptations of the games. I think they've sort of taken elements of the games but made it their own thing for the movies. Welcome to Raccoon City looked terrible, and the TV show looked terrible as well. So for this new one, it comes from director Zach Cregger, who did Weapons last year, which was excellent, and Barbarian a couple years before that, and that's excellent. And now he's taking on Resident Evil.
0: Can you hear me? Hello? I'm not a cop, so I don't know what to say, but I have an emergency here. Hello?
10: In an all-new story, Resident Evil follows Brian, a medical courier, who unwittingly finds himself in an action-packed, non-stop race for survival as one fateful, horrifying night collapses around him in chaos.
3: Everything that has happened in this town transpired in a matter of hours.
10: Yeah, the zombies look crazy in this game, and there is, at the very least, a nice nod to video games.
3: Maybe we can still stop this. One of us is going to have to go out there.
0: Hey, suck it, gun! Only use guns in video games.
10: can't even figure out how to load it, which is relatable because he kind of finds himself in a position where he has to fight his way out. He's never fired a gun. He's got to figure out how to load the gun. So I kind of like that. It just, it looks like it's going to be crazy fun. I'm sure that fans of the games might be annoyed because, once again, they're taking their beloved property and they're doing something completely different with it. Like fans of, this is a sidebar, maybe we could chat about later, but I know that there are some purist fans who despise Lanterns on HBO, the Green Lantern show, because it's nothing like the comic books.
11: Oh, really? Yeah, I guess I could see that too. I've actually thought that while watching it. I was like, I bet you the comic books are a lot more superhero-y than this show has been so far. So, I mean, yeah, I don't know. What can you do? I mean, you could... Yelling at Dan, Lindelof's not going to do it because he also did Watchmen, which was a new show that was very much like the comic book. So he can do it if he wants to. I just must not want to with Lanterns.
10: But a lot of people who were fans of the Watchmen, like the original property, hated that new show as well. So.
11: Oh, really?
10: Yeah. I don't know. So there are some people who just can't be pleased, but yeah. I don't know anything about Green Lantern. Like I said, we can maybe get into that a little bit later. A couple more movies to tell you about here. Next up, Shaun the Sheep, the Beast of Mossy Bottom.
4: Shaun and the Flock are back on the big screen. And something ferocious has come to town. From the creators of Wallace and Gromit and Chicken Run, get ready for a big adventure that's sure to be electrifying. The Beast of Mossy Bottom, a Shaun the Sheep movie.
10: Shaun the Sheep, a beloved children's program that debuted in 2007, stop motion animation, and this new adventure, which, by the way, is at like 100% on Rotten Tomatoes. And as of this recording, Resident Evil didn't have any yet. That's not always a good sign. But in Shaun the Sheep, the new adventure sees the residents of Mossy Bottom Farm looking forward to Halloween until the clumsy farmer trashes the flock's beloved pumpkin patch. And when Shaun turns mad scientist to fix the problem, things rapidly spiral out of control with the farmer missing and a wild beast roaming the woods of Mossingham. All the ingredients are in place for a monstrously fun family adventure. Considering how many times you went to see the Sheep Detectives,
11: yeah,
10: I feel like this one's going to be right up your alley too.
11: I don't know. I was thinking while you were like, it's still only going to be the second best sheep movie this year, right?
10: And finally, we have Ethan Hawke and Russell Crowe starring in The Wait.
6: Got a daughter. In 1 month, she'll be awarded the state and up for adoption.
7: I have a friend who needs a little help. You do this thing, your time is done.
6: I don't want your gold. I want my daughter.
7: The Wait, rated R.
10: In Oregon in 1933, Samuel Murphy is torn from his daughter and sent to a brutal work camp. Warden Clancy tempts him with early release if he smuggles gold through deadly wilderness, but betrayal festers within the crew and Murphy questions how far he'll go to see his child again. That movie's getting great reviews, sitting at 93% as of this recording. We're recording on Wednesday. Oh, the reviews, they must have, the embargo or whatever must have lifted like since we started recording for Resident Evil. 70 reviews published so far, and it's sitting at 96%. Okay, so they might have a winner on their hands here. And coming up next, we are going to tell you about a show that Jeff has jumped in on in its second season, sort of. You're listening to The Couch Potatoes.
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27: 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Oh.

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2: Welcome back to the Couch Potatoes. I'm Jeff, he's Brett, and I started watching a fun new show this week that is now in its second season over on Disney Plus. 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
5: 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I am going to be ranking all of the accents from worst to American. First up, Jamaican.
2: Adults is a sitcom on FX and FXX and on Disney Plus as well. The next day, it's basically like a modern day Friends, but a lot edgier. It's about a bunch of friends in their mid-20s in New York City trying to figure out life. In this, they all live together in a house that belongs to one of their parents. That'd be Samir. He's a Canadian actor born in Winnipeg, raised in Calgary. The folks are traveling the country and apparently are gone long enough that his friends can literally move in. I'm not sure what that's about. I'm only a handful of episodes into the first season, but doesn't seem structurally sound for a long run, but I guess they'll figure it out. At any rate, Samir's friends all move in. There's Billy. She's an intern at a TV news station, and she's sort of the anal retentive one. Issa, who's a dance teacher and a motor mouth and a wild card. And then Anton, who's in digital ad sales, who's also a wild card, but in a more controlled way. Like, Issa's kind of random chaos, and he's kind of chaos with some kind of agenda. And then they pick up a stray in the first episode, a new guy named Paul Baker, the only one who gets a last name in the early going. They're all poor. They're not quite sure, you know, how the world works as they're just setting out in life, but they're figuring it out together as they become adults. It comes to us from Ben Cronengold and Rebecca Shaw, and it's their first series. Their previous TV experience is being writers on The Tonight Show. I can't imagine this will be their last series because it's really quite good. I laugh out loud quite a bit at each episode so far, and in the very early going of a show, that ain't easy. I said it was edgier than Friends, and it really is. Bodily fluids are shown. Sex acts are depicted. Hard drugs are used casually. So it's like a nastier Friends, or maybe a kinder It's Always Sunny in Philadelphia. Some of it caught me off guard. Not going to lie. It made me worry a little bit about the Gen Zers. But I guess that's how generations go, I suppose. I'm also not the target audience for this. There's a lot of universal humor in there as well. So it's not like it's just for the kids. They really go after it, though. They see a guy on the subway committing an indecent act, and then Issa does it back at him aggressively. It's funny, but my jaw dropped because you just don't see that in TV shows. It made the contest episode of Seinfeld look like Mr. Rogers' Neighborhood. They're also all in the bathroom together at one point doing different things while one of them's sitting on the toilet, and that melted my brain because I can't even handle a communal bathroom with stalls and people talking to me in it. Never mind, like, somebody trying to brush their teeth while I'm on the toilet, but this show does it. Again, they're in their 20s. They're worried about money. We can all relate to that because even the most successful people, you know, probably started from scratch to some degree in their lives, and the struggle is real. Season one debuted in May of 2025. It's 8 episodes. Season two, also 8 episodes, and there's some sort of a special episode between the seasons. I do know that as well received as season one was, everyone is saying season two is even better, and that's pretty common for sitcoms. You won't find many where the first season was, like, the best. And again, that usually just has to do with the fact that it takes time to get to know the characters and write towards that. I am looking forward to it. Good comedy is not as easy to find as it once was, so can't wait to watch the rest again. It's called Adults. It's on FX and Disney Plus. And also, a couple weeks ago, I talked about The Paper returning to Showcase and Stack TV, and now I see the first season, not the new ones, but the first season is on Crave, and worth your time on that if you were looking to catch up on The Paper.
6: Okay. And excuse me. I guess we should probably tell you that this is coming back next week.
7: A new crop of players is about to birth a new kind of game.
8: I haven't remembered a game start like this in eons. I mean, you got to kick it back, I think, almost to the single digits.
7: And this one has no boundaries.
9: You've got 2 minutes to get everything you can off this boat.
10: You immediately just see everybody descend into chaos. And I'm the most chaotic man you'll ever meet.
7: For the first time ever, our entire history, every advantage, every idol, every twist we've ever done, 50 seasons of Survivor is in play.
11: I feel like I'm on one of those epic roller coasters. You know the drop is gonna, like, hit your stomach a certain way, but you still welcome the drop.
7: Along
6: There we go. That's probably enough of that promo for Survivor 51, which debuts Wednesday, September 23rd. And I think I can already tell that the guy who felt it suitable to use single digis, since the single digis... I hope that you don't make it through single digi votes.
2: Single digi days.
6: Like it's digit. It's digi digit. It's not you're reducing, like saying dece instead of decent.
2: Yes.
6: Or ridiculous. We've been laughing about ridiculous instead of ridiculous since that ill-fated extra season of Scrubs. Like, when was that? Like 2009 or something?
2: Yeah, something like that. I mean, yeah, sure. I mean, if you're looking to save fractions of seconds, I guess it's worthwhile, but I don't think that's going to add up to much at the end of your life, but you never know. I'm excited for this. I didn't forget about it, but all of a sudden I saw like a promo this week. I was like, oh yeah, Survivor's coming back. That's exciting. On the 50 was such a big deal, and it started off very strong, and it was so much fun to watch. And by the end of it, I mean, it was a good season. By the end, I think everyone thought it was maybe a little too gimmicky or whatever.
6: Yeah.
2: And that's when Probst's little thing here about it's like everything's in play from the first 50 years. I was like, well, that sounds like this might be a little too gimmicky as well. But you never know. So many times the promise of like whatever the premise is for a specific season doesn't really end up factoring in a whole lot.
6: Yeah. We don't know exactly what that means.
2: Yeah.
6: Everything is in play, and indeed, I really hope that they don't go a little overboard by trying to jam in all of this stuff. And it'll be fun to. It's always nice to see familiar faces.
2: Yep.
6: In seasons like Survivor 50. But now I'm looking forward to meeting a new cast and
2: agreed,
6: seeing who's going to be the standout here. Who is the person who might come back to an all-star season down the road? And like I see, there's a former professional wrestler, WWE NXT professional wrestler named Brady Booker. Don't know who that is, but already my favorite. So,
2: will digis be the least favorite? That's the question, the big question for episode one.
6: If it turns out that's the guy, because we were playing that, we weren't watching that video, we were playing it. But if that's the guy who said digi,
2: the wrestler.
6: Yeah, then he's out.
2: Automatically disqualified in the eyes of Brett.
6: So Survivor 51 starts next week. And I'll just quickly tell you that the Amazing Race Canada wrapped up. It's 12th season this yesterday, as for us it's yesterday. It wrapped up on Tuesday on CTV, and I gotta tell you, this show continues to, for lack of a better word, amaze me at how it seems to get better every year.
2: Oh yeah.
6: And maybe I just enjoy it more because sometimes the Amazing Race is on, like the American one. It's been a while since they've done two seasons in a year, but we would often get the Amazing Race in the fall, Amazing Race in the spring.
2: Right.
6: And like the Amazing Race Canada would end, and then the new one would start either that night or the next week. And so maybe it was just like, I like it more because you get it not as often. But I think a lot of it is the host, John Montgomery, who was a gold medal skeleton winner in 2010 in Vancouver. From Russell, Manitoba, and he was walking through the Olympic Village with that pitcher of beer.
2: That's right.
6: Legendary performance. So when it was announced he was going to be the host, we thought, okay, that's pretty cool. But he was really stiff in that first season, and who could blame him? He wasn't a television star.
2: No,
6: he was an athlete.
2: He's a skeleton.
6: Yeah.
2: A skeller. I don't know what they call him.
6: But he...
2: He's got the skellies.
6: But season two, he had turned it around completely, and he just keeps getting more and more fun, and he still does all the challenges. Like, Phil, the host in the American Amazing Race, will stand by the challenge and tell you what it is, and he might, you know, do something fun, but he doesn't... He's not jumping out of a plane.
2: They hired that guy for his eyebrow.
6: Yeah, exactly. Whereas Montgomery will do everything. Like, he will demonstrate what it is they have to do. And that's pretty cool. That adds a really terrific element of excitement and mystery and flair to the show. He's just had so much fun. And the Canadian contestants, they're The fact that they're Canadian still really shines through because while they still might have personality and some might be more bombastic, when it comes to the competitiveness, everyone still treats each other with respect.
2: Oh, really? Because the original Amazing Race, the America one, that didn't always have that. I haven't watched it in many years, but I remember like specifically two brothers that were just jerks to everybody.
6: Really?
2: Yeah, and they made fun of Mirna and Sharla. I remember that. They called them Mirna and Shmirna.
6: Oh, yeah!
2: Those guys.
6: The Mirna and Shmirna guys. Yeah, and well, I think it might have been in the first season of The Amazing Race Canada. There was one thing where they had to race to get in line at a pool. I think they had to jump off a diving board or I don't know what they had to do.
2: Yeah.
6: Anyway, so they're all, like, they got their clue and they're all going for this line at once. And, like, they're all saying, oh, sorry. Because they're all bashing into each other. Yeah. Like, you're in a race. You're trying to win the Amazing Race. Sorry. So it was very Canadian. That's and funny. And it was a good season in terms of there were some legs that one leg ended with two teams showing up at the mat at the exact same time. And, like, one of the team that officially made it first, the guy had to slide. Like he was sliding into home base.
2: Oh, really?
6: Yeah.
2: That's exciting.
6: Yeah, it was. So that was tense. And then the finale was great as well, because without spoiling anything, the finale of The Amazing Race, often the team that gets the early lead, like they're gone. Right. They're off and running. It's not necessarily the way the leg is engineered. It just ends up being that way where one team just sort of takes off and then there's no more tension. There's no more thrill because they're so far ahead of the other teams. But this one was back and forth. And I don't know that I've ever seen a finale like this that went back and forth. And ultimately, it was a good crop of teams. And before I forget to mention this as well, it was actually neat to see on screen what I saw happening live. Because they came through here in Winnipeg. I went downstairs to our building, which is at Portage in Maine. The address is 201 Portage. And I'm just standing there looking in the courtyard and looking around. I see cameras. And then I see a guy. I'm like, oh my gosh, they're filming The Amazing Race today. And so they were shooting, you know, the guy who hands you the clue.
2: Yep.
6: And they get those straight-on shots.
2: Right, so they were filming those.
6: They were already shooting those things they were waiting to see if any teams would come in. Because it was a detour or roadblock where they got to pick one or the other. And the one that was done outside was a mental challenge. It was a math challenge where they had to... There were three historical Winchell moments that had been flagged in Canada. One was in Snag, I think. That's from a different thing. Tom Brokaw piece on Canada explaining. Tom Brokaw explains Canadians to Americans.
2: Also from 2010 Vancouver Olympics.
6: Yes, that's right. No, but yeah, but there was a piece, a place in the territories. I think Winnipeg was one, and then a place in Quebec. And they had all the math, but they had to figure out how to manipulate the formula to then determine the wind chill. The wind chill?
2: Good Lord.
6: So I saw the team that came in. So, like, the whole time I've been watching the show, I know that those guys are coming in, but that's all I knew. So it was just kind of cool to see that happen and to see, you know, an episode that was shot, like, literally right in my backyard.
2: Real-life spoilers for a TV show. You're just like, oh, in a few months, it's going to annoy me that I saw who that was.
6: Yeah.
2: Yeah, that's funny. I remember I only seen the first season of the Canadian Amazing Race, but they also came to Winnipeg, and I was like, oh, this is the coolest thing about this show is you sooner or later you're going to probably recognize some of the locations or whatever. And I laughed as they got stuck waiting for a train, this one team, and they're like,
6: what is happening
2: here?
6: They're
2: like, how are those trains going through this city? And I was like, yeah, welcome to Winnipeg.
6: And hopefully wherever you live in this country, when the Amazing Race rolls through your community, you get to enjoy it. Here in Manitoba, they also visited Gimli and everybody showed up. It's a Icelandic town and everyone showed up in their Viking gear and it was really cool. And they had to do an Icelandic spelling bee, which was hilarious because they have some pretty long words in that language. Yep. That wonderful language. I love listening to people speak Icelandic. All right. You're listening to The Couch Potatoes.
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4: Welcome back to the Couch Potatoes. I'm Jeff, he's Brett, and big news this week about one of my favorite movies that most people apparently don't like.
5: By the way, I saw that English Patient film last night. It was extra.
6: Actually, I haven't seen it, so I couldn't tell you whether I liked it or whether it really sucked.
5: That's it. Drop everything. We're going right now.
7: Elaine, I hope you're watching the close because I can't take my eyes off the passion.
8: No, I can't do this anymore. I can't. It's too long. Quit telling your stupid story about the stupid desert and just die already. Die!
7: Elaine, you don't like the movie?
8: I hate it!
9: Doesn't he fire her?
4: He does. Okay, I'll see you in the parking lot. Not going to lie, Elaine's reaction to the English Patient in that Seinfeld episode pretty much poisoned society against the movie. I know because I've defended it many times on social media, although to be fair, a lot of that has been happening in my Seinfeld groups where it is mocked mercilessly, but it's a lot of fun. Most people just ignored it for the last 30 years since its release in 1996, but it seems the Criterion Collection, the hoity-toity Blu-ray outfit that releases fine cinema from around the globe on painstakingly curated 4K and Blu-ray discs has now seen fit to add The English Patient to its collection this December to mark that 30th anniversary. The movie went on in 96 to win Best Picture at the Oscars against two of my other faves in Fargo and Jerry Maguire. That was a good year. So I'll be buying it for a fifth time. I've already owned it on VHS, DVD, special edition DVD, and Blu-ray. It'll be released December 8th. And the good news for you, Brett, and honestly for most of our audience, is that because of our scheduling of year-end programming, I already looked at the schedule. Our top 10 list on our Christmas special, probably not going to have an opportunity to talk about my Criterion Blu-ray edition of The English Patient in great detail when it's released late or early to mid-December there. But for me, Christmas coming early this year.
10: Hey, one for sack lunch.
11: Hey, what are you guys doing here?
12: We just saw The English Patient again.
13: It's even better the second time.
11: They make it longer?
14: Elaine.
11: You said you were busy tonight.
14: But to tell you the truth, Elaine, I don't know if I can be with someone who doesn't like The English Patient.
11: It's just a stupid movie.
14: That's what I'm talking about.
11: Come on, Blaine. Let's go.
14: Enjoy sack lunch.
11: I will.
9: They have the best names for their fake movies.
4: Sack lunch, prognosis negative.
9: Prognosis negative.
4: Yeah, there's lots of good. Firestorm. Hell of a picture.
9: So thanks for digging up those clips. I knew the clips, but it's just nice to hear them again. And I still haven't seen this movie.
4: No, you would hate it. I mean, don't bother watching it, Brett. Maybe if you lose a bet or something.
9: Why is it three? How long is it?
4: It's interesting. It's 2 hours and 40 minutes, but...
9: So it's like standard Michael Bay fare.
4: Yeah, but also... And one of the releases, I think maybe even as back far back as the VHS or maybe the first DVD, there was a misprint on the box that said it was 3 hours and 2 minutes. And I was just like, what are you doing? You're making this worse. People are going to see that and definitely not show it because it's over three, but it's not that long. So okay. If you see where it says like 182 minutes, it's not quite that long.
9: Okay. All right. And but before we go, I'm just thinking the Criterion Collection. I am glad you brought that up.

0: Look at all these special features.
1: Yeah.
0: I'd never heard of Criterion. And then the price tag was like $75.
2: Yeah. Some of them can be pretty pricey. So,
0: so I'm like, okay, I'm just going to put that back on the shelf. Can't quite afford that.
2: Armageddon, famous for the Ben Affleck commentary where he asks the question, wouldn't it be easier to train astronauts to be drillers than to train these drillers to be astronauts? And Michael Bay told him to, in no uncertain terms, shut up.
0: I'm Brett. He's Jeff. We are the Couch Potatoes. And remember, if it requires getting up off the couch, don't bother.

0: I can say is if there's any way I can get out there again and finish it, I will.
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0: Happy Monday, everybody. I know that those outside of Toronto don't necessarily pay attention to the Toronto International Film Festival. I remember when we would do our coverage of TIFF, which is one of the biggest, most significant, influential film festivals in the world. Every day we would broadcast from there on eTalk, nationally on CTV, the pickup across the country was not as great as it was actually in Toronto. And I recognize that people tend to tune out when you talk about things that are specific to Toronto. However, over the first weekend of this year's Toronto International Film Festival, some news occurred. It was actually on Friday. That I think bears some conversation across the country. And that is that our prime minister has reinvented himself as a content producer. He announced alongside Katie Telford, his chief of staff from 2015 until March 2025, that the two of them have co-founded a new production company called Hope and Hard Work, which I believe is a tagline from his leadership race. And it's being called a, quote, multidisciplinary media and entertainment enterprise, developing film, television, audio, and live experiences, both scripted and unscripted. And they launched it on September 11th at the TIFF Bell Lightbox. And I thought we could spend a minute talking about what this means and what it could mean. Neither of them have any industry experience, although Justin Trudeau has had a handful of acting cameos and Telford is a lifelong Politico. But that didn't stop Obama from launching his production company after he left office. Here's something I think is telling. The company is represented by a group called Three Arts Entertainment, and they are a major American management and production firm. And that detail could tell you what the global ambitions of the company are. I don't know that they are looking to just be a Canadian company. I don't think that you sign with a big American company that represents Chris Evans and Kevin Hart and Tina Fey, Amy Poehler, Maya Rudolph. Let's see, who else? From the news and journalism side, Craig Melvin, Kristen Welker, Harrison Faulkner, all U.S. names. Travis Kelce is represented by Three Arts, right? This is not a company that really focuses on Canada. Something tells me that this is a company that won't exclusively focus on Canada. The stated mission is to tell stories that evoke empathy and understanding, which with Canadian values and Canadian stories built for global export. Yeah, great. That's what you want. Schitt's Creek, right? You want that. You want, what's the other one? What's the hockey one? You know what I'm talking about. But anyway, they're starting. They already have a slate of five scripted projects. Four of them are optioned books. So they bought the rights to these books with an eye on turning them into either streaming shows or shows for broadcast or film. One of them is called Closer by Sea. It's from Newfoundland. It's a coming-of-age story in a small island community adapting to a changing landscape. And it is the debut novel by Perry Chafe, who's also the co-creator of Republic of Doyle and Son of a Critch. So there you go. So that's a Canadian one. Detective Auntie. It's a widowed South Asian mother who returns to Toronto after her daughter is accused of murder and investigates herself. That sounds interesting. I'd actually watch that. Power Moves. A political advisor, a politician seeking re-election, and a persistent journalist. Some trades describe the advisor journalism rivalry turning romantic. That's an Australian novel. Maybe it's set in Australia. Maybe they would move it to North America. There's one called Back Channels. And that's an optioned nonfiction book. Again, an Australian author. The secretive world around powerful leaders told through a new chief of staff. And then there's Le Collège. And there's an original series. Two codependent best friends at Montreal's most prestigious private high school. The only project on the slate that is not drawn from a book. So look, that's interesting. The question you might have is the financing of all this. They say that they are self-financing, claiming creative freedom from that. They haven't disclosed, like, that's not a disclosure. That's sort of like a tagline. We haven't seen a cap table. We don't know if they have investors, self-financing. It's a claim, right? It's not, not that that matters, but it might matter one day. And look, here's the issue. What are they going to do? And who are they going to do it with? And how are they going to get the funding to do the projects they're going to do? Because the sector that they're walking into, the Canadian media sector, total Canadian production has exploded, right? It went up 4.6% to just over $10 billion. But that growth almost exclusively came from foreign location and service work. Canadian broadcasters and their revenue continue to fall, and it gets harder and harder to get green lights. It's almost collapsed, right? It collapsed 18.5%. That's not good news if you're looking to build a business in Canada. You could argue, in a worst case scenario, that a company like this could squeeze out younger Canadian creators. Because every slot is a zero-sum game. For every show that these guys get greenlit, that's a show another creator who, let's be honest, doesn't have relationships with all of these broadcasters. I mean, Justin Trudeau can get a call with the head of CTV, CBC, Global in a heartbeat. They'll pick up the phone and they can make their pitch in a way that somebody else who's starting a new production company cannot. Now, that on its face is not a bad thing, especially if Justin and Katie Telford are acting as a conduit for other creatives. But the asymmetric sort of access they have is total. Like, it's total. They're coming in and they are going to be able to call their own shots. The issue that I have is not with them at all. I wish them success. If they can help tell Canadian stories and bring them to a global audience, have at her. But the issue that I have is I think their ability to get things done is going to highlight how hard it is for others to get things done. How hard others have it at securing funding, ensuring that their vision is the one that gets made. Something tells me that at least initially, when Justin Trudeau and Katie Telford pitch their vision, they will be able to have their vision unfiltered, unadulterated, unbastardized, make it to air or make it to streaming. And it feels to me that what they've inadvertently done is they have built a cultural version of the major projects office for natural resource and the development of those big projects that are get our economy rolling, meaning By creating their production company, which will have an easier time at getting stuff made than others, it will highlight the regulatory morass that the rest of the industry exists under. As easy as it's going to be for them, and again, I say this at least initially, that will demonstrate how hard it is, how difficult it is to jump through the hoops that everybody else needs to jump through. Secondly, it's going to be really interesting to see if this company keeps a focus, or at least a primary focus, on telling Canadian stories that can be exported globally. If Justin Trudeau and Katie Telford are able to do those things and keep Canadians front and center and help propagate Canadian stories, mainstream Canadian stories, so that our stories, and our locations and everyone that works on those shows in Canada are able to get a global audience, I say, well done, Justin and Katie, you've done a service. If this instead becomes a boutique firm for a very few people to have access to Canadian stories that they take internationally and everybody else is left out in the cold to fend for themselves, well, then we got a little more of a problem. Listen, he's starting a business. He's a small business owner. So on that front, I wish the former prime minister the best of luck. And here's hoping that his tide is able to raise other boats. All right, we are going to take a break. And when we come back, we're going to talk about the seedy underbelly of youth sports. You thought it was bad? Well, let me introduce you to Black Bear Sports next.
1: Hi, I'm Heather, Chief Book Lover at Indigo, and we're on a mission to inspire you to read more and scroll less with books that grab you from the very first page. and The Calamity Club by Catherine Stockett will do just that. 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
0: Welcome back. And you've heard me say this before. All things being equal, youth sports can take kids down two different paths, generally speaking. One is it can bring out the best in a kid. It can bring out their leadership qualities and their collaborative qualities, their communication skills, their discipline, their ability to work as a team. And I've seen that in my nieces and nephews. And then it can take them down another path where it can play out in selfishness and entitlement and that sort of thing. So that's it, all things being equal. But we're living in a world where youth sports is increasingly becoming a massive business. The commodification of it, where it's less about the sport and more about the money that can be made. And that can start bringing out the worst in people. And want to highlight a story that just, when I read it, It's like, this is just the gross part, the gross underbelly of youth sports. Four hockey parents in the United States have filed a federal class action lawsuit against Black Bear Sports Group, alleging that the youth hockey behemoth, and we'll talk about how big they are, misled families by requiring them to book rooms at specific hotels and inflated the prices during the children's competitions. There's all sorts of stuff in this, including things called junk fees, which we'll find out about with our next guest, Karen Dahlberg O'Connell, the consumer protection attorney for Almeida Law, who filed the case. Karen, welcome to the show. Thank you for being here.
14: Thanks so much for having me.
0: So give me and the listeners of the show just the high level bullet points that we should know about here.
14: Sure. So at the core of this case is something called a state of play policy. And what this is unbelievably, there will be a league event or a tournament, and always hockey related with Black Bear Sports Group. And the tournament or the event organizer will say, parents, your kid is not allowed to participate in this event unless you book a hotel at a place where we tell you to book. Yeah. And that hotel reservation must be made through our platform. And what's crazy about that is parents are being forced to book hotel rooms that cost more than they would cost if they booked the same room directly through the hotel. And on top of that, they're being charged these fees that add nothing.
0: Yeah, so parents, can you give us a sense? The first thing that you talk about must be easily provable. Like, oh, you go through the platform that Black Bear has and it'll cost you X. But if you go through Orbitz or Travelocity or something, it'll cost less. That's, I'm sure, very easy. But what are these junk fees?
14: Right. So the junk fee is that, unbelievably, after parents are deceptively coerced into making the reservation through the designated platform that Black Bear tells them to make the reservation in, then they are charged added fees. Sometimes it's per night. Sometimes it's a $10 reservation fee. Sometimes they say to people, this one is the kicker. They tell people that to access this discounted rate, you have to pay this extra non-refundable fee. So Black Bear is taking in all these extra fees that parents are paying for the opportunity to allow their kids to play in these tournaments.
0: Give me a sense of the article referred to, the behemoth that is Black Bear. How big of an opponent are you going up against here?
14: So Black Bear owns over 40, I think it's now 48 rinks. At the time of filing, they owned 47 rinks in the Northeast, Mid-Atlantic, and Midwest. They have had 42 tournaments, many of them sold out. And some of these tournaments, they're taking place, they're so huge, they're taking place across five or six different rinks in a region. Wow. And Black Bear, they don't just own this tournament arm, which, by the way, they call the Defender Hockey Tournaments. They brand it separately because they don't want people to know that it's all Black Bear. They also own hockey leagues. They also own the clubs. So they own the arena. So they're controlling the ice. They own clubs. They own leagues. They own the tournament arm. And they even own a streaming service so that parents can pay to watch their own kids play hockey. It's really unbelievable.
0: It feels like they're building quite a, I don't know if it's a monopoly. I don't know how many competitors they have in the space. But I have to believe that for parents in certain regions, if you're not playing with Black Bear, you're not playing.
14: Absolutely. And actually, you know, it was difficult for us to bring this case because there were people who didn't want to go on record as suing Black Bear because they were concerned about retaliation. Because what happens is Black Bear first, they buy up the arenas and they're controlling the one scarce resource that you absolutely need to play hockey, the ice. And then once they have the ice, they're forcing out these grassroots teams and then they have no competition and people have no choice but to join a Black Bear club if they want their kid to be able to play hockey.
0: So what are you, you have to, have you pegged the damages or have you pegged how much you're seeking at this point? How much are you saying parents have either, I don't know if it's lost or had to unfairly pay? What's the number we're looking at?
14: So we don't know the exact figure, but we believe that it's well over $5 million. And we say that because of the number of players that are involved. The scale here is massive. So some league events through the Tier 1 Hockey Federation are stay-to-play events. There are more than 4,000 players that play in that league alone. Also, National Girls Hockey League, which is another Black Bear-owned league, has more than 6,000 players. Wow. And they also have stay-to-play events. Then, as I mentioned, there's this Defender tournament arm. All of their events are stay-to-play. And they've had 42 tournaments, many of which have been sold out.
0: Karen, what's the justification for forcing people to stay in a Black Bear-approved hotel? I mean, if I have a sister who lives in that town and I could stay there for free, why wouldn't I... Why do I have to pay to stay in a hotel if I've got a free bed? And let's be honest, on a good day, having one kid in hockey is expensive. If you got two or three, you're paying out the nose to begin with just to get them on the ice. But to stay somewhere, that's an added cost that some people can't afford.
14: So that's just it. And that's why this case is so important, is it's an equity issue. There are people who are not going to have the resources to play hockey at a competitive level. And it's because of these money grab situations like stay to play. We should not allow Black Bear Sports Group to allow a child's roster spot to be used as leverage over their parents' credit card. And from my perspective, I am so concerned that there are kids who should be going to college showcases, should be having opportunities to go to D1 schools on a full ride, and they are not getting those opportunities because their parents cannot afford to pay these inflated hotel room rates. Because it's not just the fees, it's also the inflated hotel rates, because now these hotels have a captive market.
0: Yeah, it's like I said, it made me feel very icky to read about this, because we know that hockey, the barrier to entry is higher than a lot of other sports because of, you know, the equipment, for example, and you can't just play, you know, on an asphalt court. You've got to go to some place that's well maintained, and that costs money. So that they already have an access issue. And I know that there has been a push by, at least in Canada, by different organizations to lower those barriers of entry. To hear that there is now this headwind, that's, I can't imagine it's going to get better on its own. I think people like you need to have your day in court. Really quickly, where are you in this process?
14: So we have just filed a motion, we have just filed the complaint. We did that on September 1st, and we've heard nothing from defense counsel. We know that they've hired a lawyer because they've made public statements about it. But at this point, we are really just at the starting point, the starting line of this case.
0: At the face-off.
14: That's right.
0: Well, Karen Dahlberg O'Connell, I genuinely wish you good luck with this, because if it turns out that everything you're alleging is true, then Black Bear's a bad bear, and they need to be taken down a peg. I appreciate you. Thank you very much.
14: Thank you for your support.
0: Well, I got a feeling that there are many, many parents listening who can relate to the families taking part in this class action lawsuit. 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
0: Well, don't forget that if you enjoy the sound of my voice, you will perhaps enjoy the look of my mug. 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
1: God, I miss radio.
0: we had a moment where we had this good looking, like annoyingly good looking guy on this radio station, and he was snatched away by television. His first love. I want to welcome back to the show, Brad Smith, formerly of No BS with Brad Smith. And now, so happy to announce that, well, it's not announced, but people have known that you are the co-host of the morning show two, TMS 2.
1: I think the contract says anchor, so let's anchor. Go with that.
0: Anchor.
1: I don't know if I've ever been elevated to that position. Anchor. I don't know if I deserve it, Ben, but here we are.
0: Congratulations, my friend.
1: Oh, buddy.
0: Yes, congratulations.
1: God, what a week for you to be off.
0: I came back
1: in a tornado. It's just in front of your face.
0: You know, sometimes you got to take it down to the studs to rebuild something better, right? And look, when I heard that they were announcing TMS 2, I looked over at the executive producers, Morley and Jordan, and I said, in 6 months, those two shows will be the number one and number two lifestyle shows in the country, without a doubt. And then when they added you to the mix, I was like, then we're done. Now it might be...
1: Stop it.
0: Yeah, no, but congratulations.
1: Ben, it's
2: I mean, you've gone through the paces in a TV career more so than probably anybody else has in this country. Like, your scope has been so wide on what you've done. And when I think about this, it's so weird. And I'm going to be almost dramatically honest here. I don't know if you've gone through this before, but you go and you do something, and yours is probably your Canadian Idol moment. Mine is The Bachelor.
0: Yeah. Right?
2: You get off and you just don't ever expect what the outcome's going to be, because you're just like, I don't know. I'm just going to throw myself into this. And so when you get off of that, you go through this career and you look back at all these things and you go, oh my God, like it's so cool. And then when they offered me this chance, it goes, of all the things I've never done, it's been this kind of variety aspect, of which if people have listened to me, that's where I thrive.
0: Yeah.
2: But it's not at the cost of it's at the cost of not having that other side, right? You lose radio with that. So like the No BS brand will live. We're going to start like rifling that up as soon as I get settled down. But those two people that float in your mind, like it's weird to say out loud, but they exist. It's not borderline personality disorder. Yeah. It's just who you are for that specific role. So as I go in the morning, at 1 p.m. and go be the guy you bring home to mom, you know, like the guy you bring home to your parents.
0: Yeah.
2: It almost activates me more to have that other side of that voice where it goes, okay, well, this is what I fell in love with.
0: Like, but you are in good hands with Morley and Jordan, that entire team. I've had a chance, and you've done it as well.
2: God, yeah.
0: I was able to sit in and co-anchor for temporarily. It's such a great team. It's lighthearted, but they get to the heart of things that matter to people.
2: Yeah.
0: And it's not just entertainment.
2: No. And that's the thing. It's like, they knew who they were getting. I'm in the building. I have a very weird and different voice here. And so when you bring somebody like me over, I think we were just saying off air, like the show is what it is now.
0: Yeah.
2: But we don't even, my co-host and I, we're just getting to know each other. We're just getting to understand what
0: isn't that exciting? Like, you don't know where it's going to go. The show that you do on day one will not be the show you do on day 100.
2: It's crazy.
0: Yeah. Talk to me though about working with Morgan and Brittany, because the three of you already look like you're gelling pretty well.
2: Well, I have this thing, I don't know if you know it, Ben, but like it's a Larry Smithism, my dad, that I've taken, where I can break down people very quickly and let them know they're in a safe space. And so like anything else, it's almost like a team, right? It's like sports. I'm going over. Somehow they put the captaincy on you before you enter the team. And there's like two ways to think about it. One, you go in and you're like, okay, guys, this is me, rah, rah. Or you do what I've done in my career, which is, you know, you go on the field and show them what you've got and show them your skill set and slowly start learning, you know, like what your capabilities are. But then at the end of the day, it becomes a team.
0: Yeah.
2: And all of you are going, hey, what do we got to do? We got to go out. We got to play a game at one. We got to put on our best performance and we got to win the game.
0: Talk to me about the brand, the morning show that has been built over years, right? And it means something to people. Like it takes a long time to build trust and a connection with an audience. And you're taking that and you are bringing it to a different audience in the afternoon. So you're taking a known quantity and you're taking it to unknown places. It's exciting, but there's a risk there.
2: Of course. But I think that's wherein lies the greatest victories, right? Is when you go out and you say, well, listen, it's a different space that we're in. People know that I'm somebody who will sit there and, you know, if I agree with something, I'm going to be all about it. But if I don't, I got to bring up my voice. So it's kind of like a psychological game of what you're playing. Like, okay, we have two amazing women sitting beside you. And sometimes you might have to go, okay, where do I fit in here?
0: Yeah.
2: Because, you know, you're like burgeoning on, if I do come in with the stats, are we going to be a little toxic masculine? Do I have to like not, do I have to avoid that? But it's just, at the end of the day, there's something about live TV that you just can't replace. And I think leaving live radio, man, I was shocked. I was shocked about how fast I fell in love with this.
0: Yeah.
2: And how much energy you get from doing this.
0: Listen, if you need to quiet the voices in your head, I find a strategically placed shot of scotch or whiskey.
2: I could never. The last time I drank before any shoot was 2016 on Chopped Canada.
0: Yeah.
2: And I was so hungover, they had to take blow dryers and air dry the suit because I was sweating through it. I'll never drink before Saturday.
0: Okay, so give me the pitch for TMS2 for people who are going to be home at 1 or who might want to stream it later on Stack TV or on YouTube Live. What are they going to get?
2: Well, listen, like you said, TMS has done a great job of informing everybody first thing in the morning about what's going on. I think this is just the evolution of that. You're taking people with different opinions, having different conversations. And, you know, even in the first couple of meetings, the stories that I'm throwing in that we're trying to get to put on, it's a fight to go, oh my God, like this is how far Brad wants to go. And somewhere it'll come back in the middle and we'll get to have really crazy conversations that just aren't I don't think seen on mainstream media.
0: Well, look, one thing that I learned from the first thing I learned from your boss, Morley, well, I was almost on day one of working with him. He said,
2: "There's at E-talk, right?
0: Yeah. Yeah, no, it was at the chat room." And he said, "There's nothing less interesting than a watching a whole bunch of people on TV sitting around and agreeing with each other."
2: Yeah.
0: And so, I think they probably want a little bit of that friction, a little bit of the fireworks. You know, I think they want that.
2: Well, listen, I think you can have any point of view. You just have to come at it with an empathetic point of view. I think we have too many situations right now where they've changed single voter issues into every single issue.
0: Yeah.
2: Where that's the line in the sand, mm-hmm. and we're sitting here in a different place where we got to have people understand. There's so much nuance. Yeah. To conversations that's getting lost, and especially on mainstream media.
0: Is there some sort of discount code for Chorus employees? Because I hear that there is going to be a shoppable option. Like, everyone's second screening, right? Everyone's got a second. So, like, you guys are taking advantage of that, right? So people are going to be able to buy the things they see or something like that. Is that true?
2: Yeah, the best thing that you can do is integrate sponsorship into your segments without people knowing them. And being on The Bachelor, we had the worst integration ever. Ben, I remember they were like, "Oh, we got to do all these sponsor segments." I'm like, "What are they doing?" Like, the girls are getting ready for a date, so we're going to give them Suave razor blades so they can go in and shave their legs on camera. And I said, "That's an awful pitch for a sponsor idea."
0: Hold on. Wait, I'm pretty sure that if you were shaving your legs...
2: No one wants to see that, Ben.
0: I'm pretty sure that's going to rack up the views.
2: Listen, this is not me under 13 swimming at the Quebec Nationals like I used to. But no, we've done a great job. Yeah. And listen, I just...
0: But September 8th...
2: launched our first show.
0: Just launched. And how'd it go?
2: I mean, God, I'm not fired yet, but might not have radio and TV in the next couple of days.
0: TIFF is coming up, right?
2: Yes.
0: And that is the crown jewel of Toronto.
2: Do you want me to break some news right now?
0: Please. I'm
2: probably not supposed to say this. I get to interview Tom Hardy this week.
0: Nice.
2: Tom.
3: Oh, nice. Batman, you really dabbed to the dark. I was born into it.
2: But if I can't take a second, because I ruined it on Greg Brady, Ben, I just have to thank the people that have listened. And I don't want to get emotional again because it ruined last time, but the amount of emails, like not just, "Hey, loved listening to you," the amount of in-depth emails people went to.
0: Yeah.
2: And I think of, Alice out in Prince Albert, Alberta, who sent me saying every morning she was doing her walk at 70 years old because I told her, "You only have one life and one body." And I go, I just don't know if I've ever been connected to an audience like the audience at 640. I love everybody who reached out to me. And this is such a unique atmosphere. And you guys got to keep it going. And I will do my part. So No BS is not dead. It's just...
0: Well, listen, you can come here anytime. Anytime buddy. Anytime you need to vent, anytime you need to just drop some No BS, you can come here on the Ben Mulrooney Show.
2: I appreciate you,
0: very
2: man.
0: Proud of you. Brad Smith joining Morgan Hoffman as co-anchors of TMS2, launched today on Global, and you can, of course, watch it on Global, stream anytime on Stack TV, watch on YouTube Live, and eventually tune into Curious Cast podcast adaptation of the show. Brad Smith,
2: let's go.
0: Best of luck, brother.
2: Thanks, Ben.
0: LFG. All right, coming up, Apple has a big launch scheduled for tomorrow. We're going to talk about that and so many more tech stories with Carmi Levy next on the Ben Mulrooney Show.
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0: Welcome back. And if you paid attention to the launch of Justin Trudeau and Katie Telford's new production company, Hope and Hard Work, over the weekend on Friday at the Toronto International Film Festival, it might have irked you when you heard Justin say, we often used to say those whoever can tell the best story wins an election. I was like, okay, I would have preferred it be, you know, the policies, but okay, sure. And I'm not saying this is a good idea or a bad idea. It could be either one, depending on how it's executed. But here to talk more about that and Mr. Beast joining Old Navy, we're joined by Tony Chapman, the host of the award-winning podcast Chatter That Matters and the founding partner of Chatter AI. Tony, welcome.
35: Always a pleasure. How are you doing today?
0: I'm doing well. Look, I think a lot of people reflexively want to vomit when they hear about anything that has to do with Justin Trudeau. But let's not do that. Let's look at this impartially. And because I think it could be a good thing. It could, where a guy who could get his phone calls returned pretty easily by the powers that be, because he put a lot of them in place, that he could be a really good conduit for the creative class who want to see their content put in front of everybody.
35: I totally agree. I mean, he is someone that could make his network work for all the reasons you've cited. I think that, and I said this on your show about a year ago, that if we took some of the money we just put into CBC and repurposed it to create Canadian content that the world would want, it could be a phenomenal place for us to build this sort of creative content studio.
0: Yeah.
35: I mean, there's a documentary at TIFF, you had to be there, talking about Godspell that took place. And all of a sudden, you know, Martin Short and Eugene Levy and everybody showed up. It just shows you how much talent we have in Canada.
0: Yeah.
35: And I think that it's smart for him to do this. I think it's trading on his celebrity. He's certainly got contacts within the Liberal Party. And we know that if you are in that inner circle, there's a great financial and benefit to you. And I'm not saying that in a I'm not saying that in a criminal way, but you certainly have access to their attention, and with their attention, the money is spent.
0: From what I understand, there's absolutely nothing wrong with, he's been out of power for a while. I think the year of the rest period between the time both of them were in office and are left office is done. So the cooling off period, if you will. So there's nothing untoward there. You're absolutely right. They signed with a big U.S. management firm, Three Arts Entertainment. And they don't have eyes on just having stuff broadcast on the CBC. I think they want to take these stories global, and that could be good. I do see two potential problems. One is if they get caught up in sort of the self-importance mind virus that others have had, where they want to change the world with their production, right? And in doing so, they end up producing stuff that nobody wants to watch. It's not about that. It's about giving people entertaining content. And if you're going to make stuff that lectures people and brings your politics into their homes when they think they're going to be watching something entertaining, you're not going to get a whole lot of chances with those people. And so
35: it really depends on, and I agree with you, by the way, whether it's funded by the public service or private sector. The private sector is going to very quickly go, you're not capable of creating stories that we can monetize.
0: Yeah.
35: And you'll be out of business. You look at, what happened with, when Prince Andrew because you're a celebrity, just because you get access to stories, if you're not creating stories the world wants, you're going to, that capital will dry up.
0: And now, also
35: the
0: that's
35: public sector.
0: Yeah, but that's the thing, the world, right? You have to, that's another question I'm going to have watching them build out this content. Are they going, they launched it in Toronto at the film festival. I saw the people who were at the party. These are all the people who've been, it's a small bubble. It's a small cultural bubble in Toronto. Are they going to be telling stories for that small group and for themselves? Or are they going to recognize that in order to tell stories for everybody, they may have to bring people in who don't share their politics and don't share their values, but can appeal to a different group?
35: And that really comes down to what you're saying, which is if it's public sector funded, which is just another storytelling arm of, Feel Good Canada. Canada's in great space. Yeah. They don't even need an audience.
0: Yeah.
35: They're just going to get money and produce content. If they want to survive in a world where we are drinking content from a fire hose, you got to be some of the most amazing content's on TV that you'll never even hear about, let alone watch, because you only got 24 hours a day. So if they're going into one of the most competitive gauntlets in the world, if they're going to try to do it by raising capital and actually delivering content, they better have some very compelling stories, or no one's going to take their call, because it's not that we don't owe audiences do not owe Justin Trudeau anything, and certainly not our time. So you better make it worthwhile.
0: If they can pick good projects and highlight really great creatives of all walks of life, right? Not just people who all look different but all think the same way. Then they have a real shot at benefiting Canada's cultural community writ large. But if they fall into the same trap that others before them have fallen into, they'll get a few kicks at the can and then that'll be it. But you're right. There's the possibility that the two of these people can do something, that really could benefit our reputation internationally, and that would be a good thing. We only have a couple of minutes left, my friend. Let's move on to a guy who can move the needle on anything he does, Mr. Beast, working with Old Navy.
35: Yeah, this is a great example. I mean, here's somebody that has 500 million followers. He's created this community mostly using gamification.
0: Yeah.
35: And on the side of that, he also has a very strong charitable side. So when he takes on projects like this, more often than not nowadays, he no longer sings for his supper. He goes and actually buys the business.
0: Remind us what he did.
35: So what he's done is he's created this whole empire that's all around a community of people coming together as underdogs. Mm. And Mr. Beast, what he does is he offers you a chance. Whoever holds onto the car the longest will get $1 million.
0: Right, yeah.
35: Like just crazy, crazy stunts. But what he's built is he's built these people that believe that we're a community, we have purpose, we don't need the world the way we thought we needed it. And he's created so much money. He just raised over $1 billion private equity. He bought a bank called Step. He's buying a mobile company. What he's doing with Old Navy, he's saying to him, I will create content for you.
0: Yeah.
35: I will create content people will watch, my 500 million people will watch. In exchange, you're obviously going to pay me a lot of money, but in turn, you're going to do some charitable things like free lunches for equity deserving neighborhoods.
0: Wow.
35: And that resonates with that young audience. They want to know they're having fun. They want to know they have a chance to win, but they also want to know you're taking care of the little guy. And yeah. I think that's what Mr. Beast does better than anybody else. He's in touch with his audience.
0: Can I also say something that I like? He knows that his brand is Mr. Beast, but everyone calls him Jimmy because that's his name. I refuse to live in a world where I'm going to refer to an adult human male as clavicular. That's not your name. And then people turn that into a nickname. They'll say, oh, did you hear what Clav said? I'm a 50-year-old man. That guy's name is not that. I'm not calling him that. And I totally respect that a guy who's built a brand as big as Mr. Beast still goes by his name, Jimmy. And it's a small thing, but it's a telling thing.
35: And that's why he calls it Mr. Beast Enterprises.
0: Yeah.
35: And he has a very smart way of differentiating himself between who he is and why his empire matters. And I think, again, authenticity is very important, especially on YouTube where he lives and breathes. And he does an amazing job. I look at it, I say to major corporations,

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7: From the National Newsroom of the Canadian Press, I'm Lisa Laporte. Prime Minister Mark Carney and French President Emmanuel Macron will meet tomorrow as Canada and the European Union are in talks to create a tighter alliance. They're set to meet on an archipelago about 20 kilometers off the southern coast of Newfoundland in what both countries say is a show of unity and mutual respect. A spokesperson from Macron's office says France and Canada, quote, share the same values of freedom, democracy, rule of law, and respect for national sovereignty. Defense Minister

0: Welcome back to the Ben Mulrooney Show. Drex here from the Edge Radio Network covering for Ben today. I kind of wish Ben was here today to talk about this because I know that he has lived through exactly this experience firsthand with his own kids and his credit card. So this story comes out of the States. A dad there has claimed that his 9-year-old son spent $118,000 on YouTube ads promoting his Minecraft videos with his dad's company credit card. Oh, God. This is wild. Do you want to know how this got started? So his kid plays Minecraft and puts his videos up on YouTube. Now, for those of you that don't realize this, many years ago, when I was working at CFOX in Vancouver, I used to do this evening show, and I used to have this 14-year-old kid call in and request songs all the time. And he said to me once, he goes, "Oh, do you play any video games?" I'm like, "No, not really." He goes, "Do you know what Minecraft is?" I'm like, yeah. My nieces and nephews play it. He goes, "So I've paid for my," like this kid was big no to himself. He's like, "Yeah, I've already paid for my university." I'm like, "Hang on, you sound 12. He goes, "I'm 14, but I've made so much money from my Minecraft videos." I'm like, "What do you mean?" He goes, "Oh, I put them on YouTube and thousands of people watch them." So I went and checked his channel. He was being a little humble. Hundreds of thousands of views on each video. This kid was making bank at 14. So this is what was playing out here with this kid. This dad realized his 9-year-old son was putting up these Minecraft videos, but wasn't getting any traction. Like no one was watching his videos. So his dad said, "All right, well, here's a learning lesson for you. I can teach you how to market your videos because you can buy ads and promote your videos." So his dad sets it all up and shows him how to do like a small advertising campaign, teaches him about budgets and says, "Okay, you got to set a budget for yourself. So the budget we're going to set here is $20. And his dad had his credit card attached to his Google account already. Dad made the mistake of not removing the credit card after the first advertising buy. The son, the 9-year-old, spent the next 3 weeks buying his own advertising campaigns because his dad had shown him how to do it so he would get viewers on his Minecraft videos. So that kid spent $118,000 on his dad's work credit card, not personal credit card, work credit card. So this guy gets hauled into a meeting with the financial CFO of the company, and they're like, "Well, we got some concerns with this $118,000 charge on your card." So they bring him the itemized bill, and he can see it. He can see it's all YouTube advertising buys, and he's like, "Damn it." And he admitted straight up, he goes, "My bad. I taught my kid how to do this, but I didn't take my company credit card off my Google account." And the reason I mentioned Ben Mulrooney at the start of this is because Ben has told me this story on air. Because I told the story of a couple of months ago. Danny, maybe you remember this. I know, Georgie, you will remember this. A kid here in Canada who was using his parents', I think, credit card to buy gift cards so he could go to Walmart and buy, like, video game stuff. Like, buy credits. I can't remember what it was exactly. And no one ever questioned it because his grandmother was with him when he was making the purchases. And I spoke to Ben about it then, and Ben said to me, "This has happened to me." I'm like, "What do you mean?" He goes, "I've had this exact same situation play out with one of my kids." He didn't say which one. He said they had access to his credit card. And they spent so much money on his credit card that he had to sit down with them and have a conversation about responsibility and how this could go bad for dad. I think it was some charges that went to his credit card from like a phone bill. I can't remember the exact story. And I said to Ben, I'm like, "How much money did they spend on your credit card?" He goes, "An obscene amount." I'm like, "How much?" He goes, "Let's just say an obscene amount." And he's never told me. But I just wonder how many parents actually go through this. Because my sister was the one that would steal $20 from mom's purse. And some cigarettes. Just for good measure. But when I see stories of kids spending money on their parents' credit cards, what's the back end story here? Is that the parents had taught them how to do it unwittingly and not realizing that they may go, "Oh, I'll just do that." Because not all kids know the value of a dollar. So I could not imagine being a parent in a nightmare situation like this where your kid has spent $180,000, not just of not your money in your bank account on your credit card, but a company credit card. That, you know, that's something completely different. So I don't know what the plan is here. I don't know how the dad's going to pay it back. You can't reverse that sort of stuff. Once you've bought your advertising campaigns, that money is gone. So does this guy lose his job over this? I mean, he probably will.
1: But on the bright side.
0: Oh, there's a bright side? Please tell me what it is.
1: The kid who used this to, you know, boost up his...
0: He's got a marketing degree now.
1: marketing his account. He got 200,000 views.
0: Yeah, but will it make the money back? Will it make him back $118,000?
1: Maybe that Minecraft kid that you were talking about, something like that.
0: Yeah, here's what I would like to see happen is now that this story is getting some media traction, I hope they figure out this kid's account and just flood him with views so we can make some money back. I don't know how many views he'd need to get to make back his dad's $118,000. But I'd promote that. Hang on, I think there's is there a YouTube link here? Actually, can you pop me up for a second? I want to play this. So that at the end of this, the dad put up a Minecraft video on his son's account.
2: Well, that was kind of my mistake. That was the biggest mistake I made, is having all of that sitting under one login. At some point a while back, Mikey asked if he could buy some Robux, I think it's called. Totally normal, harmless request. I put in the card information myself, figured that was that, end of the story.
0: No, that wasn't the end of the story. That was the start of the nightmare. Danny, do you let your kids near your credit cards?
3: Oh, my goodness. I have let them use it to purchase small games, online games on Steam or whatever. But yeah. What I want to point out and recap here is that this kid had a $20 budget, spent $118,000. Sounds like he could work in government. That's what I.
0: Wow, yeah, that's very good. And look, he's got a marketing degree at 9 already. He knows how to do a YouTube campaign.
3: I mean, if he's actually entertaining when he plays, all of this traction might work out in the end. I hope Dad doesn't lose his job. I mean, he absolutely has to repay the money.
0: How do you repay 118 grand corporately? And is it interest free? Like, is the company going to be like, I don't know what his level, I guess if he's got a company credit card that has a credit limit of north of that, he's probably high up in the company maybe, huh?
3: I would imagine so, because I don't think any of us are making purchases that high. But what I do when I make online purchases, almost every site says, do you want to save your credit card info? And I always click no, because...
0: Oh, you're one of those paranoid people that has to re-enter the credit card information every time you buy... Oh, my God.
3: Do you know why? Because there's like a very decent chance that a bunch of those sites are going to get hacked one day. Hear about... And I just don't want that information stored.
0: All right, do you use Google?
3: Yeah.
0: Okay, so within the Google system, within the Google account system, you can actually go in and in the back end and see which of your credit cards that are saved into your Google, and it will tell you which websites it's saved to as well. There's also an option where you can see if any of those websites or companies have been caught up in any sort of hack to see if your information's been taken out. I think it's quite safe, but you have a higher level of paranoia than I do, I think.
3: How? I mean, look, they're not safe. If you think that they're safe, there's so many different sites, and they are not necessarily investing the money that they need to in order to make sure that they're not going to get cyber attacked.
0: There's a quick fix to this, right? So I've got maybe I'll tell you when I come back. All right, I'll tell you when I come back how I actually make sure that I don't make stupid cash mistakes with credit cards on the internet. Here's what I want to know, though, is has your child ever majorly messed up that bad? How much did your kids cost you? My sister and I were playing in a car once. And we were playing cars, and I was pumping the brakes, and I bled the brakes, and my dad had to get the brake system in his car completely redone because of that. Jeez, did we get a screaming at on the front lawn in front of the neighbors? Don't play in the car. It's going to cost me thousands. I think it cost him a couple of thousand to get it redone. All right, how have your kids absolutely messed up that's cost you money? I want to know. 416-870-6400, call or text, or 1-888-225-TALK. More of the Ben Mulrooney Show coming back next.
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0: All right, welcome back. Drex here from the Edge Radio Network covering for Ben today. The story of a dad in the U.S. telling us the story how his 9-year-old son spent $118,000 on his company credit card on YouTube advertising campaigns for his Roblox playing site where he puts up his Roblox videos. What did you say? He's now had 200,000 views because of the 118 grand he spent? Yeah, yes. We're going to get those views up so we can pay back his dad's money. An insane story. And thank you, Danny. She found the other story for me of the Canadian kid. It was 2 Roblox gift cards, $1,000 each at Walmart. 11-year-old kid. Cashier just let the kid buy them. Well, the cashier didn't just let the kid buy them. The kid was with their grandparent. So I would imagine if you see a little kid with a grandma and they're buying something, are you going to question the grandma? Are you going to go, oh, grandma, do you think you should be spending $1,000? She may be offended by that. All right, 416-870-6400, call or text or 1-888-225-TALK. How badly have your kids screwed up that cost you money? Alex in Whitby, hi.
9: Hey, how you doing, Drax? Love your show, man.
0: Thanks, buddy. What did your daughter do? Tell everybody.
9: Well, there was a couple of things. One was she went out for a night out with her friends, and she did not have a driver's license, but was the only sober one, so decided to drive a car without a license and ran a red light, got pulled over.
0: How old was she?
9: At the time, she was like 17.
0: Man, oh, so she was in for a whole world of hurt then, wasn't she?
9: Oh yeah, well, she got pulled over, and now it's killed her for the first couple of years of her insurance. Like she's 20 now. She was paying like $600 a month for insurance.
0: Wow.
9: So she kind of paid for it in a way, but she didn't tell us she had the tickets. And we finally found out she had the tickets after it was a final notice, and it was like $1,600 for the ticket.
0: Did you cover the cost for her, or did she have the money?
9: Yeah, no, we had to cover the cost for her.
0: What was that discussion like? Was she super embarrassed and upset with herself? Like, what was that like? Because I guess you want to tread carefully as a parent, but you got to teach a lesson too, right?
9: Well, to be honest with you, it was my sister that went into her room and kind of like looked through her stuff when she was staying over there one time and found the tickets. And she found another ticket because she got onto a GO train without paying and got a fine for that.
0: Has your daughter since learned her lesson? She's not like this anymore, right?
9: No. She's much more professional now and much more of an adult.
0: Do you ever bring it up just for fun?
9: I do if I want to pick a fight.
0: Oh my God, Alex, I love it. Thanks for the call, man. Appreciate it. Ben's in Toronto listening via 640 Toronto. What did your kids do with your credit card, friend?
14: Well, it's partially my fault. My kid was wanted to quit high school. I said, no, I want you to stay and finish high school. He said, but I need to buy a car. I want a car. I need a car. Okay, so I bought him a used car. And that was helping out a little bit. I said, every time he wanted gas, I'd give him a credit card and put the gas in the car because he didn't have a lot of money. And then as weeks go by, months go by, I'm looking. My wife was doing all the paperwork. She had a small company. She was doing all the bills and everything, and I'm going through the bills and I'm seeing $600, $800, $900 gas a month. And I, where did all this gas go? I finally narrowed it down that he was stealing my credit card, going to his friends who had vehicles, and they're saying, listen, give me $40 or $30 and I'll put $60 gas in your car. And this went on for weeks and weeks and for months. It was over $2,500 worth of gas.
0: Jeez. All right. Did you cut him off after that?
14: Oh, I cut him off. You're lucky I didn't castrate him. No, really. I'm sorry. I shouldn't have said that.
0: But no. That's all right. I know you may. I know you're making a joke. I know you're making a joke. It's totally fine.
14: I really flipped out. I mean, that's a lot of money. He was making money off me.
0: Yeah, he was, man. That's called fraud. That's called credit card fraud. And he frauded his own dad. So what was that discussion like when you sat him down and said, listen, you're in trouble?
14: Well first of all, I took insurance away from the car and sort of sat in the driveway for 2-3 months. He paid me back a little bit, but never paid back enough. But he never did it after that.
0: And how is he now? Is he not as irresponsible?
14: He's a good kid. He's got a good job. He's got a couple of little ones. He's a good kid. He turned out really nice.
0: That's good, man. See, at some stage, we all mess up somehow, right?
14: Oh, my God. I mean, I was struggling with my small business, but that kind of money hurt me a lot.
0: Yeah, I can imagine.
14: I gave him, and I never denied him anything. I gave him anything he wanted. I said, here, you want gas? Here, go put some gas in your car. But it didn't dawn on me that he would be selling gas to all his friends.
0: Have you seen the Winona Ryder movie, Reality Bites?
14: I'm sorry, I didn't see
0: All right,
14: that.
0: So in the movie, the same sort of thing plays out where she's a struggling television producer. She works for this awful local TV show, and her dad gives her a gas card. But the gas card that she has, she can buy things from the gas station. So not only is she buying gas, she's buying food and soft drinks and all these other different things at the gas station. And then there's this great scene where the father puts down the bill in front of her going, $800! And they have like an argument. She's like, oh, but I'm struggling. And it automatically, Danny even reminded me, she's like, this sounds like something straight out of a Winona Ryder movie. And I guess
14: Reality Bites. Okay, I'm going to watch that.
0: Reality Bites. Ben Stiller's in it as well. Who else? Steve Zahn is in it. Ethan Hawke and Janine Garofalo, one of my favorite actresses. All right, Reality Bites. Yeah, go look at it.
14: I guess it was partially my fault. I gave him the credit card to fill up his car.
0: It happens. Every single story I've told today is a parent going, "I trusted them, but maybe you shouldn't." Ben, thanks for the call. Appreciate it very much. All right, Danny, do you want to tell me what your kids did before? Because you said you got a story. I've been saving it till last. What did they do?
3: They were very young. And honestly, it's my fault. But I had the great idea. We loved washable paints, and it was a nice day outside. And I thought, let's paint the car. Let the kids doodle with it's washable, right? Except it's not. When the sun bakes the paint onto the car, it is not washable.
0: Yeah.
3: So don't do that. Don't do that.
0: That sounds like a mistake that you made, not your children. Sorry.
3: I said it was my fault.
0: Yeah, I know. But the segment is, how did your kids mess up? Your kids didn't.
3: No.
0: You listen to me for a second. This is on you, Danny Vaughn. It has nothing to do with your kids. You made the ultimate decision to let them paint the car with washable paint, and you didn't Google what it might do first. It is on you, 100%.
3: I don't know if Googling back then would have given, because I don't know if anyone was crazy enough to try something like that. But you are still just mad at me about the latte thing, but I'm going to let that go.
0: Yeah. Did they paint pictures of lattes on your car? And do you still have the same car? And how is the artwork?
3: No.
0: How much did it cost you to get all of that paint cleaned off the car?
3: I don't know. This was like 20 years
0: ago. Yeah, how much? Did it cost you a couple of $100 to get it cleaned?
3: I don't think we did. We cleaned it as good as we could.
0: Oh, you just left it.
3: Well, it made bumps on the car wherever the paint had touched. Like, it raised it a bit, but you could eventually get the paint off.
0: And how was that how was that car when you finally got rid of it? Did you get a good trade-in on it? Or?
3: Of course not. No, I think like the car was worthless. I drive cars till they're worthless. So.
0: That's how you hide the rust. You just paint over it. Right.
3: There you go.
0: That's how
3: great
0: you do it. That's a good Ontario thing. Because you get so much salt on the roads in Ontario that you.
3: Yeah, it was maroon. Now it's neon pink. Sure.
0: Oh, that's hilarious. Oh, your kids. Jeez. Actually, well, no, not your kids. You solely. It is the Ben Mulroney Show. Drex hosting for Ben today. When we come back, there is a new movie that we're going to see towards the end of the year with Melissa McCarthy taking on a very serious role, playing the role of Patsy Ramsey, the mother of JonBenet Ramsey. Clive Owen is going to play the dad. It is a brand new Netflix drama. I mean, we get so much true crime turned into television shows. I want to see this one. Melissa McCarthy doing something serious. I'm automatically locked in. We'll talk about it next on the Ben Mulroney Show.
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1: All right, welcome back. Drex here from the Edge Radio Network covering for Ben today. A couple of texts coming in to 416-870-6400. You can call that number 201-888-225-TALK. We were just talking about the insane things that your kids have done that cost you lots of money. Danny, don't worry. You have some people in your corner on the painting of the car situation. You want to hear about it?
2: Yeah, I don't know if they're in my corner, but okay.
1: No, not in your corner, just in the same boat as you. This is from Daryl. He says, hey, Danny, my dad painted his 62 Impala convertible seats to go to the beach in southern Ontario. Mom got up to get out of the car in her bikini, and she had white latex paint all over her bum. Always a story, says Daryl. Yeah, I can imagine. I guess they were painting the interior. That's an odd thing to do, yeah?
2: I don't know if I would think to paint my car right before going to the beach, but okay.
1: And I love this one as well. This one just came in. Thank you for the text. My kid a few years ago, met a girl on TikTok. Oh, God. There you go. And got her phone number, not realizing the cost of long distance. This girl lived in Ohio. He spent almost 60 hours on the phone with her, costing me a grand total of $1,300. Wow. Just to talk to one girl in Ohio. And I bet it went nowhere, too. I bet they're not even talking anymore. That is a wild amount of money. All right. Let's move on to this other thing that I wanted to talk about. I saw this morning, and I was like, is this a thing? Is this happening? When is it happening? When am I going to be able to see it? All I saw this morning was a picture of Melissa McCarthy and Clive Owen sitting in some chairs. And I'm like, what is this? So I read on. Melissa McCarthy and Clive Owen are going to play JonBenet Ramsey's parents in this brand new Netflix drama. They released a photo of this in the anticipation that this is going to be huge. When does it launch? I think it's coming up maybe towards the end of the year. It's definitely going to be on Netflix. So I don't know whether you saw the Golden Globes on Monday. I watched them last night, by the way. Mariska Hargitay should not have hosted the Golden Globes. I wanted to play this because they stopped Melissa McCarthy on the red carpet to ask her about it.
3: You know what? It's been quite a challenge. Yeah. It's living with that, you know, poor family that my heart goes out to them. And it's still a blood sport. I love Patsy. I love the family. I think we're putting a really great version of it out. I'm hoping we're giving them their humanity as well as telling the story. Because when you go back through it, we all live through it. But when you rewatch it, you're like, oh, I was part of that.
4: That there is a family that lost their little girl.
3: Lost their child. Mm-hmm. Yeah. So I'm really proud of it. And it's strangely been rewarding and challenging all at the same time.
1: All right. It's going to be on Netflix as of December 10th. Danny, you lived through the JonBenet case just like I did. I was working in Australian radio, so it wasn't so much a story that we would talk about on the radio there. But it was something that we saw on television pretty much every single night. We had American cable news, so we saw it as well. Nancy Grace was on the air at the time. Do you remember Nancy Grace? And she would do entire months just dedicated to JonBenet Ramsey.
2: This was one of the biggest cases ever. It was every night we'd be hearing more and more details. And it's such a bizarre case, too, because if you recall, there was the strangest ransom letter ever that was left for the parents. It was so long. It was a very long ransom letter that asked for a bizarre amount of money. Coincidentally, from our earlier segment, $118,000.
1: Yeah.
2: And it was the paper that the ransom note was written on came from a notepad that was in the house already.
1: Right.
2: So it was just crazy. And I mean, so many people looked to the parents and they thought it's got to be either the mother or the father.
1: Yeah, they were both suspects at some point, weren't they?
2: For years, really. It hounded them for years. And I know, and there was even some speculation about JonBenet's brother. He was only 9 years old at the time, but that he was even thrown into the mix. But I know I've seen some behavioral analysis who do body language and that sort of thing. And they've gone over lots of interviews with the parents, with the brother, and they said, no, these people are not guilty. They didn't do it.
1: I'm just reading in this story that I didn't even know this. The son Burke that you mentioned, he sued CBS television after the case of JonBenet suggested that he was the culprit. He settled out of court for $750 million on that.
2: It was crazy because, yeah, he was only 9 years old. So then the speculation back then was maybe he had something to do with it. And then the mother covered up that crime and didn't want him to get punished. I don't know. But
1: I wonder what
2: family.
1: I wonder what because look, Patsy died back in 06 at the age of 49. She unfortunately died of ovarian cancer. JonBenet Ramsey, the dad, is still alive. He's currently 82. Burke would be, 30 years. He'd be nearly 40. So, look, the dad and the son are still alive. I wonder what they think about this. Or maybe were they even perhaps consulted on the production of this?
2: I don't know, but I mean, there's nothing more tragic than losing your child. And the only thing more tragic than that is if you actually are blamed or you're under suspicion for it and you didn't have anything to do with it. So you're just a double victim then. You've lost your child and people think that maybe you had something to do with it.
1: A couple of years ago, Ryan Murphy did American Crime Story and he did the Monica Lewinsky story in the White House, Bill Clinton, Hillary, the whole thing. And I think so many people were transfixed by that story when it happened in the 90s to see a dramatized version of it play out on TV some 30 years later. It had massive ratings. The most recent one they did, Carol Burnett, JFK Jr., their love story and then their tragic death as they were flying to Martha's Vineyard. That has also been dramatized as well. Is that where we are? Are we at the point where we're like, okay, we can look back on these things now in a dramatized sort of way and witness history in a different way?
2: I think it's just such a riveting story, and that for that the younger generation, they may not have even heard about it, right? So this is a way to bring them the story. I think that people of our generation who followed it at the time, we'd be interested in seeing it again. It's been so many years. It's sad that it's never been solved. And the thing too, the amount that was asked for in the ransom letter was also the exact amount that the father got as a bonus. A work bonus.
1: Wow. Yeah. Okay, I didn't know that. See, look, there's things about this story that I don't remember. I'll recall, but it's just, it happened, like, once again, happened so long ago. It happened 30 years ago.
2: And they believe that the whole Ramsey family had gone to a neighbor's house. It was Christmas time. They went to the neighbor's house. They believe that the person snuck in while they were gone, waited. They came home. They didn't know that he was in the house. They all went to bed. And what happened while everyone else was sleeping. So this was someone who felt comfortable enough to just wait there for hours, apparently.
1: Is the common consensus that it was someone that clearly knew the family?
2: I think there had to have been some connection, especially with that. Who asks for $118,000?
1: Yeah, knowing that was the dad's bonus.
2: Right.
1: Oh, man. I cannot wait to see this on TV. I think the other interesting thing is here is we don't often see Melissa McCarthy in very serious roles. She's done a few, and she's very good at them. I don't know whether you saw Please Forgive Me, the one where she was a forger. That was a pretty cool film. I guess we know her as the queen of physical comedy. Anytime Melissa McCarthy is on SNL, I have to watch it. Like, it's a must.
2: I love her. She's great.
1: Right? She's just so good with that physical comedy. So how do you think she's going to be able to handle this with such a serious subject matter? Do you think she's going to knock it out of the park, right?
2: She's going to nail it. Yeah. Even with that picture of the two of them, they really did. They got the assignment. Good job.
1: It is spot on. It's interesting how television costuming is slightly different to the real thing when you see the side-by-side photos, because the photo they released is of the famous sort of interview they did in their house where they hold up the picture of their daughter and they're very sad. And that's the picture we've seen coming from the dramatized version. It's coming out December 10th on Netflix with Melissa McCarthy and Clive Owen in the lead roles. It's going to be worth watching. All right, when we come back, Craig Bedd's going to be here, host of Canada History X. We're going to talk about his favorite person ever, Gordie Howe. He's got a bridge named after him. But look, when you got Craig Bedd doing a history podcast about his favorite person, the deep dive is going to be fun. So we'll do somewhat of a deep dive on Gordie Howe and why Craig loves him so much. Coming up next on The Ben Mulroney Show.
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1: All right, welcome back. Craig Baird is the host of Canada History X, the podcast. You've probably heard a couple of episodes. He's on with Ben every single week. And this week's episode, we are learning about Craig's favorite. And he says this is why, by the way. We're going to chat to Craig in just 2 seconds here. He's considered by many, including myself, to be the greatest and most complete hockey player ever. Gordie Howe. Yeah, have a listen to this.
2: Rookies would rue the day they took on Mr. Hockey. Lou Fontanato of the New York Rangers was considered one of the toughest players in the league, and he was itching to take down Gordie. When he had his chance, he hit Gordie in the face with his stick and split his lip. As he had many times before, Gordie waited. Later that season, the Red Wings and Rangers faced off at Madison Square Garden. On February 1st, 1959, Detroit's Red Kelly and the Rangers' Eddie Shack were fighting near the New York net. Fontanato was leaning on the net watching them, and before he knew it, Gordie grabbed him by the hockey sweater and punched him in the face. Detroit's Lefty Wilson watched from the bench and said, "With every blow, you could hear something break. Squish, squish." Fontanato fought back as best as he could and even gave Gordie a black eye, but he got the worst of it. He spent the night in the hospital with a broken nose and dislocated jaw. That night, Gordie sent a message to the league, and from then on, every rookie and player thought long and hard before taking aim at Mr. Hockey.
1: Wow. What a great part of that podcast. Craig Baird joins me now. Hey, Craig, how you doing? Hey, Craig.
3: I'm doing well, thank you.
1: Good to speak to you again, man. Tell me why Gordie is your favorite all-time player. Obviously, you've done a full episode, but just personally, why?
3: Well, I just think that, you know, he has such kind of a rags-to-riches type of thing. He gets his first pair of skates from a woman who's selling belongings during the Great Depression. And, you know, it's just this kind of a duality of a player where off the ice, he's this kind, shy individual, always has time for his fans, and then on the ice is one of the most vicious players, not vicious, but meanest players, you know, in the game. But then, you know, when you look at his longevity and the fact that he played for so long, my favorite stat about him is that Bobby Orr was born after Gordie Howe played his first game. And by the time Gordie Howe played his final NHL game, Bobby Orr had not only played in the NHL, but was already in the Hockey Hall of Fame. Like, wow. It just shows how long he played, and he just inspired generations. And I mean, he's Mr. Hockey. Like, there's no better nickname for a hockey player than that.
1: Let me go through some of the stats you sent over. Over the course of his career, he recorded 801 goals, 1,049 assists, and 1,850 points, all records. At the time of his retirement, he was a 23-time All-Star, won 4 Stanley Cups, 6 Hart Trophies, and the Art Ross 6 times. In the WHA, won 2 Avco Cups and the League MVP Award. With his NHL and WHA totals put together, he had 975 goals, 1,383 assists, and 2,358 points. That is a level of insanity that I've never heard of before.
3: Absolutely. And, you know, with that League MVP award in the WHA, they actually renamed it the Gordie Howe Trophy the following year, which is, and while he's still playing, there's a trophy named for him. And, you know, just, you know, he inspired so many generations of players, from Bobby Hull and Bobby Orr to Wayne Gretzky, Mario Lemieux, just so many players, and, you know, was just an icon of hockey and also somebody that Canadians absolutely adored and still do to this day. I mean, we have a bridge named after him, crossing Windsor and Detroit.
1: Which his son crossed for the very first time to christen it, which was such a cool thing for them to make happen, right? Obviously you do a lot of research, a lot of reading when you put these things together. When you're dealing with someone that you're also a fan of, in your research for this, did you find anything out about Gordie Howe that you didn't know before this?
3: Yeah, there was actually a really good story about how when he first signed with the Detroit Red Wings with Jack Adams, and this was when he was signing a minor league contract, he just signed, I think, about $3,500 a year. And the only thing he asked for on top of that was a Detroit Red Wings windbreaker. And then the following year, when he had to sign another contract to continue being in their minor league organization, he told Jack Adams that, "I'm not going to sign with you because you don't keep your word." And Jack Adams is like, what are you talking about? And it turned out they forgot to give him the Detroit Red Wings windbreaker, and Adams said that he could not have gone and got that windbreaker fast enough in order to get Gordie Howe to sign again.
1: Just a windbreaker, such a small thing. It's like the Brown M&Ms thing on a Van Halen exactly. rider, right? It's like, how do we do the checks and balances? Tell me about his humility and shyness away from hockey. Once he retired, what sort of person was he?
3: Well, he was a very kind person. He always had time for kids, especially fans. You know, there's that famous photo of him with Wayne Gretzky when Wayne Gretzky was 11. And he was just kind of a shy individual. His wife, Colleen, was the one who really kind of built the business around him. She was the one who trademarked the name Mr. Hockey and probably would have been his agent if he had played now versus in the 1950s, where obviously as a woman, she wouldn't have been able to be an agent. But he was just, a shy person and just completely opposite on the ice. I mean, he was somebody who never really pushed to have a bigger contract. Jack Adams said that you're the highest paid player in the NHL. He just accepted that he was, when it turned out he absolutely was not. He wasn't even the highest paid player on the Detroit Red Wings. And then when he did ask for more money, they just gave it to him and say, well, you never asked for it. But he, you know, when you look at him on the ice, though, he was somebody that John Beliveau said that, you know, it was like wrestling a telephone pole to try and control him. Paul Henderson said he was as mean as a rattlesnake. And there's a very famous photo of him fishing with his shirt off, and he is absolutely jacked. And it's not because he's working out at the gym. He was just a huge guy. And then picture that slamming into you on the ice.
1: Yeah, no, thank you. When he retired from hockey, as we sort of see play out in this country sometimes, when well-known people retire from something, whether it be entertainment or whatever, there's generally an inkling of them being encouraged to get into politics. Did that ever happen with them? Did anyone ever go to Gordie and say, hey, listen, have you ever thought about politics?
3: Not really, no. And I don't think he would have been somebody who'd been well suited to politics. I mean, if you look at Jean Beliveau, he's offered a seat in the Senate twice, and then he was offered the role of governor general once and turned them all down. But with Gordie Howe, it was never the case. I think he was just happy kind of being an elder statesman, a legend when it came to hockey, and, you know, had no real interest in ever pursuing politics. Although Colleen actually did pursue a seat in, I believe, the Senate in Detroit. So she would have been somebody who would have pursued politics, but not Gordie.
1: All right. If you want to find this episode, it is the latest episode of Canada History X with Craig Baird. Craig, thanks so much for being on the show this afternoon. Always good to hear your voice.
3: Oh, thanks for having me.
1: The episode is about Mr. Hockey, Gordie Howe. Goodbye to everybody on the Chorus Radio Network. When we come back, we've got a lot more Ben Mulrooney Show still to get through. Stay there.

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8: From the National Newsroom of the Canadian Press, I'm Lisa Laporte. Prime Minister Mark Carney and French President Emmanuel Macron will meet tomorrow as Canada and the European Union are in talks to create a tighter alliance. They're set to meet on an archipelago about 20 kilometers off the southern coast of Newfoundland in what both countries say is a show of unity and mutual respect. A spokesperson from Macron's office says France and Canada, quote, share the same values of freedom, democracy, rule of law, and respect for national sovereignty. Defense Minister David McGuinty is commenting on a new agreement between the U.S. and Denmark. This after U.S. President Donald Trump announced the country's deal to boost its military presence in Greenland while keeping the island under Danish control.
9: It's encouraging. It's encouraging that the United States has found an agreement with Greenland. It's encouraging that they found a way forward together to protect that particular flank. It's encouraging that the NATO members understand that the Arctic is part and parcel of NATO responsibilities as well.
8: The deal comes following months of threats by Trump that the U.S. might take the island by force from its NATO ally. A lawsuit claims four AI developers agreed to

0: a coordinated shutdown effort.
1: The lawsuit names Anthropic, OpenAI, SpaceX AI, and Google. It alleges they agreed to coordinate slowdown efforts and that doing so reduces the value consumers get for paid AI subscriptions. The four named plaintiffs all pay for AI subscriptions. The lawsuit says on September 12th, Anthropic CEO Dario Amodei published an essay urging industry-wide cooperation on decelerating advancements in favor of enhanced safety measures. It says the leaders of the four companies publicly responded in agreement. Representatives for those companies have not commented. I'm Mike Hempen.
0: The Democratic Republic of Congo has started Ebola vaccinations for healthcare staff working in the epicenter of the fastest growing outbreak of the disease in history. And as Canadians lace up for the annual Terry Fox run, a new documentary offers unseen footage of the young man behind it all. Run Terry Run follows Fox's journey as a 21-year-old who lost his right leg to osteosarcoma and set out to run across the country to raise money for cancer research. Fox's brother Daryl joined Canadian athletes gathered at the Toronto International Film Festival for a screening of the film today.
2: Terry's values are shared in this documentary, and people will get to his message and find out more about who he was. Who was the person who ran across the country in 1980? I don't do it justice, and I never will.
0: Fox is an executive producer on the film, which is directed by Sean Menard. This is the Canadian Press. In sports, Chad Kelly and the Toronto Argonauts are headed to the CFL playoffs. Kelly threw two touchdown passes today as Toronto held on for a 24-19 win over the Edmonton Elks. In Major League Baseball action, the Texas Rangers beat the Toronto Blue Jays 6-2 in Texas. Canada has officially punched its ticket for the Davis Cup Final 8 in November. Montreal's Felix Auger-Aliassime clinched Canada's spot in the year-end team tournament, storming back to beat world number 3 Arthur Rinderknecht in three sets today to win the best-of-five second-round qualifier 3-1 against France at the Videotron Center. In Major League Soccer, CF Montreal is now winless in its last 9 home games after a 2-0 loss to the Columbus Crew at Stade Saputo tonight. And in NHL preseason action, the Montreal Canadiens beat the Toronto Maple Leafs 4-1. From the Canadian Press, I'm Lisa Laporte.
3: This is the ongoing history of new music with Alan Cross.
4: World War II destroyed Germany. The country was divided. The East was under the control of the USSR. The West was in democratic Europe. And then there was Berlin, sitting in the east, but cut into 4 different zones dominated by the Russians, the Americans, the British, and the French. Most history books look at the political and military side of things. What we don't hear about nearly as much was how German society was rebuilt. Imagine being a young person who was too young to have been in the military. What prospects did that person have growing up in a divided country ruined by war? This is where art comes in. Art is always downstream from whatever is happening in society. And in the case of West Germany, many artists wanted things to be very different. Young German musicians had some very serious ideas of what needed to be done. Many were into rock, but they were determined to create rock that was different from what was being made in the UK and America. And they certainly didn't want anything resembling traditional German music. It had been tainted by the Nazi legacy. It was time for something new, different, and away from the status quo. There were experiments in the 1950s that were pretty radical, and frankly, all over the place. But the results of these experiments began to coalesce into something by the end of the 1960s. Within a few years, something distinctly German had emerged. It rocked in its own way. It had elements of psychedelic music. Things could either be extremely structured or open to wild improvisation. It certainly wasn't from any blues tradition or normal rock conventions upon which British or American rock was built. The structures of some compositions weren't exactly what you'd call normal, at least not in the context of rock. And occasionally, things got political, but not necessarily in a protest sense. By the middle 1970s, we had a new, distinctly German sound. The scene was very diverse in terms of sonics, but there was a Teutonic purpose underlying everything. The Germans just called it German rock. The British, however, gave it another name. It was supposed to be a joke, but the name stuck. And looking back, this sound, this approach, this aesthetic, and this name can be found throughout many different corners of the rock world. This is an explanation of a thing that has become known as krautrock. And believe me, you have heard this more than you realize.
5: What happened last night?
6: Waking up in your bed after drinking too much can be embarrassing.
5: Did I puke on the bar table?
6: But it is better than waking up in a jail cell.
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5: Get it together, dude.
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4: This episode on German music will begin with something from Australia. And don't worry, you'll soon see why. This is King Gizzard and the Lizard Wizard with a track from 2017 called Rattlesnake. And what I need you to pay attention to is the beat and the vibe.

Melbourne, Australia's King Gizzard and the Lizard Wizard, with a driving, pulsing track entitled Rattlesnake. And it shows very clear signs of the influence of krautrock. Hello again, I'm Alan Cross, and this is another dive into a long-standing genre that developed decades ago that has since become an essential part of rock's overall DNA. There's more krautrock in our music than you may realize. Plus, in this case, there's an interesting and social component to this particular genre that goes all the way back to Adolf Hitler. Okay, I'd better explain that. Everything starts in the spring of 1945. With Hitler and the Nazis finally defeated, everything about Germany was in ruin. Cities, industries, infrastructure, and of course, culture. There was nothing to do but rebuild from scratch. When it came to music, this rebuilding fell to a generation of post-war young people, Germany's baby boomers, and the result was nothing less than a new musical identity unique to the country's West. All these people, especially those involved in German-created music between 1968 and 1977, were out to create a form of rock different and separate from what was happening in the UK and North America. Like everywhere else in the democratic West, there was a counterculture movement in Germany, powered by students, protesters, and hippies. And the base of it all in Germany was a desire to transcend the nation's dark past and drag the country into the future. They were helped by decades of Western aid used to reconstruct the country. And this meant Western-style amenities and opportunities. Germany had also embraced certain experimental approaches to music. There were a number of studios, some owned by the government, that were available to anyone interested in avant-garde sounds, especially new electronic ones. But then we run into a series of non-music events that set in motion a series of cascading changes. In June 1967, the Shah of Iran traveled to West Germany for a state visit. On June 2nd, a student named Benno Orosog was shot dead by police during a protest. Young people across the country were outraged. On April 11th, 1968, almost a year later, a student activist leader named Rudy Dutschke survived an assassination attempt. Both these events helped trigger some violent reactions from both the far left and the far right in West Germany. On the extreme left, there was the Baader-Meinhof gang, who engaged in violent guerrilla attacks within the country and without. There were bombings, kidnappings, hijackings, killings, and all manner of attacks. If you know your history, you'll know that 1968 was one of the most violent years around the planet, with assassinations and student-led protests against the status quo. Canada, the US, the UK, France, Italy, Japan, Mexico, they were all gripped by this. They were worried about authoritarianism, nuclear annihilation, pollution, overpopulation, women's rights, and the rights of people of color. Things hit particularly hard in Germany. These protests were aimed toward what participants called fascism. And Germany is particularly sensitive to fascism because of their experience with Hitler and the Nazis, the greatest fascists of them all. And the people in charge of this newly rebuilt Germany just happened to be many of the same people who were Nazis, or at least part of Germany's Nazi past. So this meant the German protests of 1968 were a little extra radical. Young people were trying to come to terms with the Nazi past of their parents and grandparents. They refused to join the military. They condemned political institutions. And there was also this post-war intellectual thinking about how this can never, ever happen again. And this permeated every corner of West German society. And then there was this problem with contemporary German music. The dominant form was known as Schlager music, a pretty cheesy and inoffensive form of easy listening tunes. Very sweet, very sentimental, and very boring. And much of its tradition descended from the 20s, 30s, and 40s. So you can see the problem some people had with this.

Oh, yeah, that's a big hit from Vico Torriani. It even has that old school oompa pa feel, right? But if I'm a 19-year-old student from, let's say, Munich, protesters fighting against the forces and memories of fascism, that's not going to be my jam. It was not the feeling in the streets. So these young people had to get rid of Schlager music and build German streets. So these young people had to get rid of Schlager music and build German

music from the ground up. For many of these young Germans, their musical heroes became Jimi Hendrix, with his radical approach to the guitar, Frank Zappa, and whatever it was that Zappa did, and the darkness and nihilism of the Velvet Underground, plus the Beatles and the Stones, of course. Some of this music came beaming in from other countries, and some of it came from the U.S. and British troops stationed in West Germany. It was all pretty good, but it was English language music. If Germany was to be reborn and rebuilt, German music had to be rehauled. And the goal was to completely remake German music culture from a blank sheet. "We like this music from the West," they said, "but we want music of our own. This gives us something to resist against." This is not unlike how many young British musicians felt in the early 1990s when grunge was invading the UK. They had to fight back, and the result was Britpop. Young German musicians wanted their own identity and wanted to be different. It wasn't good enough just to imitate the Beatles or the Stones. Something else, something different was required. An inspiration was Karlheinz Stockhausen, a very influential German composer who has gone down in history as one of the most important experimental musicians of the 20th century, especially when it came to the emerging world of electronic music. In fact, he has been called the father of electronic music. This is a 1966 creation called Telemusic.

Now, that's wild stuff today. But in 1966, these were sounds beyond what we could imagine. Young Germans also embraced elements of jazz. And then they added elements of rock because, well, how could you not? And when it came to rock, avant-garde was best. Psychedelic music, prog rock, early heavy metal. The modern jazz of artists like Miles Davis. The atmospherics of early Pink Floyd. The weirdness of Captain Beefheart. And even the funk of James Brown had an impact. By 1968, West Germany had a large population of young intellectuals, many of whom were artists, and a portion of whom were into music. Then, in September 1968, there was the International Essen Song Festival, a music festival that has gone down in history as the time when independent German rock music was born. For the first time, German musicians were able to demonstrate their headspace to a large crowd. Some really took this psych-slash-prog-slash-electronic-slash-rock to heart. A few began further experiments in the aforementioned song labs like the Zodiac Free Arts Lab in Berlin. And just as everyone had hoped, some new sounds began to emerge. It was called Kosmische Musik, or cosmic music. That name came into use sometime in about 1971. It was kind of a psyche space rock. Now, speaking of which, the idea of space permeated all culture in the late 1960s. The space race between the Americans and the Soviets, the moon landings, the plans for space stations. Some German musicians, and to be fair, others from elsewhere, saw space as where things needed to go in the future. Plus, it was all techie cool, right? Amon Duhl was from Munich, in the heart of Bavaria, one of the areas of the country where German National Socialism really took root. Amon Duhl was an art collective known for its freeform style. And you can make whatever connection you want for this fact. The Bader-Meinhof gang, the aforementioned terrorist group, was a big fan of Amon Duhl. This is Ein Wunderhübscher Mädchen Traum von Sandosa from 1969.

That goes on for 23 minutes. Along with the kosmisch music of Klaus Schulze, there were groups with names like Klister, Ashra, Tempel, Kron, and Guru Guru. A German record producer named Connie Plank was very much involved in creating this music. He went so far as to build his own 56-channel recording console to help create these sounds. This new German music had its fans, but it also had its detractors. While most music people initially referred to this music as Deutschrock, German rock, it was also called Uber-Rock, Teutonic Rock, and Gotterdammer Rock. But it was the Brits who came up with the name that stuck, Krautrock. Kraut, short for sauerkraut, was a pejorative name for Germans, invented by the British, stemming from World War II. So it was only natural that they went back to the well and called this music Krautrock, first as an insult, then as a joke, and then once this music caught on, the name stuck and was highly respected. Maybe it was BBC DJ John Peel who came up with the name. It could have been a writer in The Melody Maker. Or maybe it was just some anonymous fan. Whatever the case, Krautrock it was. Even though a lot of Germans found it rather insulting and an unnecessary throwback to the war years. They also didn't like the Brits giving their music a name, especially one they didn't appreciate. Yet, it stuck, and here we are. Let's go back to the very early 1970s. German rock, Krautrock, was at an experimental stage, using mostly traditional instruments. One such group was called Organization, and they released an album entitled Tone Float in 1970, and they sounded like this.

0: I'm going to admit that's really challenging stuff. It's not going to trouble the charts. So organization broke up. But out of its ashes came a brand new group. And next to just the Beatles, this group may have been the most influential band in the history of rock.
1: You say you can't imagine your child being diagnosed with cancer, but you can. 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
0: By the time the 1970s began, German rock seemed to be going in two directions. The first was the trippy, spacey stuff that we talked about. The second was also very hypnotic, but instead of guitars and organs, a steady, minimalist, sometimes droning rhythm drove the effect. Some groups could offer both. It was North American psych, tamed by German efficiency and rules. It was improvisational, but in a subdued, semi-structured Teutonic way. It was artsy, but nowhere near as pretentious and bombastic as the prog rock of the day. I'm going to play you something what I think could be the best example of what I'm talking about. In 1971, two members of a group that we'll meet in just a second formed a group called New. That's German for, well, new. And they certainly were. They were pioneers of something known as the Motorik beat. This is a straight 4-4 rhythm that conveys the feeling of movement, perhaps in a motor car on the motorway. And what does Germany have a lot of? Motorways, highways with no speed limits and long straightaways. The open road promised freedom, even though the highway project was started by Hitler. Again, hold on to that thought. In 1972, New released a self-titled debut album. The first track, which runs about 10 minutes, is entitled Hollow Gallo. It's instrumental, it's got that beat, and gentle, unhurried improvisation can be heard throughout. This could be the perfect Motorik krautrock.

The Motorik approach was quite popular with the German underground. It also leaked out to a few places in Britain, and one or two pre-CBGB artists in New York took notice. Later in the decade, though, it would become very important. But hold up. First, there's this. A lot changed with music through the mid to late 1960s because technology did. Giant amplifiers, effects pedals for the guitar, bigger drum kits. And lurking beneath it all was some new tech waiting for its moment. That new tech was the synthesizer, a machine, usually but not always, a piano-type keyboard that was capable of not only making sounds we never imagined, but sounds that we couldn't have imagined. At first, synths were big and blocky and hard to program and hideously expensive. They were unreliable, too, because the electronics weren't particularly stable. A synth might drift out of tune in the middle of a performance. And no matter how many times you programmed what you thought was going to be the same sound, something different came out every single time. But for some, it was challenge accepted. Organization, remember that band we talked about? Became Kraftwerk, which is German for power plant. There were two more improvisational albums in 1970 and 1972. But then founding members Ralph Hütter and Florian Schneider, a couple of classical music students, became interested in synthesizers. They broke away for an album of synth and drum machine music before regrouping as Kraftwerk, starting experiments on a brand new monophonic mini Moog. In 1974, they released an all-electronic album. Nothing had ever sounded like this. And to be honest, most people didn't know what to make of it. Side one was a 23-minute homage to a Sunday drive on one of Germany's great superhighways. It featured the Mini Moog, a keyboard-less synth by a company called EMS. It was a model called the Synthi. There was an ARP Odyssey, which was similar to the Mini Moog, and something called a Robovox, which Florian Schneider built himself so he could treat vocals in a cool electronic way. Were they copying the Beach Boys? No. They were saying Fahren, Fahren, Fahren, which is German for driving, not fun, fun, fun. Was this a novelty record or were they serious? Now, we don't have time for the full version of this track, but we can get in some of it. A 3-minute radio edit was a top 20 hit in Germany, Canada, the UK, and a few other countries. On FM, the full-length version became a stoner favorite. In both instances, it was also a major introduction to the future possibilities of the synthesizer. Some of the sounds on this track are taken from Ralph Hütter's Volkswagen Beetle, captured by a tape recorder hanging out the window on a way down their highway called the A555. That's the autobahn that links the cities of Bonn and Cologne, Cologne being the center of so much experimentation with electronic music at the time. The song is called Autobahn.

Kraftwerk with Autobahn from 1974. And that was the beginning of a string of important albums released over the next 7 years, resulting from the endless hours of experimenting at their studio in Dusseldorf called Kling Klang. Are you starting to hear it now? How this uniquely German approach to rock has worked its way into other forms of rock? The beat, the use of electronics, the icy coldness, the sometimes use of a drony approach, the tasteful improvisations, and above all, a move far, far away from rock's traditional roots, which of course is rhythm and blues. Heck, David Bowie was so shaken and inspired by early krautrock, and Kraftwerk in particular, that he moved to Berlin and made three of his most fascinating albums as a result. There was Low, there was Heroes, and Lodger. The best known of those is probably Heroes from 1977. I'm going to play you the title track, but you should know that the B-side of this single was called V. Schneider, named after Kraftwerk's Florian Schneider. Listen, when you have Bowie writing songs about you, something's going on.

0: David Bowie, one of the most influential musicians in history, who in turn was greatly influenced by the krautrock of the 1970s. Examples of more long-term krautrock effects coming up.
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0: One of the interesting things about krautrock is how, for the longest time, none of these homegrown bands could get arrested in Germany. Record labels fantasized about how one day having a German version of the Beatles, which was proving to be very difficult. Meanwhile, though, some of these acts were getting attention outside the country, especially in the UK. Virgin Records and one or two other labels signed up pretty much every krautrock band that they found, considering it to be another form of prog rock. And this is how krautrock started to make serious inroads into the UK. Inroads that changed post-punk music in the country. Now that you know what to listen for, krautrock can be found in all areas of modern rock. If it's icy cold and hypnotic with a bit of synth, then chances are there's krautrock involved somewhere. Now when you hear Joy Division doing this from 1979,

Yacht Rock influence is obvious, isn't it? Same thing when you listen to a lot of New Order. Go through U2's Achtung Baby album from 1991. Krautrock influences are everywhere.

And the same thing when you listen to this. Damon Albarn of Blur and Gorillaz is a huge krautrock fan. Would he have ever come up with something like this? Had he not been?

Other professed fans of krautrock include the members of Radiohead, Sonic Youth, and LCD Sound System. And before we leave Kraftwerk, I have to justify my earlier comment that they were the most influential band in the world next to the Beatles, and here's why I say that. Pick any starting point in music, any time after 1977, and you will somehow be led back in some fashion to Kraftwerk. Today's EDM and all techno, from groups like Underworld and anything that came out of Detroit to Daft Punk, ambient and chill-out music, Kraftwerk influence. Any synth and sample-constructed music running from Simple Minds to Depeche Mode, Kraftwerk. Early 80s techno-pop like OMD and Soft Cell, Kraftwerk. Industrial music, starting in the late 70s and going through Nine Inch Nails and beyond, Kraftwerk. And Kraftwerk beats, especially from their 1977 album Trans-Europe Express, were influential in creating the foundations of hip-hop. Here's the absolute best example. This is from Kraftwerk's Trans-Europe Express.

Now, here's Afrika Bambaataa, one of the most influential of all the early rappers, DJs, and hip-hop producers. He's one of the people who came up with breakbeat dancing, and this is from 1982. The track is Planet Rock, and it's an all-time hip-hop classic.

here's Coldplay deliberately echoing Kraftwerk in 2005. And before you ask, yes, Kraftwerk does get songwriting credits on this Coldplay song. Given that this was a major hit single around the world, and with the X and Y album selling something north of 15 million copies, the guys in Kraftwerk continue to get some pretty fat checks in the mail.

0: with a few final things about krautrock in just a second. If you want to go down the krautrock rabbit hole, and believe me, many people have, and they end up being down there for a very, very long time, you will encounter names like Can, Cluster, Tangerine Dream, Faust, and dozens more. There were dozens of books on the subject. In fact, Julian Cope, the British singer from the 80s and early 90s, made a big career change and became a book writing expert on krautrock. I find it fascinating how music is always evolving and interbreeding. Krautrock's story is especially interesting because of its origins as a political, demographic, social, and artistic attempt by Germany to rebuild after its Nazi past. Krautrock wouldn't exist without what happened in World War II. And now that your ears are tuned a little more, I'm going to guess that you're going to hear echoes of krautrock in a lot of today's rock. If you want more ongoing history, there are at least 500 podcasts you can choose from. 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They're all free. And while you're there, get episodes of my other podcast, The True Crime Project, called Uncharted Crime and Mayhem in the Music Industry. 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I'm Alan Cross.
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4: From the National Newsroom of the Canadian Press, I'm Lisa Laporte. Prime Minister Mark Carney is said to visit Saint-Pierre and Miquelon tomorrow and meet with French President Emmanuel Macron. Their meeting comes before the two attend the United Nations General Assembly in New York on Monday. Protesters gathered outside Rogers Place Arena in Edmonton today ahead of the Oilers' first preseason NHL home game, featuring controversial new forward Alex Formanton. He's one of five former members of Canada's World Junior team who were acquitted last year of sexual assault charges stemming from an encounter with a woman in a London, Ontario hotel room after a Hockey Canada gala in 2018. Reporters for three major news organizations say they were denied access to the White House today. Here's ABC's Stephen Portnoy in Washington.
5: CNN, MS Now, and Politico all issued statements standing by their reporters, condemning the president's move and vowing to fight it. The president says he's doing this because he believes the coverage of those outlets is, quote, one-sided and never good. For nearly five decades, courts have held that under the First Amendment, the White House can't strip correspondents access to the complex based on the content of their reporting.
4: That was ABC's Stephen Portnoy. A diver bitten by a shark earlier this week in Quebec remains in hospital but is in stable condition.
6: His colleague at the local diving center has told the Canadian Press the injured diver has multiple cuts and was a dive master in training. The diver was taken to hospital on Wednesday after being bitten by a great white shark off Percy, Quebec, on the eastern tip of the Gaspésie Peninsula. The colleague says the attack

0: Show.
1: Yeah, sure is. Welcome to it. I'm Drex from the Edge Radio Network, covering for Ben today. I hope you're well. We got a lot of stuff to get through on the show today. We're going to talk to Craig Badd from Canada History X a little bit later on. We're going to talk about Gordie Howe. Why are we going to talk about Gordie Howe? Apart from, you know, a bridge being named after him recently in Ontario, for Craig, it's his favorite hockey player. And if you ever follow Craig's podcast, you'll know that he likes to tell deep, interesting stories about the people he just thinks are cool. And Gordie Howe's one of them. So we'll do that a little bit later on. Where are we going to start today? Can we start in Calgary? And let's start with a guy by the name of Jamie DeCosta, who has been arrested and charged in connection with allegations he made against the Prime Minister, threatening to kill him. He's 31. He faces one count of uttering threats. Now, according to the RCMP and its National Security Enforcement Team, they received this information back in July that a YouTuber had posted a death threat against the Prime Minister. Now, I think most of us know, I think 99.99% of us know that if you utter a death threat, well, against anybody, you're going to be in trouble, especially if the police get involved. Now, when you utter threats against a sitting politician, yeah, it's going to get hairy for you as well, whether that be, and look, it happens at every level of government. Ask anyone that's been in politics, provincial, municipal, federal. Like, you just need to type in threaten the life of a politician, Canada, and the stories will just populate for you. Now, when you threaten the life of a prime minister, I think that's somewhat different. Now, it's the same what you could be charged with, but I think they're going to take it a lot more serious. Like, I've had people threaten my life doing talk radio. You know, sometimes you're going to say things that upset someone to the point where they're like, I'm going to find you and I'm going to murder you. The death threat I received was maybe, geez, I'm going to say 15 years ago. And we involved the Vancouver Police Department. This is at the radio station I was working at in Vancouver, CKNW, that this show is on right now. And we had the phone number. Joy Jeet, seriously? The guy that threatened my life?
2: What did the police do after that?
1: Called from a regular telephone line. We were able to write down his phone number. He did it a couple of times. So we gave it to the Vancouver Police Department, and they paid him a visit. And they said, hey, listen, you can't be, you know, threatening the lives of people. You could get into a lot of serious trouble. He didn't eventually get charged, and it went away. But when you start uttering threats against prime ministers, that's when things will change for you. And there's a couple of different examples of this. And I was thinking, okay, in the 20 years that I've been living in Canada, I've seen a few of these stories. I remember there when I first moved here, there was a story that I recall from the first few years of me being in the country. And I found it. This was a guy from rural Alberta. His name was Dexter Shea. And he was charged and convicted for uttering death threats against then Prime Minister Stephen Harper on Facebook. So what were his charges? Uttering threats to cause death or bodily harm and breach of probation. Shea also threatened Calgary Mayor Naheed Nenshi when he was mayor at the time. Members of the Lethbridge Police Service. So the RCMP eventually arrested this guy. He pleaded guilty or was, I think, convicted on May 15th of around 2018. He didn't spend that long in jail. But when you utter death threats to somebody, it can carry prison time of 5 years. So it's really serious stuff. Not just Stephen Harper. While Trudeau was prime minister, how many times do you think Trudeau's life was threatened while he was prime minister?
2: At least five?
1: I've got at least four examples here. 30-year-old Montreal man arrested and charged with uttering death threats to Trudeau. 61-year-old Toronto man charged with two counts of uttering death threats to Prime Minister Trudeau and then Deputy Prime Minister Chrystia Freeland. Two separate men in Alberta in 2024. One of Calgary, one of Edmonton, faced criminal charges for posting threats online against the Prime Minister. And then a guy in Kitchener back in 2021 did the same thing. So do people not understand that you just cannot go on YouTube and say whatever you want? Like, I know for the past number of years, everyone loves to do the freedom of speech, freedom of expression. Sure, but that has limits. Say whatever you want about the prime minister, the decisions they've made, and whether you like it or not. That's fine. Like, you're allowed to do that. Of course you are. But when you say, can I play the, I've got the audio here of this guy out of Alberta. This is Jamie DeCosta, 31-year-old, facing charges of uttering threats.
0: Why am I angry? Why am I fed up?
3: We are going to Ottawa. If you can't afford the gas, someone will help you pay for gas. You heard me. We're going to go slaughter Mark Carney.
1: Yeah. Yeah, that's, he put that on YouTube. It's a little shocking to hear it, isn't it? It's just, it's weird. Why would you think that that would be appropriate in any respectable place? Look, we live in a country where, you know, for example, where this show is broadcast, there's different political things at play. Different political views. But some people get so far into their political views, it can make them super angry and make them do things that they're likely going to regret. And I think maybe this Jamie DeCosta guy is probably very much regretting uttering those things into a YouTube video. Because it's so easy to sit there in front of a camera and say whatever you want, pontificate. Look, I do it every day. Ben does it. We sit here and we do this. But look, here's the thing. Is when you're working in a professional environment like this, like there's some politicians I cannot stand. In fact, it's most of them. But I don't wish ill will or anyone getting hurt. Like that's just a bridge too far for me. That's just odd. So I wonder what is the thought process going through someone's head. When they're like, okay, I'm going to sit down. I'm pissed about this. I've got thoughts about the government. I don't like what Carney's doing here, there, or whatever. And then you get to the point of your video where you're like, we're going to go slaughter the prime minister. You don't think that's going to get you attention? Like, I wonder if he even realized what was happening in the moment, because he was arrested on an unrelated matter, from what I understand. And then this was presented to him when they had him in a room. Like and look, I know that there's a lot of YouTubers that put threats on, you know, it's whether they speak to the police or not. I'm just wondering, do these guys even understand how dangerous that is? Like, have your opinions as much as you want. Put them on YouTube. Make sure you get views. Do it. Go for it. If you don't like the prime minister, if you don't like what your premier is doing, absolutely, by all means, have your opinion. Say whatever you want. But leave the threats at the door, because that's just, it's going to do a couple of things. It's going to likely give you a criminal record. It's going to make you extremely hard to be employable. Because any time now when anyone applies for a job, do you think the hiring managers are Googling you? Of course they are. They're going to punch into, next time Jamie comes up, whatever happens after this, right? If he has to go get a job and someone types in Jamie DeCosta, I could type in Jamie DeCosta now to Google, and the first thing that's going to come up is about 10 links to him being arrested for uttering threats against the prime minister. So you got to not do that sort of stuff. All right, it's the Ben Mulroney Show. Drex here from the Edge Radio Network, covering for Ben. I got Joy Jeet with me along for the ride today. Danny's here as well. When we come back, oh, I love this. Gen Z is thinking that becoming a tradesperson can get them to $100,000 salary quicker than a college degree. I mean, I think they're right. I'll explain it next. Stay there.
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1: All right, welcome back. Drex here from the Edge Radio Network covering for Ben today. Is he in the chat tomorrow? Is he here tomorrow? Someone else is here tomorrow. That's good. Someone else is going to keep this seat warm, which is a good thing. I love this story, and Danny, thank you so much for sharing this, because this is something that I can absolutely relate to. And I think a lot of our listening audience across Canada can also relate to this as well. There's a new story out this morning from the New York Post that says that 2/3 of Gen Zs think becoming a tradesperson is a quicker way to $100,000 salary than going to college. So they polled about 2,000 U.S. Folks between 16 and 28 years old and found that only 32% opted for university instead of an apprenticeship, or would opt for university, which is really interesting because I tend to agree with this. And this is something I've agreed with for a couple of decades, at least. My entire family is full of tradespeople. My uncle Robert, he's since retired now, but was a master plaster guy. Like, you know, when you go into a rich person's house, you're like, wow, look at the plaster work on the roof. It's beautiful. It's so ornate. That's what my uncle did for years and years and years. And he made a lot of money to the point where he owns. This is how ridiculous the amount of money my uncle was making as a fine plasterer. He was able to buy not only the house he lived in, but the three houses next to that on the same street. And he became the landlord. It was so funny. Like the people he had as tenants didn't know he was their landlord because he ran it through a real estate company. And he'd be like, not doing good. And then he'd send a note to the real estate company. And then they'd say, they're like, how does the landlord know these things are happening? They had no idea that their next door neighbor was their landlord. My other uncle, Greg, he was a house painter for years and years and years, had a house painting company. His son is now a house painter. In fact, did his apprenticeship under his dad. My dad was a lifelong butcher. That was his trade. Started butchering at the age of 14, did his apprenticeship, and he was a fully qualified butcher by about, I think, 19 or so. And then my dad went on to run a bunch of butcher shops in his career as well. So I've seen how a trade can actually make you money really quick. And I've also seen how not having a trade can limit your salary. For some people, probably the first couple of years of your career, look, and I know that some of us, absolutely, once we get our degrees, we get into a job and you know, everything looks up. But for some people, it is a slog. Speak to any lawyers who have just graduated. Like, fresh out of law school. Like, a friend of mine, Rowena, went to law school, and she specialized in, well, she specializes in now criminal defense law. And I recall her telling stories of maybe the first three or four years of her after exiting uni, she was struggling. She was struggling to pay her rent. She was struggling to pay her bills. She was struggling to pay for a car. And it took her, I think she's now a partner in the firm she's in, but that took her 20 plus years. So I'm interested to know from folks on the phone this afternoon, 416-870-6400, call or text that number, 1-888-225-TALK. Which boat do you fall into? Are you one of those people that firmly believes that getting a trade at this point is actually a great way to make a salary pretty quickly? I think it is. Here's the financial reality for you. The average salary for a skilled trades worker in Canada is around $90,000 a year. Joy Jeet's like, maybe I'll get a trade. Red Seal. You cook, right?
2: Yep.
1: Now, if you're a Red Seal chef, you could be making even more, right?
2: How much?
1: Well, it depends on how in demand your skills are, right? How much experience you have as well. So here it is. What is the national average salary of a Canadian? It's $69,000 a year. But the average salary of a skilled trades worker is around $90,000 a year. So right out of the gate, we're already winning if you're going to trade. While broad census data sometimes shows higher lifetime earnings for certain bachelor's degrees, top-tier skilled trades easily out-earn many liberal arts, general science, and entry-level office jobs, especially early in life when graduates are paying off student debt. And that's the kicker here, right? You go to uni, I want to do this, this, this, this, and this. Congratulations, your university is going to cost you about $60,000, maybe more, depending on what you're doing. Trade? In some cases, they're paying you to be there. So the six-figure potential, let's talk about that. Experienced tradespeople with certifications like Red Seals working in high-demand sectors routinely pull $100,000 to $140,000 annually, boosted by overtime, shift premiums, and remote site work. So Danny, jump in on this. Joy Jeet, jump in. I think this is the foregone conclusion is, yeah, if you want to get a trade, dive in. You're going to make some money at some point.
2: Honestly.
17: Absolutely.
2: Go ahead, Danny.
17: Yeah, no, just, I mean, look, this is a job that is fairly secure against AI taking over for a lot of things, and you can make great money. I remember how much the house painters made. I was floored by what they told me they take home in a year. It was
1: when I was 14, I would help my Uncle Greg on Saturdays doing paint jobs. My job was to putty up all the nail holes in like things around windows and stuff. Yeah. And when I was 14, my uncle was making so much money. Look, nepotism. I'm his nephew. He was paying me $20 an hour.
17: Oh, wow. Wow.
1: And I was, and I was, and I was,
17: can Joy and I go work for him?
1: I was working, 10 to 6 every Saturday for my uncle.
17: Nice. Yeah. Well, yeah, I know the house painters told me they can clear $200K a year. Like, that's what they make a lot of money.
1: And if you're good at the skill and you've learned the skill and you've gone and got the trade, your earning potential is bigger. The ability and ease of which you could probably start your own business is also there for you as well, because you've got the skills. And look, as you learn your apprenticeship, depending on what your trade is, you're going to meet a journeyman along the way that you may get along with so well, Danny, that you decide to go into business with them and start a company together.
17: Well, and you're also not going to be saddled with all your college tuition costs for 4 years or whatever. You can start earning money right away instead of putting that towards college. Also, a lot of those jobs, they're physical. You kind of stay in shape. You don't have to then spend money going to a gym. You don't need the gym membership. It'll keep you healthy. It'll keep you healthy.
1: Yeah, bricklayers with no shirts on. Something.
17: calm down
1: out there. The trades are a good thing, and I know a lot of people are like, maybe I want a degree too. What's stopping you? You can do anything. You're a human. Go get your degree, then go get a trade. Get a trade, then get a degree. Get a trade, work 10 years, then chill for a bit and get a degree. It's up to you. Doesn't matter which order you do it in. In fact, I would say, because we can continually learn as adults in a professional manner in university environments, what's stopping you from getting the trade, making some bank, and then being able to pay for your university out of your own pocket without even having to think about it?
2: My friend did something exactly similar to that. So he and I came to Canada 5 years ago.
1: Yeah.
2: At the same time, he was doing some marketing course and I was doing the journalism one. Right now I'm here, still trying to struggling, paying bills and everything.
1: Yeah.
2: He has bought a house.
1: Yeah.
2: Because the day he got into the country, within a month or so, he got a job as one of the trade guys.
1: My next door neighbor is in digital marketing, works from home. My best friend's other friend, two of his friends, are digital marketers. They work for Yahoo. And all of these people are in their mid to late 20s, and they've got senior jobs in marketing at some of these companies. It is wild. Because they went and got that. And because here's the thing, is there are certain things you can learn in university that are going to get you employed straight away. There are some things you're going to learn in university that are going to maybe you have to direct your career towards academics because of what you've learned at university. But digital marketing is huge right now, right?
2: But the fun part is that he didn't join anything in marketing. He was studying marketing, but he got into trades right away.
1: Yeah.
2: From the very beginning, did his course because he had to.
1: Yes.
2: And now he's owning a house.
1: What's his job?
2: He's in trades. He's a bricklayer.
1: He's a bricklayer. But does he own his own company or does he work for a company?
2: Not right now,
1: but
2: he sure will.
1: But he has his marketing degree?
2: Yes, he has
1: his marketing degree. So guess what happens when he sets up his own business? Guess what he's going to be able to do?
2: Market his own product.
1: Phone.
2: Yep.
1: Right? See? All right, here's what I want on the phone. Are you a tradesman? You're a tradesperson? Are you a journey person? I want to know what you do and why it's so great. Because, look, we hear every 6 months in this country, hey, we need more people in trades. So let's toot our own horns here on this, okay? If you're in the trades, tell me the trade you're in and why it's great. And if you're willing to share, tell me how much money you're making. Because there's young people right now looking for careers, and trades is where it should be. All right, more of the Ben Mulrooney Show coming up.
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1: All right, welcome back. Drex here from the Edge Radio Network covering for Ben today. We're talking trades. Two-thirds of Gen Zs between 16 and 28 in the States say, yeah, I'm going to go into trades instead of getting a university degree. It's a quicker way to make it to $100,000 salary. I tend to agree. Mind you, I was always, because I'm surrounded by tradespeople in my family. I got tradespeople on one side and nurses and like nursing management on the other side of my family, which is insane. So everyone was like, yeah, do a trade. So I started doing my apprenticeship in sign writing. That was the career I was going to go with, Joy Jean. I was never going to be a radio DJ. I was going to be a sign writer. I was going to make signs for a living. And it still excites me. I love graphic design and big scale, things like that.
2: What happened then?
1: I think radio drew me in too much. And look, I struggled in this business for years. It wasn't until I moved to Canada in 2009 that I got a salary in radio above $50,000. And I was in management, $50,000. So the past 20 years, I've worked on my skills and what I can do in radio so I can make sure I get good salaries now. So I guess I look at this as my trait now, because this is what I've done for so long. Now, before I get into all the calls, a lot of calls here, by the way. Got a lot of texts. I want to bring in Tom. He's on line 5, please. Now, Tom is a mechanic, but you said, be careful. It sounds like you're making it all glorious and spectacular.
5: Drex, unfortunately, you made this short-minded. Quickest way to 100,000. You got to think long-term.
1: Yeah.
5: What you're putting your body through. Now, I'm not saying trades are bad. I'm no longer a mechanic. I'm in a mechanical field. But you make good money, that's for sure. University education is not for everyone, so someone goes to the trades can have a good living. But glamorizing it, do not glamorize it. And I have two children of my own. I said, you're going to university.
1: Mm-hmm.
5: You're gonna, first of all, you're going to find what you're passionate about. Whatever it is, I support you. Hopefully it's university. I go because it's the quality of life. So if you're passionate about being a DJ or graphic designer, go that way. Money isn't in everything because you know what? The quality of life counts most.
1: It does. But Tom, my counter argument to that, and I totally agree with you, quality of life is important. So considering the cost of living today, I can kind of understand why young people are like, maybe I'll do a trade because I'll probably get a higher salary to begin with. Instead of me going to uni and saddling myself with massive debt.
5: Till they start doing it, till they're 5 years into it. I have a neighbor of mine who's a bricklayer. The poor man is retired now.
1: Yeah.
5: He's been a very good living. He raised a family. He walks on a 45 degree angle because his back is.
1: Oh, really? Bad. Yeah. Yeah. So and that's the thing about the trades, too. It's physically taxing. Like, ask any carpet layer how their knees are.
5: I have a friend of mine's insurance, and we were talking one time, and he works downtown, and he goes, I'm looking outside my office, and he's been doing it for over 20 years, did very well for himself. Bottom line, Drex, he said to me, he goes, I'm looking outside, it's minus 20, and I see someone on a job site hammering away, and I'm having my hot coffee. And being a trades guy, that really kind of rubbed me the wrong way.
1: Yeah.
5: But that being said, you know, I really think whatever people want to do, go ahead and do it. I go, it's just, it, over long term, it is taxing on your body.
1: Now, if one of your kids comes back to you and says, Dad, I appreciate you want me to go to university, but that's not what I want to do. You're going to respect that, though?
5: Drex, I respect anything my kids will do, provided it's sound of mind.
1: Yeah.
5: And I always tell my kids one thing. When they go to college, trade school, take a business course. Because I can tell you right now, there is a business in everything that is done. There is a business in it. You don't have to be the one handling the tools all the time.
1: How about, I'll tell you this, Tom. You know, it's really funny. It's interesting you say take a business course, because that is actually really great advice. I used to mentor some radio students on the West Coast years and years and years ago. And one of the radio schools on the West Coast actually requires their radio students to also do an economics and business class as part of learning radio. Which is interesting. I'm like, oh, you got to learn the money side of this as well, which is a good thing.
5: Well, overall, I think it just gives you more opportunity. And whatever trade you decide, and listen, I have friends of mine that went to university. I have friends of mine that became electricians, plumbers, bricklayers, some carpenters, lawyers, a couple of doctors, quite a few litigation law. So, like, I've heard quite a CAs. I heard of quite a different, you know, spectrum of different career choices and paths people have made. But I think overall, it's the quality of life that you begin to lead. Because when people start, you know, I have a brother-in-law who's an electrician, and it's not easy. Like, I'll leave it at that. It's just not an easy gig. They make great money, and they damn deserve it because they have a lot of danger, risk, and a lot of responsibility. So, yes, it's a short way. It's a quick way to make it well over 100,000. Well over that. I'll tell you that much.
1: All right, Tom, I got to run, but thanks for the call, man. I appreciate it. I want to get to some of these other calls. Let me go to William on line 2. William, tell me about what you did. You're a car manufacturer, yeah?
6: Yeah. So I went to a school in Montreal, and they, because I was in the
1: student
6: inclined.
1: Yeah.
6: But I took sheet metal welding, carpentry, drafting, and auto mechanics. I ended up being an electrician. I joined Chrysler in the early 1990s. And I worked electrician. I joined Chrysler in the early 1990s. And I worked, right? You took a lot of overtime. I started there at $21 an hour. Yeah. I retired in 2018 with $43 an hour. I took every bit of overtime I can get my greedy little paws off.
1: And how are you feeling about it? Like, obviously, it's physically taxing work on your body, but how are you feeling now?
6: Right. Well, I feel great because you could say, yeah, I don't want to be an electrician. I don't want to be a hydro guy working on a pole. Yeah, he's getting weak. I don't want to be a guild electric guy working on a street light in the middle of winter while the traffic's around you. I got a job. I was programming robots and programming computers. I sat indoors. The best year I made was just over $200,000 one year.
1: Amazing.
6: Overtime I took. And I stayed away a lot from the family. But to go back to a topic this morning on the morning AM show is, yes, but with all that money I made, I gave $1 of money for a deposit in the house. I helped another daughter because we had a rental property. She lives there, and she doesn't have to pay all the extra fees. And I bless them with money when they need it.
1: Right. And that's so amazing that you do that. Obviously, like, that is so good. What a great dad William is. Thanks for the call, man. I appreciate it. I want to read a couple of texts out here that I got. Dave texted in saying, as a house painter in Toronto, it's common to bill 16 to 20K a month. That's $1 million a year. Right, if you've got a bigger crew, so if you've got one group of house painters and you've got a large company, so you've got a bunch of different crews, you could be making $1 million for your company. And then those guys are going to learn from you, and then they're going to go start their own painting company, right? Another one here, Janice, thank you. She says, great topic. I'm a woman in trades. I've had my business for 25 years. And honest, you will always have great work in the trades. Absolutely love it. I have a referral business. I don't know why people look down on somebody in trades. Yeah, I have noticed that as someone that is from a family of trades. I always felt like some people were looking down on my family. Like when I'd say my uncle's, oh yeah, he's a painter. Well, yeah. Look at the BMW he's driving around in. He's a high paid painter. All right, I got a bunch of more calls here. Can we do some more calls, or we got some hard stuff that we got to do here? Yeah, you know what? I'm going to keep taking calls on this, on trades. I got a bunch of calls I want to get to. So 416-870-6400, call or text to 1-888-225-TALK across the country if you want to weigh in on this. Trades, good, bad, where you're at. Are you rich? Are you making bank? Or you like Tom and like, yeah, you should go to uni anyway. More of the Ben Mulroney Show coming up.
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1: It's Drex here from the Edge Radio Network. If you want to be part of the show this afternoon, 416-870-6400. You can call or text that number or 1-888-225-TALK. We're talking trades. Some research out of the States says that something like 60 or just above 60% of 16 to 28-year-olds want to go into the trades instead of going to university because they think it's a quicker way to a $100,000 paycheck. I got a couple of texts here on this. This is a great one. It says, we need to stop preaching to our next generation to avoid trades. Who's going to do this work? I'm 42 years old and run a concrete company. We live in an age where you can take care of your body so we don't end up like the boomers. Who's going to do all this work in the future? Thank you for the text. That came from one of our listeners at CJOB in Winnipeg. And it's fascinating because he's absolutely right. Because there has been, I think, somewhat of a push to make sure that, you know, people go to university and learn those things. And that's not a bad thing. But it's to the detriment of people in the trades and getting more young people into the trades. I wanted to read this. This is an absolute face melter of a text. As a red seal electrician in the GTA, I started after high school in 2001 and just currently got my license. Did my full apprenticeship and schooling here in Toronto. Have zero regrets. All schooling was paid for from the union and learning was all done on site. Yeah, it's not pretty. You use porta potties as bathrooms, lunch with dirty hands and work in cold conditions. However, I'm able to travel whenever I want and feel no pressure of high inflation right now. Being a red seal also gives me the option to start my own business, and that's where the real money is. I do not recommend taking trade school and wasting $10,000. The right way to do this, according to this listener, who listens via, I'm assuming, 640 in Toronto, says just start working and learn on the job. So the full apprenticeship took me 6 years for me to make $100,000 a year. So imagine being straight out of high school, you go into a trades apprenticeship, on-the-job apprenticeship. By the time this guy was 24, he was making 100 grand a year. He goes on to say, however I choose to be a machine operator, like a crane operator or an excavator, you can easily make $100,000 in 3 years. So half the time, and all those machines you see come with air conditioning and heat, so you're not fighting against the climate. So it really does depend on the option you take. Thank you so much for those texts. So many calls here as well. Let me say hi to Scott in Winnipeg on line 6. Hey, Scott, welcome to the show.
2: Hey, thanks for having me. So I have a bit of a unique perspective. I started right out of high school in the trades, and I dabbled in everything. I did electrical, concrete work, roofing, framing, construction, plumbing and heating. I landed with plumbing and heating, did that for a couple of years, not officially an apprentice.
1: Yeah.
2: And my boss, very small company, he invited me to start apprenticing and bring me into the business as a part owner. This was great, but my knees were shot. My back was shot.
1: Yeah. I guess that's the caveat here that I've mentioned a couple of times, and you'll mention it here as well, is while these things may pay you a lot of money, it is very physically taxing on your body. Like, my dad was on his feet in a butcher shop for 40 years. My dad's knees are ruined. In fact, he's scheduled for a double knee replacement in February.
2: Yeah. I mean, my father was a mechanic and a welder, and he told me and my brother, whatever you do, do what you're passionate about. Just don't become a mechanic.
1: why did you say that? Don't become a mechanic because it's physically taxing, or some another reason?
2: It was like we were never rich, and he still owned his own business, and we were never wanting as children. But he said, "You want to get ahead, focus on number one, your passion.
1: Yeah.
2: But if you're going to take a trade, have a 20-year plan." Okay, that can be starting your own business in that trade, managing it, doing the sales and the quotes, so that you're not beating up your body till 65.
1: You can get to a point where you're the owner and you're the one apprenticing young people, and you're just delegating, right?
2: Exactly. Yeah. That's a great plan. So I said, well, I need education, so I went got my mechanical engineering degree, University of Manitoba. Well, all that trade experience, even though I just did it, you know, 6 months of this, a year of that, whatever, it served me so well in mechanical engineering later on. And, but yeah, I had 40 grand of debt to pay off. And engineers, junior engineers, do not make great money.
1: No, they do not. So, did you make enough money, you know, from your trades work to be able to pay for that uni, or did you just pay it off like everybody else?
2: No, the trades work, I mean, I saved up a little bit. Mom and dad were great in supporting me, and then I had student loans on top of that. But yeah, I felt looking around to my friends that I was in the back of the pack. And then trying to catch up, right, in my late 20s. So if you have a plan and you want to get into the trades, I think it's excellent. Just have a long-term plan.
1: Yeah. I would say this, too, is you don't have to be a young person to get into the trades. You could be my age. You could be my, I'm 47. And if you have an interest in a trade and you're like, maybe I try switching careers, don't be afraid to do it if you can do it. If you can financially support yourself to change careers like that. Look, I've had a couple of friends that did it. I had a couple of friends that were radio people. One of them's now a carpenter. One of them now is a barber and owns a chain of barbershops. Because they wanted to make their own money and get to where they wanted to be. Let me take Ian here in North York. Ian, you're a plumber, right?
3: Yeah, pick up the last thing you said. I got into plumbing when I was 35 because I realized I'd never be able to retire in my life unless I got myself a trade. And 21 years later, I'm in a much different position. I'm a Red Seal plumber now. But yeah, you do dirty. You do work hard. When I first started, I was digging 8-foot holes to replace building traps in the city and then filling them in, coming in, do it again the next day.
1: Are you in a position eventually, now where you're telling the young guys to dig that 8-foot hole?
3: Exactly.
1: Yeah. Yeah. You're the boss now, right?
3: I went to school.
1: Yeah.
3: You go on the tools, you get off the tools. A lot of my work now is going around some of the major malls that we work at and looking at work, having someone, okay, go up, do this. Let me know what's there.
1: Can I ask you a question? This may be rude, but are you now the millionaire boss?
3: No, actually, but I do work for a millionaire boss.
1: Who started in the trades just like you and worked his way up?
3: Exactly. Well, his dad had the company, but he's expanded the company. And now when the winter comes, his wife is a retired teacher. 3 weeks of the month, he's in Florida. He is available. He's online, answers the phone, he comes back once a week every month.
1: So it sounds like he's what we would call semi-retired. He's still very much involved with the business. He's just doing it from a distance.
3: Yeah, it's just I've got the money to avoid the cold. So I'll go down here, avoid the cold. I'll play golf. Every now and then I call him. Can you call me back in 10 minutes? I'm just on the tee. All right.
1: Yeah, I love it. Ian, thanks so much. Thanks so much for the call, man. I appreciate it. A lot of calls, a lot of opinions on this, and I absolutely love that everybody has weighed in on this today because this is something that is all relatable to every single one of us. Because some of us are at a crossroads of like, do we like the career we're doing? Do we want to do something different? Do we want to go back to university and get a degree? Or do we want to switch it up and maybe try a trade? You've probably got young people coming up in your family, and they're probably grappling with, you know, do I do a trade or do I go to university? I mean, whatever you choose to do, you got to just love what you do, right? And look, the first few years of anybody's career is always a little touch and go because you're learning how to walk upright. You're learning how to pay bills. You're learning how to adult as part of this. But yeah, I'm a big fan of the trades. I'll always speak up in favor of them. But I'm also a huge fan of people going to university as well. It's a 50-50 for me. Depending on what type of career you want, you might want to go to university first, then get a trade. Or get a trade, then get it. Whatever. Whatever floats your boat. Or let's say goodbye to our friends at 880 and we're not saying goodbye, even though it says it on my script. That's good. All right, more of the Ben Mulrooney Show coming up. Stay there.
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7: From the National Newsroom of the Canadian Press, I'm David Augustine. Prime Minister Mark Carney and French President Emmanuel Macron will meet tomorrow as Canada and the European Union are in talks to create a tighter alliance. They're set to meet on an archipelago about 20 kilometers off the southern coast of Newfoundland in what both countries say will be a show of unity and mutual respect. A spokesperson from Macron's office says France and Canada, quote, share the same values of freedom, democracy, rule of law, and respect for national sovereignty. Alberta Premier Danielle Smith says the number of those voting for separation is too high for comfort, even as polls suggest those who want to stay in Canada will win. Smith held back tears as the opening speaker at a virtual assembly discussing Alberta's future in Canada Saturday. She spoke of the reasons for Alberta to remain in Canada, adding that her province is making progress with Ottawa on many issues. Smith has called a referendum for October 19th. Provincial police say the driver who allegedly struck and injured 6 pedestrians at a Quebec country music festival had not planned an attack.
8: The incident happened at a Western-themed festival in Saint-Tite at around 4 a.m. Police spokesperson Audrienne Bilodeau says the person's alleged actions didn't appear to be premeditated. She says the suspect was not under the influence of alcohol or drugs at the time. Police say the man in his 20s had fled, but his vehicle was spotted an hour later in the Quebec City area. He was arrested and remains in custody, charged with dangerous driving, causing bodily injury and hit and run resulting in bodily injury. Bilodeau says the victims were taken to hospital and were in stable condition. Lisa Laporte, The Canadian Press.
7: A diver bitten by a shark earlier this week in Quebec remains in hospital but in stable condition. His colleague at the local diving center has told the Canadian Press the injured diver has multiple cuts and was a dive master in training. The diver was taken to hospital on Wednesday after being bitten by a great white shark off Percé, Quebec, on the eastern tip of the Gaspé Peninsula. The Democratic Republic of Congo has started Ebola vaccinations for healthcare staff working in the epicenter of the fastest growing outbreak of the disease in history. The health workers there and other frontline workers in the Ebola response are being prioritized to receive the Ervebo vaccine that was effective in past outbreaks caused by a different, more common type of the virus. As of today, government figures

0: show Congo has recorded 7,541 confirmed cases of Ebola, including 3,639 deaths. And hundreds of protesters rallying in D.C. on Friday at the hands around the Kennedy Center protest over President Donald Trump's takeover of the memorial and his threat to demolish it.
1: The center's currently closed, and a center official said in a court document the other day the current closure is expected just to last for a week. They're going to look for possible structural issues to the building. The judge is overseeing a lawsuit in this case filed by Ohio Democratic Congresswoman Joyce Beatty, wants an update in writing on that closure by Wednesday.
0: That was ABC's Stephen Portnoy reporting. This is the Canadian Press. In sports, Maximilian Zober scored the winner in the third period as the undermanned Montreal Canadiens topped the Toronto Maple Leafs 4-1 in a split squad game on the first night of the NHL's preseason schedule. Number one overall pick Gavin McKenna made his professional debut for Toronto, which got its goal from defenseman Darren Radish. Montreal defeated Toronto 4-3 in overtime in the other split squad game. Five relievers held Toronto to six hits after Kyle Quantrill left 12 pitches in because of right lat tightness, and the Rangers moved into sole possession of the American League West lead for the first time since late August with a 6-2 win over the Blue Jays. Toronto has lost 8 of 12. They trail the Chicago White Sox by 3 games for the AL's final wild card. And Angel Martinez homered from both sides of the plate and had his second career four-hit game. Chase DeLauter had a three-run homer, and the Cleveland Guardians earned a 12-6 victory over the Athletics. The win kept Cleveland atop the American League Central Division. From the Canadian Press, I'm David Augustine.
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3: All right, welcome back to Midday. 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Man, I got a busy day. I got to do this show here on 640 and at 980 CFPL. And then once I finish here in about an hour, I got to go next door and do my show on The Edge in Toronto. And then I got to record a couple of other radio shows for different cities across the country. I have a long day. Now, can I fit it all into 8 hours? Yeah, of course I can. And some of it I can actually do from my house. But it's exhausting work. Where I need to focus on relaxation when I get home. Otherwise, it's just eating my mind until I go to bed. I, for the past few years, have really struggled with my sleep hygiene. And when I say sleep hygiene, like setting good appointments, you know, not being on my phone, making sure I'm not eating insane things before bed, getting rest, getting comfortable. And I still seem to, I've tried all these things, screens off an hour beforehand, making sure I'm hydrated, my linens. I usually have a shower before I go to bed. I usually got fresh linens. Like, I love that sort of stuff. I love going to bed. I love being in bed, love sleeping. But every morning at around 3 or 4 a.m., I wake up. I'm usually in some sort of cold sweat, and I don't know why. And I get up, and I have a glass of water. I maybe go to the bathroom, and then I try to go back to sleep. And sometimes I can go back to sleep. Other times I cannot. Sometimes I medicate myself to get back to sleep. You know what I mean by that? I smoke a little bit of weed just to see if it can get me back to sleep. There has been some research that basically says that 30% of us have trouble sleeping at night, all because we don't have good sleep hygiene. Concordia did a little bit of research and they found that maybe if you did some exercising, some light exercise before you go to bed, that could help. I don't know. Can we bring in an expert here? Dr. David Greenberg is a Toronto primary care physician with an interest in sleep. I mean, who isn't interested in sleep? It's the greatest thing ever. Dr. Greenberg, welcome to the show.
4: Thank you, but I'm not quite sure what you need me for. You just finished enumerating everything people are supposed to do, so just do that.
3: So,
4: you know?
3: But sometimes it doesn't work, doctor.
4: I know, and that's really the critical point, and thank you for bringing it up. The fact is that you did say something that I wouldn't take issue with because you're a lovely guy and I know how smart you are.
3: Yeah.
4: But ascribing blame exclusively to sleep hygiene is probably not accurate.
3: All right, what am I not doing right, doctor? Is there more things I can...
4: Yeah, it's a good question. What are you not doing right? Well, first of all, you're probably not being overly consistent. Okay?
3: So true, yes.
4: Second of all, you're probably not diarizing, whether it's making a mental note or writing it down, of what works and what doesn't work. As a family doctor, which is why I'm a primary care physician, I spend all kinds of time with people. I'll give you a perfect example, weight loss. I did this, and this, and I lost 20 pounds. Great. They come back a year later to put the 20 pounds back on. Well, what happened? you were doing so great doing this. Yeah, I stopped doing it. I don't know why. Okay. So the persistence or adherence or whatever word you want to use to coming up with a routine that works for you and then sticking with it can be really, really hard. I think they say, you probably know this at least as well as I do, that it takes, 21 days to make a habit or something?
3: Yeah, that's true.
4: Yeah. So being consistent about it. And look, let's be really clear about this, okay? There's nothing easy about what you're talking about, okay? We're coming up to the, and I'm sure most of your listeners will remember this, when we're coming up to the baseball playoffs, and with any luck, the Jays will be in the playoffs again. How many people went to sleep at their normal bedtime when they played an 18-inning game in the playoffs last
3: year? Yeah, no one. No one did.
4: Okay, right. You know, you stay up and you watch things, and you stay up and you do things. And the one thing you did mention that's, well, you mentioned a bunch of things that are really important. Good on you. It's great. But one of the things has to do with, besides just sticking with it, is the phone thing. Okay? It's so easy to turn on your phone. And just, well, you know, I'll just look at Instagram for a minute. Mm. Who looks at Instagram for a minute?
3: Not me.
4: not anybody, okay? And they say, you know, but the quality of the light, that if it's nobody, okay? And they say, you know, but the quality of the light, that if it's the wrong color light in the middle of the night, that helps keep you up as well. Oh. So everything you said about sleep hygiene is exactly right. Part of it has to do, you got to stick with it. And the discipline part of it can be really, really, really, really, really hard. Okay? But everything you said about, you know, screens, not eating stupid things before you go to bed, taking a shower can be great for people. Fresh linens is obviously the greatest thing ever. So these are all really good things.
3: What do you make of the Concordia thing, which is like, hey, maybe you need to break a sweat before you go to bed?
4: So here's the thing. I like the fact that they're trying it. I'm not 100%. I'd like to ask them a lot more questions, okay, which have to do with, these were young, healthy volunteers. How does it apply to guys like us?
3: Yeah, where was the 47 and 50 and 60-year-olds in this study? Come
4: Correct.
3: On.
4: Who have got more things to do. Like, if I don't finish my homework till 10:30 at night, right, and you know I'm not shutting my computer down and falling asleep immediately, and then I got to get up at 6 o'clock the next morning, right? Well, there just aren't that many hours. So having the discipline to be able to do that. Mm. And again, I'm talking to a lot of people that are probably listening that are parents or even grandparents occasionally, right? That, you know, there just aren't enough hours in the day. And sometimes it's a matter of surviving, not thriving. For me to say something negative against exercising would be ridiculous.
3: Yeah.
4: But one of the things I would say is I find for me personally, if I exercise, whether it's, and again, what's moderate, right? You know, and again, do people have the ability to control what's moderate or not? What I find is that it actually invigorates me and makes it harder for me to sleep.
3: Mm.
4: So that's why I work out first thing when I get up in the morning to get that energy boost as opposed to the other way around. But as I said right from the beginning, if it works for you, just keep doing it.
3: All right, so now, consistency and discipline are the two things I hear from you here.
4: Thing that's maybe the most important thing is, if you're doing everything right and it's not working, go see your primary care provider, because there are people who just have flat-out issues sleeping, and there's great new medication that's available that's not addictive and actually is designed, and this is really important for you because you talked about 4 o'clock in the morning, that helps you stay asleep all night. And if you wake up in the middle of the night, as guys of a certain age start to do on a regular basis.
3: Oh, man, I got to pee so much. It's crazy.
4: Correct. Then it helps you fall back asleep. And that's really the key. So don't be shy to ask for help. You've tried everything you can on your own. It's not working. Yeah. Go speak to your primary care provider. Tell them that you heard about this and let's get it done, because not sleeping is just the worst thing ever.
3: My guest is Dr. David Greenberg. He's a Toronto primary care physician, and he has a very deep interest in sleep education and teaching people about that. So, look, let's talk about things that we can do. So should I maybe keep a bit of a diary of what's working for me and what isn't? Like, I've added a certain type of magnesium. Don't get the wrong type, because you'll ess your pants. But if you get a certain type of magnesium, you can take that before you go to bed. I've found that has helped me somewhat.
4: I love that for you. And if that works for you, keep doing it. That's what I'm saying. Like, find what works and stick with it.
3: Yeah.
4: It's you know, I mean, if you go on the interweb, right, what are you going to see? You're going to see all kinds of advice about, there was this one woman who swore to us, she's just doing this course in holistic nutrition at school, swore to us that spraying magnesium on your feet helps you sleep.
3: I've heard that as well.
4: And as a physician, I can't

0: I can't even begin to understand what the underlying mechanism is that that would work.
1: Do you think it's a placebo effect?
0: If it is, then God bless them. Keep doing it.
1: Yeah, because sometimes all you need is a placebo, right? Something that's convincing you. Yeah, that'll get you to sleep, and then you go to sleep.
0: The you know, we don't do stuff specifically as a placebo. Like, we don't prescribe sugar pills. But at the end of the day, if I can't, if somebody comes into me and says, David, this is working for me, right? Unless it's doing them some harm, yeah, I've got to be out of my mind to talk them out of it.
1: What about, right? Let me ask you the obvious one. I mentioned this as well. What about the occasional consumption of cannabis?
0: So there's cannabis and there's cannabis, right? So, you know, they talk about, you know, indica in the couch, right? That's the one that's the strain that helps you sleep.
1: Mm-hmm.
0: There is evidence all over the place from all kinds of people that says particularly CBD can be helpful for some people.
1: Right. And for those that are at home that may not know what we're talking about, there's cannabis and cannabis, but then there's CBD that has the THC element sort of pretty much all but, you know, pretty much removed from the situation. So the active ingredient that you're putting into your body is just the CBD, correct?
0: That's the idea.
1: Yeah.
0: Having said that, some people say, well, you know, if you have CBD with a little bit of THC, that's okay too. But regardless, again, you know, there's the number of patients I have say, you know what, I don't smoke much. I just take a little hit before I go to sleep and it relaxes me. So what am I going to say? No?
1: Yeah.
0: You know what I mean? It's legal, right? Is it evidence-based? Not necessarily, yeah, right?
1: I do like that your attitude here, doctor, is if it works for you, then that's not a bad thing.
0: If it works for you and it's to do no harm, then for sure it's not a bad thing.
1: Thanks for bringing up the fact that people can ask their primary care physicians about this as well, because I think the one thing we always are afraid of if we don't sleep well and we want some assistance sleeping is we've probably seen some bad examples of people. Like my mother was a huge fan of Phenergan and Stilnox. Do you know what those are?
0: Oh, man, I haven't heard those names in a gazillion years.
1: Yeah, my mother used to take the strongest sleeping pills ever. And I'd be like, it's 10 a.m., let's go, wake up. And she'd been asleep since 10 o'clock the night before. And I'm just like, that cannot be healthy for you. So
0: yeah,
1: I'm glad there are options now that are non-addictive.
0: Correct. And I think to your point, if you're going to diarize what helps you sleep, if you're going to go to your primary care provider, take a sleep diary with you. Be really clear on what it is you're doing before bed, bedtime, in the morning, how much caffeine, how much alcohol, how much, you know, are you drinking a bunch of water before you go to bed and then winding up getting up to pee? Like, be really, really clear, because in order for us to solve a problem, we need to know what the problem really is.
1: So true.
0: When you walk in and say, I can't sleep. Well, there's 1,000 ways not to sleep, right?
1: Yeah.
0: So be really clear on what your issue is. And we can help. We can absolutely help. And if medication is the appropriate thing to help with, then why not? Bring it on.
1: A dark room, cool air, that's also a good thing too, right?
0: Can be for some people. I fall asleep. My wife gets upset with me, as wives do.
1: Yes.
0: With the fact that I'll turn on a movie at night, I'll fall asleep in 30 seconds and she'll get hooked on the movie. So
1: I do the same thing. It's fun.
0: Right? So I'm just saying, like, some people can sleep with the TV on. Some people can't. Some people need a really dark room. Some people... not so much.
1: Yeah.
0: I started wearing an eye mask. I find it makes an incredibly big difference for me, even irrespective of how dark the room is. Apparently, there's something about having that little bit of extra coverage on your eyes. Works great for me.
1: I love it.
0: I don't know. You know?
1: You've given us so much good advice today, doctor. I love this.
0: Oh, it's my pleasure. It's an absolute delight to be here. Thank you.
1: Dr. David Greenberg, a Toronto primary care physician with an interest in sleep. So great to chat to you. We're going to chat again. I can feel it.
0: Anytime.
1: Thanks, doctor. Appreciate it. Look, I'm so glad that we got him on, because I think a lot of us in this listening audience of this radio station probably deal with this. You know, maybe you got restless legs. Maybe you just can't get comfortable when you sleep. It's an ongoing thing. So I'm gonna take the advice that I've been given today. I assume that I'm on the right track with what I'm doing. But I'm going to start documenting what works, what doesn't, when I get up, when I go back to sleep. It's going to be like a thesis. Every night, crazy stuff. Do you have any good sleeping tips? Like, how do you do it? Maybe you don't even use cell phones. Maybe you don't even need to think about getting rid of that screen time. 416-870-6400, 1-888-225-TALK. What are your sleeping tips? I want them next on Midday. Stay there.
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1: All right, welcome back to Middays. Drex here from 102.1 The Edge. You know that song, right? That is a song about not bogarting the joint. All right, so we just spoke to sleep expert Dr. David Greenberg. I've been having trouble getting to sleep, and I seem to wake up in the middle of the morning. And look, this job is a lot of brain work. Let me tell you, it's not very physical. It's a very, Joy G, do you agree with me? Very sedentary job.
2: 100%.
1: We sit on our asses and pontificate and say things into microphones. There's not a lot of physical prowess that you need to do this. You just need to be able to speak good. Anyway, I opened the phones on this. I said to Denny, let's find listeners that have great tips to get to sleep. And there's a reason I played Musical Youth there. Can you bring up Raj, please, in Brampton? Raj, hi. How are you?
3: I'm doing well, sir. How are you?
1: Good. What's your get to sleep tip, please?
3: So as a retail operator, we have a lot of people that do come in periodically, you know, asking for alternative medicine for the hopes of finding, you know, something a little bit more better on their body.
1: Oh, hang on. You work in the weed industry?
3: Well, I have my own retail store, Piffington's Cannabis.
1: Okay. Of course he does. Yeah. Yes.
3: And as a medical user for the last 15 years, myself, an individual that deals with excruciating pain with amputation.
1: Yeah.
3: I really, you know, wanted to kind of provide a better place in alternative medicine. I obviously can't say that, you know, because we are a retailer and we're not able to.
1: That's true, yeah.
3: We do have alternative medicine with a cannabinoid called CBN.
1: And right, CBN, yeah, people would come in. And look, as someone that frequents dispensaries, I've seen these conversations play out. So someone comes in, they're like, hey, I'm looking for something that can maybe help me sleep. You ain't automatically going to go smoke this. You're going to go, hey, listen, there's something over here that might interest you.
3: Well, most definitely. And the thing with that is, right, if you're going to be using something for a long period of time, there's individuals that, you know, suffer from insomnia, you know, if it's stress related or if it's, you know, just your biomechanics. At the end of the day, you know, I've taken melatonin and the long-term use of it, it does play a lot on your liver and other parts of your body.
1: Yeah.
3: And you get immune to it. So finding an alternative that is more natural.
1: Tell me about CBN.
3: So CBN is another supporting cannabinoid within in the cannabis system, and it kind of has the same effects that you would see like melatonin, and you can get different dosages, but we found that with a little bit of one part THC to four part CBN has been a lot more effective than just having CBN on its own.
1: Brings on sleepy baby attitude, yeah.
3: Yeah, most less, and okay. It kind of has the same type of effects where like 20, 15 minutes prior to actually wanting to sleep. Just like melatonin, and depending on your metabolism and how fast you're able to absorb that in, will give you a kind of a rough idea. So there's other stuff that is a little bit stronger that has like three part CBN, two part CBD, and one part THC. But we want to kind of introduce something to people at a low price point to kind of get them used to it. And if they do feel that it's been more effective than some of the more stronger pharmaceutical grade products out there.
1: Yeah.
3: We know for a fact that it's not going to put that much stress on your body.
1: Have some of your customers told you it's working great? Some of them, have any of them said, yeah, this is not for me, it doesn't work?
3: Yeah, so again, we have products that address CBN, and based on some of the reactions I've gotten from them, CBN, again, on its own, isn't as effective with the supporting cannabinoid of THC.
1: Interesting. How about that?
3: And having those both combined together work a lot more effective. And I know for sure fact myself, with personal use of it on the pain side of it,
1: yeah.
3: I do find a lot more relief from it compared to me, you know, being prescribed oxys and Percocet.
1: Oh, of my accident. I consume for the same reason, because I had a hernia operation a couple of years ago, and she still hurts bad. And I've been told, yeah, they ain't going to be fixing that anytime soon. You said yours is because you're dealing with an amputation of some description?
3: Exactly. Yeah. I was a victim of a hit and run back in 08. My foot caught gangrene, never diagnosed, and through that process, I ended up having a part of it amputated. And pain management is something that I've been trying to deal with for the last 15 years.
1: Yeah.
3: And I don't want to be dependent on pharmaceutical stuff, just because I've seen, not just with my personal self, but just, you know, things in society of the addictions that can happen.
1: Yeah, yeah. And addiction, addiction is insane. And for many people, their addiction starts with exactly what you went through, or exactly what I went through, where I'm dealing with chronic pain. I don't know how to do it. I don't know how to deal with this. And that's when the heavier drugs start coming in, because you get subscribed to oxys. You get subscribed to some sort of opioid that's addictive. You become addicted to it, and then you can't afford it. And then you're going to find the street equivalent thing that's going to be cheaper. Crazy, right?
3: Yeah.
1: Hey, Raj, I appreciate the call. Thanks so much.
3: My pleasure. Thank you. Have a wonderful day.
1: You too. Nathan in Mississauga, real quick, you get the final word on this one. What is your get to sleep aid, friend? Tell everyone.
2: Hey, man, I just smoke a lot of weed, and my number one position on it is, if you smoke a joint and you're not tired, smoke another one.
1: I don't know whether that's good medical advice, but I'll take it from you just for today, okay?
2: I'm not a doctor, by the way. So yeah.
1: He just plays one on the radio sometimes, right?
2: Exactly.
1: Nathan, thanks so much for the call. I appreciate it.
2: Yeah,
1: Nathan in Mississauga there. All right, thanks for all the calls on that. That was a good chat. Maybe I'll actually get some sleep tonight. Who knows? All right, Emmys were last night. I didn't catch it, but I've seen some of the videos. And there's so much great television right now. We're going to bring in our buddy Steve Stebbing in just a bit here. Stay there.
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1: All right, welcome back to Middays. It's Drex here from 102.1 The Edge. I think I've just figured out what my next career is going to be if radio doesn't work out. I think I could play for the Raptors after what I just did in the studio. Damn, I wish the cameras were rolling.
16: Come on.
1: I just finished off a green juice.
16: Give yourself a break.
1: And I pitched the bottle from the Ben Mulrooney chair over to the recycling bin.
16: One of those 3 steps away.
1: No, it's about 8 feet. That's 8 feet. Is that 8 feet?
16: No.
1: That's 8 feet. And I did the you know when you see those kids, they do the thing with the bowls of water and they try and throw
16: That's
1: it so it lands.
16: Not even a distance of a free throw.
1: Yeah, it is. It doesn't matter. That was still good though. I scored an instant bucket on that. That was so good. I'm so proud of myself. And I cleaned up after myself, unlike some people that work here.
16: I'm surprised how you're thinking that the people playing in Raptors are so bad that even you can make the team.
1: I was making a joke, clearly. Good heavens. I wouldn't even know what to do with a basketball if you gave it to me. Did you watch the Emmys last night? Some did, some didn't. The Emmys is kind of my favorite award show because it's a little cheaper than the Oscars. Do you know what I mean? Like, the Oscars is expensive, and you see the Emmys, like, oh, they got no money. And then you see, like, the Golden Globes, it's like, oh, they got a little bit of money.
16: Like a television series in front of a movie.
1: It's like the Emmys that go to air, the primetime Emmys, that's those ones. Then you got the daytime Emmys, then you got the news Emmys. There's so many Emmys that you can win. I remember Charles Adler, that used to work here at the Chorus Radio Network years ago, had a couple of Emmys that he'd won. And I was like, what's that like, going to a series? He goes, it's weird. You get nominated for a TV award? And if you've ever met Charles Adler, very gruff man. Now Senator Charles Adler, I believe. And he had to pick up a couple of Emmy awards for himself. So last night at the Emmys, I'm only seeing this secondhand. Didn't watch it, but I saw this video this morning. I thought it was great. This is John Mulaney up on stage.
17: This is the best part of the night. Lead actor in a drama. This award is for the guys. Just men being men. Finally, something for the fellas. And what a crop of prom kings we have. They're not soft like the dad on Bluey, no. Guy's a joke. Since the creation of television, men have been historically unrepresented. For the first 3 years TV existed, there were no men on it. It was just beauty contests and children talking to hand puppets until the early 60s, until a man walked out and said, enough. My name is Fonzie and the president's been shot. But let's talk about these bros tonight. These sweat hogs. Some of the men in this category do method acting, and some do regular, less annoying acting.
1: Yeah, that is John Mulaney on the stage at the Emmys last night. He's so good. Let's bring you my friend Steve Stabbing, film critic and pop culture commentator. You can go to his website, stevestabbing.ca. Steve, you watched, right?
18: Yeah, I did.
1: Of course you did. It's your thing.
18: I am TV a little bit less than the movies. Like, I am definitely more in tune with the movies, but I felt like I was in the know this year because a lot of everything that I've watched was up for awards. So
1: Let's go through that. What are some of the biggest shows that won awards? I think everyone's talking about the absolute sweep that Widow's Bay had. That's an Apple show. And it's the strangest thing. It is like, think of a dark comedy, think of a Stephen King horror all mixed into one TV show.
18: With comedy, because the show was made by now Emmy Award winner Katie Dippold, who was one of the staff writers of Parks and Rec.
1: Yeah, and tell me about Matthew, the lead actor here. He was in The Americans for years and years and years, and then we see him pop up in this show, and we're like, whoa, completely different style of character. But this guy knows comedy, doesn't he?
18: He does. He does know a bit of comedy. Actually, the first thing I saw him in was a show called Brothers and Sisters, which featured now Emmy Award winner Sally Field. And Muriel's sister, Rachel Griffith.
1: Oh, I love Muriel's sister. Well. Yeah, that she's such a great actor.
18: She's so good.
1: Were you glad that they, how many, what did they get, like 14 Emmys?
18: Yeah, something like that. And Matthew Reeves not only got Best Actor in a Comedy, but he got Best Actor in a Drama Limited Series for The Beast in Me. So he makes history with that one.
1: What is The Beast in Me? I don't know that one.
18: It's a Netflix series done by the creators of Homeland with him and Claire Danes. It's just a limited series.
1: I see. Let me play this. Sally Field was there last night. She had some things to say about Canada.
19: Ashley Connor, oh my gosh, for photography who made the Pacific Northwest another character. And it's Canada. Blessed Canada, our neighbors, our friends. I have been so grateful and so proud to be a part of this community, the arts, for 62 years or something. We're the arts. We matter. Our voices matter.
1: I love Sally Field. I mean, how can you not? She started on TV as the Flying Nun. She was Forrest's mom. She was Not Without My Daughter and in everything else that we love.
18: Yeah, exactly. She was Aunt May for a couple of terrible Spider-Man movies.
1: Hang on, she was in Mrs. Doubtfire as well, wasn't she?
18: She was also in Mrs. Doubtfire.
1: She was in Mrs. Doubtfire. She was
18: the ex-wife. Yeah.
1: Yeah.
18: Yeah, a really special one. Also, a Remarkably Bright Creatures film kind of close to me in Vancouver.
1: Okay.
18: I mean, they did screenings at the aquarium of that film as well because it's, I mean, aquarium-centric, that film. But, yeah, she's so great in it. She plays so well off of Lewis Pullman, and they're so adorable. And, yeah, a very, very deserved win for an absolute legend.
1: What did you make of Michael J. Fox getting honored with the Bob Hope Humanitarian Award last night? It's always good to see Michael J. Fox back on TV, and I think he's going to do some acting again soon, isn't he?
18: Yeah, well, I mean, he was in Shrinking, the last season of Shrinking that just aired.
1: Right.
18: Because Harrison Ford's character was diagnosed with Parkinson's, so... and I mean, Bill Lawrence, the creator of that show, and Michael J. Fox have had a close relationship going back to Spin City. But yeah, I think it was a long time coming, a Canadian icon and legend, somebody that I've loved since I was a kid. Even going back to like Family Ties and stuff. It was just beautiful to see him and the humility of which he takes everything. If anybody hasn't seen Still, the Michael Fox documentary that is on probably the most successful network right now, Apple TV Plus, they're the juggernaut right now. Go see it right now.
1: I saw an interview with him a few years ago, and I'm not sure if he still does this. Maybe he does. But he'd mentioned in an interview that when he does interviews, he deliberately delays taking his medication somewhat so you can see how much his body kind of shakes and moves while he talks.
18: Mm-hmm.
1: I found that really fascinating because my former boss through the Chorus Radio Network, Larry Gifford, who is on the board of the Michael J. Fox Foundation or is sort of within its orbit, he does a Parkinson's podcast because Larry used to run this radio network. I remember years ago, he would walk around the office and I would think, what's going on here? It looked like he was dragging his foot. And I remember he pulled me and a couple of other announcers into his office once and said, hey, listen, I need to tell you guys that that I've been diagnosed with Parkinson's. And that was my first sort of introduction of knowing someone living with Parkinson's who had a pretty high level job. And I watched that relationship between him and Michael J. Fox's foundation blossom as he started doing the podcast. So it's just, I love seeing Michael on TV. I like him educating everybody about Parkinson's. And the fact that you've told me he was on Shrinking because Harrison's character is diagnosed with Parkinson's just goes to show you how much of a good person Michael J. Fox is because he's always about education first, isn't he?
18: Absolutely. I think that's what I appreciate about him a lot is the selflessness of that. And I mean, it is kind of personal to me as well, because my grandfather passed away due to Parkinson's complications. And I have the mark because it skips generations. I do have the markers for Parkinson's. So it is something that I'm worried about. But to see somebody that's been diagnosed so long ago, like in the 90s, Michael J. Fox got that diagnosis.
1: Yeah, it was while he was on Spin City that happened, right?
18: Exactly.
1: Yeah,
18: he had to step away from Spin City. Charlie Sheen took over. Then, you know, not too long after that, my grandfather was diagnosed with it. So it became really, really personal. So every time I see Michael J. Fox, I am interested just on that connection level.
1: The other Canadian connection, we got to see Macaulay Culkin on stage last night paying tribute to Catherine O'Hara.
20: Catherine O'Hara. Remember her as the forgetful mother, right? Yeah, but I will never forget about her. There are all kinds of words I could use to describe Catherine. The word that I think of is mama. She was my mom. She was our mama. And by extension, she's all of our mama. By the way, call your mother tonight. For real. Yeah, right? Give it up to the moms.
1: Oh, man. I love Macaulay Culkin. He loved her so much, huh?
21: I adored that. The emotion, the waver in his voice. I mean, this was there were so many moments of emotional spillover last night, you know, between Catherine O'Hara, Rob Reiner, and a few others. But yeah, this one hit hard because, yeah, he's right. I mean, that was the mama you knew, you know, especially being an 80s, 90s kid, Home Alone, like maybe a little bit of an absentee mother. She did forget him twice.
1: It's so funny how one part of the world knows her as the mom from Home Alone, but Canadians know her from all of her comedy prior to that. So it's,
21: yeah,
1: man, what an absolute catalog of cool work. And the final thing here, Steve, is the absolutely magnificent middle finger of glory of Stephen Colbert winning an Emmy after CBS axed his show.
21: Yeah, he should dedicate that one to the Ellisons.
1: Crazy, right? Yeah. He cost that company crazy. A lot of money on his last show, which is very hilarious. All right, Steve Stebbing's website, so stevestebbing.ca. Steve is a film critic, pop culture commentator. He's got a great list of what the hell should I watch on his website. Hey, Steve, good to hear your voice, friend.
21: Good to hear you, too.
1: Thanks, buddy. We'll chat soon, okay?
21: Absolutely.
1: All right, when we come back, I want to tell you about this this American tourist who has a girlfriend in Canada. And he decided to come visit her. He's warning you that if you've never driven in Canada before, don't drive in Canada. I mean, what's so bad about Toronto traffic? We'll find out next. Did you edit this audio? Because he drops the F-bomb. Yeah, you did? Okay, good. We'll play it next for you on Midday. Stay there.
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1: Hey, it's Greg. Hope you have a great weekend. We're back on the air 5:30 in the morning on Monday. We'll recap what will be a busy weekend in the city. And, of course, get you set for all the big news that is to come. The House of Commons back in session in Ottawa. But Prime Minister Carney will be at the United Nations for Monday, Tuesday, Wednesday. What's the fallout from that and the fallout from us drawing closer to our European Union, brothers and sisters? All that on Monday's show. See that.
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3: All right, welcome back to Middays. Drex here from 102.1 The Edge. I'm going to be live on The Edge at 3 o'clock this afternoon if you want to tune in. I got to say that before Ben gets into the studio because I don't want to promote my own show when Ben's show's coming up as well. It'd be very not kosher. It would be not nice to do that. I don't want to do that to Ben. Listen to Ben's show after, but I'm also on after 3 over there. I'll just say that. All right, Danny's here. Joy Jeet's here. I love this piece of audio. We all have stories of Toronto traffic, right? I'm sure I could go around the room and go, tell me a traffic story, Joy Jeet. You'd have one, right?
4: 100%.
3: I don't want it. Thank you. Danny, you got a traffic story, right? No?
5: So many.
3: All right, I don't want them. Don't want them. Thank you. I'm just testing the water. Make sure you got traffic stories. Of course you got traffic stories. Let me set the scene for you. There's a dude that lives in North Carolina. He has a girlfriend that lives here in Toronto. So he decides to drive from North Carolina to Toronto. Now, that's a long drive just by itself. But what does he experience when he crosses the border? This is the most hilarious thing ever. All right, so this is an American. Because I think sometimes we think that maybe Americans have it worse when it comes to traffic. I don't think so. Because this guy from North Carolina was gobsmacked.
6: If you can't drive, do not drive in Canada. I'm trying to tell you right now.
3: It's a good tip. Why? Tell us why.
6: You can't drive. Do not drive in Canada, bro. I'm going to tell you right now, straight up. Everybody be flying, bro. That's all they do around here, bro. Everybody fly around this bro. See what I'm saying? If you can't drive, do not drive in Canada, my Look, you see this right here? He gone.
3: Yeah, so he points the camera forward, and there's a car weaving through traffic to get away from everybody. I don't think this guy realizes that the highway he was on is now 110 kilometers an hour.
4: I'm amazed that he's driving at 100, and he has his camera up and recording everything.
3: All right, he could get a distracted driving ticket for that. We continue.
6: Hey, they drive like this all day, my all day long. If you can't drive, do not drive in Canada, bro, straight up. You be them mash somebody up. For real. I might have keeping up with the traffic. Look, on my ass.
3: All right, here's the thing I'm going to say. Is perhaps he would be better at driving if he was concentrating on driving instead of concentrating on doing a video of why you shouldn't drive if you go to Canada. Like, I get it, man. I get it. You're going to see your girlfriend. It's been a while. Like you need to see her.
6: Motherfuckers is out here riding. You going to get over? I ain't going to let you over. He getting over too. We outside. We riding out this. Look at this shit. If you can't drive in Canada, bro, don't drive, bro.
3: So he's experiencing what many of us experience when we just don't drive at the speed of traffic. Now, yeah. Of course, there are marked signs about how fast you can go. But how many of us actually stick to the speed limit? The answer is not all of us. If the traffic's going at 120, I'm going at 122.
4: Oh, you just go 2 kilometers up?
3: No. I'm going as well. Is that the word I should have used? I'm just going to go with the flow of traffic. I think when you grow up or live in a place where traffic is so highly regulated that you can't go too fast, you have to be on this speed limit, then you come to Canada and you find that some of our highways are 110. In BC, some of the highways are 120.
7: Yeah. Cars are safer.
3: Yeah. In Australia, I lived in a state in Australia that had zero speed limits on highways. You could go as fast as you wanted.
7: I think once you get outside of city limits.
3: Yeah, go for it.
7: Yeah. Yeah, exactly. I mean, and buyer beware, right? The cops are there, but if it's an open road and there's nobody there, and if it's past the time where there's a lot of traffic, you don't do what you got to do.
3: You ever driven on a highway in Germany?
7: No.
3: So in Germany, same thing.
7: The Autobahn.
3: There's no hard fast speed limits on the Autobahn. There's suggested
7: Nazis.
3: Speed.
7: God,
3: limit.
7: Nazis!
3: Right? It's just like go as fast as you possibly can because what? You're probably driving an Audi or a BMW or a Mercedes, and you know those cars are pretty safe. So go fast. So I don't know what this guy was driving. Probably a Miata. I don't know. Maybe a 97 Pontiac Bonneville. Yeah. Just, it's okay to speed a little. I know that we're all like, well, you gotta stick to the speed limit or you're going to get
7: fine. Do you realize the pushback you're going to get from people saying, you're suggesting that people would drive dangerously?
3: No, I'm suggesting drive faster, but just be cautious about it.
7: I agree. Yeah. Cars are safer. Even when they collide, they're safer than they were 15, 20, 30, 40 years ago.
3: And the thing is if you're sticking with the flow of traffic speed, it's safer.
7: Yeah, oh, I agree. My grandmother got a ticket once for going too slowly. Like, she was actually making the roads dangerous.
3: How slow was she?
7: Oh, listen, we're talking 50 years ago, right before I was
3: She was
7: born.
3: Just being cautious.
7: Yeah, she was.
3: That's what it was.
7: She was, yeah.
3: I love this story. Yeah. All right, Ben Mulrooney in studio, obviously. What's coming up after three?
7: Well, I'm gonna lay down my thoughts on the Macklemore, Ed Sheeran, Bobcraft situation. I think the whole thing is, one of the things that irritates me the most is when people aren't consistent. And there are people rushing to his defense who are just demonstrating how inconsistent they are when they have a very clear track record on a particular record and on a particular issue. Mm. But when it lands on someone they like, then all of a sudden they're up in arms.
3: Did Ed Sheeran put out yet another statement today? I saw
7: he said, look, just my silence in no way means I don't have opinions. I just choose not to voice them this way. I like to I support things privately and that sort of thing. Like, look, there's no.
3: But then people were calling him out for supporting Ukraine in videos and holding up a flag, right?
7: Well, but being vocal on one doesn't mean you have to be vocal on all.
3: Yeah, correct. Yeah.
7: Yeah. I mean, you do you as far as I'm concerned. Yeah. As far as Macklemore goes, like, it's not a free speech issue. Mm. It is, and it most certainly isn't taking his platform away.
3: What do you think of Kanye playing a couple of those stadiums that fall on this list?
7: Well, yeah. I mean, and look,
3: because that's going to fall into this too, right?
7: Yeah, yeah. And
3: considering the title of some of that guy's songs.
7: Uh-huh. Now, Kanye has come out and said that, he had a concussion or mental health issues.
3: I don't know. Do you believe that, though?
7: I don't care. I don't listen to Kanye anymore besides the stuff from the old days. But look, I went to a movie last week, the premiere at TIFF, and it starred, and one of the stars was Mark Ruffalo. He and I do not see eye to eye politically.
3: Yeah.
7: But I think he's a good actor.
3: Good actor, yeah.
7: And in that movie, he was actually quite, at times very funny and at times very poignant. Mm. That's what I need my actors for. I'm not telling actors to shut up and just act, but I don't need you to do anything besides that.
3: Yeah.
7: And so I it's not inconsistent for me to go to that movie. It's not me supporting him. It's me watching, appreciating that the thing that I like that he does well.
3: All right. So let me put this to you, though. And you're going to talk all about this after three. Harry Styles has announced a massive tour.
7: Yep.
3: He is also spoken up in support of Palestine as well.
7: Yeah.
3: Is he likely, like, if he books some American stadiums, are some of those stadium owners going to go, you've said this, maybe it isn't a good idea?
7: Well, if they own the stadium, that is their right as a property owner.
3: Yeah. For those who don't know, Robert Kraft had a conversation with Ed Sheeran and said, look, this is my stadium.
7: Yeah.
3: And if you know Robert Kraft's history, he's a very well-known man in the Jewish community.
7: Yeah, and he knows a lot of people who own NFL stadiums.
3: Right, and he's a multimillionaire. So if he's not happy with something, he doesn't want something on the ground in his stadium. It's his private property. Yeah. He can say no.
7: Yeah, absolutely. And it's nobody told him he couldn't say it. He said it.
3: Yeah.
7: And then he went on Twitter or Instagram and said it again. Like, no one's preventing him from saying it. You just don't get to, be in somebody else's space that they own.
3: Yeah.
7: And so, listen, everyone gets to say what they want. You got to appreciate that there might be consequences, not always, but there might be. Mm. And if you're prepared to live with that, have at it.
3: Yeah, was it the Dixie Chicks years ago? Sorry, the Chicks. I think they renamed as well.
7: Yeah.
3: Kind of got semi-canceled because of the things they said about George W. Bush.
7: Yeah,
3: right?
7: Well, in the country world, right? In that time, in that era, they took their positions and good for them for taking their positions, but there was pushback and people decided they didn't want that. And no one's entitled to be famous, by the way. Like, that is, no one's entitled to it.
3: You don't want to be famous. It's so boring.
7: No. Well, if you're rich as well, it helps.
3: It does.
7: Yeah, all right, I've had one and not the other, and I'm not talking about riches.
3: Ben Mulrooney on your radio after three this afternoon, or you can listen to my show on 102.1 The Edge as well. Up to you, though. I'd listen to Ben. There's something more happening there, okay? News is next.
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12: From the National Newsroom of the Canadian Press, I'm David Augustine. German General Carsten Breuer has been elected as the next chair for NATO's military committee. NATO chiefs met in Copenhagen Saturday to choose the next chair in a prestigious posting that doesn't carry the same clout as the alliance's most senior role of Supreme Allied Commander. Chief of the Defense Staff General Jenny Carignan ran against Breuer for the top NATO position. Defense Minister David McGuinty told reporters in Ottawa that Carignan led a good campaign and will continue to serve her colleagues. Prime Minister Mark Carney is set to meet with French President Emmanuel Macron off the coast of Newfoundland and Labrador. They're set to meet today in the French territory of Saint-Pierre-et-Miquelon, an archipelago 20 kilometers off the southern coast of Newfoundland. They'll hold a working lunch and attend a wreath-laying ceremony. The meeting comes as Canada and the European Union are in talks to create a tighter alliance amid animosity with U.S. President Donald Trump. National Defense Minister David McGuinty is commenting on a new agreement between the U.S. and Denmark. His comments come after U.S. President Trump announced the country's deal to boost its military presence in Greenland while keeping the island under Danish control.
13: It's encouraging. It's encouraging that the United States has found an agreement with Greenland. It's encouraging that they found a way forward together to protect that particular flank. It's encouraging that the NATO members understand that the Arctic is part and parcel of NATO responsibilities as well.
12: The deal comes following months of threats by Trump that the U.S. might take the island by force from its NATO ally. A new lawsuit claims Anthropic, OpenAI, SpaceX AI, and Google made an illegal deal to slow the pace of their respective artificial intelligence development. The lawsuit was filed Friday in California by four plaintiffs who pay for subscriptions to ChatGPT, Claude, Grok, and Gemini on behalf of a proposed nationwide class of other paid subscribers. There is an ongoing measles outbreak in parts of the U.S. However, President Trump said Friday he believes the country is going to be in good shape. Infectious disease experts in hard-hit Pennsylvania urge families to vaccinate kids earlier than usual as cases surge there.
14: After the first dose, we know that we're protected by about 93%. It's 93% effective. After the second dose, up to 97% effective or more.
12: That was Dr. Matthew McCarthy of Drexel Hill Pediatrics in Pennsylvania. And reporters for three major news organizations say they were denied access to the White House yesterday. A day earlier, President Trump said the media outlets were banned because he doesn't like their media coverage. ABC's Stephen Portnoy in Washington.
15: CNN, MS Now, and Politico all issued statements standing by their reporters, condemning the president's move and vowing to fight it. The president says he's doing this because he believes the coverage of those outlets is, quote, one-sided and never good. For nearly five decades, courts have held that under the First Amendment, the White House can't strip correspondents access to the complex based on the content of their reporting.
12: CNN, MS Now, and Politico all issued

0: right, welcome to it. Drex here from the iconic alternative radio network covering for Ben this afternoon. Joy Jeets here. I got Danny helping produce the show as well. Joy Jeets already very tight. We just started the show. How are you already tight? We literally just started.
1: I have no clue.
0: I haven't even said what's coming up on the show, and you're telling me you're already tired today.
1: But I've been here since morning, and I'm not well, completely. Still recovering.
0: You took the day off yesterday. Did I get you sick? Is that what happened?
1: No, not really. I wouldn't like to put that picture through.
0: Okay. What type of sick were you? Was it pretend sick so you could have a day off? Or?
1: No, I still have body ache. And,
0: oh, you had a cold or something?
1: Yes.
0: So why are you here today? That's disgusting. You're going to get everybody ill now.
1: I still don't need to get paid.
0: God, Danny Vaughn, who produces the show, like living in heaven because she gets to avoid all of us diseased people at the radio station. She gets to work from house, which is always a good thing. Danny, welcome in. How are you today? She there? That's great. I love when radio doesn't work properly. It's my favorite thing. We got a few things we're going to chat about on the show today. You probably have heard this discussion or seen it in the news this morning. We're going to talk about Frank Stronach. He is the guy that is currently under house arrest for being a creepy old bastard. I don't even need to describe what this guy did to people or was alleged to have done to a few people. But you've got to. You got a Superior Court justice by the name of Anne Molloy saying, I will not be sending a billionaire businessman Frank Stronach to jail. She says, I'm not going to order custody for a man who's 94. Yeah, we've all got a problem with that. So we'll dive into that a little bit this afternoon as well. Also, a new study suggests diverting intoxicated people from emergency rooms to a safe recovery space can actually help free up valuable healthcare resources and offer more suitable care, which is interesting. We're going to chat to Dr. Andrew Buzzari about this. He was involved in the study. Is Danny there?
1: She should be.
0: Let's see if she's there. Danny, you there?
2: I am here.
0: All right,
2: I am here. And
0: tell me how great Dr. Andrew Buzzari is, please. Because you were like, we got to get this guy on. He says good things. And look, I saw the video of him. I've read the article about him. Like, this guy knows what he's doing.
2: He's an amazing, not just an amazing doctor, but I love his mission. I think he's doing excellent work, important work, and I really hope that people listen to him, because, if you don't have a heart and you don't care about people who are either living on the streets or in dire situations, then you know what? Listen to his numbers, his figures, because if you're conservative and you're all about fiscal reasons, he'll make sense to you.
0: I think it's fair to say that some conservatives already agree with what he's saying as well.
2: I mean, they should. I don't know how you can listen to him and not see the sense in it. So
0: it's quite fascinating too, because when I say a new study diverting intoxicated people, not intoxicated in the surface level way you probably think, alcohol intoxication and also drug intoxication also, I cannot wait to hear what he has to say. So he's going to join us for a couple of segments. And here's the other thing I wanted to touch on. We're going to do this a little bit later on. Australia is set to host the 2032 Summer Olympics. It's going to be the first time Australia's hosted the Olympics since 2000, which was Sydney. I was 21 years old during the Sydney Olympics and worked for one of the host broadcasters. And I got to tell you, it was probably one of the greatest experiences of my life. Working for a host broadcaster during the Olympics and being in a city while an Olympic Games is on. Like, look, there's plenty of people that don't love the IOC as much as they don't love FIFA, right? There's always a stink of corruption and people have questions about it. But that experience, just being in that place at that time, watching that happen, is kind of cool. But here's what I can tell you. In 2032, Joy Jeet, and we've had this conversation on the radio before. Everyone likes to, because they hear my accent, they're like, oh, you're from Australia? There's real dangerous stuff there. Things there are going to kill you. I'm like, well, yeah, like pick any other country. There's things in those countries that are going to kill you too. And I hold the mirror up to those of you here in Canada, long before I arrived, to claim that Australia has things that will kill you. Hello, you have things in your own backyard there. Like a moose will murder you if you get in its way. Have you not seen the Leonardo DiCaprio movie, The Revenant? How did that grizzly bear kill him? From the ass inwards. They will kill you. And you're coming at me for spiders that crawl across the wall and won't even bite you? Give it a rest. But then again, you do have legitimate concerns because here's the news, Danny. You'll love this. The Australian 2032 Olympic rowing venue will be crocodile-infested waters. What do you think about that? Crocodile-infested waters.
2: Everything in Australia is trying to kill you. That's what I've learned from Learning Channel type stuff.
0: Right. I want the Learning Channel to do, all right, here's a list of all the things in Canada that will kill you. In fact, that's a documentary series waiting to happen, right? How many countries do we have on the planet? 196 or 97, 98, 90, I don't know, it fluctuates. Let's do a documentary series. And each episode is Lithuania. What will kill you? Like, what will kill you? Canada. What will kill you? The United States of America. Probably gun violence. Yeah, but that's not an animal. So then you can go, you know, Indonesia. What will kill you? You know, parts of Africa. What will kill? We need that series. Because you can't just focus on Australia and start pointing the blame at everyone that lives in that place. But when you have the IOC and the Australian Olympic Committee going, yeah, we're going to do the rowing in the in crocodile-infested waters. As I said to Tim Parent, who was on the radio before me, I said, listen, buddy, it's going to make you row faster. Yeah, so that's what we're going to do. We'll do that a little bit later on. Look, have you ever rowed, by the way? Anyone here ever rowed?
1: I have.
0: Like,
1: yes.
0: Yeah, and how was it? Did you enjoy it?
1: It was good in the gym.
0: Oh, you did rowing in the gym.
1: Yeah.
0: Oh, okay. Yeah. Apparently, that's a really good exercise.
1: Yeah.
0: Is it a good? It
1: works on your back. Yeah.
0: Okay, you played tennis for years and years and years. Tennis, I tell people, is a great all body workout because you're moving all parts of your body around. Is rowing similar to that because you're moving all parts of your body? Or
1: yes, I would say it is similar to that. But on the contrary, the first part, I don't think tennis is an all body exercise. It is.
0: You don't think tennis is an all body?
1: No.
0: Exercise. Explain why.
1: Because it uses your core, but it is your powerful hand, the one, your main hand,
0: your dominant,
1: if you're left,
0: your
1: righty, dominant hand, is the one doing most of the job for you.
0: Oh, I see. But what about the rare tennis players that can be ambidextrous? There's a few of them.
1: Those are amazing. If you can do that, make sure. But tennis players all their life work towards only one goal, that their both hands look equal. Because if you see many tennis players, their dominant hand will be much more jacked up than the other one. And that's the trauma that they live
0: it's kind of weird because you do see that occasionally with certain types of athletes that have the dominant side of their body and the other side of their body looks like they got some sort of wasting disease happening. It's like, oh, I think you forgot left arm day.
1: Exactly.
0: You got to work on that. All right, here's the other big news of the day as well for our listeners via 980 CKNW on the West Coast. Is there a snap election coming for British Columbia? Look, if you follow any of British Columbia's politics right now, it's a dog's breakfast. It really is. You have David Eby. He's the leader of the NDP. And his approval ratings have been fluctuating up and down over the last few months. You have a Conservative Party in BC as well that has a lot of infighting and a lot of back and forth. If you just sort of, even if you just watch the 6 p.m. news on Global, you see this on a daily basis. So here's what we're going to do when we come back on the Ben Mulrooney Show. Ben O'Hara Byrne, you probably remember him, used to have a show here on the Corus Radio Network. He is now the bureau chief for Global News in BC at the legislature. And he wrote a story up on Global News about whether or not British Columbians are likely looking at a snap election in the fall. Ben O'Hara Byrne from Global News on the West Coast going to join us live next on the Ben Mulrooney Show. Stay there.

0: Roto-Rooter is number one in the number two business, and we've been that way since 1935. 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
12: All right, welcome back. Drex here from the iconic Alternative Radio Network covering for Ben this afternoon. I just want to draw your attention. You're never going to see a picture of this. But Georgie, while we've been doing the show this afternoon, we watched a McLaren roll up out the front of the Ben Mulrooney Studios in Toronto. Tell me what you see out the window. Because we were like, look at this beautiful car. And then...
13: It's a beautiful car, but it's busted from the right rear end.
12: Yeah, this guy doesn't know how to parallel park his car. I think that's what it is.
13: It is so bad. I've never seen a busted McLaren
12: in my life. People in their vehicles, man. No respect. I tell you. Like, what's that McLaren worth? You should look it up. That's probably easily $300,000 right there, right?
13: Easily, yeah.
12: It's also illegally parked right out the front. I'll mention that. All right. Man, it's been so long since I lived in BC. I've been here a year now, living in Toronto. But I keep seeing glimpses of what is playing out in BC politics. So is BC heading towards a snap election in the fall? Let's bring in someone who probably knows and a voice you're familiar with. Used to be across the Chorus Radio Network for many years. Ben O'Hara-Byrne is now a Global BC reporter with Inside the Legislature. Hey, Ben, welcome back, man. How are you?
5: Good. Thanks, Drex. I think it's the base model, like 225 grand, one of those McLarens.
12: I don't know. Yeah. It's something you and I could never afford. So we can look and laugh at the wrecked rear right-hand side of this car. It's great.
5: Indeed.
12: Speaking of wrecked right-hand cars, let's talk about the political climate in BC right now. You've got the NDP. You've got David Eby's numbers sort of fluctuating a little bit up and a little bit down as well. You've got infighting in a Conservative Party. Yeah, snap election. Is it going to happen, do you think?
5: It's been a bit of a wild ride. So as recently as a few months ago, the idea that the NDP would go early seemed preposterous because they'd had a terrible winter session. Eby's approval ratings, the premier David Eby's approval ratings were in the tank. The party was doing okay, was sort of middling. Conservatives had a new leader in Carolyn Finley. Everything looked like it looked like they were going to try to wait this out as long as possible. And then over the summer, all this stuff happened where the Conservative Party essentially started to self-destruct. They've lost 9 of their MLAs. It looks like they've lost a bunch more today. We're trying to figure that out. There's been challenges to Carolyn Finley's leadership. And all of a sudden, with what's being seen as a bit of a Trump bump, David Eby's approval ratings are back up. The party is ahead in the polls again. And even though there is a fixed election date, which is not for another 2 years in British Columbia, it looks like they're seriously thinking about pulling the trigger on this and going early as sort of mid-October, which means we'd be into a campaign soon. And that's just 2 years after the last election that David Eby only narrowly won over the Conservatives. So you get the impression that this has not much to do with their popularity, but certainly they're looking across the aisle, seeing disarray amongst the opposition and thinking, why not try it now? We could well work out. We could get that bigger majority that we would want.
12: And this is something we see play out in politics. Like, pick a province. It's probably happened at some point when they see one political party sort of flailing and not being able to maintain the rage. It's a time to go in and pick. So let me ask you, of the MLAs that have left this Conservative Party over the last year, how many in the BC legislature right now, how many independent MLAs are sitting?
5: I think we're up to 15 or 16 now.
12: Ben, yeah, that's insane. That's insane, Ben. What?
5: They can't find them office space. They're trying to find them office space. Now, what has happened is that the first one to leave in this latest wave, so 9 have officially left at this point under Carolyn Finley. The first one to go was one of her leadership rivals, Peter Miliband, who's a longtime MLA. And he's formed a new party that is yet unnamed. It's called the Peter Party these days. And he's brought six other of those defectors over to his party. So there's actually sort of a new party being formed as we speak. In fact, I think we're going to hear more about it a little later this afternoon. There seems to be something else happening today. So, obviously the threat of a snap election has everyone rushing to figure things out. And in this case, it looks like we will have sort of a more center-right option, being led in the interim, at least, by Peter Miliband, that former MLA. So part of the defections have led to that. There are other independents still out there who've left for different reasons or were booted from caucus for different reasons. But yeah, it is a mess in the BC legislature right now.
12: Let's talk about the new data from Angus Reid. You quoted this in your story on Global News. It shows the NDP at 41%, which is 4 points ahead of the BC Conservatives. BC Greens sitting at about 13%. What I'm fascinated to find out is this Peter Party, I'm using air quotes here, are they likely to gain some traction if there is a snap election called because there's just so much infighting with it than Conservatives? People are probably thinking, okay, where can I put a solid vote here?
5: I mean, it's tough to say, right? Often people vote for things they know, and depending what Peter calls his party. When they go into the voting booth, they're going to see Conservative, they're going to see NDP. Chances are that's where they'll gravitate towards, right? One or the other. But in that same Angus Reid poll, there was a fascinating finding that more than 51%, I think it was, feel politically homeless right now. Political orphans. In other words, they hate everything on offer to them right now. So there is an opportunity here for somebody to walk up the middle and grab those votes. David Eby's government is not popular. It's really benefiting from the fact that his opponent is so unpopular. So there is an opportunity here. I mean, I think if the NDP roll the dice and go to an election now, they're going to face a very, as I mentioned in my piece yesterday, a very disgruntled and volatile electorate. And you know, you never know what happens when you put a decision in their hands. So we'll see. And Carolyn Finley, for all the problems she's had so far as leader of the Conservatives, is a veteran politician. She's a skilled campaigner. I hosted a debate, one of the Conservative leadership debates. She was very effective. She's good on her feet. So, you know, anything could happen if we go to an election in the next little while here.
12: You have municipal elections happening in your province, like many other provinces. Yeah, yours come up on October 17th. What is the discussion about where this particular snap election could fall if it was called?
5: Well, there's a big meeting that you'll be familiar with out here called the Union of BC Municipalities. It's when they bring all the municipalities together every year and they have a conference. This year it's in Vancouver. And we have municipal elections coming up on October 17th. So that was the big topic of a conversation. And yet all of a sudden, everyone's talking about this election speculation. And UBCM came out, the president did yesterday, and said, don't hold a provincial election or don't kick off a provincial election while we're doing this, because you're essentially taking all this sort of wind out of our sails. These are important decisions that British Columbians have to make. We have enough trouble attracting interest in municipal elections to begin with. You know, turnout's usually around 30%. So don't do it now.
12: Yeah.
5: And Premier Eby was asked today, hey, listen, are you going to abide by this? He was at UBCM giving his speech, which sounded an awful lot like a campaign speech, by the way. And he said, we'll take it under consideration. So the way it's looking right now, I think there's an aversion to trying to do anything too close to the holidays, doing anything in the dead of winter. So the thought is that he would probably go in the next little while to have that election near the end of October. So 24th, 31st, Halloween's a tough day, but 24th, 31st, early November. That's sort of the common, that's the gossip right now here.
12: Interesting. What does it feel like in the legislature bureau, which is in the basement of the BC legislature, for anyone listening? You guys excited for this sort of stuff? Because look, for some reason, BC loves their politics, loves their political coverage. I know our buddy Mike Smith is probably on top of this as well. He works out of that studio in the basement. Is this all anyone's talking about on the West Coast?
5: It is. I mean, strangely enough, the legislature, because it's not sitting and is not expected to reconvene until October the 5th, is actually very quiet these days. Everyone was at UBCM. All the MLAs are back in their ridings. They're scattered. There's caucus meetings going on in Vancouver, cabinet meetings, and so on. But here it's been pretty quiet, but you can feel the change. Like, there is a charge that comes when election speculation goes from just the usual to something which feels a lot more concrete. But for the time being, yeah, it's still pretty quiet around here. That may change soon, because, of course, the premier wants to call an election. He's going to have to come back and go visit the lieutenant governor here in Victoria as well. And that'll all make it very real.
12: You're about to get very busy, friend. I can see it. Say again?
5: I said, that's why we do this. It's all part of the fun.
12: So true. Ben O'Hara-Byrne is Global BC's legislative reporter in Victoria, BC. Ben, thanks so much for being on the Ben Mulrooney Show. We appreciate it.
5: Thank you.
12: All right. When we come back on the Ben Mulrooney Show, we want to talk about the Frank Stronach case. He is this guy that has been charged with a multitude of sexual offenses. But one particular judge is saying, I'm not going to order custody for a man who's 94. Well, most of us disagree with that. We'll dive into that story next as we continue on the Ben Mulrooney Show. Stay there.

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12: All right, welcome back. Drex here from the iconic Alternative Radio Network, covering for Ben this afternoon. Joy Cheats here. Danny Vaughn producing the show. Danny, you and I absolutely both agreed that we needed to talk about this story today. And I feel that a lot of people are talking about Frank Stronach. There was a hope that the Crown was going to have this guy sent to jail for indecent assault. But a Superior Court justice by the name of Anne Molloy says she's not going to be sending this guy to jail. She says, I'm not going to order custody of a man who is 94. I mean, why
13: outrageous.
12: Not?
13: Outrageous.
12: It's, yeah. So they were seeking a 6-month custodial sentence for a sexual offense from decades ago. The defense argued it was excessive and instead asked for an absolute discharge. Now, Malloy has not settled on what the final punishment is going to be for Stronach. But she says she's not sending this guy to jail. Here's a Global News report from Catherine McDonald.
13: Arrives at the Superior Courthouse awaiting his sentence for a single count of indecent assault. When his trial began in the spring, Stronach was charged with 12 historical sex assault charges involving 7 complainants from 1977 until 1990. The Crown withdrew a number of charges during the trial. Others resulted in acquittals and one a mistrial. The indecent assault conviction relates to an incident in 1977. A 25-year-old legal secretary who knew Stronach from a bar he co-owned called Rooney's agreed to go back to his apartment. While there, Stronach, who was 45 at the time, came up from behind and pushed her over the arm of a chair. He then ground his groin into her pelvic area over her panties before the woman got up and left. I felt ambushed. I felt overpowered. I felt my physical privacy was violated without my consent. My sense of safety in a social setting was destroyed. The complainant told court in her victim impact statement, her identity covered by a publication ban. The Crown asked for 6 months in jail, 10 years on the sex offender registry, and a DNA order saying that the assault had a lasting effect on the woman's life. The defense asked for an absolute discharge, calling it a relatively minor offense.
12: Excuse me? So, a relatively... Listen to yourself. What? You're a defense lawyer and you say that in public? Oh, it's a relatively, a woman being indecently assaulted over an armchair. It's relatively minor. Are you absolutely kidding me?
13: The defense asked for an absolute discharge, calling it a relatively minor offense. She described the push as firm but not violent, although a surprise. She was clothed. Her body parts were not touched. She certainly recalled that her skirt had been lifted, said defense. The defense said Stronach has no criminal record, has earned a place in Canadian history.
12: Oh, please, what, for being a creepy old bastard? Give me an absolute break on this. I'm sorry. Here's what I've noticed over the last months that this guy's been going to court. And Danny, tell me if you've seen the same thing. They totally went with the visual Bill Cosby defense, which was he's frail and old, and very deliberately had someone flanking this guy anytime he was entering and exiting court. Like, I don't know how unwell this man is, but I honestly do not care. You want to be a creepy old bastard? You need to deal with the consequences of that. There's accountability that comes with this. Just because you're wealthy beyond anyone else's imagination, you don't get to get away with these things. And the fact that we have a Superior Court Justice, Anne Malloy, saying, I am not going to order custody of a man who's 94. Why? We put Nazi war criminals in prison.
14: Thank you. And this is a judge? Like, this is a judge. I don't trust her sense, her common. She doesn't have common sense. This man is guilty. He was found guilty of this crime. He is lucky that he did not have to serve jail time years ago, back when it happened. He got to enjoy his life. And being sentenced at the very end of your life, that's not as big of a deal, I think, as if you were sentenced in the prime of your life. House arrest when you live in a mansion? Are we out to lunch?
12: Like I live in a 400 square apartment. That's house arrest. Okay.
14: Put him with you. Yeah, that might be.
12: No, I don't want to live. I don't want to live with him. He's a creep. And here's the thing: is I don't understand. Just because he's 94 doesn't mean that accountability gets to take a vacation here. All right. Absolutely not. Your age should not matter. This is what I call hashtag fake frail. Right. I watched this play out with Bill Cosby. We're going to walk like, oh, I'm old and I'm dying. OK, well, you should die in prison. I'm sorry. I couldn't care less about who Frank is. I'm sorry. He doesn't have a legacy. So what? He's a car parts magnate. So what? Your legacy is whatever's most recent, which is this, buddy. So I have no idea what this justice plans on punishing this guy with if she's not going to send him off to prison. House arrest doesn't count here. And look, none of us are in the legal system, but we're allowed to talk about it. We're allowed to criticize it. How is there not accountability? If you are found guilty of something, you deserve to pay the price for whatever that is. And just because you're old, just because you're 94, doesn't mean that you get to sit and relax for the rest of your life. All right, let me take Daniel on line two. Hey, Daniel.
15: Hi, good day. I know you're going to disagree with me, but I was 18 in 1977.
12: Yeah.
15: It was a different time.
12: That doesn't account for anything, a different time. Well, that's not an argument. Get rid of it. That's not an argument. It was a different time. Sorry, that is not an argument here. He assaulted somebody, was found guilty of it, and now should pay the consequences. Same as if you did something like that, you should pay the consequences. There's no, it was a different time. That's not an argument. Fred's in Stouffville. Hi, Fred.
16: Yeah, so you might as well hang up on me too there, Drexy boy. It's amazing how all of these things come out. I wonder if it's we never hear about Al the janitor who's getting by on CPP and somebody remembers an old girlfriend and is trying to take him. I think a lot of these women are probably sitting here all of these years later. I know I've dealt with trauma as it's happened in my life. I don't understand people who suppress it and maybe one day they realize, hey, you know what? My retirement isn't going where I think it would be.
12: Yeah.
16: But hey, there's this little jackpot here for me. And if I ask for $1 million, I might get $100,000.
12: Right. So you think this is purely about money? Yeah. I don't think it is. As someone who was sexually assaulted as a child, do you think when I was a child that I would have dealt with that trauma in the moment when I was a 7-year-old boy and someone was touching me inappropriately? The answer is no. I had to deal with that trauma when I got to my 20s, when it would start playing over and over and over in my head that a grown adult man and a grown adult woman would molest me as a 7-year-old, which actually happened. So I put it out of my head as a kid. But when it comes back full force and it's front of mind, these things stay with you. The trauma stays with you. And when you have shocking things happen to you, our brains have a way of suppressing those things so we can function as humans. Kevin's in Calgary. Hey, Kevin.
17: How you doing? No, you do the time, you do the crime, you do the time. And if the judge, I don't care how old this guy is, he goes to jail. And if the judge doesn't want to sentence him and she doesn't want to uphold the law, then she should step down and she should be disbarred and thrown off the bench because she's not doing her job and she's setting a precedent. And this is why the justice system is a joke and people laugh because nobody upholds the law.
12: And the only thing we have here is the court of public opinion to even hold judges accountable.
17: Well, they basically, they're God. They can do what they want. And where's the accountability for the judge?
12: Yeah, it hasn't come yet. She's going to hand his sentence down or whatever it is coming up on December 11th, but it's likely going to look like it's house arrest because he's playing that fake frail card.
17: A conditional discharge, and maybe he'll get probation, and that's it.
12: Gross.
17: It's going to be a joke.
12: Yeah, absolutely. It's a joke now, and it's going to continue to be a joke. Hey, thanks for the call. Appreciate it. All right, as we continue on the Ben Mulroney Show this afternoon, what are we going to get into next? Do we want to take some more calls on this? All right, 416-870-6400, 1-888-225-TALK, call or text if you want. More of your calls next on Frank Stronach and whether or not he should be in prison at 94. Lock him up. Let him die in there. That's what should be happening. More of the Ben Mulroney Show next.
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1: All right, welcome back. Drex here from the Iconic Alternative Radio Network, covering for Ben today. We're talking about the case of Frank Stronach. We've found out in the last couple of days here that the Superior Court judge in this, Anne Malloy, says she won't be sending a 94-year-old man to prison. He will get his sentence coming up on December 11th. It's likely going to be house arrest, and I think a lot of people are rolling their eyes. Danny is producing today as well. Danny, you said something to me in the chat, and I know you're very upset sort of hearing this conversation. Can I read something that you put in the chat for the show? Do you mind?
2: Yeah, go ahead.
1: You said, where is it here? This is why women feel there's no point coming forward. Because I'm going to tell you, 50% of the callers we're taking today, 50% of them, a man saying that he shouldn't be in jail. And the fact that one of the first callers I took was, oh, she must be in it for the money. Thoughts?
2: That is so disgusting. To come forward with a claim like this, the victims get raked over the coals. Their history gets ripped apart. They get questioned. It is not pleasant at all. In fact, a lot of victims will say it's worse than the actual assault, okay? Going through court, going through the system, getting questioned. And the fact that we have so many people who think that he should not be in jail, what, because he was a good businessman?
1: Yeah.
2: That lets you assault people?
1: Yeah, it's insane. And that is why I want to bring up the fact that there is clearly here, there was a power imbalance. And you got to understand, even like if you're a teenager working in a business, if there is someone who is large and very forceful with you, there is a power imbalance there. There is. And that's exactly what played out here.
3: And it's not just that it was just a claim. It was proven. He was proven guilty. It's not that someone woke up one day and, you know, accused him for doing that and we are sending him to jail. He was proven guilty, and still there are people defending him.
1: Yeah, and there was, and it's not just one woman. We're talking 12 plus women coming forward going, yeah, that guy is a problem, and here's why. And look, some of those cases were thrown out because there probably wasn't enough evidence to prove that these things may or may not have happened, right? The fact that this guy got found guilty of indecent assault, yet you've got a judge going, oh, I don't think I could put him in jail, though. This exactly, the exact same thing played out with Bill Cosby. The exact same thing. He played the frail card. Oh, I can't go to jail. I'm close to death. Well, hurry up and die, buddy. All right, let me take a couple of more calls on this one. Greg on line two, please. Hey, Greg, how you doing?
4: I'm doing great, Jux. Better than the legal system. This guy should just throw him in a gulag, let him rot with the rats. And this would have been a really perfect opportunity to set an example that the long reach of the law, the long arm of the law will get you no matter how distant your crime was. Like with the Nazis and hunting them guys down and making them accountable for their actions back then. But, you know, in another sense, Drex, when I heard this decision, I wasn't even shocked due to the fact that I don't know how many years now, our legal system just a revolving door of criminals going in and getting out.
1: Yeah.
4: Right? So how can we be shocked? It's just unfortunate that the judges, I don't know where their heads are at, and no accountability for them, like people say. So, yeah, I say throw this guy into gulag, let him rot with the rats, but, you know, it ain't going to happen, right?
1: No, it's done. Hey, Greg, appreciate the call. Thanks so much. Denny also says here, what a slap in the face to the victim, and all the victims, really. Yeah, I got to tell you, that's why I hate talking about sexual assault cases on the radio. Because, look, I'll call you out. There's always going to be a group of men that call talk radio that go, oh, he didn't do anything wrong. It was a different time. Give your head a shake. Is that what you actually think? You think because it was the 70s, it was okay to grope somebody or assault them? No. It just means there's more mechanisms now for accountability. You see, here's what happens. When one person comes forward and says, X, Y, Z happened to me, please listen to me, other people hear that and go, you know what? He did something to me as well. I should say something. Because all it takes is one person to open the door for other people to be able to walk through and speak their truth. That's all it takes, is that one person to go, you know what, I'm going to be extremely brave here. I'm going to speak up. I'm going to speak my truth. I'm going to say what happened. I'm going to try and get some sort of accountability.
3: That's how the Me Too movement came in public.
1: Right. And when other women hear that, they're like, oh my God, yes, I know this person. I had an interaction with this person, but I didn't say anything because this person was all powerful. The same thing, Danny, the same thing happened with Peter Nygaard, right? The exact same thing.
2: It is already so difficult to come forward with a claim against a regular person, but when you are having a claim against someone who is rich.
1: Yeah, rich and powerful. Let's go through rich and powerful people that we heard the air quotes other side of the story. Really? What did it really happen? Where did we start with? We start with Gene Gameshi, who was at the CBC, right? Then we got Peter Nygaard. Now we've got Stronach. This happens all the time, and still the majority of callers that want to speak up about this saying, I don't think you did anything wrong. It was a different time. A texter here says the justice system failed the victims back then. They should not be re-traumatized by failing them again now. I love your show. I appreciate everything you guys have to say. My name is Shayla. I'm from Georgina, Ontario. Right. And I'm going to hazard a guess that maybe Shayla didn't want to call in because of what she's been hearing on the radio in the past 20 minutes here. I'm sorry. Some of the men listening to this show right now, you should be embarrassed with the thoughts that run through your head. For you to call a radio station and say, it was a different time. Has your wife left you yet? Do you say things like that in front of your wife? Do you say things like that in front of your daughter? Like, honestly, go stand in front of a mirror and say those things. Because what if a family member came to you and said, look, I've been assaulted and I need to do something about it. You're likely, as a senior family member, going to go, you need to say something about this. You need to report it. And this is why women don't report assaults, is because you get lunatics like that calling talk radio stations and saying, oh, it was a different time. That's really upset me this afternoon that some of you think that way. Automatically thinking that a woman reporting a sexual assault, even though this guy's been found guilty, you think she's still there for money. Like, please. Like, we absolutely have to do better. The fact that I have a woman producing this show today and she had to take all of those calls and hear that trash fall from your mouth. We've really got to do better. And our justice system needs to do better. Your age shouldn't matter. If you are found guilty of something, you need to deal with the consequences. And stop pretending to be ill. This fake frail that these old creepy buggers use to try and get, oh, I can't do it. Oh, I've got emphysema. I'm on an oxygen tank. Great. The sooner you take your last breath is the best day it's going to have. Like, just get over it. Let's go. These people need to die in prison. I don't care if you're 105. If you're found guilty of sexually assaulting somebody or indecently assaulting somebody, you need to sit in a cold, dark room for a while. Incredible stuff. I can't believe we just had this conversation on the radio. My God. All right. More of the Ben Mulrooney Show on the way. Dr. Andrew Buzzari is going to join us. 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He's been involved in some really interesting studies in the last few months here. We're going to chat to him about it next.
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6: From the National Newsroom of the Canadian Press, I'm David Augustine. NATO chiefs of defense have elected German General Carsten Breuer as the next chair of the alliance's military committee over Canada's top military commander. Chief of the Defense Staff General Jenny Kieran-Yaw ran against Breuer for the top NATO position. Defense Minister David McGuinty spoke to reporters in Ottawa yesterday about the election results.
7: We're very proud of General Kieran-Yaw and her candidacy. It was a very well-managed campaign. She spoke to all of her colleagues, I'm sure, several times. We don't know the breakdown of the votes. We have no idea. That's not something that would be made public, my understanding. Could have been very close.
6: McGuinty also congratulated Breuer on his election. Premier Danielle Smith was close to tears when she spoke in favor of her province remaining in Canada as a referendum on separation looms. Smith has called a referendum for October 19th on whether Alberta should remain in Canada or whether it's time to hold a second binding referendum on starting the legal process to separate. Speaking at an online assembly on the future of Alberta within Canada, she says efforts by previous Liberal governments to shut down the oil and gas sector had a negative impact.
8: So when a proud, hardworking people feel their contribution is taken for granted and their livelihood is treated as something to be phased out, some begin to ask a painful question. Does this country actually want us?
6: Smith says Alberta is finally making progress with the federal government on many issues, so it makes no sense to walk away now. Police in Quebec say it doesn't appear as though a driver who hit several pedestrians at a country music festival had planned an attack. It happened early Saturday morning at the festival in Saint-Tite, where six people were injured and taken to hospital in stable condition. The suspect fled but was later arrested after his vehicle was spotted in the Quebec City area. He's been charged with dangerous driving causing bodily injury and hit and run resulting in bodily injury. In the U.S., major moves on the world stage ahead of the U.N. General Assembly getting underway next week in New York. That's where a new U.S. security deal with Greenland is expected to be finalized.
9: After repeatedly threatening to take over Greenland, President Trump announcing Friday the U.S. has reached an agreement with Denmark. The president posting on social media saying it gives the U.S. permanent control over security and other needs in the territory. The State Department adds it gives the U.S. the ability to defend the American continent, including basing and overflight rights, and builds upon the existing Defense of Greenland Agreement signed in 1951. Lama Hassan, ABC News, London.
6: And thousands of people gathered in Munich to kick off Oktoberfest. Women dressed in Bavarian dirndls and men in lederhosen stormed the beer tents in the city's fairgrounds to get a good spot on the benches before Munich's mayor tapped the first keg of beer. They soon started singing, dancing, and swaying to the sounds of brass music. Oktoberfest is the world's largest folk festival. This is the Canadian Press. In sports, Mookie Betts went 4-for-4 with three doubles. Will Smith added three hits, including a home run, and the Los Angeles Dodgers took down the San Francisco Giants 10-4. Belts tied his season highs for hits, and the team outslugged the Giants 15-8. Ronald Acuna Jr. hit a go-ahead grand slam in the seventh inning, and the Atlanta Braves beat Houston 6-3 to drop the Astros out of the American League West lead. Houston fell one game behind Texas.

0: Welcome back. Drex here from the Edge Radio Network, covering for Ben today. I'm going to play this video because I'm going to chat to this guy for a couple of segments here. But there was a video I saw online the other day talking about how housing could actually work and actually set some people up for success. And then I sent it to Danny. She's like, yeah. That's Dr. Andrew Bozzari. Like, he's the coolest guy ever. Now, Danny, you're a big fan of Andrew, right? She there?
1: I love having him on. We've had him on several times, and everything he says just makes so much sense. I want our politicians to pay attention right now. I want people who have lots of money who can fund stuff like this to get behind him. It's just, it's worthwhile. It makes sense. It's going to help so many people. And I just think we need to give this man some airtime.
0: All right. So look, there's two things we're going to chat to Andrew about. Which one do you want to hit first? Do you want to talk about the diversion program, or do you want to talk about housing? Where do you think we should start, Danny? What do you think's best today? She's sighing.
1: The one that was just in the news, we can talk about the emergency room diversion program.
0: Yeah. Okay, let's do that. So let me start with that. So a new study suggests diverting intoxicated people from emergency rooms to a safe recovery space can actually help free up valuable healthcare resources and offer a lot more suitable care. So this study, published in the Canadian Journal of Public Health this week, evaluated the first 2 years of a non-medical stabilization and connection center. It's in Toronto. It launched back in 2022. And that center was created to redirect people who are intoxicated by alcohol or opioids and don't require medical attention from the ER to a 10-bed facility where support workers are going to be waiting for them. The University Health Network program partners with the Neighborhood Group Community Services and the Parkdale Queen West Community Health Center in Toronto, and they look after this site. The study says paramedics were on site for a mean time of about 7 minutes compared to more than 34 minutes at two near ERs. One of the center's founders, Dr. Andrew Bozzari, says that means paramedics were back on the streets much faster. So we're not wasting resources. Dr. Andrew Bozzari is a primary care physician, policy practitioner, researcher, and founding executive director of the Gattuso Center for Social Medicine. Dr. Bozzari, thanks for being on the show. We appreciate it.
2: Thanks so much, Rex. Appreciate it. Thanks to you and Danny.
0: Look, this is something that I think many of us that sort of follow stories like this, we've known for a long time that if you set up things to help people with specific things they're going through, you're going to be able to help them a lot quicker. And what you've discovered here is if you help them a lot quicker, we're also not wasting the resources around such a thing, right?
2: Yeah, I mean, in any scenario, there's limited resources, and we have to be thinking about how we best respond to the needs that are out in community and that are, you know, pouring into hospitals. And all of the concerns that are coming in are legitimate. We have amazing teams working in emergency departments across the city, across the country. But unfortunately, we still have some anachronistic ways that the system is set up that is, you know, suboptimal. It is pulling some of the resource energy away from some of the acute medical needs. And we haven't really designed and centered people who have different issues and challenges that are incredibly legitimate, that intersect with homelessness or substance use, poverty, but also for some folks who may not be unhoused, who experience alcohol intoxication or have had a drug overdose, but there can be a preferential option for people to recover and ensure that the teams that are supremely trained in the emergency department can do what they're trained to do and ensure that we have the expertise in the stabilization and connection center provide the services for people that need that kind of help.
0: So just walk me through like a hypothetical example. Just say there's someone within the orbit of this program that may be suffering from a pretty severe opioid addiction. What are the steps for that person to get into that 10-bed facility without having to go to an ER? What would the process be?
2: Yeah, so this is where I think, again, the partnership piece on this was really crucial. So we heard about the needs coming from the Toronto Paramedic Services, from TPS, from the paramedic teams, that anecdotally, what they were seeing is that in this hypothetical example, but very real example, that whether for alcohol intoxication or opioid overdose, that people who were experiencing an intoxication, that they would be called to have the pickup. And of course, if you're unhoused, it's much more likely that that call is to the ambulance or the police, whereas folks who may be housed who have alcohol intoxication can get home in an Uber or taxi. But the reality is for people who have alcohol intoxication, that call to the paramedics is much more likely and frequent. And the paramedic teams then in their response were experiencing waits, you know, in many cases well over 34 minutes, as you mentioned at the beginning of our conversation, and sometimes being a number of hours to try to offload someone, again, in a setting that isn't set up and designed for someone to recover from alcohol intoxication and may not have required the sort of acute medical attention that emergency departments offer at a really high level. So now the counterfactual and what's become real and concrete since 2022 is the paramedic teams, instead of going to the emergency department in that pickup of someone who has alcohol intoxication, go direct to the Stabilization Connection Center, which is virtually a block away from the hospital. And that transfer happens directly to peer support workers and harm reduction workers who have extensive training in how to best care for someone who's needing the recovery that the facility allows. And that drop off, after over 4,000 visits, the data tracked it at less than 7 minutes versus the other counterfactual that plays out at the emergency department. And so they're able to stay longer at the Stabilization Connection Center, which has 10 beds for the service. And they're more likely to be connected to some of the mental health and addiction supports if they so choose. And it's a more humane recovery experience than all of the important, you know, blinking, flashing lights and acute care setting that plays out in the emergency department.
0: You've been running this center since 2022. You know, this whole study with the publishing of everything that you found out. Now that is out there, are you hoping that facilities like this become a norm across this country in different provinces?
2: Absolutely. I think the need is what we've been hearing from colleagues across the country, and we've had a number of different healthcare organizations reaching out before the study was published with interest in, you know, emulating and replicating a Stabilization and Connection Center model, because unfortunately the needs that are playing out with alcohol intoxication and the toxic drug overdose crisis, it's not something exclusive to downtown Toronto. And so I think this is something that we need to see scaled, that we need to see, you know, local iterations of what this looks like in individual and local contexts to best respond to those needs. But the idea that, you know, we can continue to do things like the status quo and believe that we're going to get more performance, ensure that there's a better response for individuals, that's going to be a pipe dream unless we actually design and build different responses to what is a very changing landscape when it comes to patient and community needs.
0: You're always going to have detractors when ideas like this come up. I heard that. What do you say to the detractors when you've got the facts, you've put them in front of them going, if we do this, we will stop wasting resources and we will help people quicker? That's going to fall on somebody's deaf ears. What do you say to them?
2: Well, I think that's where the evaluation is really important on the data. But this is, again, not about opinions or anyone standing on soapboxes. You know, this is all about trying to build solutions. And, you know, definitely early on in 2022, there was, of course, detractors of, you know, is this model going to be safe? Can, you know, we do things differently than we've always done? And, of course, that's something that we all cling to in terms of how things have always been operated, is how we like to see them continue, even when we know at the cost that it may operate. So I think, you know, one, again, huge gratitude for our partners and for the health system to say we're willing to pilot this different approach with the University Health Network, Parkdale Queen West Community Health Center, Intercity Health Associates, and the neighbor group. And again, I think there's a power in having multiple partners, having very different vantage points and strengths coming together. And so I think the data allows there to be the proof of context or proof in the pudding that where there may have been concerns that can this happen? Will it be effective? Will it actually ensure that there are hours back to paramedic teams that have to respond to strokes and heart attacks that are playing out across any city or jurisdiction?
0: Yeah.
2: That it can. And the reality is that there's now been thousands of hours back to paramedic teams in Toronto to be able to respond. And I think we have to break away from this inertia that you know, we can afford to continue doing things the way we always have. So I hope the data, which is very real, and the evaluation, which is rigorous, helps on, you know, some of the skepticism of change. And I think the fact that we've already seen a lot of outreach to try to emulate the model is definitely encouraging.
0: Our guest is Dr. Andrew Buzzari. He's a primary care physician, policy practitioner, researcher, and founding executive director of the Gattuso Center for Social Medicine. Coming up, Andrew's going to break down the math and tell us why it absolutely makes sense to help people who are unhoused, even if it means providing housing. It can actually save taxpayers money. And because it's the right thing to do. I've got some audio from one of his Instagram videos that he put up, which is where I first got to know who Dr. Andrew was in the last few days here. So stick with us, and we've got more of the Ben Mulrooney Show coming back in a second.
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1: All right, welcome back. Drex here from the Iconic Alternative Radio Network covering for Ben today. Our guest is Dr. Andrew Buzzari. He's a primary care physician, policy practitioner, researcher, and founding executive director of the Gattuso Center for Social Medicine. Now, before a couple of weeks ago, I wasn't really aware of who Dr. Andrew was. Then I saw him on Instagram. This was a video that a friend of mine in Toronto shared. I saw it. I was like, this guy's making so much sense. Can I play the video? I'm just chatting to Andrew, so we kind of know each other now, but let me play his video from Instagram. I think this was about a week or so ago.
2: I think we're at a tipping point now that Scotiabank with partners has released a monumental report called the Public Housing Dividend. The upshot being that every dollar spent in social housing returns $3 to the economy and broader society. On a healthcare front, investing in public housing would result in 160,000 less emergency department visits and save 500,000 hospital bed days.
1: Yeah, 500,000 hospital bed days. Let's go through the numbers here. 1 month in hospital would usually cost around $30,000. 1 month in prison actually costs more than to look after your elderly relative who's in a care home. 1 month in prison is $10,000. 1 month in a shelter is $7,000, whereas 1 month in social housing with support networks around you is about $4,000. So the solution's pretty clear, isn't it, Dr. Andrew?
3: Yeah, I mean, you laid it out brilliantly. I mean, I think you look at the cost calculus, and again, I think for me as a physician, I mean, my real impetus for this work and drive is that, you know, that housing is a human right, but that this is really about human dignity. And as I see countless patients who've been denied access to housing, the other, you know, area of math to add to this is that for folks who are listening, you know, the wait list to get into social housing is 8 to 10 years. So when I say that homelessness is a terminal condition, it's not to be sensationalist. It's the reality that many of us who work in frontline street medicine or work in shelters or encampments, our patients pass away before their number is called for housing. So I think there's a real connection to the human dignity that housing can offer. And then when you look at the health economics, as you've broken down, that even if human rights isn't or human dignity isn't of concern, the way that we've been doing things, the costs and the way that we've been failing in this as a chronic public policy failure comes at a very expensive toll on health, economic and social returns.
1: There are Nordic countries that have been doing this for years, where they recognize that somebody is unhoused. They offer them housing. They offer them any support networks they need to get a new job. And the success rate of housing first as a policy speaks for itself in those countries. So I guess as a physician here in Canada, watching what other countries are doing, are you also wondering why we're not leading by those examples?
3: Yeah, you know, I had the great, you know, privilege in some of the academic work as we've been putting out a lot of the evidence and data around the importance of housing. And one thing which we may get into is we've tried to prescribe housing. We've seen some important returns on some of the numbers that you've listed. Mm-hmm. You know, and when I was in Finland and Helsinki, you know, being able to see the way that they've addressed the homelessness issue, which by the way, they had higher rates of homelessness in the 80s than we did in Canada. Mm-hmm. And they've gone in the complete opposite direction towards eradicating homelessness. And what we're seeing in Canada is almost a doubling in the homelessness rates in the last 4 to 5 years. And so whenever I raise Finland, you know, I always get some online commentators sort of tell me, well, we can't, Finland's a terrible example. These Nordic countries are terrible examples. They're too small, they're too socialist, they're too homogenous, whatever that means. And so I sort of retreated to think, you know, if we can't use Nordic countries because we've sort of have some defeatist attitude towards what they're able to get done, I look through a number of jurisdictions, and a city that's come up is, which I hope, especially as we're in this tariff war in the United States, will maybe resonate differently with some folks who've been detractors or don't believe we can do this, is Houston, Texas. So in a red state, this city, with, again, pulling all levels of government together, community partners, healthcare organizations, has housed over more than 25,000 people in the last 10 years. And you look at this tale of two cities, we've seen a doubling of homelessness in Toronto. But again, a city in a Republican state, in an American city, that has almost gone in the complete opposite direction with respect to this tale of two cities. So I hope people can't say that we're any less enlightened or any less capable than Houston. And I hope that's the challenge for us as a country and definitely as a city, that we can bend the trajectory of homelessness, and it can be done. And my hope and will is that it will be done. And I think we're trying to provide some real concrete examples that this isn't a pipe dream or something that we can just continue to debate online.
1: How does someone who lives unhoused possibly sort of monitor their blood glucose levels when they're sleeping in a tent, living out of a backpack? What if they need medication to be refrigerated and they're homeless in the months of June and July? Like, these are the things that come to, guess, our minds as radio presenters when we're like, well, hang on a second. There are plenty of unhoused folks that have probably very intricate medical issues that they're dealing with. I think when I get a common cold, I'm out for a week probably, but I can comfortably stay at home and recover. Some people don't have that luxury at all, do they?
3: No, and I think this is the key point to drive forward for people listening is, one, for far too long, we in medicine have put the onus on individuals for failure. So for folks that we've seen historically who are unhoused, we've been trained to write, patient is non-compliant with blood glucose checks, for example, or managing their hypertension. So we have these fancy terms that we say non-adherent, non-compliant, lost to follow-up, hard to reach. And we put them in our notes and then are supposed to feel that this provides us some sort of comfort, that it's not on us. The onus isn't on us in the health system or broader society. And so for people listening, it's already hard enough to navigate a health system, whether, again, to your point, you're suffering from a common flu or cold, trying to get to a primary care site or clinic, trying to navigate the hospital system to the mental health system to the long-term care system. All of this is very fragmented. It doesn't feel like a system. So then impose the fact that you don't know where you're going to sleep each and every night. And try to, ponder how well you could follow medical advice or renew or fulfill your prescriptions. And so these are the realities for over 15,000 people in the city of Toronto, for tens of thousands of people across the country. And what we've done is train ourselves to sort of shift the onus towards the patients or the individuals as their failures, as opposed to actually recalibrating and thinking differently of the real primary driver and the root cause of this is that people do not have access to housing. And that to me is really the pathology of poverty. It is driving so much of the sickness and illness. And the best that many of us can do as healthcare workers is provide Band-Aid solutions. So really the thinking is, how do we move upstream from the emergency department, from the hospital ward, to ensure that we're addressing the primary cause of and the root cause of people's illness and disease burden? And that's to your point about this housing first philosophy. But beyond it being a philosophy, we've shown at the University Health Network that we can put this into practice. The leadership was able to buy into this at the time radical idea that a parking lot would be donated for $1 to the city of Toronto to build 51 homes for people who have been cycling in this doom loop through emergency departments. So for roughly 100 patients at the University Health Network, they on an average year are faced with over 4,000 emergency department visits. And this is not because they want to go to the emergency department, but it's really been acting as the last thread of the social safety net. And so in ensuring that we could provide housing as a prescription, as opposed to, again, the myriad of Band-Aid solutions that can reach people at best, people who've been staying at Dunn House and who've been living there and paying rent that's geared to their income have seen a 52% reduction in their emergency department visits since the beginning of 2025, and nearly an 80% reduction in how long they've been in hospital.
1: So the numbers are really speaking for themselves, aren't they? Dr. Andrew, I got to leave it there, but I really appreciate you jumping on with us. Tell everybody your Instagram so they can throw you a follow, please, because I think they need to follow you.
3: I don't think I even know my handle, but I think Dr. Andrew, maybe B.
1: All right, Danny's going to look it up. Danny's going to look it up, and we'll promote it for you, okay? Dr. Andrew Buzzari, thanks so much for your time this afternoon. We appreciate it.
3: I appreciate you. Thanks so much.
1: There you go. Dr. Buzzari, primary care physician, policy practitioner, researcher, and founding executive director of the Gattuso Center for Social Medicine. When we come back, one man who never had to worry about being unhoused, that is King Charles. He's got some pretty shocking allegations being thrown against him by Princess Diana's brother. We will dive into that next here on the Ben Mulrooney Show.
4: Roto-Rooter is number one in the number two business, and we've been that way since 1935. But don't take our word for it. JC writes, and I quote, "We had an expensive ring." 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
1: All right, welcome back. Drex here from the iconic Alternative Radio Network, covering for Ben this afternoon. Charles Spencer, the brother of late Princess Diana, is just about to drop a tell-all. A memoir, if you will. And he's claimed in this forthcoming memoir that King Charles told him days after her death that, and I quote, "we'll forget her soon enough." This is according to an extract that the Daily Mail published yesterday. Spencer claimed that Charles, then Prince of Wales, launched into a stream of anger over the phone after he argued with Charles that his sister would not have wanted William and Harry to take part in the funeral procession. It's worth noting that William was 15 at the time and Harry was 12. In another extract from the Daily Mail, they allege that Charles sounded giddily elated like a lottery winner when speaking to Spencer on the night of Diana's death. Danny, where were you in 97 when Princess Diana died? Do you remember the day like it was yesterday?
11: I remember
1: where I was. I was hanging out with the son of one of the heads of the Australian Embassy for the U.S. He was a high school friend of mine. We were watching a MacGyver marathon, and his mother comes into the room and says, "You should turn on the news. There's big news about Princess Diana." We turned it on, and that's when we saw the Australian cable television stations announce her death after that crash in that Paris tunnel. You?
11: Yeah, I remember hearing the story, and just it was hard to believe because, I mean, she was so young. She was everywhere, and it just, I mean, I just kept thinking they've got to have it wrong. Like, she was in an accident, fine, but she can't actually be dead. It was shocking.
1: Are you at all surprised that someone like King Charles would say things like this? I'm not surprised at all. Because we know that him and Diana absolutely despised each other, couldn't stand each other.
11: I mean, I think she had good reason, but I don't know if I like either of these guys, King Charles or Diana's brother. He seems like a bit of a cad as well, but no, it does not surprise me if he had that kind of reaction. That is horribly sad because as much as he may have loathed her, she was still the mother of his two children.
1: Yeah.
11: Not sure if he's the father of the two children, but anyway.
1: Open speculation since the day they were born. Yeah.
11: But what a reaction to have. But I can totally see it, to be honest. And yeah, this book is going to be something.
1: Is it something you're going to read, though? Like, honestly, I'll give you, here's my 10 cents. No, I'm not going to read this. I literally do not care. I didn't even know why we're talking about it on the radio. I guess because mainly that line of, he sounded giddily excited like a lottery winner while speaking to Spencer on the night of her death. And here's the other thing. Buckingham Palace has actually pushed back against that claim on Wednesday. In what they're calling an unusually strong statement that attributed a reaction directly to the king. The palace suggests that the Spencer's judgment had been hampered by his grief. They say, and I quote, while we do not comment on books as a matter of principle, His Majesty is mindful of the pain of fraternal grief, can cloud reason. Shut up. Like, listen to that. It can affect judgment, claims the king, and color memory in way that others do not recognize. I mean, what sort of statement is that?
11: We are going to be hearing so much about Princess Di for the next year because her brother, apparently, he's broke. He's had, I don't know, 12 divorces or few anyway, and he needs the money. So he's cashing in on the fact that it's approaching, is it the 30th anniversary?
1: All right, so at this point, he's just as bad as King Charles. He's honestly just as bad as King Charles because he's using his sister's death to get some checks. That's kind of gross.
11: It's going to get worse. It's going to get worse because I guarantee you, I will bet you money that Prince Harry, who is also broke allegedly, is going to also be cashing in. And I think that the only reason that the two of them move back to the UK is because they want to be able to pitch some kind of Diana documentary that will release on the next year on the anniversary of her death.
1: Hang on, what do you know about this? What have you been reading that I haven't been reading? Tell me more. What? So what's happening? These guys, you think Harry?
11: They moved back,
1: right? Because Harry and Meghan own a production company. They also own a podcast company too, and the podcasts are dreadful. She cannot cook. Like, can barely boil an egg. Why are you doing a half hour TV show about you boiling an egg? Like, give me a rest. Give me a break. So you thinking that Charles Spencer is helping Harry get a documentary together? Is that your thought on this?
11: Not that it's Charles helping. No, I think they're both in it on their own, but for the money. Meghan hates the UK. Yeah. There's no reason she would ever agree to move back there,
1: Do you find it odd about Harry and Meghan? For a couple that constantly is saying, we want to be left alone, please don't follow us. It's almost like they're tipping off the press as to where they are. They want the publicity. You know that. I know that. Who are they kidding?
11: You know what's funny? Their kids started school in the UK, and that lasted 2 days because apparently the WhatsApp message group, her number, her phone number was somehow leaked, but people are saying she leaked it herself.
1: Of course she did.
11: She's trying to say, look, we need protection. We need the British taxpayers.
1: You need protection? Get a damn job. All right? I don't know. Suits UK. There's an offshore. There's a spin-off that Joyjeet would watch on television happily. Love the OG of... imagine that.
17: Please, Meghan, don't say anything about my Meghan, please.
1: Meghan Markle, your favorite actress of all time, in Suits, filmed right here in Toronto. Imagine if there was a UK spinoff where they open up their own legal firm in the UK and Meghan Markle, is one of the characters.
17: I would watch it, but please, again, don't say anything about her. I'm just joking.
11: I That's love all that we're talking Prince about, Harry. Prince Harry brags about how many people he apparently killed in Afghanistan, and then he's like, "Oh no, I might need protection."
1: Yeah. And look, if you know anyone that's ever fought in a war or held a gun in a military, they usually just keep their mouths shut about whether or not they took someone's life. Like that's not something you talk about. You don't talk about the day to day warfare with regular people because you may be involved in something that the people don't want to hear about. Honestly, why would you even brag about how many kills you got during a war? It seems like an odd thing to do.
11: No one does. No one does. Even if you are forced to kill people in war, that is not something that you enjoy doing.
1: No one comes back.
11: That's not something you talk about.
1: No one comes back and go, I got 15 confirmed kills. It's very uncouth to do that. So it just seems that this entire family is just thirsty for publicity and money, and I can't see it any other way because they're constantly telling us they don't want the publicity, yet they're constantly seeking the publicity.
11: She's always posting stuff. She says, I want my kids to have privacy, but she's the one that is posting their pictures or videos all the time. I'm tired of them. I don't know. I feel bad for Prince William.
1: I don't feel bad for him at all. All right, here's what I'm gonna make you a promise. Anytime I fill in for Ben going forward, I'm not covering any of the royals. I don't care anymore. Moving on. Okay.
11: Okay.
1: Agreed.
11: Okay.
1: Agreed. All right. What we are going to talk about though is the Olympics. The Brisbane 2032 games coming up. You know, a few years away. But they've just announced where they're going to do the rowing program of the Olympics. It's a very Australian story. We'll tell you about it next on the Ben Mulrooney Show.
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1: I thought if we're going to talk about Australia, we're going to play some NXS, right? Joy Cheats here. Danny Varney is producing the show today. It is Drex here from the old Iconic Alternative Radio Network covering for Ben. How much do you all know about dangerous animals from Australia?
2: Everything is dangerous there. Okay. Everything wants to kill you.
1: Joy Cheats, what do you know about dangerous animals from Australia?
3: A lot. Before the show, I didn't know that you were bringing this topic up.
1: Yeah.
3: I did inform you that I saw a post in which it said that a crocodile.
1: Yeah, crocodiles.
3: Some sort of jellyfish, which stink and almost give you a cardiac arrest. And a sea snake can be in the same waters where you go for swimming.
1: That's 100% true. Saltwater crocodiles, Irukandji. I think the old name for the Irukandji was the Portuguese man of war, right? It was because it was they follow the warm currents. And yes, sea snakes. So I'm reading through this story about crocodiles. And why it's going to matter to you, because the Summer Olympics are going to be in Brisbane, my hometown, in 2032, the city where I grew up just north of. Australia hasn't had the Olympic Games since the year 2000. So this will be the third time Australia has hosted the Olympics. So 1956, the year 2000 in Sydney, and then 2032 in Brisbane. Now, Brisbane's had the Commonwealth Games, but this will be the first time of them doing the Olympics. So they got to figure out venues ahead of time, right? And that's why you always know 7 years ahead of time, almost a decade, where the next, where the Olympics two times from now are going to be, because they're going to get stuff ready. So one of the facilities they need to prepare is a rowing facility. So where are they going to do all of the rowing? All of the rowing events for the Olympics and the Paralympics? Well, they're going to do it in crocodile-infested waters in Queensland's Fitzroy River. Now, I know the Fitzroy River quite well. The last place I lived before I moved to North America was in the city right on the Fitzroy River, which is the city of Rockhampton. Now, if you look at a map of Australia, it is halfway up the coast of Queensland. That's the state with the pointy bit at the top. It's halfway up. It's subtropical. It's right near the Tropic of Capricorn. So it's steamy as hell. And this particular river, the Fitzroy River, I was always told when I was little, you never swim in the Fitzroy because it is infested with crocodiles. In fact, this one particular area where they're going to do the rowing program for the Olympics, they estimate about 500 crocodiles live there. So, is anyone training for rowing for the 2032 Olympics or backing out now because you've heard it's going to be in crocodile-infested waters?
2: I wasn't going to take part anyway, but Now I'm curious. I'm not sure. How do crocodiles react? Like if there's splashing?
1: Oh, they'll eat you. Yeah, they'll eat you. Or they'll grab your leg. Then they'll go into a death roll. They'll twist it right off your body. You've seen those in videos, right? You know, you see those videos from Thailand. It's like, oh, look, I'm watching the crocodile show. And then suddenly some dude's losing his arm. Now, I would imagine they're going to get the crocs out of that water and fence the area off for the month that they would need to be doing this for the Olympic Games. But still, do you think maybe they've done this just to get some publicity here? Because I don't think, like when they did the Paris Olympics, remember they had to clean the sand? Remember, they're like, oh, that river's filthy. You wouldn't even swim in it. It's so disgusting. And the French government was able to clean the Seine River so well that is now over the last couple of summers, you've seen people jumping off bridges and swimming in the Seine again. Now, Danny, did you read through this entire story from Global News about the crocodiles?
2: Not through the entire story.
1: All right.
2: No.
1: I want to read this one particular line, and this is why I giggled when I read it. It said, in a statement Thursday, Queensland's Premier David Crisafulli said the International Olympics Committee review of the river was complete. Now, when I read the line, Queensland Premier David Crisafulli, I realized I actually know who David Crisafulli is.
2: Really?
1: Many, many, many years ago, I was the afternoon network drive host for the Hot FM network in North Queensland, and David Crisafulli was my newsreader. So this guy went from FM radio newsreader in 2002-03 and is now the premier of the state of Queensland where he was a newsreader.
2: Oh, wow.
1: Yeah.
2: You need to go back home for a bit, for a visit.
1: All in the course of me being in this country for 20 years, that guy went from radio DJ to leading the province. I mean, look, you know, we were talking about David Eby, the Premier of British Columbia, early in the show. Before David Eby was Premier, he was a lawyer, but he was also in an awful indie rock band. So it's interesting when you find out what people did in their careers before they got into politics. But when I read that, I was like, oh, that's David Christofoli, the guy that used to read my 2, 3, 4, 5, and 6 o'clock news on my radio show. And now is the Premier. Now, would you go and watch the rowing? Or are you more likely to now watch the rowing as part of the Olympic Games coverage, knowing that that is croc-infested waters?
2: I mean, it certainly adds an element of danger. I'm going to guess that viewership is going to go up. I can imagine the sports betting.
1: Yes. Oh, really?
2: That's going to...
1: Yeah.
2: Well, I think so. Yeah.
1: You think people... Sure. I don't think anyone's going to get attacked. So, yeah, the rowing and canoe sprint is going to be held in Rockhampton in central Queensland. The World Rowing and Paddle Worldwide has also endorsed the Rockhampton Flatwater Course. And also the game's Independent Infrastructure and Coordination Authority has also approved it. So they would absolutely have a way to get the crocs out of the area, because what do you need for rowing? A long, flat, straight piece of water. And I guess that's the quickest place they could find. Honestly, I thought they'd maybe do it in the canals of the Gold Coast, which is about an hour south of Brisbane. But it's worth noting that Rockhampton, in conjunction to the distance from Brisbane, is an 8-hour drive. Like, it's an 8-hour drive straight up the coast of Queensland. Are you terrified? Because they're gonna have they'll have surfing as well. Because they'll have surfing, and they'll have to choose beaches that may or may not have sharks.
2: All I can say. When I was younger, the one time I went to Florida, I remember trying to go into the water, into the ocean, and all I could hear if I went under the water was a theme song from Jaws. And that was it. I was like, I can't do this. I'm staying in the pool. Pool is fine. Probably no sharks or crocodiles there. I could not enjoy the ocean water. And I mean, frankly, the salt. We're spoiled here with the Great Lakes. It's nice. It's easy to swim in.
1: Yeah. And, I just love this, because I think once this story gets out, everyone's going to have a comment about it. Everyone's going to have a hot take on the internet. Because once again, it just confirms in people's minds the issue, the casual xenophobia that so many of you have for dangerous things from Australia. Like, I find it hilarious that someone like Georgie would be like, oh, your country's full of dangerous things, yet I've seen pictures of spider nests in India that take over entire trees, and that is way more terrifying than something hiding in the water to me.
3: Trust me, Trex, when I say this, the size of a spider in India,
1: The
3: biggest size of spider that you can find
1: tiny?
3: In India.
1: Yeah, but in one of those trees that's completely
3: covered,
1: the ones that are completely covered in webs, those trees, there's hundreds of thousands of spiders in those trees.
3: And the ones that are in Australia.
1: They're not going to hurt you, though. They're not going to hurt you, though. The huntsman?
3: Yeah,
1: no, they're going to crawl
3: across. Tarantula is my friend, right? He won't bite me.
1: There's no tarantulas in Australia. What are you talking about? They're not even going to hurt you. So just, I'm going to throw it back at you from now on. When you start coming for me and saying that there's things from where I'm from that are dangerous,
3: You're from. I'm just saying Australia is a dangerous place.
1: Yeah, so is India. There's tigers and elephants, and those things will rip your face off. An elephant will kill you if you piss it off in India. I've seen the videos, man.
2: All I'm thinking about is the fact you said they're going to clear the crocodiles, probably. So someone's job is to, like, clear the river of 500 crocodiles.
1: It is worth noting that Australia is a country of crocodile hunters. How dare you? Look at it, beautiful, salty. Don't worry, they're going to get rid of them just in time for the Olympics, which is coming up in a few years from now. All right, for our Toronto audience at AM 640 in Toronto, we're going to talk to the man that walked his daughter's wheelchair from London to Queen's Park in Toronto to send a message. Was that message received? We're going to chat to Joe Gesualdi next. Stay there.
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0: first two seasons. From the Canadian Press, I'm David Augustine.
1: Hey, it's Greg Brady. Welcome to the weekend edition of Toronto Today. Over the next 2 hours, we'll listen back to the stories that made headlines and had you talking. So let's start off here. Kanye West, we've often talked about whether he's going to come and play in North America. He's got where the Dallas Cowboys play listed to go on sale in the next couple of days. He just did play a two-night show at Soldier Field. Chicago guy, right? So they welcome him back just before the Labor Day weekend. I hadn't heard about it, but saw that he sold out Soldier Field two straight nights. Is he coming here to Toronto? Some people will have huge problems with that, given some of the open, blatant anti-Semitism Kanye has been documented to have said and even written about in songs. This, we're going to talk about this anyway, but on a same day, Ed Sheeran takes an opening act in Macklemore. Seattle-based solo artist Macklemore gets kicked off the Ed Sheeran tour. Why? Because he's ranting and raving about the Middle East as an opening act. Now, I've heard people document, well, what's going on here? Like, where's the free speech? It's cancel culture, all that stuff. And I'm like, if it's Macklemore's own tour, he can do what he wants. But if the venues say, we don't want that here. If Ed Sheeran, which it seems like sits down with Macklemore, they've two artists, they've known each other a long time, and says, I can't have you doing this. And Macklemore's like, I'm going to do it anyway. Ed Sheeran's got the right to move along and drop the opening act from the tour. None of this stops Macklemore from booking his own tour in the venues that will have him. The comparison to Kanye is a totally either a disingenuous one or a kind of an ignorant one. Let me give you some. Some of you will like this. Some of you won't. This is the Middle East, right? Here's Macklemore on stage at MetLife Stadium playing to a huge crowd, opening up for Ed Sheeran. And the job of an opening act, warm the crowd up, play your 8 or 10 songs and slide it on along. Here's what he did instead.
2: I've been trying to figure out a way to say this all day. One of the reasons why I wanted to come on this tour was because I wanted to stand up here on stages and stadiums across America and say two words that are very near and dear to my heart: Free Palestine. I said, Free Palestine. I want those words to be loud and clear so the people from Gaza all the way to the occupied West Bank know that we have not forgotten them. To all of my Jewish brothers and sisters, criticism of Israel, criticism of apartheid, being against genocide in no way is a criticism of you. My message is for peace, love, for all human beings to be treated with dignity, respect, and equality. So I say free Palestine. I say free Lebanon. I say free Cuba. I say free Congo, free Sudan, free all people in America living in fear over this terrorist organization, ICE.
1: We got a long list there. How about some songs? I mean, I like a good rant, but that was over 2.5 minutes. Anyway, point is, he's been removed by the tour. Ed Sheeran's team called it off, and the implication of, among many, including Macklemore, is Gillette Stadium, owned by billionaire Robert Kraft, the owner of the New England Patriots, coerced all the other owners of some of these stadiums and venues to say, nah, man, this guy can't stay on the lineup. We'll cancel the shows. He can go do his own shows, but Ed Sheeran and these owners don't have to have it be that way. Ariella Kimball's been watching this very closely, and she joins us now on Toronto Today. So you and I were talking about all these parameters yesterday. I don't know that the two are the same, but let's start with Macklemore. That's a tough conversation for Ed Sheeran to tell his buddy, stop doing this. But if he won't, I mean, Ed Sheeran's running the show, not the opening act.
3: Exactly. It's Ed Sheeran's tour. It's not Macklemore's. And as you said, if Macklemore wants to, and he has done his own tour, he played at Stampede and turned it into a Free Palestine rally. But I think there's people know who Macklemore is, and not everybody will be shocked when he does that. Although I did hear a lot of people are just tired of it. You know, I paid to go to a concert. I just want to hear the music. But this is Ed Sheeran's tour, and he doesn't want the controversy, and he doesn't want you know, people to come to her shows and feel uncomfortable and unwelcome.
1: Now, it's worth noting, this is probably a decade ago, but it always resurfaces, kind of like Jimmy Kimmel in blackface. But Macklemore wore a disguise with a fake beard, a wig, and a large prosthetic nose. And the accusations were, well, you're doing an anti-Semitic caricature of a Jewish person. He did formally apologize, said he didn't know how it could be misconstrued. But, you know, your record at the end of the day. And going, of course, you can't frame criticism of Israel's government as always being anti-Semitic. That's terribly unhelpful to most arguments. But again, he's not really in charge of this. He needs a lot of other people to be on his side. And if they're not, they're not, Ariella.
3: At the end of the day, like, imagine if Macklemore, you know, 10 years ago had walked out on stage in blackface. Like, there wouldn't actually be a debate about whether it was just an unfortunate costume choice. It would be, you know, progressives especially would be, you know, who are out there, you know, arguing that you don't get to dismiss offensive imagery simply by saying, like, it's not how I meant it, would be up in arms. But because the same principle becomes very different when the minority is Jews who are being caricatured.
1: Ed Sheeran doesn't strike me, and this is just how we are with pop music, maybe similar to one of your favorites, Taylor Swift. They'd really prefer not to be involved in too much politics. Swift has endorsed presidential candidates, but for the most part, I always think your art is your art. If you're going to say things on stage or write a documented political song, I know what I'm getting when I go. I have your album. I know what I'm getting when I come see you, and I can choose to do it or not. Does this say more about Ed Sheeran going, boy, I sure don't want to be involved, but I sure don't want my opening act ticking off tens of thousands of my fans?
3: Yeah, and I think that, you know, if pop artists who choose to stay, or any artists who choose to stay non-political, that's their right. And it's, frankly, as you know, we've said, it's Ed Sheeran's tour, and it was his, it's what he wants his tour to look like and be like, and the environment and energy he wants in that stadium. You know, again, like, you know, obviously we can always go back to Taylor, but Taylor has, you know, one or two, she does have some songs that have political, you know, connotations to it, but it's never, you don't go to her concerts and feel like, if I believe this, then I'm not welcome. Or if I, you know, I'm a Zionist, then I shouldn't be standing in the stadium. Even when her concert was canceled in Vienna because of an ISIS terrorist threat, and you see it talked about in the Eras Tour documentary that came out, and kind of the day of and the reactions, you never hear her talk about who the threat was from and where, what happened, really. And I don't know if that's purposeful to minimize that kind of,
1: same as Ariana Grande, right? I mean, there were people that died at her show in Manchester because a radical Islamic terrorist blew himself up on the concourse as the show was ending.
3: Exactly. That's the thing. It's people want to say so apolitical that they're like, that they are treading, you know, they're walking on eggshells to not talk about something that is a legitimate thing that happened. So I think that, you know, as it's Ed Sheeran's tour, it's what he wants and how he wants it to be. And, you know, Macklemore didn't listen, and that's that.
1: Now, what are we going to do here with Kanye West? I don't, maybe we'll agree, maybe we won't. I can't remember where we were the last time we talked. He played two shows in Chicago. He's going to play Dallas. I just have that feeling that though some European countries closed the door and kept him out, the UK being one, I think we'll get a Kanye West Toronto show at some point in time in the next year and a half. Will we? How does that make you feel as a Jewish person? How do you view that?
3: I do think that we will. We will get a concert for sure here in Toronto. I don't think, you know, the instinct so many will have is that the government needs to step in and intervene and stop him from coming in. And I think that misses the point. It's not, to me, about state censorship. It's about the fact that why these venues are kind of operating within the ecosystem that claims to uphold some values about inclusion and anti-discrimination, but still will give him the platform on what some of the world's largest stages. And, you know, we're just pretending that, you know, for the last 4 years didn't happen. You know, he didn't make one offensive remark. He is repeatedly trafficked in conspiracies.
4: It's a pattern.
3: About Jews.
4: Yeah, it's a big pattern.
3: It's a pattern. He, you know, he's like openly declared, I'm a Nazi. He was selling swastika t-shirts. He's released a song titled Heil Hitler. Like, this guy isn't, he's not, you know, Macklemore, who's like, oh, I didn't know, right? Like, there's nobody, nothing here that you can claim he didn't know. And the problem is, this is what normalization looks like. There's a difference, you know, between defending someone's right to say something and these major venues and promoters giving this massive platform and helping him restore his celebrity status. The, you know, at some point, Jews, we are entitled to ask, what exactly does someone have to do before anti-Semitism becomes disqualifying?
1: Yeah. Well, I think I like what where you're at, because you're like, I don't want the government, I don't want the carny government to step in and stop Kanye from being in Canada. But also, if you had a really close friend and they were super excited to go, maybe they would, how they felt would land a bit differently to you than in the future. Their perspective, your perspective of them might even change.
3: 100%. That's exactly how I feel about it.
1: All right. Next time you're on, you're going to have to explain Taylor sitting with Tom Cruise. What is she, a Scientologist now? They were at the Monday Night Football game. Why does she hate Katie Holmes? What's going on here? Anyway.
3: If anybody knows how to read lips, hit me up on Twitter, because I would really like that help.
1: Yes. What was the Swift Cruise conversation? I think, yeah. Listen, it's the internet. That'll be sorted by about like 8:15 a.m. So we only got about 15 minutes to wait. Thanks for this, Arielle. I appreciate it.
3: Thanks, Greg.
1: Arielle Kimball joining us. I like that perspective on that. Yeah, Kanye will come to Toronto at some point. How will we receive him? Differently, like, it's the best way to put it. Not universally one way or the other. You're listening to the weekend edition of Toronto Today. We've got more coming up.
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23: What are we dealing with? Who's done this and why?
1: You're listening to the weekend edition of Toronto Today with me, Greg Brady. What do you do when a major landmark turns 50? It ends up being something I think you think about a fair bit. And this film, The Tower That Built a City, is drawing a lot of attention. There will be a screening this week. It debuted at Hot Docs, and we're lucky enough to have the filmmaker in here, and he is Mark Myers. It's great to have you in. Thank you. You just walked down the street and came to me. You don't live at the tower, though. That would be ironic if you did, made a movie about it.
24: I don't live at the tower, but I see it every day out of my back laneway.
1: Had you always been fascinated by it? What was sort of the genesis of doing the movie?
24: It's a great question. I did study art and architecture at school as well as film. But my family business is telecommunications. My dad's in the telecommunication business. So that's probably something to do with how it's rooted in me. But I'm a filmmaker at heart, storyteller. And I watched a Ken Burns masterclass. And in that masterclass, he talked about his first feature film, which is on the Brooklyn Bridge. And I thought, if the Brooklyn Bridge is worthy of a feature film, then surely our engineering marvel of the world that sits at the center of our city is worthy of a film. So that was the light bulb. And then it was a matter of trying to figure out exactly what story to tell.
1: Well, what's so unique, there's two really unique things I noticed about the trailer. Like, hashtag trailers matter. You hooked me in with the trailer right away, and I'm obsessed with seeing your film now. But there were two things that were very prominent to me. One, all the big names, and we'll talk about some of them, that you got to talk about the CN Tower. But even in the trailer, you kind of visualize what would Toronto be. Can you picture Toronto without the CN Tower? And right away, it took me like a half second. I can't. And I don't think Torontonians can.
24: Yeah, that was a question late in the film. Would Toronto be Toronto without the CN Tower? And I actually erased it from the skyline just to see what it looked like. And yeah, I do think our city would be a completely different city without it. It's hard to tell what that would be. But the film, I'm not trying to argue too much with the film. In essence, it's kind of about a city that built a tower. And then the title of the film, The Tower That Built a City. So it's a catalyst and witness to 50 years of evolution from being in Montreal's shadow to being dominant world-class city.
1: I'm glad you said that because we really grew up in the 70s. I'm a London kid, but obviously you'd claim Toronto more than Montreal. And there was always a rivalry. It's not just about sports or when we ended up getting a baseball team a year after the CN Tower was built. So it was all starting to happen. But I do think not many people argue about the dominant Canadian city anymore. It's us.
24: Yeah. So that in researching the film, I knew there was always that rivalry. But again, I knew it more on the sports side.
1: Right.
24: When you dig into this film, you're like, oh, Montreal was the cultural center of this country. They had in 1967, they had the World's Fair. And that was a massive deal for the country. And
1: pretty damn good hockey team when they grew up. And we didn't have that in the 70s. But for a little while, a hot minute.
24: Yes. So there's just such a rivalry between the cities. And, I've talked to politicians and engineers and everyone else, but the arguments are different whether or not the tower was built to kind of rival Montreal or not. But then some people say it was part and parcel of the brief. So we were in competition with Montreal.
1: When you started talking to the people that are in your documentary, did they document that the tower, is the premise also the tower gave Toronto more pride, something to brag about?
24: Yeah. I think especially the engineers, like the original architect, that again, part and parcel of the brief was make something that was going to make Toronto stand out above Montreal. But yeah, other people argue, which I like. I interviewed former mayor David Crombie, and he makes the point in the film where the tower shouldn't be looked at as significant as the film does. He's like, it's not a solo performer. It's part of an orchestra. There's many other things that you could point to that made this city what it is. I agree, but the film does argue that if it weren't for the tower, the city would be a different city.
1: Mark Myers is kind of to join us in studio. The film is The Tower That Built a City. But that's the one thing I think even going to Sky Dome now, Rogers Center, is the bitch that people have when the dome is closed is often, well, I don't see the sun. Yeah, but I also don't see the tower. There's the tower and Jays games are so synonymous. So when the Jays got back to the playoffs and to the World Series last year, you heard all these Americans come into Toronto for the first time in ages to go to a Jays game. The stadium's been refurbished, so that helps. But the tower is so omnipresent. You can't picture a Jays game without the tower being right next to it either.
24: Agreed. And I don't know if we would have a world-class stadium like that had it not been for the CN Tower.
1: Yeah.
24: So I do feel like it's a symbol of our city. We see it from every corner of the city and beyond, all the way up into the 905. And with the dome, you could argue that we got a structure like that because the CN Tower came before it.
1: You mentioned you mentioned former Mayor David Crombie. You got some big names to talk about who are sort of on your wish list, and you're like, we got them. They're going to sit down with me and give me some time.
24: So the list was long. The film is both architectural and cultural. The film's really a culture doc. So I wanted as many people across as many platforms as possible. So I wanted Joe Carter. I got Joe Carter.
1: Yes.
24: I wanted Drake. I did not get Drake. But
1: there's always the sequel.
24: There is the sequel.
1: You never know.
24: Yeah. So we got
1: Steve Nash, which is incredible because I think we think of him as a BC guy. Never played here. Really never lived here. But I thought even what he said in the trailer was so prescient.
24: He was so amazing to interview. He was a joy. And part of the reason why I wanted to get somebody like Steve Nash is I didn't want it to be so inside Toronto. It's nice to see from an outsider's perspective. And as you mentioned, him being a BC boy. So it's like, you want to hear what it's like from an outsider's perspective. So
1: yeah,
24: Caitlin Cronenberg, who took the famous photo of Drake on the CN Tower, although photoshopped, but she's behind his
1: That's
24: album
1: the famous
24: cover.
1: Cronenberg family. We would have grown up watching her dad's movies, right? You and me.
24: Of course. And the list is long. We've got Cardinal Official and Director X. So from culture, music, film, TV, Moses Neimer was a great addition to the film as well.
1: That's great.
24: Yeah, because obviously Much Music's part of my youth. And in doing the documentary, you learn that on the tip of the tower had City TV's antenna at the very tip. And Moses is happy to claim.
1: And those newscasts would start with a swirling helicopter right above the tower, which is just incredible to think about. I also think there's a lot of things you forget when you are, you know, regularly here. Even I'm out in the suburbs, I come into the city 5 days a week, and I have like what felt like forever, and you see people outside Union Station like staring up like they're seeing Godzilla, and you're like, what are they doing? But then you don't realize what it means to people who just haven't been here before, whether they're 13 or they're 63. They're just taking photos of skyscrapers and the stadium, and I see people in front of Massey Hall. There's no concert that night, but they take a photo because it's an iconic concert venue. So we forget how special everything in this city is sometimes.
24: I agree. So, yeah, again, for that very reason, like going back to that Brooklyn Bridge reference, is that we can take for granted the things that are right in front of us, and we tend to be a bit more apologetic as Canadians to not kind of promote the things that we have that are special. One other reason why I wanted and had to make this film on the tower.
1: Now, have you done the Edge Walk? Because I won't do that.
24: I did the edge walk for this film. I took a camera out and a tripod. So I had my own personal.
1: I'm getting queasy thinking about you out there.
24: Yeah, I had my own personal edge walk because I wanted images of the city, not behind a plane of glass. So
1: I have a nightmare twice a year. I'm doing the edge walk and I have no idea why. And it's the one time the harness doesn't work. I can't wait to see it. I'm a little late to seeing it, but I'm going to. And I hope you'll come back in again and talk about it and other projects too.
24: Yes, lovely. And if I may say, it's also at Hot Dog Cinema on Sunday at 7 p.m.
1: Gotcha. Mark Myers in studio with us. The movie is the Tower That Built a City. You're listening to the weekend edition of Toronto Today. We've got more coming up.
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0: Real hooky and the definitely recognizable for practically every Canadian voice and sound of Bryan Adams. That's the Ballad of Terry Fox and the annual Terry Fox Run, first held in 1981. Lots changed in 45 years, but millions of participants, 60 countries in the world. And we started it. Canada started it. And that makes Terry Fox an iconic Canadian. And this iconic Canadian gets sung about by this iconic Canadian. Bryan Adams joins us on Toronto Today. Welcome to the show. It's great to have you back on and for your time this morning.
1: All right, Greg, how are you?
2: I'm really good, thanks. By the way, I caught your show in Oshawa. I'm right next door to Oshawa and Ajax, and you're just being so prolific. Lots of music, lots of new stuff, lots of touring, and I think your fans appreciate it. We see you on the regular, and it's so appreciated.
1: Thank you very much. It was a good show there. It's nice to see the new songs getting received so well, and I'm very happy to talk to you about the Terry Fox song. So, yeah, it's good times.
2: Yeah, I think so. I document that, and I know you've talked to it a couple other times about there's no way to describe the phenomenon of Terry Fox. We started hearing about this guy attempting to run across Canada 26.2 miles a day. And that was just an era where we only had so many options. We only had so many channels, but Bryan, I don't know about your whereabouts. You're just starting to make it in the music business. And Terry was on television. It's tough to describe, isn't it? Every single day and every single night, wasn't he?
1: Yeah. I mean, I didn't have access to a lot of television at the time. But I was doing my first tour in 1980, and Terry was a year older than me, so while he was running, I was playing in like 200-seat clubs and just getting started. We were fully aware of Terry and what he was doing, and of course, the epic odyssey of trying to get across Canada on one leg. So, you know, we felt kind of a brothership. Because he was from Vancouver, and B, he was our age.
2: Yeah, that was a big factor as well, the generational thing. I'm sitting there in fourth grade, and we would follow him every day. We would talk about newspaper clippings in the paper. And I will tell you as well, the sad ending and yet inspiring for decades on end. I remember a girl, the day after he'd passed away, a girl ran out of the classroom in tears at age 9. Like, that's how much of an impact it was having on 8 and 9 year olds, let alone, you know, a guy like you in your 20s. And it hit everybody the same, I felt like.
1: Yeah, it was a different time in Canada, too, because it was a time when Quebec was trying to separate. And what happened once Terry got to Ontario was there was a massive amount of support for him. And it just, you know, completely overshadowed anything else that was happening in the country. And as a result, unified the country.
2: Did you take a couple shots at the song at any point otherwise in your career? And or was this just very much, I know I can write a song about Terry Fox for this documentary?
1: It was, no, I'd never tried before. And it was because I've been writing an album. The album's called How's It Going? And it's coming out in November, and it's all about Canada. And in the process of doing that, I just started thinking about Terry because I'd done some work for his foundation last year. And I thought, you know what? No one's really written the ultimate song for Terry, so I'm going to have a crack at it. I presented that song to them, and they liked it. But whilst doing that, I also did a lot of deep diving and research on the Maritimes and Canada generally. And I'd written two or three other ideas, you know, as sketches that possibly could work. And then once I finished the song, I went back and looked at what I'd done. And I wrote this song called When Canada Joined Newfoundland, because it's one of those stories in Newfoundland where, you know, Newfoundland didn't join Canada. Canada joined Newfoundland. And I always thought that was a funny story, you know. It's yeah. the Newfoundland humor. And so once I had that and Canada's Wild Eastern Edge, I thought maybe I should write something about current affairs. And so then I wrote 51st State. This is the first time in my whole, you know, career that I've ever had a song that people would not play because of the content. And I'm talking about Canada. There are stations in this country that have refused to play 51st State because of the fact that they don't want to upset their client base or perhaps their listeners that might be for the idea of Canada separating and becoming the 51st state. And I was talking to our promo guys and I was like, tell me who they are. Tell me who these guys are. I want to know who the stations are. And they wouldn't tell me because they don't want to upset their people by having me call them. But it's the first time it's ever happened, ever.
2: It's the first time I'm hearing about it. I can't figure that one out. I'll tell you what, I like a good political song. I like, and I like a good political statement. I don't mind if it's Bono. I don't mind if it's Bruce Springsteen. I don't mind if it's somebody that disagrees with Bono or Bruce Springsteen. I think an artist, and you go for the show and the art. So I'm surprised that's the case.
1: There are stations in this country that are not playing it, and they refuse to play it because of the content, the lyrical content.
2: And you mentioned it went over really well in the States. Again, people are people. Americans love Canadians and Canadians love Americans. So I knew that song would go well.
1: I've been having people write to me saying, how dare you play that song when you know that you're force feeding your politics on people? Come on, it's just a song. And ironically, I never had any of those come to me from Americans. They've only come to me from Canadians.
2: It's funny you say that because I'll share something. I've gone to a few sporting events where someone steps up to the microphone. You've done this. And they attempt to sing the Star Spangled Banner. And I've seen them do it to 50-year-old guys and I've seen them do it to 25-year-old women. And they start booing and yelling. And I'm like, man, if I had a friend that did that, we'd have a long talk about it on the walk back to the car. I don't get it. I think it's terrible to boo another country's anthem, but you're right. It's probably happening more on our side of the border than theirs.
1: Well, from what I've witnessed anyways, there was moments when we were playing the song in America that I saw a couple of guys that looked like Colonel Saunders get up and walk out, you know, but you know,
2: the white suit and the what's that tie kind of called? I don't even know.
1: There was one guy that was wearing an American flag that walked out. But you know, that's you're not going to please everybody, and I understand that. But it does surprise me coming from Canadians.
2: Brian, thanks a lot. Keep on doing what you're doing, and we look forward to the new album and seeing you when you circle around Ontario again. Thank you for the time.
1: Thanks so much. All the best.
2: You're listening to the weekend edition of Toronto Today. We've got more coming up.
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2: Hey, it's Greg. Hope you have a great weekend. We're back on the air 5:30 in the morning on Monday. We'll recap what will be a busy weekend in the city and, of course, get you set for all the big news that is to come. The House of Commons back in session in Ottawa, but Prime Minister Carney will be at the United Nations for Monday, Tuesday, Wednesday. What's the fallout from that and the fallout from us drawing closer to our European Union, brothers and sisters? All that on Monday's show. See you then. You're listening to the weekend edition of Toronto Today with me, Greg Brady. Very eager to have a conversation with our next guest. We talk a lot about the Toronto policing because we're a Toronto radio station. But I will say, worth noting, that almost all the time we ask chiefs from other elements of the GTA, with Stephen Tanner in Halton, where I live, Peter Moreira is fantastic in Durham. I just met Paulo De Silva, who's the new chief replacing Jim McSween in York Region, and eager to have him on the show. And we always enjoy having our next guest on to get a perspective of policing from Peel. He is Chief Nishan Duriappa. It's great to have you on, Chief. Thanks very much for the time.
13: Good morning, Greg. Good to be on. Nice to hear from you.
2: What are we, year 8 as police chief? When you start being police chief, do you sort of have it on a yellow pad, how long you'd like to, like, has 8 years felt like 8 years at times? You've had some heavy things you've had to do.
13: Oh, yeah. I think every chief sleeps with one eye open at night wondering, hey, was this a good idea to take this job? But joking aside, it's been a real amazing journey, and, yeah, time has flown. So it's been a gift, though, Greg.
2: One of the things I hear, and I'd love to pick your brain on it, is the recruitment process now. A lot of times we're looking for younger officers. And I don't think that should be a threat for the older officers, but there's a more veteran crew that's choosing to take retirement. We all probably would after such a lengthy career and putting the time in and giving their service. So a lot of men and women are seeing an exit sign of their own volition and leaving. So I want to know sort of what recruitment is like among younger officers. You're seeing 21, 22-year-olds coming out of police college, coming out of Elmer, for example. There's been a budget to hire more officers. Are you getting the supply and demand work out for a region like Peel to go, there's some great people to pick from?
13: Yeah, absolutely. We've seen a really remarkable increase in people applying to policing. I think the last 3 or 4 years, the emphasis back on public safety has come to the forefront, obviously behind affordability, cost of living. But we're seeing a ton of that. And when we hire the policing, we're trying to hire them for 20, 30 years. So it makes sense to get young people into the profession, which is obviously our focus. But for example, in Peel, we've seen applications for an officer increase over the last 3 years by 39%. And so not only are we growing, in fact, at Peel in the last 3 years, we've hired probably over 600 officers. The region's growing, the population's growing, the urban pressures are growing. But there are a few things that draw young people to it, which when I applied 30 years ago, you know, you just obviously, you know, it's an honorable profession. You want to get into something that has meaning and you commit to it. But people are focused on, you know, the brand of policing. Is it innovative? Is it technology oriented? You know, young people actually focus on things like, you know, commuting, benefits, workplace culture, those kind of things that when you're young, you jumped into it, you didn't think about it, although it's got value. The shift schedule, the career opportunities within the opportunities. So, yeah, we've seen a huge increase. Even experienced officers, like you can drive with 45 minutes and pass, you named six chiefs in the span of like 10 seconds. You can drive 45 minutes and drive through four or five police agencies. So the ability to move back and forth is also a potential too for young people.
0: No, I bet it is. I also look and I go there, you know, I think there's more support from the public in general than where we were 6 or 7 years ago. I think there's clearly been more financial support with budgets. I would say there certainly are crimes and specific areas of crime. Like if I said to you 20 years ago, you know what's going to become absolutely necessary for every officer to understand? In Southern Ontario, human trafficking, you'd be like, and it is, isn't it? Peel, Durham, I know certainly outside the city itself and probably inside the city. It is a massive, massive problem. It's only getting worse. And I also know you've said very loudly, we need help on issues like human trafficking from the federal government to make sure there's mandatory sentences. We're arresting some of the same people for human trafficking violations, catching them cold, and then they're back out and we're doing the same thing again.
13: Yeah, I agree. Listen, 15 years ago, I would never have said human trafficking, the exploitation of young people right out of schools is a priority for school boards, for, you know, police, or even, hey, listen, what about home invasions and extortions? You know, they were rare, although occurred to the extent of having your car stolen, you know, right out of the grocery store or a parking lot in your home. Those things have completely changed. And you're right. The nature of policing's changed, and therefore the type of people applying to it have to be oriented to those types of solutions.
0: Yeah, sure. That totally makes perfect sense. You mentioned tech. I want to ask about body cams. There are still some, it's mostly in the States, Nish, but there's some states that are still kind of resistant to it. I think at first, from what I read, some police association union members and union leaders were. But I think now that I think there's a lot of people on board going, well, wait a minute, we don't mind because at least this tells our side of the story, because everybody, it feels like now, whips out their phone and records everything at all times. I think people like you and me and probably 99% of our listeners feel like, of course, if I get into an argument at a grocery store, someone's going to videotape it. So Peel has really pushed heavily into those body-worn cameras, digital transformation. How has that sort of changed accountability and the interactions with your officers and members of the public?
13: Yeah, I agree. Hey, Greg, we have 100% put both feet into digital innovative transformation. And the reality is we can't go to Timmy's without being videoed at least 15 times by street cameras, you name it, we're on. So why wouldn't we have documentation in the best way when you're at these critical interactions with officers and the public? So the hesitancy is there, but without a doubt, it has strengthened the concept of like transparency and accountability. You know, not only does it capture the audio and video, and it's helpful through events, but it's a good, clear record of what's happened. It's good for the public. It's good for our people to tell their story. You know, I think the public would benefit from knowing is that it's a gateway for not just an audio and video recording. You know, hey, we've got the airport that we police, And it has, the body-worn camera has an AI translation feature. So if you spoke a language that you didn't have an interpreter there for, it has real-time translation back and forth to the recipient and the officer, and it records it all, which is quite amazing. You know, we've got like a operation center that's kind of like that Minority Report room, where in critical situations, we can live stream the body worn, which allows analysts, you know, people to give virtual backup, helps coordinate the response. You know, I think the public would benefit from knowing that it's good evidence when it gets to court, whether no matter for what it is. It allows us to improve our training of coppers, you know, to say, listen, here's an opportunity to grow in this space. And, you know, hey, in a day and age where you can sign for your mortgage on your iPad sitting in your couch, we still kind of use paper notebooks, right, the street. But the camera allows us to reduce administrative burden. So it actually allows us to get the copper back out on the street much faster. So the benefits are really, really good, Greg.
0: Yeah, I think about that. There's got to be obviously fewer false accusations if you're a good cop doing your job day in, day out on a regular basis. It's like anything else. You got nothing to hide. And if anything, you'll never have a sleepless night about a false accusation because the camera's going to tell the truth. There might be some interpretation that differs. I guess the one drawback is just the cost. And obviously, police budgets have swelled a little bit. But when people say, oh, how come this budget's gone up, that budget's gone up, when you consider the body cam costs, that they're not getting any cheaper year by year either, are they?
13: No, listen, I think, you know, in the end, if it's good for the public and good for the officers, it has a cost to it. Human resources, boots on the ground, the technology all has a cost. But we can either see policing look like the way it did 40 years ago, or we can either progress with time. It's a necessary element to modern day policing is technology and innovation, and it makes the officers more effective, and it's actually better public safety in every possible way.
0: I got to leave it there, Nish. Thanks so much for the time today.
13: Yeah, sounds good, Greg. Thank you for the time.
0: All right, Chief Nish Anduriappa joining us, Peel Region Police.
2: Coming up after we get a news update, another hour of stories and topics that made the top of the news cycle when Toronto Today, the weekend edition, returns.
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Our year-to-date results, our one-year numbers, three-year numbers, five-year numbers, 10-year numbers, and inception results are incredible. It's not luck. It's the result of disciplined investing, active portfolio management, daring to be different, knowing when to act,

0: Then you got to spar sometimes. David Miller's a good friend of mine, and he had to spar with Dalton McGuinty. And John Torrey had to spar with Doug Ford back and forth. You got to go up and ask for things, and you got to give and take. It's a give and take relationship. But I've been concerned at times through the process that there have been pledges made, promises made, and people voted for the last mayor three summers ago based on a lot of fights that she said she'd have. She'd fight for the Ontario Science Center, fight for Ontario Place to remain more like it is now than what it's about to become. I got an open mind for what it's going to become as well. And even when ridiculous things get mentioned, like the underground highway for the 401, there's just kind of a shrug of the shoulders. Nothing, no opinion of any kind. And what about the bike lane? So it's on and on and on. And yesterday, let's give you the clip really quick. Doug Ford with a, I think, a tacit endorsement of A, the job Olivia Chow has done, and B, the idea, the concept of her remaining as mayor for four more years.
1: Just want to say the mayor and I have a phenomenal relationship. Phenomenal. And we've given the city of Toronto more money than they've ever seen in their lives, over $9 billion. We're going to continue supporting the mayor. She's doing an incredible job. So read between the lines.
0: So listen, look, the Ontario NDP did everything they could to help Olivia Chow get elected. They must feel, they don't feel betrayed by some of what's happened or furious that Ford did what he did yesterday. That's one thing. But I just think there's an onus and responsibility. You can't allow any level of government to operate unchecked. And you got to keep your promises, at least as many of them as you can. Brad Bradford's with us in studio right now, the city councilor for Beaches East York for the last 8 years. And, of course, he's running for mayor. Was in a big debate on Monday evening as well that we talked about on Tuesday morning. Welcome in.
2: Good to see you. Great to be in the studio.
0: It's great to have you in. So how did you first react to yesterday? And did you have a different reaction at the start of the day? You're pretty critical of more Mayor Chow than Premier Ford for sure for just not putting up the fights that I said I thought I'd see, and I think her supporters wanted to see. If you're going to promise to fight for bike lanes and you're going to promise to fight for all this stuff and then you do not fight, it says more about you than it does the premier, because all he's going to do is negotiate for what he thinks is the... They might have different opinions and they have a lot about what's best for the biggest city in the province that he runs.
2: Well, I think that's kind of one of the key points here is... The premier's got a job to do for Ontario, and the mayor has a job to do for Toronto. And unfortunately, Mayor Chow, despite all the pledges and commitments, as you rattled off the list there, Ontario Place, Science Center, the Gardner, the airport, Mayor Chow has been completely ineffective in standing up to the province for Toronto's interests. And everything that the premier has wanted to do in Toronto and to Toronto, he's been able to do. Because Olivia Chow is not a strong leader. So if you were part of her NDP coalition, because she's an NDP mayor, she made all those commitments about what her red lines were going to be. And instead, what she's done is she's rolled out the red carpet. And, you know, there are things that the premier and I agree on. There are things that we disagree on. But I think, to your point, for all the new Democrats that were really excited about Olivia Chow as an NDP mayor, they have to be a little underwhelmed and perhaps a little disappointed when it comes to her job in standing up for Toronto, because it just hasn't been there.
0: So did you see yesterday as an endorsement?
2: Well, you know, the one thing I did agree in what the premier said was nobody has ever given more money to the city of Toronto than this provincial government. And yet Olivia Chow has raised taxes by 20%, the largest tax increases in the city of Toronto's history. So, you know, all of us need to be asking the question, well, if we've got billions of dollars coming in from the province, capital projects uploaded off of our balance books, why do we still have to subject Torontonians to the largest tax increase in the city's history? And the answer is because NDP mayor like Olivia Chow has not done an effective job in managing the books, in managing the government. We have not done a line-by-line review across all 47 divisions that we have at the City of Toronto. That work hasn't been done. And for Mayor Chow, the only answer to the problems that we're facing is more taxes, more fees, more staff. Well, we just tried that for the past 3.5 years, and it didn't work. Services are worse. The city is less safe. Torontonians are stuck. stuck in traffic, stuck paying more, getting less, stuck waiting for the bus that's not coming. So, you know, to my mind, it's really, this election is about two very different visions for Toronto. Mayor Chao has made her peace with the status quo. She is a status quo candidate. In fact, at the debate on Monday night, she proudly told The Room that she thinks Toronto's reached its full potential. She said that. And I don't agree with that at all, because we were in a room.
0: Was that with the paddles, or was that?
2: Yeah, that was with the paddles.
0: Yes, no paddles.
2: The question was, has Toronto.
0: Which felt like it was very rapid fire. I like the format.
2: It was,
0: I know you
2: fun.
0: Guys were having some fun with it,
2: no,
0: too.
2: No, we didn't know that we were going to be doing that. So, you know, you kind of just get to hang it out and fire from the hip there. Pick
0: she
2: kind of
0: looked
2: yesterday.
0: Like she was peeking at what you and Chris Alexander were holding up.
2: Yeah, she was, and then sort of flipping it back and forth and shrugging her shoulders and waving her hands. I didn't think it was that complicated. When somebody asked me, has Toronto reached its full potential? The answer is no. I mean, not when we have 4.1 million visits to the food bank every year, up 340% over 2019. These are not numbers that are reflective of a city that's firing on all cylinders. It's reflective on a city that's having an affordability crisis while the mayor sits there and the bill that we control, the tax bill, has gone up 20%.
0: I want to come back to yesterday, certainly, and the responsibilities of a mayor. And yes, how you may deal with the current premier differently, because you're going to inherit that premier. But even during the debate, one of the things I noted Tuesday was she put her paddle up. Should mayors use strong mayor powers? Do you support strong mayor powers? She held no. You and Alexander held yes. But am I not right in that she has utilized them to make sure budgets get passed before? She's utilized strong mayor powers. I haven't heard her be very vocal, as in, I don't want these and I won't use them. Some mayors have said that and have stuck to it.
2: Yeah, no, it's another example of, you know, Mayor Chao being pretty disingenuous with Torontonians. She certainly kept the budget allocation that came with strong mayor powers. So she's got all these additional staff in her office under the guise of strong mayor authorities. There was a budget increase that came with that legislation, and she kept all that money and she hired all those staff. Every one of her budgets has been a strong mayor budget. She's brought in different staff members under the strong mayor authorities, different directors. That's part of the provisions that come with it. And so there's lots of technicalities around this. But the takeaway is, again, it goes back to, what did Olivia Chao say she was going to do? Well, she said she was never going to give up the fight on Ontario Place. We were steamrolled. She said the same thing about the Zion Center doormat, you know, bike lanes, speed cameras, whatever the issue is. She's been ineffective on that. She said she wasn't going to use strong mayor powers. I mean, she's been doing it since day one.
0: Does she get partial credit for the airport stuff? Because nobody seemed for city council. Nobody looked like they'd seen a distinct plan with a lot of detail and costed out platforms regarding the province wanting to expand Billy Bishop. But it was kind of the federal government that swooped in and ended the conversation, at least for now.
2: Absolutely. The federal government gets credit on that entirely. And last time I checked, you know, the province still expropriated city lands down there, and we don't have those back. We don't.
0: Your little Norway Park and the rest, yeah.
2: Yeah, we don't. So, no, she's like literally hasn't put a win on the board. It's all zeros.
0: I would even bring up speed cameras, because I didn't see it. It wasn't talked about much, but listen, I'm you know where I am in Ajax. I miss them in our neighborhood. I realized that I don't have kids at elementary school anymore, but talking to parents on the street, they've noticed the difference. We've all noticed people speeding more. And the crux of what why I think all this happened, Brad, is, and this was a good revenue generator as well, it didn't affect people's insurance, and people just drove slower in areas where there were vulnerable people, as in little kids. I'd make the point, Toronto just put too many speed cameras up all over the place. And so when Premier Ford labels it a cash grab, I don't think he's talking about any other city. I don't think he's talking about Kitchener or London. I think he's talking about Toronto. And I didn't think city leadership, and I think this goes to all of you, I just didn't hear what's a compromise here? What's a proactive compromise where a leader of a city sits with the premier and says, we need to have some speed camera, so let's work out where they should be. Is that fair?
2: Well, I literally put a compromise motion on the table at council for speed cameras in school zones. Speed cameras in school zones during the operational hours of school. And to my mind, that actually checks a lot of boxes, you know, from the safety concerns, which I have as a young parent with a 5-year-old and a 3-year-old. We walk our daughters to school every day.
0: And soon you won't. Yeah. I don't mean soon like tomorrow, someday they're going to want to walk on their own, and you want to make sure they're okay.
2: So I put that compromise on the table, and the mayor voted against it. And so then what ended up happening, because I agree with the premier, I think Toronto got out over the tip of its skis on this, and it had become a revenue generator. I don't have the numbers in front of me right now, but our forecasts and our projections went from single digit millions to tens and tens and tens of millions of dollars. And so it was a cash grab. And do you have to have the same operational hours at 3 a.m. as you do at 8 a.m. when kids are going to school? There was something there that could have been done that I think would have satisfied all parties and been more effective in terms of what the intent of the policy was. But again, like, mayor absent from that. And when a compromise motion comes on the floor of council, maybe because it came from me, she voted against it.
0: I got 75 speed cameras, pulled in nearly $40 million in revenue by full year metrics. And it would note as well, we had a scenario where there was obviously the potential for more. They were getting chopped down in certain areas as well. Like, it just, I think there was a common misconception. And remember, when that revenue went away, she said, I'm going to have to fire all the crossing guards.
2: Yeah,
0: I don't know what the hell happened with that. I can't get an answer. I don't think a bunch of crossing guards got fired.
2: No, they didn't. But we don't have a lot of transparency in this budget. And because that line by line work, the hard work that needs to be done by a mayor has not been done, you know, and I go back to 2011 when the premier, his brother was the mayor, Rob Ford. That's the last time that line by line work had been done. And if we say we're going to respect taxpayers, you can't just say it. You have to actually do it. And so when the premier came out yesterday and said, you know, we've never given more money to the city of Toronto than this government, he's correct. But the question we all need to be...
0: It's a bit of a tell as to how we're spending it.
2: We need to be asking the question, what happened to that money? Why did taxes go up by a record-breaking number? Why have taxes gone up 20%? You know, and I pointed out, we've opened billions of dollars of new transit. Well, what's happened to transit ridership? It's down. What's happened to transit reliability? It's down. So Mayor Chiao might be a nice person, but she has not been an effective mayor.
0: So when this happens yesterday, only got a couple minutes left with you. When this happens yesterday, do you go from, oh, isn't that great, and you roll your eyes a little bit, to go, it really doesn't impact the conversations you're going to have at the doors, or the pledges you're going to make, or how you will attempt, if you're mayor, to work with Doug Ford on making Toronto the best it can be? It won't really have as much impact. But at first, were you like a bit rattled by it?
2: No, look, the premier's made it clear for a long time he will work with whoever's elected. And I will, of course, work with this premier and work with the prime minister and work with the 416 caucus and the MPs and the MPPs. We all have to work together because we all answer to taxpayers here in Toronto. But my sole focus is delivering for Torontonians. My sole focus is standing up for this city and making sure that we can make it safer, that we can get people moving, that we can deliver value for money. And Mayor Chiao's track record on all of those things is a zero. She has not been effective on what I characterize as the most important issues, the 3 C's: crime, congestion, costs. Those are the things that I hear about every single day. And we can point to lots of evidence that shows the city could be doing a much better job. And this is a referendum on her and her performance. That's what this election is all about. It's not about endorsements. It's not about who other people say that you should vote for. It's about Torontonians deciding, is this city living up to its full potential? The answer to me is no. The answer to Mayor Chiao is yes. So if you want more of the same, if you want status quo local government, if you think Toronto's firing on all cylinders, well, then you can vote for the incumbent. But if you want real change and real results, if you want traffic that moves, taxes that don't, and a city that's safer, then we have to choose change on October 26th. And that's what it's all about.
0: thank you very much for coming in. I appreciate it.
2: Thanks, Greg. Good to see you.
0: Lots more with, I'm sure, Brad Bradford. Again, there's always an open invite to Mayor Chiao. There's always an open invite. I think the last time she was on our show, I can't remember the last time she went on with Ben Mulrooney. That's been ages ago. And again, like, she could address some of his criticisms. We've complimented her when we thought she's done something well. We've criticized when we thought she hasn't. She's always got an open invitation for equal time to come by, that's for sure. You're listening to the weekend edition of Toronto Today. We've got more coming up.
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15: Europe brings so many things. Market power, research depth, advanced manufacturing, the ability and the will to set standards that the world frequently adopts. Canada brings energy at huge scale and in every form that the transition requires. We should build on each other's strengths deliberately, systematically, and rapidly.
0: That's Mark Carney this morning in Strasbourg, France. European citizens, I would say about the European Union, are kind of having a crisis of confidence. I don't think it's the first one, but I think it's the most significant one. And a lot of it's economic stagnation. Some of it's the regulatory stuff. Of course, there's issues of some of the open border frameworks. And there's lots of people that say, of course, let's trade more with Europe. but they're them and we're us. And that seems reasonable to me. I love talking to Ian Lee about this from Carleton University. I've been eager to get his thoughts on it for a couple days, and we've grabbed him now. It's great to have you on, sir. Thanks very much for the time.
16: Thanks very much, Greg.
0: Well, tell me what you see. I mean, again, you frame everything in such a very smart, eye-level economic lens. Let's talk about that first of all. Of course we want to diversify our trade, and they'd be our best customer if we're doing that. The European countries would be, wouldn't they?
16: Yes. So, let's talk about the economic first. And just to put a frame around it, and I'm agreeing with you, by the way, but I want to unpack it some more. It was all very rosy. You know, Europe is wonderful and, you know, Canada's wonderful. And look, we're just going to partner together because we're so wonderful and there's just these huge opportunities. Europe, and I mean the European Union, is facing an existential economic crisis. For those who say that's really apocalyptic, those are not my words. Those are the words of the head of the European Central Bank, Christine Lagarde, a very famous longtime public servant in Europe, a liberal, small liberal, former Minister of Finance of the French government. She said that in January in Reuters. The former governor, Mario Draghi, who's known Mark Carney for a long time, published a report about a year and a half ago on the very serious decline of European competitiveness. They've got big problems. I'm not saying we shouldn't trade with them. I'll get to that in one moment. Mm-hmm. Now there's people can Google this phrase, China Shock 2.0. There are some really good fresh publications in the last, you know, not long, you know, 5, 10, 15 pages, sometimes more, dealing with the imminent shock coming to Europe. China is now the dominant manufacturing center in the world. They have 35% of world market share, and their latest five-year plan released only 3 weeks ago calls for a ratcheting up even more. They want to increase their exports, and there are many people in Europe and outside of Europe who believe that they're going to annihilate German manufacturing, including automobiles that they're famous for, French manufacturing, Italian manufacturing. And then they've got all the regulation, and they're famous for way too much regulation, way too much red tape, declining innovation. So they've got lots and lots of problems. It doesn't mean that they're going to disappear. But, you know, I think Mr. Carney somewhat oversold. We've got lots of resources. They need our resources. I get that. And he's correct on that. He got that part right. But I'm not so sure. I mean, the Europeans right now, Greg, are erecting all kinds of barriers around Europe because they're trying desperately to save their economies. And so maybe we will be exempted from those. I don't know. We didn't see the details today. If we are exempted from those protectionisms that they're erecting, okay, that's good. But nonetheless, Europe has tons of problems. And I think that the Europeans are desperate. And so I understand why they're reaching out to us. Yes, we can export to them. We can export resources. But I do think Asia Pacific is a much larger and much more dynamic market for Canada than is Europe.
0: I also would make the case, even politically, in what I see, even in the growth of something like the Reform Party movement in the UK, the Labour just got in 2 summers ago. We've already seen one prime minister resign. Who's to say that this current one even makes it to the next election? But a lot of what's happened, Ian, is anger over how open, and that's England, and not, or the UK rather, not even in the European Union, but many countries have said the biggest issue for me is unfettered immigration policies. And it's not about ethnocentrism. It's not about xenophobia. Yeah. It's about we can't afford the flow of people. We don't have the hospital capacity. We don't have the housing. We don't have the jobs. Does that sound familiar to Canadians? We're just trying to get ourselves back on track with that in our country.
16: You're right, but I think their problems in Europe are much greater.
0: Much greater problems.
16: I'm agreeing
0: there.
16: With
0: yes.
16: you. They've got, on immigration, they have two separate sets of problems, and this isn't often broken down. These distinctions aren't made just because, you know, the problems are so huge, we focus on the highest level. They do a very poor, and I've been to Europe many, many, many times, probably about 70 times in my lifetime, all over Europe, teaching over there. They do not do a good job of integrating their immigrants. I'm not saying we're perfect in Canada or the United States, but let me tell you, we do a vastly better job of integrating. I'm talking legal immigrants. Okay, so that's their first problem. They do a terrible job across Europe. They put them into immigrant ghettos, and they don't integrate. And then separately, they have a huge problem with illegal immigration. So they got two separate sets of immigration. And, you know, if that was the only problem facing Europe, well, they you could address that through reforms. But on top of that, they have more people die every year in Europe than are born every year in Europe. The birth rate has collapsed. The OECD has stated repeatedly their social programs are so generous, they're unsustainable. And their innovation is going down. The Draghi report showed that Europe has lost 50%. That's half of their world market share in exports over the last 30 years. Their market share is just going down, down, down, down, down. And their taxation is very high. And so when you look at that, they've got lots and lots of problems. And I'm not saying that they're not going to turn it around. Mario Draghi, who I respect enormously, is so frustrated with Europe and the bureaucracy. He just started a new think tank last week to try to, an activist think tank, to try to get Europe, convince the European leaders to adopt more reforms, because they are not reforming enough. And they're not reforming quickly enough on immigration, on spending, on social programs, you name it. They've got a very, very large problems. We've got problems, but we don't have the problems of Europe. They're much worse there.
0: I got under 60 seconds. So what do you think the play here is for Carney? Is this just about buying and selling, or is this about, yes, being a full-on member and basically going up to Brussels and Brussels having some kind of influence over our laws? People won't like that one bit, but do you think that's at all the play?
16: I can't see it. I really can't. I mean, Carney's a smart guy. We don't agree with all of his policies for sure. If he tried to say, let's join the European Union as a full-on member, that means that we would get their excessive, unsustainable regulations and red tape and bureaucracy. We would get their immigration rules and their taxation. I just can't see Canadians. I think there'd be such an enormous pushback once people realize the real cost of joining the European Union. I don't think that's on the cards. I hope he's doing this to try to open up their markets even more. Remember, 10 of the 28 countries in Europe have not yet signed the free trade agreement that we negotiated almost 10 years ago. That's how behind the curve they are. So I'm hoping he's doing this to try to help them at least close the deal on the trade agreement, which should have been signed off years ago.
0: I got you, Ian. Thanks so much. Really appreciate your time this morning.
16: Okay, thanks very much, Greg.
0: So Ian Lee from Carleton University. You're listening to the weekend edition of Toronto Today. We've got more coming up.
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0: Listening to the weekend edition of Toronto Today with me, Greg Brady. So I don't think it's purposeful misinformation. I hate the words misinformation, disinformation. It is, I was saying to somebody yesterday, it is hard to get news. It's hard to know where to go sometimes for perspective on things. So I've heard a lot of things that I don't know if people are getting it wrong on purpose or just accidentally. But if you heard about this, Mark Carney, the prime minister of our country, was at the, before going to Europe, and potentially making us an associate member of Europe without a lot of consultation or information, did announce at the Canada Investment Summit that happened here in Toronto, once that broke up, if you will, that the federal government has some plans to open up major airports to private investment. Now, those, what that means is a bunch of different stuff, but what it doesn't mean is they're not selling the land, they're not selling the actual airports, they just want to offer some long-term operating concessions to private investors. Pearson is certainly one of them, but Trudeau Airport in Montreal, Pierre Elliott Trudeau Airport, Calgary, Vancouver, and the goal is how can we get private capital invested into it and we can still have all the oversight we have to have on security and safety. Is it a good idea, bad idea? Duncan Dee is a former airline executive and joins us now on Toronto Today. Thanks for the time, Duncan. I always like getting your insight on this stuff.
30: Thanks for having me, Greg.
0: Anything I lay out that is that is worth enhancing or need of correcting about this actual plan as you see it?
30: Not at all. I think you've done a great job of highlighting what this could mean in terms of the four largest airports in the country. It's about bringing in private investment to very, very expensive buildings, for lack of a better word, single-purpose buildings that require a lot of investment and a lot of upkeep. So I think it's definitely something that is worth pursuing, and I think you've done a good job of outlining what that entails.
0: You have traveled all over the world, obviously, and obviously worked in many different facets of the airline industry. Who does this right now that somebody could Google after we get done? Who does this and who does this well? You bring in investors, you get some elements of airport privatization, and in essence, it's better for consumers and the people that work there.
30: Yeah, so I mean, I think that the best examples of this, there are many around the world, as you say, but the best ones are probably the ones that many of your listeners have traveled to, which is London's Heathrow Airport or Rome's Fiumicino Airport. Those are two of the airports that are wholly owned by private investors. And in both those cases, I think we've got solid examples which we could look at, study, and perhaps emulate, take the best of the concessions that they have in London Heathrow and Rome Fiumicino and bring them to Canada.
0: Does this happen in the States or does it not happen in the States?
30: It doesn't really happen in the States because in the U.S. the model tends to be government-owned airlines. You know, it's kind of a weird thing that many parts of the world have moved to private ownership. In the U.S., for example, you've got the three airports in the New York City area, which listeners should be familiar with. Those are run by a government entity called the New York, New Jersey Port Authority. So one of the things that Canada did many, many years ago was decide that airports should be a user pay, which means travelers pick up the tab for everything. In the U.S., they treat airports as part of not just their national transportation infrastructure, but their national security infrastructure. So there is still a lot of government involvement in the way Americans run their airports. It's not federal government necessarily. Many of them are run by state and municipal governments, and they, you know, it works for them because they're willing to continue to, in many cases, subsidize their airport operations.
0: Duncan Dees bringing us some great stuff, former airline executive on Toronto Today with Greg Brady. Now, let's leave it to Pearson itself. I'm sure somebody listening will go, well, given what I pay for long-term parking and given my favorite sandwich is $13 plus tax plus 18% tip starting at, it's not cheap to go to the airport regardless of the price of my flight. Could anything that's being discussed here lower costs for airport travelers?
30: Well, I mean, you know, Canadians pay some of the highest airport fees on the planet, Greg. I mean, you know, that's one of the things that I think is motivating the government to look at a different model. You know, the Canadian model is unique in the world. This not-for-profit system, which is a hybrid of privatization and state ownership. And what a University of Alberta study showed when they looked at over 2,000 airports around the world is the airports that are wholly owned by private equity, private investors, are the ones that are more efficient in terms of flight arrivals, departures, cancellations, and baggage delivery. And that drives down costs. So, you know, when you take a look at what happened in Heathrow or in Fiumicino in Rome, one of the things that the study discovered was that those airports are run far more efficiently. One thing that the private sector has done in airports like Rome and London is they've been able to drive down cost and ultimately pass those off to consumers. You know, one of the things, for example, that makes Europe an attractive model is anyone who's traveled there has seen that you've got ultra low cost carriers, something which Canadians have no experience with. You know, I flew from Athens to Zagreb this summer for 39 euros all in. You know, like when the airport improvement fee in Canada alone is $40 to $45, that 39 euro fare simply can't exist. And so
0: Is there more likelihood that a discount airline like how Flair was, can these places survive and thrive, whereas they just have been smothered by Air Canada, Porter, WestJet, and the rest of them?
30: Well, you know, I think the competitive landscape in Canada is different than Europe. We've got a huge landmass with smaller populations. So, yes, you're absolutely right. You know, the Porters and the WestJets and the Air Canadas can, you know, make it very difficult for new entrants. But if you've got lower airport costs, not just lower airport improvement fees, but also the costs that are passed on to the airlines, you end up with the possibility of these ultra low cost carriers the way they have in Europe, where they have these private operators running airports around the continent, not just those two, but many, many others. So I think that what we're seeing there is a different approach, which has allowed those ultra low cost carriers to operate and grow.
0: Wow. I'm eager to see where this goes. And again, I think some people that have been critical, a lot of things that the Carney government has pushed at us, like the sound of this one. And I'm inclined to be the same. Thank you for the time today, Duncan. I appreciate it.
30: Thanks, Greg.
0: There's Duncan D., former airline executive. Think of, by the way, it's not just taxes. People are pointing out taxes. There's also these airline improvement fees. They're called AIFs, and we pay way more per departure than anybody in the U.S. does. Why is Buffalo even cheaper with the exchange rate to go to the same place? It's not just parking. It's not just your sandwich you get when you're there. It's the actual ticket itself. You're listening to the weekend edition of Toronto Today. We've got more coming up.
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10: You're listening to the weekend edition of Toronto Today with me, Greg Brady. All you got to do is look at some trends of the last decade, and it's obvious. You may have felt it yourself. There's been more money leave Canada than come in. There's been more outward investment than inward investment, and it's in the hundreds of millions of dollars, maybe billions of dollars, more in capital has left than has come here. So just last week, just this week earlier, this investment summit in Toronto seemed to matter a fair bit, and it drew some steady reviews. This has got to be about making us more economically prosperous. We've decided who the teams are. We've had the elections. We know who the prime minister is, and on and on and on. But this is very highly targeted to get investment here and have it not go there. Lucy Hargraves is the CEO of Build Canada. Super smart. I always learn a lot from following her on X and hearing her on our show. Thanks very much for the time this morning.
11: Thanks for having me on, Greg.
10: Now, again, I think at times, clearly, you've been critical of, at times, the federal Liberal government and maybe the previous prime minister for sure, and to some extent, the current one. But you liked what you saw and you liked the vibe and the potential for what happened this week with the Canada Investment Summit. Lay some of that out for me, if you could.
11: Yeah, for sure. I mean, this was, without a doubt, an incredible week for the Carney government. Nearly $500 billion in commitments were made this week. Nearly 30 countries attended in Toronto. I mean, Team Canada showed up across party lines. Stephen Harper was there. Mm-hmm. We had the premiers of multiple different provinces. There were just incredible vibes in Toronto this week. And clearly, you know, our prime minister was in his element and playing to his strengths with sort of the elites of the financial and capital world.
10: What does the Harper appearance do? And obviously, Harper was considerably critical of things that had happened under under the Trudeau realm. And you, it's understandable why, even if we all in 2015 were like, OK, the country's decided to switch the teams. That happens sometimes. Let's give the guy a chance. Stephen Harper was really, I thought, measured in eviscerating the economic record of Justin Trudeau's Liberals.
11: Yeah, I mean, I think it's important at a time like this where, you know, Canada clearly is at a crossroads. Our economy, as many people have recognized, has not done well for the last decade or so. And it's time to get serious. And there's certain things that we need to do, certain hard things we need to do to fix the fundamentals and get us back on the right track. And we need to showcase all of the incredible opportunity that Canada has. And so I think having Stephen Harper there, you know, in particular, demonstrates not only to the world, but to everyone within Canada that this is a moment for Canada to come together and get serious about doing the hard things we need to do to get our economy back on track.
10: I think this, now, again, I'll even use the phrase, and some people early enough might glaze over, but I would urge people stiffen up and pay attention. It's really important. The METR, the marginal effective tax rate on new business investment, is going to drop from 13% to 6.4%. Explain to our audience, who just may not be as business savvy, just how critical that is and what a massive, massive move that is to make us more competitive.
11: Yeah, I mean, this is an incredible move. It's a big move. It essentially lets a company write off a new machine or software, you know, many types of capital expenses the year that it buys it, instead of over time. And the announcement earlier this week also made this deduction permanent. And effectively what it means is that the marginal effective tax rate on new investment drops to the lowest in the G7. It's important to remember that this isn't the corporate tax rate we're talking about. This is the tax rate on new investment. And it's really a game changer, especially for capital-heavy industries. So we're looking at, you know, natural resource sector, big infrastructure projects. It's really a game changer for them. It doesn't help out as much the kind of entrepreneurs, founders, and early employees of some of the rapidly scaling startups that we see. So I'm always advocating for, you know, more tax reform to specifically address the concerns and the issues that they have and make their environment that they're operating in more competitive with the U.S. But certainly on the kind of like major natural resource projects, major infrastructure projects, any company that has high levels of capital expenditures, this is the mega deduction that was announced this week is a huge game changer.
10: Lucy Hargraves is joining us on Toronto Today. She's the CEO of Build Canada. I'd ask about, you wrote something great, I thought about, and it's titled on your ex post, "A Commitment is Not a Shovel." And nothing could be more true than that regarding these projects. And you've seen it too. Sometimes the prime ministers come under criticism for making announcements and making pledges and promises. All politicians will do that. And so far anyway, some of those haven't come to fruition. Did this week give you more, fingers crossed, hope that these have to turn into real things and real builds?
11: Yeah, absolutely. I mean, like, look, I'll always advocate for results over rhetoric any day of the week. And, you know, I think what we saw this week was, yeah, it's a lot of rhetoric, but we also saw some real commitments. It's almost $500 billion, primarily from Canadian sources. So Canadian pension funds, insurers, the big banks. So Canadian institutions really stepped up and told the world this week, look, we're betting on ourselves. We hope you come and join us. But again, these are commitments. They're not shovels in the ground. They're not, you know, the permits, the you know, data centers starting to get built. And we need to make sure that we're not losing sight of all of the fundamental things that go into actually paving the way for projects to get built. Financial commitments are incredibly important. It's great to see that, but we can't afford to get the fundamentals wrong.
10: I haven't enjoyed much of the rhetoric about the Canada-U.S. relationship. I feel like I get ticked off more than the average person when just some even simple things are said by the prime minister, like that old relationship is over, it's dead. And a lot of the investment this week was pledged from U.S. companies. Let's face it, if you and I were starting a startup and we're like, we got to sell internationally, Canada won't be enough. We got to be honest, the first place we still would look would be south of the border. So is it an assumption that for all the big American financial giants that attended, we gave them something to take home? But again, it's still, this conference still denotes how much we need the U.S. And maybe we could argue vice versa.
11: Yeah, look, I mean, in my view, and I've said this publicly many times before, the Canada-U.S. relationship is not going anywhere over the long term. The U.S. is our biggest trading partner. I think it's great that Canada is looking to diversify its trading partners around the world, but the U.S. will fundamentally always be our next door neighbor. and one of our closest friends and allies. And so I, you know, I am very hopeful that that relationship gets back on track as soon as possible.
10: Hope so too. Hey, you're a great guest. I always learn a lot. Thank you for the time today.
11: Thanks so much, Greg.
10: Lucy Hargraves is the CEO of Build Canada. So there you have it. The stories that highlighted the past week of Toronto Today. 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You can catch up, too, on anything you missed by downloading our podcasts, where you get those podcasts, and all the shows 640 has to offer. Have a great rest of your weekend.
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1: Now this update from the Canadian press. Prime Minister Marc Carney is visiting Saint-Pierre-et-Miquelon today for a symbolic meeting with French President Emmanuel Macron on cooperation. The leaders will hold a working lunch before attending a wreath-laying ceremony honoring volunteers of Free France on the French territory near Newfoundland. Parliamentarians are reviewing Canada's overseas intelligence capabilities as debate continues over whether the country needs a dedicated foreign spy agency. Members of the National Security and Intelligence Committee of Parliamentarians are examining how effective Canada's current foreign intelligence collection system is. MPs return to Ottawa tomorrow for a fall sitting featuring a federal budget, economic legislation, trade disputes, by-elections, and international diplomacy. And Canadian farmers are facing a difficult harvest season as wet prairie weather, high fuel prices, and rising input costs squeeze operations. From the Canadian Press, I'm David Augustine.
2: Hey, welcome to your Sunday morning. I'm really glad you're here with us. Let's check in with Glenn Crowder for what's happening this weekend. Glenn, what is going on?
3: Hey, good morning, Rob. Well, this is it, my friend, as we kiss summer goodbye. Yep, it's goodbye. This is the last weekend of summer, by the way. We welcome in fall on Tuesday. Now, it was a decent summer, not hot enough for me, but it was okay. But you know what? I have to also say this is one of the busiest weekends I've seen in a long, long time for events. But let me give you your 640 forecast first. It's a nice one. A mix of sun and clouds, today with a high of 20-21. Right now, it's 13, about 9 in cottage country. So, as I said before, take a little heavier jacket if you're going out for that light walk. Rest of the week, by the way, looks really good with sun and clouds. And highs around mid to high teens, and that's pretty good as well. Okay, this is it, as I mentioned. This is one of the biggest days in the world. Thanks to this one individual. The Terry Fox Marathon of Hope takes place today around the world and a number of organized runs in the GTA. Now, do you realize over $1 billion, that's B, billion dollars has been raised so far from this kid making a difference in the world. Now, running across Canada on one leg. So don't complain about your sniffles and your cold this morning at all. Now, the kid started by dipping his leg in the waters off BC, then wanted to do the same on the East Coast, but was unfortunately stopped in Thunder Bay. His legacy lives on. So head to the beaches today. That's the one locally in Toronto that you can do. Again, there's other ones around, but this is one that focused on. You can do a 5K walk or run, then 10K for bicycling. Woodbine Beach is great anytime, by the way, for the entire family. So you register at 8:30, but you've got from 9 to 1 to participate as well. Here's another fun run thing to do this morning. Constantine Yorkville Run. It's the 17th year, so a bit of history here. Raising money for local charities. Raised over $1 million so far. It starts at the Jesse Ketchum School on Davenport at 8 o'clock, running till 11 o'clock with, how about this, a post-run food feast and awards at 10 o'clock. And it's an international weekend in our city once again. It's a busy weekend for international flavor. You don't have to leave the city at all. How about this one? It's called Celtic Ireland Festival. That's on Toronto Island. Ukrainian Festival at Bloor Street West Village. Oktoberfest at Distillery. Taste of Cooksville continues. And Pape Village Block Party on Pape Avenue as well. And I have to mention the International Center. It continues to be busy as well. Three shows. Tis that time of season. The Franchise Show. The Pet Show. And the Reptile Breeder Showcase. And that's it for now. Enjoy a wonderful Terry Fox Day. Back next hour with the Acton Fall Fair. It's a real country fair close to the city. Glenn Crowder for 640 Toronto. Now back to you, Rob.
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1: Well, I don't know about you, but it seems like all my friends are trying to do sourdough these days. It's sourdough bread and all of these different crazy things that you can put into it. So I thought, you know what? Why not go and find a social media influencer who specializes in sourdough and we could all talk about it together. Marissa is one who I think is at the top of the food chain when it comes to this. You can find her at Book Road Sourdough online. Marissa, welcome to the program.
2: Thank you very much for having me.
1: Well, let's get into this. Just in its simplest form, what is one thing that beginners

0: understand before they even try to make their first sourdough loaf?
1: Well, I think for sure they need to understand that you need a little bit of time and patience. And sourdough is not complicated. It's just something that's unfamiliar. And if you can follow a rhythm, you can make sourdough bread.
0: What's the biggest mistake that sourdough bakers make, and how can they avoid it?
1: I would think the biggest mistake that they make is probably overthinking it and expecting to learn it instantly, where sourdough bread rewards consistency and not perfection. So you are better off learning the basics well rather than trying to make sourdough bread perfectly.
0: How do you make it less intimidating? Because I think of all the loaves, I think this one's got the littlest margin for error, or is maybe that a misconception?
1: To be honest, it is a misconception because sourdough bread is very forgiving. I think the hardest part is getting started. You'd be surprised about how many people that actually message me and say, you know, I really want to learn how to make sourdough bread, but I'm scared to do it. Well, the worst thing that can happen is you make bad bread. But actually, in reality, there is no bad bread because bread is delicious. It might not look perfect and it might not be the way you see it on, you know, social media, but you're still learning the skill and the ability to bake fresh bread for your family. And did my bread start out looking perfectly? Absolutely not. I probably flopped at the first 10 to 20 loaves that I ever made. And I continued to, you know, stick with it. And my family ate a lot of bread that just, it wasn't perfect. But I was, you know, determined to continue to learn the skill of making sourdough bread. And it was just something that I became passionate about that I didn't give up on. I it might sound silly, but, you know, learning sourdough bread has affected and impacted my life outside of the kitchen in so many ways, in a positive way.
0: I find it fascinating because, you know, we're all looking for our niche in social media. Everybody wants to find a lane, and you seem to find one because you didn't just talk about the sourdough you made, but you really engage with your followers, more than 35,000 of them, I might add, on just the basics of it, which I think is really inviting to a lot of people that have kind of just floated around it, but never really delved in until they met you online.
1: Absolutely. And I have to be honest, the sourdough community is so, they are so helpful, because when I was a beginner, I reached out to people and asked questions. If I didn't understand something, I would message them on, you know, Facebook or Instagram. And the wonderful thing about being part of the sourdough community is everybody wants you to succeed, because we have all been there. We have all flopped the loaves. We have all, you know, not understood bulk fermentation, or we were stuck at making our sourdough starter and there was a language that we were unfamiliar with. But when you reach out to people in the sourdough community, they want to see you succeed. And because I had such a positive experience going to, you know, people that were more versed in me with sourdough bread, and they helped me, that's, you know, something that I want to make sure that I can give back to beginners and ensure that I'm helping them along the way as well.
0: Marissa has an Instagram with more than 35,500 followers, bookroad.sourdough.co. I want to get back to this for a beginner. We all see these ones that have olives in them and fruit in them, and they have all of these luxury items, chocolate inside. But what is the first thing you should do? Like, what's a good first month plan for somebody who just wants to learn sourdough seriously?
1: Honestly, I would just work on learning to make regular sourdough bread. Once you can learn the consistency and, you know, how to properly watch your bread rise and look for the actual signs of your dough being ready, and you can bake, you know, a solid plain loaf. Once you've mastered that, then you can start with inclusions. So we call them inclusions, and it could be, you know, olives, like you mentioned, or I think one of the most popular ones right now are cheddar and jalapeno. You could do a cinnamon swirl loaf. You can do whatever you like, but you just need to understand how to do a basic bread, and then you can have fun and kind of add inclusions. And it's super simple to do. And if you look online, you know, you see tons of videos on how you can incorporate different inclusions into your sourdough bread.
0: I had somebody ask me, they said, if you get a chance to talk to her, ask her about this. He says, my crust isn't crispy. What can I do to fix that?
1: Okay, so if it isn't super crispy, what I would recommend doing is just making sure that he adds a little bit of steam into if he's baking it in a Dutch oven. So I would add probably one or two ice cubes. I would bake it probably for a little bit longer. So he wants to make sure that he's baking it at the right temperature. So 450 degrees is what I typically use with the lid on. And then I remove the lid from the Dutch oven and I bake it for another 25 minutes or so at 450 until you get that golden brown crust.
0: And this one, my final one, why does my sourdough sometimes taste too sour and sometimes not sour enough?
1: Okay, that's a great question. I have a lot of people ask me that as well. So if you want a more sour taste in your sourdough, what I would recommend doing is reducing the amount of starter that you use, because that way your bread has to ferment a little bit longer. And that's how you get the more sour taste of the sourdough bread. So if you want a sour tasting bread, you reduce the amount of your sourdough starter that you're using. And if you want a less sourdough taste in your bread, so you would use your typical regular amount of sourdough starter, and you might not let it sit in the fridge as long. So rather than a 12 to 24 hour cold ferment, we call it, you can simply bake it that day or just put it in the fridge for a few more hours if you're looking for a non-sour tasting sourdough bread.
0: Well, Marissa, I just want to say to you and your team, your videos on your Instagram are world class. Like, they are shot so well.
1: I appreciate it, because there is no team. It is just me. And, you know, I work full time. I'm a mom. Absolutely. So this is something that I really wanted to teach people how to make sourdough bread. And if you look at my Instagram or my Facebook page and you scroll back to the very beginning, you are going to see loaves that were not very pretty. And you will kind to see the growth and how my bread began to where it is now. So I think that's something to be said about how it doesn't need to be perfect. It takes a lot of, you know, consistency, time, and patience, but you will get there. And if it is something that you're truly passionate about, you will get to, you know, all of those beautiful loaves that you see, you know, on social media.
0: Well, Marissa, I'm going to have to bring you back and just spend 10 minutes with you figuring out how the heck you make your videos look so good for social media. They're fantastic. So
1: thank you. I appreciate that.
0: Yeah. Congratulations. You had me fooled. I thought there was a bunch of people behind the scenes. So Marissa, let's talk soon. Enjoy the rest of your day. And thank you for making time for us today.
1: Wonderful. Thank you very much for having me. I appreciate it.
0: Yeah, I got to be honest with you, man. A lot of people, because I've worked in communications for so many years, have said, Rob, you know, I want to start a blog, or I want to start an Instagram page. What should I do? I always say follow your passion. I mean, my background is baseball. So, of course, if I was ever to do a podcast or start a company, it would obviously have something to do with baseball, because I just love it the way that I do. That woman took something very niche, sourdough, and has turned it into 35,000 people that follow her online, follow all of her videos, contact her for advice, and she's made a business out of just talking about something that she loves. For perspective, correct me if I'm wrong, 35,000 is nearly a sold-out Blue Jays game. So every single seat in that building, if you were to do it from a sourdough perspective, which I'm sure she can make a loaf that looks like Rogers Center, would actually be eyes on her page. So if you're ever going to do something on social media, don't try to do the trendy thing. Do something that you love. Do something that you can speak to. And as far as I'm concerned, if you're doing something like that and you can monetize it even just a little bit to cover the cost of the camera or the microphone, consider it a huge success. That's how I got to where I'm at here today. It wasn't always just radio shows. Sometimes I had to pull the lens back and do some podcasting to bridge until my next opportunity came about. So again, if you want to learn more, you can always hit me up. You can hit me up on my socials at Rob Fay, or send me an email one time, rob.fay@chorusent.com. I'm always open to having those conversations. The day's top stories are next. I'm Rob Fay. This is Weekends, heard across the Chorus Radio Network.
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0: You know, last week we were talking about the privatization of airports across this country, and we got a lot of feedback on that, so much so that I thought it'd be cool to talk with Tony Keller with the Globe and Mail. He wrote an awesome op-ed just about a week or so ago talking about the privatization of Canada's 26 federally owned airports that could generate billions, and not just one or two billion, but 20 to 40 billion. So let's get into this with Tony. Good morning to you, sir.
25: Good morning. Glad to be here with you.
0: Let's talk about privatizing these airports. It sounds like it's a cash boom. Is it really too good to be true?
25: It could potentially be a cash boom. And what the federal government is talking about doing is essentially recycling, financial recycling. That if you sold off the airports, you would then have a pool of capital that you could invest in something else. So Canada's airports right now are these very unusual structures. They are owned by the federal government, but they're operated by this sort of semi-private but really public corporation that is responsible. All the activities that take place at the airport are paid for by user fees. And so the airports are not currently a weight on the taxpayer. Your taxes are not currently funding the airports, but those airports are not fully private, and there is an opportunity to sell them off, and there is an opportunity to make billions of dollars from selling them off. And then you redeploy that to build some other public asset.
0: I was looking around and saw a few privatized airports like in London and in Sydney, and I was trying to compare them to Canada's current model when it comes to things like fees and efficiency. Are those the templates that Canada should be looking at if we did go this route?
25: Yeah. So when you look at airports in a number of other countries that are privatized, and you named two of them. I mean, Heathrow in London, one of the largest airports in the world, is privatized. Sydney Airport in Australia, the largest airport in Australia, is privately owned. So in those cases, and those assets have traded, have been bought and sold by pension companies for billions of dollars and tens of billions of dollars. So that gives you a sense of how things work. In terms of how much it will cost people to use the airport, the hope is that that wouldn't really change because we already run our airports on the basis of user pay. You've already got the airline that you fly on is already paying landing fees. The restaurant that's in the airport is already paying rent. And on your airline ticket, every airport has some kind of airport improvement fee, essentially a tax on passengers that they're using to fund their activities, including the activities of building new terminals and maintaining those terminals, which is a multi-billion dollar job.
0: I'm going to read you some of the feedback that we got from last week's show, because I think you're the perfect guy to at least delve into this with me. This one said here, there's going to be some critics that fear higher passenger fees or service cuts will be a part of this. How would you counter that, Tony?
25: So the key thing you have to remember is that if privatization is done properly, there's going to be some government regulation. So, for example, governments regulate a lot of other monopoly type businesses, and an airport is kind of a monopoly. You can't build 12 airports in the Vancouver area and have them competing all with one another. There's just not enough land to do that. So if a government were to sell off Vancouver Airport, Calgary Airport, Toronto Airport, they would have to have some regulation of the fees. And that would be a negotiation between the government and the likely the pension fund or pension funds that are acquiring the airport. They want to make the most return possible. Government wants to make sure people don't, passengers aren't abused by this quasi-monopoly situation. But there's a way to do it. And again, that is what has been done in a number of other countries in the world.
0: You know, I thought it was great in the article talking about the transit funding gap and redirecting proceeds, because let's face it, we've got a lot of challenges, whether it's us here in Vancouver, you in Toronto, or points in between, where we could use some funding to help get these projects over the finish line. This would free up some money to do some of that, wouldn't it?
25: Yeah. So I put that idea out there because if the federal government were to sell off all the airports, and let's just say for the sake of argument, they make 20 million, 40 million, 60, 20 billion, 40 billion, 60 billion, $100 billion from privatizing the airports. The government's idea is to then recycle the money and reinvest it in other things. And that makes a lot of sense. What I was saying was, why don't you focus it on public transit, because then people can see the benefits. You can say to people, listen, why are we privatizing the airport? So that the federal government can pay for its share of extending SkyTrain all the way to UBC, and the federal government can pay for its share of extensions of the SkyTrain network and other public transit network throughout the greater Vancouver area. Mm-hmm. And that would, I think people could get their heads around. Now, I will say, what I think the federal government wants to do is to recycle it in a way where they actually, the recycling kind of continues and continues and continues. So, for example, you privatize Vancouver Airport, you put the money into some things that the government is talking about building, like a pipeline across British Columbia to Vancouver, or expansion of port facilities in Vancouver. And then what do? After those are built 5, 10, 15 years down the road, you sell those off to private ownership, and you've got your $10 billion back, and you can invest it in another thing that the government can build and then privatize.
0: Tony Keller had a wonderful argument in the April 29th Globe and Mail. It was an op-ed talking about the privatization of Canada's 23 federally owned commercial airports could unlock billions. Tony, that's a pretty compelling argument when you say not only could we improve transit nationally, but we could work on our ports as well, because I have been a drum banger on our porous ports for many a year. And if you told me that we could tick off two boxes and not lose our sovereignty when it comes to our airports, I think there's something to be had for that.
25: Yeah, it's an interesting opportunity. And I don't want to suggest that the current model is some kind of a disaster. The current model works. The current model has taken the burden of running airports off of taxpayers. But here's an additional opportunity to free up the dead capital in these airports and use it to invest in other infrastructure assets. Ports could be among them. Pipelines could be among them. Public transit could be among them. I think it's a really interesting opportunity. Canada has been talking about this since the 1980s, but there has always been a fear among politicians that the public isn't going to like it. And so everyone just said, let's not do this. Let's not touch it. Every few years we come back because the argument, the financial argument, is so compelling.
0: Well, okay. So let's talk about who the naysayers would be. Would unions fall into this category? I mean, there's got to be someone that's a hurdle here. Would that be a fair assessment that privatization will help in certain facets of this, but there's going to be job loss in certain other facets as privatized companies usually come in and cut numbers so that they can actually make a couple of bucks out of this?
25: Yeah, I think the biggest fear is voters don't know what this is, and a sense that voters aren't going to like it, that it's just going to sound bad to voters. Unions have already come out and said they're not in favor of this, but I think it's important to understand airport operations are already almost completely privatized. I mean, if you go to an airport, that restaurant that you're eating at is privately owned, and those are private employees. Security in the airport, it's a federal agency, but they actually contracted out to a private contractor to do the security. All the airlines, all the baggage handling, all of that is private. In addition, the air traffic control system in Canada is a private, not-for-profit corporation. Like, the federal government does not fund air traffic control in Canada. NAV Canada, a private corporation set up more than 30 years ago, has user fees on the airlines to pay to operate the air traffic control system. So we already have very heavily privatized activities surrounding everything in and around the airport. It's just the airport itself remains a public asset.
0: Tony, your time was valued.
25: Rob, it was great to speak with you. I'm glad we got a chance to talk.
0: Always a great conversation with Tony Keller whenever he stops by. I'm glad that we had him on the show today. All right, we're going to take a quick break here. News, weather, traffic, everything relevant to your Sunday morning. When you and I get back together, there is one pizzeria in this country that stands above the rest. It is located in Port Moody, British Columbia. Vita Di Giovanni is a general manager of Spacca Napoli. It is a tiny 60-seat pizzeria that is churning out stuff, that is turning heads, not just in British Columbia, not just in Canada, not just in North America, but globally. They just received one of the biggest honors that Italy gives out to any restaurant in their country. So when we come back, the little restaurant that could, Spacca Napoli, is going to tell us their secret as to what makes them the best pizzeria in Canada.
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0: I will tell you this, as a person that has frequented the restaurant we're about to talk about, it is one of the best, if not the best. And now, with Speaky Awards, it might be the best pizzeria in Canada. I am joined by Vita DiGiovanni. She is a general manager of Spacca Napoli, which is a pizzeria out in Port Moody, British Columbia, who is getting some pretty high praise, not just on this side of the water, but on the other side of the pond, by Gambiro Rosso. Vita, welcome to the program.
33: Thank you, Rob.
0: Well, let's talk about this. The little pizzeria that could is now 10 years old and garnering some pretty international success. Can you walk me through what it means to receive this honor for a third straight year?
33: In many aspects, it's surreal for us. That's, like you said, the little pizzeria in the heart of Port Moody. But on the other side, I actually understand how Danny and Davide would achieve this award, the owners of Spacca. They put so much of their heart into this restaurant. And they raise the bar high. They make sure they're maintaining those standards of what it means to put a Neapolitan pizza on your table. And they do not waver, regardless of the demands of the public, for things like, why isn't there chicken on our pizza or ranch sauce on the side? They don't waver. And so because they stick to these standards and maintain that level of authenticity, I can understand why Gambiro Rosso has awarded this to us.
0: I'm going to take you back in time to the first time that you walked into this pizzeria yourself, because now you're the general manager. You got to make sure that all the T's are crossed, all the I's are dotted. When you walked in, did you realize you were walking into something pretty special?
33: Well, I started off as I'm related and a friend of the owners. So 10 years ago, I'm actually a kindergarten teacher. that was doing that full time. And so I came out as their guest on opening night, and I was blown away because Danny and Davide had this dream from when they were in university. They would carpool together to UBC, and they were pursuing different careers other than pizza, but they always discussed and dreamed about what it would be like to own the best pizzeria they could in the Lower Mainland. And they started to do this in their backyards. They each had their own ovens and were doing it. They brought it to life. And I would say that this restaurant is their passion project, which makes it so special. And that's why I love it so much.
0: I mean, that's a heck of a passion project when you can turn it into what it's become. It's the first pizzeria in Canada to receive Gambero Rosso's Three Speaky Honor. And that was in 2024 when it first happened. Correct. And you guys got a lot of media from it. How do you top what you're doing right now?
33: Well, we want to be clear. We've received in the last couple of years two Speaky. Like last year when we received the two Speaky, I think Danny, David, and I were like, we saw it as a little bit of a demotion. But our Italian chefs, right from Italy, because they're very familiar with this, being from Italy, they said, no, Vita, being in this category, period, is an honor. It's like being Michelin star, whether you get two, whether you get three. And actually, we are still determined to get back up to three, and we're always looking to improve our dough, keep in touch with our providers for what best ingredients we can import and things like that.
0: Vita, one of the things that I've always been impressed with was, and I've gotten to now meet your staff when they introduced themselves at your 10-year anniversary, they're all Italian, they're all from Italy, and they've all got really interesting stories. I mean, I guess that's a part of the success that you guys have had is there's a lot of passion in your restaurant.
33: A lot of passion is right. They're lucky they have me as the GM as well, because I need to be able to hone that passion, and I get it because I'm from the Italian background myself. I think some might say maybe it's elitist for us to have only be hiring Italians, like let's say in the chef position, but it's not that we don't want to hire anybody from here. It's actually a very humbling niche kind of work to be in. And it's not what you think. We've had people come in and say, here's my resume. I'm a pizzaiolo. Let me try. And we always say, sure, let's come and have a trial shift with us. Mm-hmm. But it's very humbling because it's such an artisanal craft. You know, understanding what a 48-hour fermented dough does. It's a live animal of its own. Working with a live fire that doesn't have a dial. Learning to hand stretch in a very specific way. If you touch that dough in the wrong way, you've lost that aeration that you've grown over the 48 hours. So it's actually very, very niche to learn that cut. My hat goes off to my chefs because it's very specific.
0: Vita DiGiovanni is the general manager of Spacca Napoli, a pizzeria in Port Moody, British Columbia, that has been named the top pizzeria in Canada. Vita, there are so many pizzerias in this country. I'm curious to know, because in certain industries, information gets traded and everybody kind of works collaboratively, and there's this little community that grows. In the pizzeria business, is that similar? Are you talking with your counterparts in different cities? Are they picking your brain for information, or is it top secret?
33: I wouldn't say it's top secret. And Danny and Davide are very humble men, and they have connections, for example, with the owners of Via Tevere down in the city. They're very close with them. And Pino Postorauer from Cepinos has been really connected to Spacca. We even have a pizza named after him. So, and Danny and Davide travel the world, and specifically back to Italy every year, especially Davide. His wife is from Naples. So he's got his finger on the pulse all the time about what's going on in Napoli and how to keeping it real over here.
0: What parts of a Neapolitan pizza making process do you think people maybe underestimate when they're eating the finished product? I'm assuming from what we've talked about, maybe the dough, but could be the tomatoes. Like, what do you think?
33: Yes, I think it's, even though Neapolitan pizza is simple, like when you think about a margarita, it's dough, pomodoro, basil, sea salt, a fior di latte, mozzarella, and finished with olive oil. But each one of those ingredients, it's very niche. So like our dough is fermented for 48 hours. Our flour is 00, only imported from Italy. We only use DOP tomatoes, and it's not a tomato sauce. That is one myth, I would say. People often think that our pizza sauce is a cooked sauce with oregano seasoning. No, it is just crushed DOP tomatoes. And because those tomatoes are so lovely, That's all you need. They're tangy and sweet, finished with some sea salt and fresh basil. Best thing ever.
0: I'm hungry. Yeah. It's early in the morning, but I'm ready to go. What time do you open? As I just wrap up this conversation, I think the story of what you guys have accomplished in 10 years just can't be understated, because you're in a really unique location. I remember when you guys first opened up 10 years ago, there were buildings going up all around you. There was a school being rebuilt, and Port Moody has grown in leaps and bounds over the last decade. But do you feel now that you're finally a staple within the community?
33: I say this all the time. I feel so blessed to be loved by the people in Port Moody. And we have people that are so faithful. We have a family that comes every Friday at 4:00 and they're there every week. We have some people that eat twice a week at Spuckup. But what strikes me as well is how people will travel an hour and a half. From some people from Vancouver Island have come out just to try us. And it's quite an honor.
0: Well, once you start getting those speakies, people are going to come from a lot further than Vancouver Island to try your pizza. So, Vita, congratulations. I know that this award just came out this month, so I'm happy I was able to finally corner you and get you to agree to come on to the show. But
33: my pleasure.
0: Continued success, and please wish both of the gentlemen my best wishes, but more than anything, keep doing what you're doing and don't change a thing.
33: We will not. We promise you that. Come for a margarita soon.
0: Man, there were so many times during that conversation with Vita where I was thinking back to when my wife and I started our restaurant, an Italian restaurant, by the way. There's so many lessons that you learn from that industry, usually the hard way. You do learn that passion matters and talent matters and style matters, but none of it matters if you're not giving people something that they actually want to come back for. And that's why Spaca has been so good. That actually might be the biggest lesson that I learned is cook for the people. Don't create and then assume that the people will come, because it's easy when you have a vision that you end up falling in love with your own vision. And, you know, you think the menu's clever and the concept's unique, but a restaurant is not built on your ego. It is built on trust, understanding what the community needs, and then just delivering it with heart. The best restaurants don't announce themselves to the neighborhood. They listen first. They pay attention and what makes somebody feel welcome, and that's what brings them back. That, to me, was the real lesson. Build something special with the community in mind, not just your own imagination. And when the people feel seen, when they feel fed in every sense of the word, they will follow you. Okay, let's take a pause here. When we come back, I have had sticker shock, and I know a lot of you have had sticker shock. When you go to the fruit and veggie section of the local grocer, I've got a guy on the other side of the break that is going to teach you how you might be able to just grow your own fruit and veg. Wim Vanderzam, one of the best green thumbs in Canada, will join me next.
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22: Hey, it's Greg. Hope you have a great weekend. We're back on the air 5:30 in the morning on Monday. We'll recap what will be a busy weekend in the city. And, of course, get you set for all the big news that is to come. The House of Commons back in session in Ottawa. But Prime Minister Carney will be at the United Nations for Monday, Tuesday, Wednesday. What's the fallout from that and the fallout from us drawing closer to our European Union, brothers and sisters? All that on Monday's show. See that.
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0: It is expensive out there when it comes to food. You listen to any day part on any show on any station across this Chorus Radio Network, and you will hear the same thing. Groceries are sky high when it comes to prices. The question that I have for you this morning, though, is have you ever considered growing your own produce? Wim Vounderzam is a best-selling author of Just Ask Wim, Down-to-Earth Gardening Answers. He's also the president of Art Knapp Plantland, a place I have frequented a few times, and kind enough to join me this morning. Wim, good morning to you.
23: Good morning. How are you?
0: I'm okay. Now, I know not all of us have a backyard to build cucumbers and rhubarbs and grow out all the stock that we would need, but studies show that about 60% of Canadian households do grow some of their own produce. That surprised me. Does that surprise you?
23: Doesn't surprise me at all, because there's some little things that you can grow very easily, particularly if you want to, like, you know, a lot of people think, well, I have to have a garden if I want to grow vegetables, and not necessarily. You can grow in pots, on planters, and you can grow in hanging baskets. So it's not difficult to grow some stuff, even if your space is limited.
0: I think one of the things that I assumed was, yeah, I was going to need real estate. But the reality is right now, even if I just wanted to do some herbs or I wanted to do some things that really quickly add up at the cash register, that there's certain easy hacks that I can do at home.
23: Yeah, there is. There's lots of easy hacks, you know, but it all starts with the vessel, whatever that vessel might be. But when you're growing vegetables, you don't want any, they don't want stress. And when I say stress, you know, it's not like they need psychological help because their, you know, their family is away or whatever. No, we're talking stress about like maybe soil drying out too easily, poor drainage where water is sitting within that pot. So you want to eliminate stress. And also, so the size of vessel is very important as well. Like larger, the better. Also, when it comes to the types of crops you grow and how you're growing them, there is some tricks and tips, 100%. But for the most part, you know, having the right size vessel, big as possible, and then the soil. Mix a good amount of manure and compost and soil all together. Mix a good variety in that container so that a vegetable will get everything it needs, whatever that vegetable might be, whether it's you're growing some beans or potatoes or tomatoes or whatever. Yeah.
0: To keep that excitement and that enthusiasm, what are some of the mistakes that you see and some of the fixes that you would apply?
23: Planting too close, like give your vegetables some room. You know, you kind of think, well, I'm planting some lettuce, and there's, you know, 6 inches apart seems right. Well, a head of lettuce grows at least a foot apart, and if you're planting them 6 inches apart, well, guess what? You got lettuce growing into each other. And the other thing that I always like to stress is make sure you are planting, if you have an area, say you have a vegetable garden, don't plant everything at once. If you have I want to have a row of lettuce. Well, with a row of lettuce, if you plant it all at once, well, in about 90 days, you're going to have enough lettuce for the whole neighborhood. But if you plant some seeds of lettuce every 4 feet in that long row, you know, once every week or two, you will have this continual source of lettuce growing and being available, but not all at once.
0: That's a really good piece of advice. Like, you would assume you're just going to do it once and then you're going to freeze everything, but that makes total sense. What's the easiest vegetable? Like, if I was a starter, people driving around the country this morning saying, you know what, this guy's onto something here. What would you recommend, or maybe one or two great feel-good starter vegetables that would help you gain some confidence?
23: I think a cherry tomato is going to be your best bet. A cherry tomato is easy to grow, guaranteed results, and you get the pleasure of walking out your back door into your garden or into the big container you're growing them in, and all of a sudden on a daily basis you're picking, you know, a few cherry tomatoes. It's guaranteed success, and it's really quite easy.
0: Wim Voundersom is a best-selling author of Just Ask Wim, Down Earth Gardening Answers. He's also the president of Art Nat Plantland, joining us here on Weekends across the Course Radio Network. When should beginners actually start planting in 2026? Are we late for certain things? Are we right on time? What would be a great vegetable to get into the ground now?
23: Well, first of all, it depends whether you're going to be growing from seed or you're going to grow from plant. Everyone thinks growing seeds is really difficult. It's not. Starting from seed is actually pretty simple. And rather than paying $4 a plant for a tomato plant, you can get under $4 pack of seeds, which will probably contain 50 seeds. They don't all have to be used. You just keep them in a cool, dry spot from year to year. That $4 can stretch over 4 or 5 years even. So saving money is definitely an option if you grow from seed. But you got to be organized. So you got to start some of these seeds in February or March. For some things, it's getting late. For starting tomatoes or peppers from seed now, still can be done, but you'll be a little bit behind the eight ball. But lettuce and other crops, any leafy greens, you want to start from seed because it's the cheapest way to grow a large amount of produce, you know, at very low expense. Because again, you're going to get at least 50 lettuce seeds from pack as opposed to $2 to $3 for a 6-pack of lettuce plants.
0: At ArtNat Plantland, have you seen more and more Canadians coming in and saying, you know what, because of the food prices, I'm willing to at least give this a shot?
23: Oh man, it's been a trend for a number of years. Particularly for those people who are starting to, you know, they get that vessel we talked about. If you've got the growing space, but now more than ever, I mean, for what you pay for groceries in the grocery store, I can't suggest anything better for you and your budget than to grow some of your own crops. Now you have to, there is that initial investment. You got to get some soil. You have to have that pod or planter. But for the most part, it's a relatively inexpensive startup for the value you'll get long-term.
0: This is also a very cool family project, like to get the youth excited about gardening and youth excited about sustainability. I mean, this would be a cool project for the summer to watch these things sprout and grow and eventually you get to eat them.
23: Well, 100%. And you know, that's the best thing for children to see that, you know, where does that tomato plant come from, and harvesting and watching these things grow over time. This is long-term skills that will benefit the children as they age. But more than that, so many items that you buy at the grocery store, you don't really know what's been used on them in the way of fertilizer or pesticides and things like that. So growing your own, you can control all of that, manage it easily. But, you know, and if as a parent, you don't know how to grow vegetables or haven't really done it yourself and kind of concerned that, you know, you might fail. A, don't worry about failing because there's not really any fail. But B, you can learn everything online, a little bit of help from online. Learn it together with your child because, I mean, probably the children will very quickly be teaching the parent. So, but get them involved young, because it's a big benefit for anyone who gets involved at whatever age you are.
0: Wim, I think we might have just helped some parents with some activities for the day to keep their kids busy. I think they might be stopping off good. At the shop soon. What a pleasure. I'm glad that our paths crossed today. I look forward to staying in touch with you, and I might go get my own vessel here this afternoon and see if I can't give it a shot. I'm not going to lie. I was the guy that used to put all 50 seeds in at once and nothing came of it, but spacing is key. Wim, thank you for the time today.
23: Been my pleasure. All the best. Anytime.
0: It's a great conversation. I will say this. If you're thinking about starting a garden, but you feel totally overwhelmed, here's the secret. Start ridiculously small. My first plant, mint. It's the weed of the plant world, but guess what? It grew. I didn't even water it half the time. So after mint, I then added a couple of basics, basil, some cherry tomatoes, a little bit of dirt, a little bit of elbow grease, and slowly you start to trust yourself. Not because you become a gardening genius, but because you can see something that actually grows. So build some confidence, one leaf at a time. Every sprout, it's a little victory. Every weed you pull is proof that, you know what, at least you're showing up. So if you're standing in a garden center and you're staring at 300 kinds of plants and you just want to begin, pick one. Just one. Start with mint. Start with something that won't judge you if you screw up. Because gardening, it is definitely not about perfection. It's about patience. And lastly, please remember that big gardens start with a tiny seed, and so too does confidence. Hey, I hope you're having a great morning wherever I find you. If you want to interact with the show, hit me up on my socials at Rob Fay, which is R-O-B, F as in Frank, A-I. I hope you're having a great morning. I'm Rob Fay. This is Weekends, heard across the Chorus Radio Network.
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0: Over 1,000 drones at Russia in the last 24 hours, including hundreds targeting Moscow. Moscow's mayor described today's wave of drones as the largest ever to hit the Russian capital and said there has been damage to a Moscow oil refinery and a residential building. And breakout star Cameron Whitcomb earned top honors at the Canadian Country Music Awards last night. The former American Idol contestant from Nanaimo, BC, won Best Album for his record The Hard Way. He later secured Best Male Artist and Entertainer of the Year from the Canadian Press. I'm Don.
1: It is a great Sunday morning. Thank you for joining us here today. Let's find out what's happening out there with your weekend activity update. Glenn, what do you have for us?
2: Hey, good morning, Rob. Well, let's face it, my friend. Summer is over, and now it's on to fall. And by the way, it begins on Tuesday. And the extra bonus here for weather, you know what? It looks pretty good. And the rest of the week looks good as well. How about I give you some details here? Your 640 forecast, a mix of sun and clouds today with a high of 20. More sun this afternoon with a low of 15. By the way, right now, it's 12 in the city, 9 in Cottage Country. So a light jacket if you are heading out. And heading out as well for the Terry Fox run. Monday through next weekend, no rain in the forecast. That's the good news. Sun and cloud with the highs in the mid to high teens. Okay, this is a crazy busy weekend for events. For the last weekend of summer, as I've mentioned, we've already talked about the Terry Fox run today. So it's so important. I just have to mention it again, not just in Canada today, but all around the world. And so far, how about this? They've raised over $1 billion, that's B, billion dollars for cancer research. And that's all raised by this kid who wanted to make a difference in the world. And man alive, he certainly has. There's runs all over the GTA. But the one to focus on this morning, if you look close to the city, it's in the beaches at Woodbine Beach. It starts at 8:30, runs to 1 o'clock. Well, it's all about traveling and eating all over the world today without leaving the city. That's the bonus. How about some delicious pierogies and borscht? Well, head to Bluer West Village for North America's largest Ukrainian festival. It's a street festival. Nonstop entertainment from Canada, U.S., and the Ukraine. There's a cultural pavilion, sidewalk sales, buskers, and refreshment garden. That's replacing the old beer garden, and it runs from 10 to 7. How about a touch of Ireland? Well, Celtic Island on Toronto Island is your place today. You might take a ferry over to Toronto's first Celtic dance and music festival, including the famous Scottish, and I love these, the Scottish pipes and drums, along with Irish dancers. It's all at Toronto Island Barbecue and Beer Company. That's right beside the ferry dock over in the island. It runs from noon to 7. Well, there's two really cool festivals that continue today. Pape Village Block Party. It's a big one. It's community at its best with entertainment and plenty of food, including a vintage hot rod show. Pape is closed, by the way, between Mortimer and Gamble today from noon to 6. Taste of Cooksville also continues. This is big with over 100 vendors, international food, car shows, nonstop music, and it runs from 1 to 8. And three shows continue at the International Center today. It is that time of year for these trade shows, the pet show, the franchise show, and the reptile breeder show as well. And just have to make a couple of notes here for sports. Well, the Jays lost, the Leafs lost, and the Argos are in the playoffs. And that's it for now. Back next hour with a taste of another big run, the Constantine Yorkville run, along with Zeno at the best, at his best, at Bentway. Have yourself a great summer weekend. The last one, my friend, Glenn Crowder for 640 Toronto. Now back to you, Rob.
1: Thank you, Glenn. Some great ideas to get out there and enjoy if you're bouncing around town. All right, stay with us. Weekends with me, Rob Fay, continues in just a moment on 640 Toronto.

0: And Summer in Review with Rob Fay, heard across Canada on the Chorus Radio Network.
1: Well, there is a UBC-led global study out here on the West Coast that found that pet cats allowed to roam outdoors unsupervised can carry infectious diseases at rates comparable to feral cats, which surprised me. Even when they get regular vet care, meals, and shelter, the study analyzed data from 604 studies that covered more than 174,000 cats in 88 countries and identified 124 pathogen species. Nearly 100 of those can infect humans. Dr. Amy Wilson is UBC veterinarian and conservation researcher studying how domestic animals affect wildlife and public health. Doctor, good morning to you.
2: Morning, Rob.
1: Well, I threw a lot of numbers out there, and I'm sure the listeners aren't pulled over on the side of the road with a pen and a pad of paper. So in its simplest terms, what's happening with all these cats right now?
2: Yeah, so at UBC, we're interested in One Health. So it really gets at the idea that there's a link between environmental health, human health, and animal health. And so we're really interested in, just like you said, that when we're looking at zoonotic diseases, so diseases that people can get from animals, you need to have a disease that's capable of infecting both humans and animals. And you also need a route from those animals to humans. And

0: so the animals that we have to worry about are animals that we have the most interaction with. And so a lot of times those are our companion animals. So that's kind of what drove this study.
1: What was your biggest surprise in your findings that owned outdoor cats carried so many pathogens? I mean, that of your study was the most surprising to me.
0: I think it's exactly your point is what was most surprising to us. We did expect that indoor cats would have a lot fewer pathogens. I mean, the route, I mean, they're just not going to be exposed. And I think it's just that, yeah, the kind of odds and risk and prevalence of having a zoonotic pathogen was comparable between owned cats and feral. So I think that was a big surprise. When we look at the types of pathogens that the ferals are carrying, because they're spending their entire lives outside, that was higher. But I think just, yeah, that overlap. And I think even more than that, when we think about it, we have so much more interaction with our owned cats. So even if you don't own a cat, there's going to be owned cats. Those are going to be ones that you have more interaction with than you would feral. So really the kind of the pathogens that they're carrying and also the frequency of contact is what's a concern there.
1: Okay, for listeners who might be skeptical, what does, quote, infectious disease risk mean in practical terms for a cat owner?
0: Yeah, so basically, and it's also, I think the important point is it's not just cat owners. It's really, I think this issue has been really plagued with a kind of a false dichotomy that when we talk about diseases that we can catch from animals, that we're just talking about the owners of those animals, and we're not. So this study, when we look at pathogens, there's pathogens that you can get from bites, from scratches, but also pathogens that you can get from excrement, so feces. So this is not just cat owners that are affected, it's really the community. And so I think that's the importance of this study too, is just showing that it's a kind of a community decision. It's not just an individual decision. So if they are skeptical, I would really strongly recommend they look at the study. I'd recommend that they go to Google Scholar and look at for peer-reviewed papers, because again, that kind of false dichotomy there is it's not just indoor versus outdoor. I think that people also too should be looking at the research themselves so they can make those decisions, because we don't want that. We want them to be comfortable and convinced. And I went through, like I said, thousands and hundreds of papers, and I think that most people would leave with the same conclusion that I did. And this paper is open access, so it's not behind a paywall. Anyone can access it, which is really important. That's why we went for that journal. So.
1: And doctor, for people who love the idea of an outdoor cat, and I know my neighbor does, that's for sure. What lower risk options would you recommend instead? Like, for example, he has a catio, which I've never heard of, but he calls his patio a catio. Is it harness walks? Is it enclosed yards? Any recommendations?
0: Yeah, no, that's excellent. Again, kind of getting back to that false dichotomy indoor outdoor, we're hoping for cat owners, it's just kind of embracing what dog owners have been embracing for a long time. So really just kind of catching up with the dog owners. So an outdoor cat would be a cat, like you said before, that's unsupervised. So like your neighbor, kind of a catio or a harness, even some people just figure out a way to contain their cat to their yard. And so I think that's really important. And we're really just kind of hoping to kind of shift that cultural norm where people, kind of laugh at a cat on a harness, because it is, we're all learning together. There's a lot of understanding about how to train a dog, but now we're seeing people kind of understanding how to train a cat instead of just defaulting to kind of swinging the door open, because it's not healthy for the cat. It's not healthy for people, and it's not healthy for wildlife either. So again, just kind of getting back to that, it doesn't have to be indoor, outdoor, safe, unsafe. There can be a happy medium that everybody will be, that will benefit everyone. So.
1: I'm curious to know if somebody said, hey, my cat's vaccinated, it gets its regular vet care, so it's fine outside. How would you respond to that?
0: Yeah, so I'd say when you look at the cat vaccines, there's only one that they do that's a zoonotic, right? It would be rabies. So we're not vaccinating them for all pathogens that they can transmit to people. When we use the dewormer, we're doing that. People typically are not doing it as frequently as they need to. And it doesn't cover all pathogens. Like I said, we're looking at viral, bacterial, protozoal parasites, and also helminths, so ones that we do deworm, but not everything. And people, so again, not frequent enough, and they're not covering it. all the pathogens. And so really, again, these papers are just here to for the community and people to make informed choices, because I think that, you know, we used to think, oh, that's fine, just do this, check, check, check, and everything's fine. And now we're seeing that it's not. Like, even a lot of the pathogens we found there, for a lot of people, there's not going to be, you know, overt health issues. But there could be health issues for people who are immunocompromised. And so that's really important. And even for a pathogen like toxoplasma, if anyone wants to go down a, you know, interesting paper rabbit hole there, we used to think that toxoplasma had, it doesn't have an overt effect for most people. But when, just because you can't see obvious clinical signs doesn't mean that there can't be chronic health issues. And so again, that's really important for us to know as a community that, and also it's a preventable route. And so we want to prevent exposure to these pathogens best we can. And so there's no reason why we'd want to be exposed to it unnecessarily.
1: Dr. Amy Wilson is a UBC veterinarian and a conservation researcher studying how domestic animals affect wildlife and, in this case, public health. Doctor, there's no doubt about it, with everything going on with hantavirus and all of a sudden you've got all these rats that are in the conversation. And, you know, if you go a couple of years back, COVID was blamed on animals as well. Do you almost feel like this research comes out at an inopportune time because you've just got this negative backlash against any kind of animal that might be carrying a pathogen?
0: Well, I think it's really important for people to understand kind of risk management. Like, when we talk about zoonoses, they're pathogens that switch over from animals to people. And it's just being, you know, I think reasonable about your exposure. And this is really getting at the cats. We don't want unnecessary routes of exposure. They're going to be, I mean, they're creating a link that doesn't need to be there. And so that's important. And getting to the kind of, you know, people sometimes will use cats for rodent control. There's been no evidence for that. So I think all of this, what we want to do is make everything be evidence-based. We pull together a lot of evidence that these pathogens that can affect wildlife, that can switch over to, that cats can be carriers of, that's providing an unnecessary route. It's unnecessary for this to happen. And we just really need to support cat owners and the community to be able to make decisions that I think benefit people, benefit cats, because we really do want cats to have an enriched life. And part of that is really being valued and, I think, treated like we do dogs. Like, I mean, dogs have their own sleeping bags.
1: Yes.
0: And I'd love to see cat. I mean, nothing makes me happier than to see a cat owner walking down the street on a cat on a harness, or you see these cats going camping and sailing. Like, I think that's really, it's really inspiring. So that's what I hope that people can kind of take away, is that we're getting, science is changing. And so our behaviors hopefully can change for the better as well. So
1: I think it's a fascinating topic. And like I said, I've got a bunch of people in my neighborhood. They've all got cats. And I think every single one of my neighbors has an outdoor cat. So I hope they're listening, because I think it's a really interesting study. And the fact that you did a global study to not just pick out on, you know, Western British Columbia, you've done this around the world, I think adds a lot of credence to your numbers and to your research. So, doctor, thank you for the time today. I really appreciate this conversation.
0: Thank you. Appreciate it. Thanks.
1: That was Amy Wilson. She's a veterinarian and also an adjunct professor out at the University of British Columbia, with some pretty interesting data about outdoor cats. There was a lot of stuff she was mentioning that I was like, wow, I didn't know that. And I don't think it would change the way that I would have my cat, be it an indoor cat or an outdoor one. But yeah, the numbers are pretty jarring for those who might have some concerns on that front. All right, let's get to your news, your weather, your traffic. I'm Rob Fay. Good morning.
2: 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That's R-O-B, F as in Frank, A-I.
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1: I'm not sure if you've heard of what a birth alert is. It was a warning from child welfare to a hospital before a baby was born that was often sent without the parent's consent, and that would flag a possible risk to the newborn. In BC, the practice was ended in 2019 after being criticized for separating families and disproportionately affecting Indigenous parents. While there was a class action lawsuit, and recently the province finally settled up. To talk about this is the journalist who broke the story, Anna McKenzie, kind enough to join me. Anna, good morning to you.
14: Hi, good morning. Thanks so much for having me.
1: What exactly were birth alerts and how did they work in real practice?
14: So birth alerts were the illegal and unconstitutional practice of removing a child shortly after a life giver gave birth. And this disproportionately impacted Indigenous mothers. This is something that really impacted me in 2019 when I gave birth to my own daughter at the Nanaimo General Hospital. I had worked in the child welfare space for a number of years in the policy world and knew about what a birth alert was. So I went into the hospital with a lot of fear and preparation for knowing what a possibility could be as a visibly Indigenous mother. That fear during that time really set the tone for why we wanted to report on the story at Indigenews later in 2019.
1: I would assume, as a journalist who really likes to dig, at some point you're like, wow, this is something that needs to be shared.
14: It did. So I'm a member of the Opaskwayak Cree Nation, and I live on unceded Tsunamo territory. So I've got a long history of, I guess, racist interfaces with healthcare systems that go back to my own grandparents who attended residential school. So when I returned to work after maternity leave, I had the opportunity to be trained at a new news outlet called Indigenews. And during that time, there was an Indigenous mom in Quebec named Joyce Echiquan. And she experienced that systemic racism, and it claimed her life. It really, really impacted our newsroom. So we decided to dedicate a whole month to health, especially in the maternal world. And during that time, my colleague Bailey filed the FOI, and together and we broke the story. We found in the Freedom of Information request that there was a memo by then Attorney General David Eby. He sent a memo to the Ministry of Children and Family Development flagging the practice of birth alerts, which is the medical community, as well as the Ministry of Children and Family Development, kind of circling around an Indigenous family and a mother without their knowledge or consent to apprehend a child shortly after birth. So David Eby actually let the Ministry of Children and Family Development know that this was a potential litigation risk for the province. However, MCFD continued to practice for 4 months. And during that time, that 4 months of illegal practicing of birth alerts, taking babies away, was when I had my child in Nanaimo.
1: How long had it been practiced before it finally stopped in 2019?
14: Well, we call them anti-whispers. So in the Indigenous community, we know that our babies have been apprehended. There's a long history in Canada of Indigenous child apprehension. This is something that the province has not released in full. They claim that they do not have the data to support how long it's been practiced. So it's actually an unknown.
1: You broke the story in BC about birth alerts being illegal and unconstitutional. I know that this can't help some families that this is affected in totality, but what does this lawsuit closing mean for the community?
14: I think it's just further validation that this is what occurred, and more stories have come to the forefront. You know, I've read about the significance of the settlement for some moms who experienced trauma and didn't even realize what was happening. For example, we had a mom who had security guards right outside of her door while she was in labor. That's absolutely unacceptable. And so I think it's kind of a shift in thinking about the province and the broader Canadian government's role in Indigenous women's maternal health. And it also kind of shifts the blame away. Like, we are not inherently bad mothers or parents. We're great mothers and parents, and we just need that chance to be able to continue that love and that connection with our families.
1: Anna, after your reporting, Ontario, Manitoba, Saskatchewan, Alberta, and several Atlantic provinces later moved to stop or review the practice as well. I would assume that in addition to all the emails that you received from the people that you just mentioned, that this is something that you should be pretty proud of.
14: Yeah, it does feel good, and it fills my heart. And I think about the pain and leading up to the reporting. And we had received a number of letters from the province, some cease and desist letters to not report on it. So there was like an element of fear. And I just really leaned on our team at Indigenews and just the love that I have for my daughter and my stepchildren. And it was just the right thing to do. And also, you know, just it has created a lot of healing within my own family. As I mentioned to you earlier, before we did the interview, I live with my dad, an Opaskwayak Cree man, and the world that he gets to live in now with my daughter and I is fundamentally different. And I think that it's just really healing for him to kind of see that there is change. However, I do want to note that there are still moms experiencing apprehension of their babies following the ban in BC. So there's two stories that I did in 2020 and 2021 of instances where moms had their babies taken shortly after birth. So that's just a real concern that I have, is that the language has shifted, but the practice may still be happening. I want to note a mother in Surrey who gave birth, her child was apprehended, and the Ministry of Children and Family Development provided no vehicle or transportation for her to go and nurse her child. And for me, that is an unacceptable practice. Like, it's just completely goes against the United Nations Declaration on the Rights of Indigenous People, you know, the Declaration Act that we have here in the province, like having access to your traditional food, having access to your mom a couple days after birth. I can't imagine, you know, the long-term outcome of that separation and how that would impact an Indigenous family. So yes, it feels good that the story had such great reach, but there is still ongoing challenges, especially in the health world and in the child welfare space.
1: So in other words, the settlement addresses harm, but the bigger question as to whether the system that allowed birth alerts in the first place has really changed.
14: Precisely. And I'm seeing a real shift, not just in child welfare, but across Canada, this sort of like pendulum shift. And I'm seeing a rise of systemic racism again. I see it in, you know, some of the Canada's movement towards just bypassing our relationships to build a better Canada. And I want Indigenous people to be at the forefront of that. And what people don't realize is that trickles down back again into the child welfare system, right? Those racist attitudes impact our families. And it's very, very painful. So I'm cautiously hopeful about this settlement. I'm happy that it's being addressed and that life givers, mothers, families are, you know, receiving compensation and validation for experienced. But I know that we have so far to go.
1: And I'm so glad that I had a chance to share this with our listeners across Canada. Thank you for all your work, and thank you for continuing to be a voice for your community. Let's speak again.
14: Likewise. Thank you so much, Rob.
1: That, to me, was a powerful and very necessary conversation with Indigenous journalist Anna McKenzie, one that really asks us to confront a pretty difficult chapter in Canada's not-so-distant past. We spoke about birth alerts, and that is the practice that allowed child welfare agencies to flag expectant mothers, often Indigenous, without their consent, leading to newborns being apprehended at birth. She didn't just explain the policy, she brought forward the human impact, the lived experience and the trauma that is still felt in communities today, including hers herself. So what my takeaway from this is birth alerts may be officially banned in this country, but the systems and bias that allowed them to exist don't just disappear overnight. That interview to me wasn't about placing blame, it was about understanding, about listening. And about recognizing that reconciliation isn't just a word, it continues to be work. Conversations like this are a part of that work. Anna McKenzie helped me see that a little more clearly today. I'm Rob Fay. This is Weekends, heard across the Chorus Radio Network.
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1: One of the most popular segments that we've had on this program is So You Wanna Be A. And we've asked pilots what they do for a living. We've asked bartenders how they got into the industry. Today's an interesting one, one that I've been looking forward to for a couple of days when I found out we were going to be doing this. So you wanna be a beekeeper, as in protecting the bees and making honey and all that kind of stuff. Cassie Guiguo, kind enough to join me. Welcome to the program.
26: Hi, good morning.
1: Well, let's get into this. What first drew you into beekeeping? And was there a moment that you knew this could actually become a career?
26: For us, Honeybee Center is our family business. It's my husband's dad's business and his dad and mom, I guess. And about 10 years ago, his dad decided to retire. I've always loved insects. And so when he was ready to leave the company, myself and my brother-in-law and my husband decided to buy the company. So that's how we got started.
1: Okay, for somebody who's never seen it up close, how does a typical day in the life of a professional beekeeper look like?
26: So we have kind of a non-traditional company in that we do a start to finish beekeeping operation. So most beekeepers will specialize in one aspect of beekeeping, but at Honeybee Center, John's vision was that we would be start to finish. So the way that we've divided it out is that Andrew, my brother-in-law, is our general manager. Lee, my husband, is our commercial beekeeper. And then me, Cassie, I'm the education, outreach, and social media person. Each of us has a very unique, different day from each other. My day is made up of mostly field trips and education programs. So we see about 3 classes a day at Honeybee Center, and we're educating children and youth and adults about bees and our environment. My average day is getting into work, setting up the classroom, educating people, doing the waggle dance, talking about bees, and then at the end of the day, making sure that the actual bees are healthy, get getting into the beehives, making sure that everything is ready for the next day, preparing materials, preparing education information, that kind of stuff.
1: Bees do have a reputation for being dangerous. So how do you and your husband and your family actually work safely around thousands and thousands of them?
26: So for me, I'm working with children. And so I, first of all, I'm making sure that my hives have very calm genetics. So I'm choosing hives or choosing genetics that are making my bees go inable. And then for me with the kiddos, I'm always talking about, my big line is always, don't act like a bear, act like a beekeeper. So if you're calm and if you're moving slowly and if you're, you know, using your beekeeper voice and that kind of stuff, then yeah, the bees, I think that the bees generally are going to react to your behavior. One of the things that I like to talk to families about is, have you ever been to a park and have you ever sort of seen had that experience where the bees are kind of circling your head? That is actually the bees trying to evaluate your breathing because they want to know if you're a predator or a friend. And so if you're breathing crazy, so, you know, the yelling, the running, the scared sort of behavior, then that would indicate to a creature that you're dangerous, that you're a predator. But if you're breathing calmly, moving slowly, quietly, et cetera, then that would indicate to them that you're a friend. So that's the conversation that I like to have with people when we're going into a hive. With the guests, they're, of course, all in protective gear. For me, I like to wear as little gear as possible so that I can role model for families that if you're calm, they're calm.
1: What is something about bees that most people completely misunderstand?
26: The first thing is that only female insects have stingers. So a stinger is a way for an insect to lay an egg. And so that stinger, the function of the stinger is to get that egg into a safe and secure spot. So the first thing is that not all bees can sting. In the case of honeybees, only the females sting. The queen wouldn't really sting because that's not her purpose. Her purpose is laying eggs. The boys don't sting because they don't have a stinger. The girl bees, within the working caste of honeybees, there's about 7 jobs, including things like nurse, guard bee, forager scout, etc., construction bee. So really only the guard bees are going to be at the front door telling all of the colony whether they perceive danger outside. And then in the case that they say, hey, there's danger outside, then some of the bees potentially will come out and the end goal would be stinging. But they are going to give you a number of warnings before they do that. First, they're going to give you a little bump. They're telling you that's their way. They don't have language. They don't speak English. They don't speak French. So that's their way of telling us, hey, I need a little bit more personal space. And then they're going to do bump, bump, bump, bump, bump. Again, that's like, you're getting too close. You're not listening to what I'm saying. and then you're going to get a smell message, a pheromone. It smells like bananas, more specifically like the banana marshmallow candies. And that alarm pheromone tells us, no, we're really scared. You need to move along. Part of the thing about being a beekeeper is accessing all of our senses and using them to sort of interpret the situation without the use of language, right? I think that a lot of people who have pets can really relate to that and understand, because a pet can really sense your mood and a pet can really show you how they're feeling without using words. And really, bees are quite the same. The other thing to remember is that there's 26,000 species of bees, probably more, on our planet. So things like bumblebees, mason bees, minor bees, leafcutter bees, sweat bees, cuckoo bees, fairy bees. We have so many different types of bees. Almost all of them are solitary. They live by themselves. So that would mean that they have no home to protect and they have no offspring, no larva to protect. And in the case of those bees, they don't really sting. So really, the bees that sting are going to be the female worker bees. I mean, a bumblebee can sting. She's very unlikely to do so unless agitated or if she feels her nest, her family is in danger. And then we've got wasps. And it is really hard for just a person who's not well versed to know the difference between a bee and a wasp. But really, they're the same in that they're only going to sting if agitated. They're just a little bit more sensitive than bees. But that said, if we can sort of respect their environment, respect their boundaries, then it's much the same. It is all part of a bigger picture and sort of giving me the ability to look at things more holistically.
1: Cassie Gibault is a beekeeper at Honey Bee Center. 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Before I let you go, Cassie, I got to ask you, and this one matters to, I think, a lot of people. I've heard a lot about the declining bee population. What are some of the bigger threats right now? Are things improving or are things getting worse?
26: It depends on who you ask. Bees are in danger, as are all creatures in our environment, in terms of, you know, the weather changing, their habitat being encroached on. So people are moving into areas that have traditionally been homes for plants and animals. So loss of habitat, loss of food, loss of forage, pesticide use in the environment, different pests and diseases for different creatures. And so all of these things are affecting all of the creatures in our environment, including ourselves. And so I guess that the answer to not fully answer your question, but is anything that we can do to take care of the environment is going to be helpful to all of the species, including bees in our environment. So there are a few bumblebees that are in danger on our planet. And what I like to say again to the kiddos is that any little thing that you can do is going to be helpful to people, creatures, plants in the environment. And I like to say for bees, there's three things. It's leave the bees alone, talk about bees so that we can educate people about them, and then plant more flowers, plant native plants to feed native species. So that would be my recommendation. And for anybody who's specifically interested in getting into beekeeping, I would say make sure you take a course, join a beekeeping club, do all of the things, because just getting into it, it's quite a bit more complicated than you think, but it is a really rewarding hobby. There's a real sweet reward at the end. And so I would say just make sure that you're really well-versed before you get involved and make sure you take a course.
1: I love it. I feel like we all just got a quick education on beekeeping. Thank you, Cassie, for making time for me. What a wonderful story. And I wish you and your family well. Thanks for making time for me this morning.
26: Yeah, you got it. Thanks so much for having me.
1: That was a great conversation. Okay, let's take a break here. When we come back, we're going to walk up to the cash register together. We're talking about groceries and the cost of them and your health. Which one of them is a bigger priority? I'm Rob Fay. Good morning, Canada. We'll be back with more after this.
23: Want to interact with the show? Hit Rob on his socials at Rob Fay. That's R-O-B, F as in Frank, A-I.
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1: Welcome back to Weekends, heard across the Chorus Radio Network. Well, I think it's a question that's happening a lot across all kitchen tables in this country, is how are people balancing their diets while they try to balance their checkbook? I think that's a question that I know I've asked my family. Andrea Holwegner is a Calgary-based registered dietitian. She's the founder and CEO of HealthStand Nutrition Consulting, and she's a well-known media nutritionist expert, often called the chocolate-loving nutritionist, which we will get to before this is done. First and foremost, Andrea, welcome to the program.
27: Thanks for having me. This is such a great timely subject. I know one that is on the minds of everybody is every time I go to the grocery store, my grocery bill seems to be getting higher and higher, yet I'm buying similar things or in some cases having to even make a lot of different substitutes to keep that bill in a reasonable place. So tough for Canadians for sure.
1: What are the smartest places for people to save without sacrificing nutrition per se?
27: Yeah, and I think if we look at our grocery bills and we look at some of the consumer trending reports, we tend to see some of those, peripheral aisles of some of our big commodity groups, our beef, our pork, our poultry, our cheese, dairy, milk, yogurt, all of those things tend to be rising. And so it's not that we want people to eat less of those things, but we have to be a little bit more strategic. So sometimes it's about cutting maybe the portion a little bit. So for example, if you're making your family's favorite chili recipe, we make recommendations to our clients to say, hey, we'll use half the amount of the ground meat that you typically would use. And then let's use something awesome like our Canadian lentils, which are world renowned, so nutritious, excellent for high quality protein. And they can cut that sort of cost of that recipe very, very minimally by using lentils coming from a can even that you just drain and toss in. Or if you're a little more adventuresome, you've got an Instant Pot or you've got a slow cooker, then you can cook up those in batch and freeze them and then toss them quickly into your meals. So that's kind of one suggestion. And then, you know, I think of something like cheese, for example, that's really costly. Rather than having, cheese that something like mozzarella, if you're putting that on a pizza, you might want to go with a stronger cheese that has big flavor where you can add a little less and then make room for a few other things like vegetables on the pizza that we want people to put in and still have an amazing pizza, but maybe reduce the volume of grated cheese that goes onto a pizza. So it's about kind of thinking about what else could I add in that might cut the cost a bit.
1: I'm curious to know what maybe some of the big mistakes are people make when they try to, quote, eat healthy on a budget.
27: You know, one of the big things that I see people do is they're really excited about trying to eat healthier. They buy a whole bunch of fresh produce. They put it in the vegetable drawer. And we've all done this, even dietitians sometimes, because we're all well-intended. And then you open the drawer and there's a bunch of like rotting things in there. And we've now had to throw them out. So one of the things I love people to think about is the cost coming from food waste in your house. So we got to be strategic around what I always call let the vegetables drive dinner. And what I mean by that is often when I ask people, you know, what are you having for dinner tonight? They'll say things like salmon, or I'm doing a lentil or a tofu stir fry, or I'm doing burgers on the grill. They'll rarely tell me about the vegetable they're eating. And so what I want you to think about is think about what the vegetable is first. And one, that's good from a nutrition planning perspective. But second, it's good for your budget and it's good for making sure we're not throwing food out. So look in your fridge drawer, what needs to actually be eaten first, and let that drive what the menu is. So for example, if you have a big bag of red and yellow and green peppers in the fridge and they're starting to look a little soggy, then we want to say, okay, it's quesadilla night because we got to use these up. And I think when we look at meal planning that way, it can help so many pieces of nutrition and food budgeting.
1: Andrea Holwigner is a Calgary-based dietitian, as you can tell. She's also the chocolate-loving nutritionist joining us here on Weekends, heard across the Chorus Radio Network. I'm curious to know if there's any foods that people overspend on, maybe just because of marketing or wellness trends. We always see these hot topics. Like, I think I stained my teeth eating too much turmeric a couple of months ago because it's just like, this is the trend, right? But is that a part of the problem? Is you see all these hot topics and the marketing spectacular and therefore you end up overspending?
27: I mean, I think the impulse buy is something very real for myself included. I get excited to try new things all the time. So I think when we go into the store with a clear list, that can help kind of negate some of that. So whether you're using an old school paper list and you make one list with all the things that your family typically buys on it, you do that once and you copy it. Or you use technology. They've got tons of awesome grocery shopping apps now that you can share amongst your family. I would really encourage people to start with a clear list because it helps you think about, again, where am I hopefully going to be using up what's already in my fridge and not overbuying and tossing out food? But also it keeps us on track from a budget perspective. And you have to be a little strategic in your meal planning when you're making a list. If you come in and everything looks good and you just buy whatever, you're probably going to overspend because marketing is very exciting for all of us to try whatever's there. And so some of the things to keep in mind, too, when you're building your grocery list is, you know, use an app that shows you what's on sale this week at all of your favorite vendors. There's lots of them on the market. Flip is probably one of the more common ones that people use, but take a look in there. And then for the big things costing you money, start with that store and then kind of wrap the rest of your meal planning and your grocery list around some of those core things you know are going to build up cost.
1: Healthstandnutrition.com is where you can find Andrea and her team. Andrea, before I let you go, I just want to talk about working with a dietitian. I know we're trying to talk about save pennies in this segment, but maybe even just a consultation with a dietitian who can look at what you are, look at what you have, and maybe try to help recalibrate. That's not a bad idea, is it?
27: It's not a bad idea. And what I think most people probably sometimes don't realize is many of their employer health benefit plans actually cover the cost of seeing a dietitian. So be sure to check if you've got some sort of coverage or maybe you have a health spending account to see if a registered dietitian is covered. And that can mean that it's not going to cost you anything to come in, get some great nutrition advice and help you with the whole budget planning, which is on the minds of so many of us.
1: And finally, before I let you go, chocolate loving nutritionist is a great title or a great moniker. Why are you so chocolate loving?
27: Oh, man, I meet a few friends along my way, fellow chocolate lovers. But, you know, in the 25 years I've been practicing, the only way myself and our team of 15 dietitians at our practice knows how to help people is we've got to help you eat well, but still have a life. And one that includes chocolate or potato chips or French fries or whatever it happens to be for you. If we start with our favorites in mind and we keep those rocks and those things that we love in there and then we wrap healthy eating around it, we can help anyone achieve their goals and navigate whatever health challenges coming along.
1: Andrea, based on this conversation, it is quesadilla night in the Fay household. Hold the turmeric, but thank you for the time today. It's very valued, and I think there's a lot of people that might be in touch. I appreciate the conversation today.
27: Thanks so much, Rob.
1: Andrea Holwegner joining us here on Weekends, heard across the Chorus Radio Network. All right, so here's the story, by the way, for those who are wondering about the whole turmeric thing. Turmeric is apparently the cure for everything. Anti-inflammation, it boosts your brain, it makes you live longer. It is, some say, the superhero of vegetables. So I thought, you know, I'm not just going to buy the pills, I'm not going to buy the fancy powder, I'm going to get the real root. The actual raw organic turmeric root, because that's what real health nuts do, right? That's what the Instagram influencers do. So I go to the store, I buy this beautiful bright orange root, and I come home and I start chopping it up. And within a couple of minutes, I realize, dude, I have made a terrible mistake. First of all, my hands, my fingertips, like highlighter orange. I scrub these bad boys for 10 minutes. They're still orange. It looks like I just did a crime scene cleanup. So I touch my cutting board. My cutting board's orange. I touch the countertop. Orange. I touch my phone. Orange. I'm never going to eat turmeric again. I'm not eating turmeric anymore. I'm wearing it. I stained my entire kitchen like I was decorating for a Halloween party. My wife still talks about this. I try to wash my hands a second time. Still orange. And then, because I'm so stubborn, I try to make this turmeric tea. Drop a piece of it in the water. Now my mug is orange. I take a couple of sips. My teeth are orange. So again, man, turmeric great for inflammation, bad for your teeth. It's bad for everything that you own. I probably should have just bought the pills or the powder or maybe just not touch it with my bare hands. So note to everybody driving around. If you're thinking about turmeric, just know, yes, it might help you get anti-inflamed. Your ankles will get tighter. Your neck will look like you're 16 again. But your whole kitchen's going to be orange. And that's not a good thing. Unless you're the president of the United States. But I digress.
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2: This update from the Canadian Press. Prime Minister Mark Carney is visiting Saint-Pierre-et-Miquelon today for a symbolic meeting with French President Emmanuel Macron. The leaders will hold a working lunch before attending a wreath-laying ceremony honoring volunteers of Free France on the French territory near Newfoundland. Members of Parliament are making their way back to Ottawa for the fall sitting of the House of Commons. The budget will likely be a hot-button

0: Morning. Thank you for joining us here today. Let's find out what's happening out there with your weekend activity update. Glenn, what do you have for us?
1: Hey, good morning, Rob. What a great day to get out for some exercise. What a great day to get out of bed. It's the last weekend of summer. That's one reason. And the second reason, the Terry Fox Run today, a run that's heard around the world. Plus, you know what? We have another run in the city. It's in Yorkville. But first, let me give you your 640 forecast. It's a great start to your day. Cloudy and 13 in the city right now. 9 in cottage country. So soon to be, by the way, ski country. So a light jacket to start your run today. But later on today, a mix of sun and cloud with a high of 20. So that's decent. How about the rest of the week? Well, it looks pretty sweet as well as we welcome fall on Tuesday. Sun and cloud with temperatures in the mid to high teens. Okay, as I've mentioned, it's Terry Fox Day, Marathon of Hope Day, which runs around the world. Do you realize over $1 billion, that's B, has been raised so far for cancer research? All sorts of runs today in the GTA, of course, including the beaches at Woodbine Beach. It's already started, by the way, and it runs till 1 o'clock. Here's another run, by the way, and I thought, why compete with the Terry Fox Run? But this is more local, the Constantine Yorkville Run. It raises money for local charities. Matter of fact, 38 Toronto-based charities. Over $1 million has been raised so far in its 17th year, and you still have time, and don't miss the big party today, the post-run food feast and awards at 10:30. That's at Jesse Ketchum Public School, and that's right on Davenport. Well, it's all about Dino today for a great family day at Bentway Skate Trail. It's a great place any time of year. It's really enjoyable. The little ones will join Dino today for songs, stories, and games. It runs from 10 to noon. Well, it's all about touring and eating around the world today without leaving the city. Bloor West Village for North America's largest Ukrainian street fest. 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Sidewalk sales, by the way. Buskers and refreshment garden. That replaces the old beer garden. Getting a little more sophisticated, I guess. It runs from 10 to 7. Well, it's all about Ireland today on Toronto Island for Celtic Island. Toronto's first Celtic food and music festival. You know what? Culture of Ireland, including the famous pipes and drums. Just love them, don't we? Irish dancers at the Toronto Island Barbecue and Beer Company. That's right beside the ferry docks on the island. It's all about local celebrations today, and I hear the Pape Block Party yesterday was just hopping, lots of fun. It continues, along with a taste of Cookstown, over 100 vendors, and a celebration of stories, people, and flavors, plus a main stage and car shows. It runs from 1 to 8. International Center, it is busy. Three trade shows is that time of year, of course. The pet show, the franchise show, and the reptile breeder show as well. Just a quick sports note here. The Jays lose, the Leafs lose, and the Argos make the playoffs. And that's it for now. Do enjoy the last weekend of summer. A great weekend for sure. Glenn Crowder for 640 Toronto. Now back to you, Rob.
0: Great stuff as always, Glenn. Thank you. All right, stay with us. Weekends with me, Rob Fay, continues in just a moment on 640 Toronto.
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0: There is a new Canadian social media platform called Gander, and it officially launched this past week. And I've got the CEO and the co-founder of Gander joining me, Ben Waldman. Welcome to the program.
3: Hi, thanks for having me.
0: Well, this is kind of cool. I mean, there's a lot of stuff behind the scenes that I'm sure I'll never know how it got to be. But talk to me about why Gander and why now?
3: So it really started about a year ago when we were called the 51st state in Trump's second term at the start of that. And we'd seen, and I'm sure like most people, we'd seen just how divisive social media had become, the outrage, the trolls, the bots. And at the same time, Canadian voices have been a minority on social media platforms. And once you throw in the fact that 90% of the technology that we use in Canada comes from the U.S., it became clear that an alternative was really needed, and it was time for a new kind of social media to emerge.
0: You emphasize data sovereignty and Canadian hosting. As I was just doing a little research ahead of this conversation, why is keeping user data in Canada such a central part of your pitch?
3: Yeah, it is. It is definitely of major importance to us, and we're seeing that. There is a good number of people who also see that as very important. And there's also a lot of people that just don't. And so with Gander, really what we're trying to do is change how social media works writ large. The whole model around keeping eyeballs for advertising dollars at any cost, no matter the damage that it does to our society, to our democracy, to people. And on the data sovereignty side, So hosting data in Canada is one thing, but as soon as you're on U.S. tech, it's subject to U.S. laws. Even

0: Even though it's in Canada, and so Google, Amazon, Microsoft—that's it's still, we're still subject to the Cloud Act and to the Patriot Act, and so that means that our data can be accessed by their legal frameworks over there. And so, given everything that's been going on between our two countries, to us, it made sense to take a different path, and so we created Gander on an open source infrastructure that is not subject to those laws. So it really truly is sovereign and not subject to the US at all.
1: I love that you guys have been really open about this because to me, saying things like, yeah, you're trying to avoid sneaky algorithms or engagement tricks. These are things that I think drive users globally crazy, but especially Canadians with everything that's going on south of the border right now. How did you find a workaround for that? Or is that going to be a work in progress?
0: Everything is always a work in progress, is what we're discovering. But the big things that so we're a small company. We are not Facebook. We put a good shine on. So happens that we're very good designers and marketers. But we are a small company. We don't have the billions of dollars behind us. And so we're always looking for the simplest solution to the bigger problems. And that's difficult to do. But some of the examples are, one, we're moderating the platform under the Canadian Charter of Rights and Freedoms. Like, that's what it's inspired by. And so that solves, in theory, it solves the problem of hate speech. It solves the problem, meaning you cannot you can express yourself, you can disagree on Gander, but you're not allowed to attack someone based on their race or their identity. These are the kinds of rules that we put in place that other platforms don't have. It's US based, therefore it's freedom of speech. Say whatever you want, get away with whatever you want. And there's a benefit to that to those platforms because they know that outrage is what sells time, it sells eyeballs and sells advertising. So we've done away with that. We also, if you want to, you can join Gander freely, but if you want to post, comment, or chat, you have to prove you're a human. We don't have the money or the tech to hunt down bots, AI, et cetera. And we really want to make sure we're protecting kids. And so we made the choice early on that we would implement verification. So, we're making the kinds of choices that the other platforms don't. We even like things like news links. You can post news on Gander, unlike Facebook. But when you do, it's run through a check that gives you the bias of the publisher and their reputation for fact checking. Again, these are things that as a small company, we figured out. I know the bigger ones can. They're choosing not to. And at the end of the day, it makes for a better experience. It's much more a community on Gander. It's social media that makes you smile instead of gives you a migraine at the end of the day.
1: Ben Waldman is the CEO and the co-founder of the new social media platform called Gander. It officially launched this week. Ben, I want to talk about the numerous platforms that are out there. A lot of people say, listen, I've only got so many times for so many social media platforms. Why is this one different? Are you going to lean into the fact that you are family friendly? Are you leaning into the fact that you're Canadian? What is your pillar that you want listeners to realize when it comes to Gander, something that separates you from everybody else?
0: Yeah, we're very focused on the positive experience side of things. So this is social media that'll make you smile. It is we don't focus on the vanity metrics like counts. We don't use an algorithm. We have one algorithm in there right now, and it focuses on conversation. Who is talking about what amongst the people you know? And so it is about a positive experience. It's about a healthier kind of social media. And part of the reason for that is, one, we recognize that that people are tired of the manipulation and the anger, et cetera, as we said, certainly in Canada. The other part is we know that younger people are, they're not leaving social media so much as they're using it differently. They're using it to connect in small groups. They're using it for chat. They're using it for stories. And so that's, part of the direction that we're going is, I can make social media that's fantastic for, Gen X and up. I'm only doing so much good for so long. For us, this is about the long haul and making sure that younger generations have the kind of social experience that they want, need, and isn't damaging in the long run.
1: Ben, what were you doing before this?
0: Not this. I've been a creative director in digital, in web. I've worked for a few SaaS companies, primarily a creative director in, on agencies, but working with NGOs, nonprofits, the Crown corporations, people who have more of a focus on social impact. And that was my focus. And so it kind of translated nicely into doing this.
1: Well, it's a really intriguing concept. And I do hope that all of a sudden people go to the App Store and check out Gander, like you're having a gander. And Ben, what a pleasure to be able to have you join me early on. I hope that the next time we talk that it's just an embarrassment of riches for you. But more than anything, you've got a social media platform that people are happy to engage with instead of scared of what's going to come up on their feed. So thanks for the time today, Ben.
0: Thanks so much.
1: You know, when I was thinking about having him on, the one thing that I wanted to make sure is that it didn't sound like an infomercial, but it's a really interesting thought that you can have a social media platform that avoids all of the chaos, all of the doom scrolling and all the things that come with it. So I wish them well with that. I think Ben Waldman and his team are going to do a good job over there at Gander. I'd love to hear from you on what you think current social media looks like. Hit me up on my socials at Rob Fay, which is R-O-B, F as in Frank, A-I. Or if you want, you can hit me up with an email, rob.fay@chorusent.com. Here's the way that I look at it. When I want to just go into the absolute rabbit hole, I go on to X, or, you know, as you formerly know as Twitter. If I want to just post some stuff that I think my family might see, I'll go on to Facebook. And if I just want to post something cool, I might put it on Instagram. But when it comes to news and getting information from those platforms, very rarely do I go to social media anymore. I do, believe it or not, still go to websites. I go to URLs and I look up to see what's going on at CNN, or dare I say, of course, Global News. But for me right now, I just think there is so much soot in social media. Like, for example, with X, it used to be the blue check mark made sure that it was certain. Now you just buy your check mark and it's really just gone down the toilet. I rarely, if ever, use social media now when it comes to getting information. I just don't trust it. So that's why I thought this was an interesting conversation to have when it comes to Gander. Okay, let's take a break here. When we come back, we're going to go inside the mind of an independent business owner. Going to introduce you to Damali Adomi. She left a six-figure job to try and start a business on her own. She's got her daughters at her side and is trying to make a go of it in a very tough economic climate. We'll talk to her and get her story next.
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1: Every week, as you know, if you've been listening, we do the segment So You Wanna Be A, and we've done everything from pilots to bartending to barbering. But this week, I want to talk about So You Wanna Be An Independent Business Owner. In other words, you want to take that career and just put it off to the side because you got this passion project and damn it, you're going to do it. I want to introduce you to Damali Adomi. She and I met just a couple of days ago at a farmer's market where she was selling her products. And after a quick conversation, my wife and I looked at each other and said, boy, she'd be great for this segment. So Damali, welcome to the program.
17: Thank you.
1: Walk me through what you were doing before you made the jump. What was life like before you decided to take on this newest endeavor?
17: Okay, so before I started doing this, I think my path were always leading me there, to be honest. I've always been entrepreneurial. I think I'm just sort of cut from that cloth. But directly before doing this, I used to sell on Amazon. So I had a brand that I was building on Amazon, a private label brand, and I was doing e-commerce. But before that, I was doing real estate. So I've been
1: really?
17: Like, I did real estate for many years. I was a managing broker at one point. So I've just been jumping.
1: Okay, but you're in real estate and all of a sudden you've got this project, you know, I'm passionate about it. I'm starting to tinker on Amazon. Your product is called NASA So Natural. This is bath, body, and skincare. We're talking about some really good products. I don't want to steal your thunder. Obviously, I'll let you tell the story. But when you decide that you're going to step away from real estate and step into this world, you must have had some late night conversations with yourself. What were some of the fears that you were facing before you finally made the transition?
17: I think, to be honest, I'm a risk taker. So I take risks. And I think every entrepreneur is kind of like that. Like you get the idea and you're like, let me run with it. But the whole thing really started with one of my children. My daughter was in high school at the time and she didn't like the deodorant that she was using. She thought it had too many chemicals in it and she didn't think it was good for her. So she's like, I'm going to make my own deodorant. And then you follow your kids, right? If they're interested in something, you kind of go along the journey with them. So she started, you know, researching recipes online and made her own little concoction. And it just sort of drew me back into that whole natural world. So she fell off the bandwagon shortly thereafter, but I stayed on it. And I started getting into natural care and skincare. I started with soaps. And I've always been into essential oils because I do believe that they have benefits that are tangible and are real. So I started with soaps and then I just began expanding into other products, shower steamers, the aromatherapy sprays, the skincare, the tallow balms, you know, body butters. Like, I just kept going.
1: I'm curious, Damali, because it's such a competitive industry with a lot of heavy hitters in it. Like, there's no doubt about it. Like, you're taking on some pretty big names, but the beauty in what you do seems to be in the simplicity of your product. I'd love to learn a little bit more. You don't go the chemical route.
17: I try not to use the harmful chemicals. Like, everything is a chemical, really, but I stay away from harmful chemicals. So my products really are simple and they're clean.
1: Where do you make them?
17: I actually am still working out of my home. I've got a big workspace, but I think everybody's complaining that I'm taking over I've taken over the whole basement. And it smells really nice when you go past there, but I think I'm getting to a stage now, to be honest, where I probably need to move out and have a more dedicated space. But yeah, right now I'm still working from home and making that work.
1: So walk me through this. Do your kids help with the packaging? Do they help with any of the processing? Are they making any of the stuff that you're putting out there?
17: No. No, they are not. There was a time when my kids used to do the markets with me. They used to come and do the markets, but I think they kind of, I don't know if I want to say outgrew that, but they are now, they will use my products. So, can I have a this? Can I have a that? I'm giving this to my friend. I'm giving that to my friend. But no. And at crunch time, they do chip in though. Like, Christmas gets really busy. And so everybody's all hands on deck. Like, everybody's helping, you know, fold boxes or drop stuff off at stores or, you know, at the critical times like that, they'll jump in. But generally, no. Sorry.
1: For me, it's fascinating because I think we've all at some point in our careers thought, you know what? I really wish I could get out of the rat race and I really wish I could follow my passion project. Yeah. And to be able to talk to somebody who is currently doing that is pretty inspiring for somebody to drive around. So if I'm driving around right now somewhere across Canada and I'm like, man, I just wanted to do that one thing. What advice would you give to them? Like, what's the one thing that makes you say, you know what? I jumped in the big pool. You can do it too.
17: You know, my advice would be, don't overthink it. It's not as hard as you might think it is. And sometimes a lot of the objections are in your head and you learn as you go, right? Just be willing to pivot as quickly as you need to. I think you can get there. And especially if you're dealing with a physical product, the farmer's market, which is where I started, is the perfect place to start. It's low cost. It allows you to see how people, you know, interact with your product, to see, you know, get a sense of what the acceptance of it might be like and how to tailor it. And without any of the big risks, you know, so it's a great, great place to start if you're doing a physical product.
1: And you get the instant feedback. Like, you don't have to wait for somebody to return it or complain about it or like it. Like, you get it right there. Even.
17: It's not filtered. Like, you're seeing it direct. It's such a great place to start.
1: So you do everything from, like you said, shower steamers, bath bombs, sugar scrubs, lip balms. What's the trend right now? Like, what's one thing that you almost can't keep up with?
17: Oh my goodness. That is definitely the tallow balms. I think everybody's getting back into tallow for skincare. You know, like, I had a lady come to the market and say, you know, her $100+ facial thing that she uses is not even as good as a tallow.
1: What is it about? It's beef tallow, right?
17: It's beef tallow. It's beef fat, rendered beef fat from cows that are grass fed and grass finished. But it's quite biocompatible. So it really goes nicely into human skin. And it's got, you know, things that really help nourish and heal and, you know, like, products speak for themselves. Like, you don't have to convince people sometimes, you know, they just have to try it. And it speaks for itself.
1: It's not greasy either, is it?
17: It's not
1: pretty
17: greasy.
1: Yeah, it's pretty clean.
17: No.
1: Now, you get a lot of your product locally, do you not?
17: Yeah, like my tallow I get from up in the Okanagan. I have a farm I connect with up there. So I get that from there. Yeah.
1: Born and raised in Vancouver?
17: No, not at all. Actually, born in Ontario, raised in Jamaica, and came back to Canada, I think maybe about 25 years ago.
1: And Vancouver's where you set up shop?
17: I started in Vancouver, yeah, and then moved out to Greater Vancouver.
1: Minus the stint in Jamaica, we have a very similar path. I grew up in Scarborough. Yeah, I grew up in Toronto as well. And I came out here in 94 to chase my baseball dreams and just never went home.
17: ABC,
1: I'm not alone.
17: BC will do that to you.
1: It has been. So very quickly before we wrap this up, and I love these kind of conversations. One of my favorite segments on the radio. If you could do it all over again, now that you've kind of been through a couple of the highs and the lows, if you could talk to yourself from, say, what did you start this back in 2019? Yeah. What would you tell Damali in 2019 about this 7-year journey that you've been on?
17: I think I would tell her to not get distracted by what you see other people doing around you. Stick to the products that you enjoy making, right? Because there have been times I've sort of deviated a little bit, you know, but, you know, I've always come back and stayed true to my core. And I would also say, don't be afraid to pick up the pace. Don't be afraid to actually push it. Yeah.
1: I love it. Work a little bit harder, get a little bit further. I'm a fan. Damali, what a pleasure. I'm so glad. And by the way, our listeners can find you at NASA So Natural, which is NAZA, sonatural.com. You can find her story there. You can find all of her products. And you must have worked at Amazon because it's one of the easiest websites to navigate. So not your first rodeo on that front. Thank you for sharing your story. I think there's a lot of people that are probably like, that sounds like it was a pretty cool experience, and good for you from getting out of the rat race, if you will.
17: Thank you so much. Thanks so much, Rob.
1: Damali Adomi, what a great story. I'll tell you this, one day your body's not going to move as fast, your energy won't be as steady, your mind's not going to be as sharp as it is right now. So if you're lucky enough to be healthy, to be awake to the possibility, do it. Don't overthink it. Don't talk yourself out of it. Don't keep saying someday, like someday's a person who's going to do the work for you. Just start. Test the limits of what's possible, because you don't know what you're capable of until you push just a little bit further than you thought you could today. If you're waiting for the perfect version of yourself to show up before you start, you're going to be waiting forever. So use that health that you have, use the time that you have, and let your ambition be louder than your doubt.
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1: Welcome back to the program. Today we're diving into a story that is equal parts heartbreak, hope, and maybe even some groundbreaking science. Joining us is Daniel Knight. He's a fourth-year PhD candidate in chemistry out at Carleton University up in Ottawa. He's on a deeply personal mission to fight ALS. After losing his father to disease at just 19, he made a promise to work towards an ALS solution and is on his way. Daniel, welcome to the program.
23: Thank you very much. Thanks for having me.
1: Well, at 19, to lose your father, obviously that's heartbreak in any life. But the fact that you lost him to ALS and now it's something that you're studying towards helping find a cure for, what kind of motivation does that give you?
23: It's, you know, arguably one of the biggest motivators you can have. You know, I have a twin brother as well, which makes this interesting. And we're both in science. And so our experience of losing our dad, but also being able to contribute is very meaningful. And also, you know, the ALS community itself, I have to shout out ALS Canada. They have a phenomenal community of patients and ambassadors and researchers. And it just makes for this really cohesive, really like jackpot of an environment for people to progress with ALS research and really hopefully one day knock it out of the park.
1: Tell us a little bit about your dad.
23: So my dad, his name was John. He was 60 when he passed. He was an avid golfer. He had a wicked left slice, but that's okay. We all do. And yeah, he was kind of one of the most down to earth, most gentle, soft spoken people. And he very quietly made an impact in a room. He wasn't loud, but his presence was. And he just had the most genuine spirits and nature and really just an incredible person to model life after.
1: So when you go to work every day and you get into the lab and you're finally starting to work on all of these things that are well above my pay grade, I have no idea, you know, what goes on within a lab. Is there something there that every day motivates you beyond your father? Is there something where you say, you know what, there's somebody else out there that I can help? I'd love to get into your brain. What do you see when you go to work every day and to school every day and say, you know what, today I'm going to get to this post so that I can get to the next post?
23: A large part of it for me is a promise that I made. I promised my dad and I didn't necessarily know what it looked like at the time, but I promised to be part of some type of solution. And I didn't know if that was necessarily from like an advocacy standpoint and fundraising and not touch ALS science at all, or if it, you know, at the time, unbeknownst to me, was very much more directly involved in the science. So it's that promise that I certainly intend to keep and I try to keep every day. But also the people that I've met beyond my dad. I've met people in the ALS space that are, you know, that are patients and families and researchers, and everyone is working so hard, especially, you know, the patients and families that have been dealt just the worst cards. They still get up in the morning and they still fight every day, not only with their own personal struggles, but they do it for the betterment of everyone. And they're out there fundraising and they're telling their stories and they're meeting with their local governments to try to increase funding. if they can do that, then this is such a small piece for me that I can do. So I just, it's just being part of that bigger picture that really motivates me. Yeah.
1: Daniel, your preliminary work earned you the 2024 ALS Canada Brain Canada Discovery Grant, and that was actually the first ever awarded to Carleton University. Yeah. What was that moment like when you found out, and what did it mean for you and your lab to receive that recognition?
23: Yeah, that was that's certainly a day I won't forget. That was for me, it's about as full circle as it gets. ALS Canada was very actively involved in my dad's care, and even, you know, once he passed, they offered numerous resources to my family to help us, you know, with the grieving process. And so I had very much been fortunate, is a weird word to use in this instance, but I use that word. We were very fortunate to have ALS Canada support in a very personal, arguably one of the toughest times of our lives. So now to have their support in a professional setting, it cannot get more full circle for me. And it's something I never, never, ever expected. And so to be granted that award was very validating. That's something that we have and our idea could be worth investigating, and worth funding. So for all of us, I think in Dr. DeRosa's lab at Carleton, it was a really cool moment. And it's certainly something I will never forget.
1: All right. I'm actually going to read this next question because this is how unscientific I am. A novel DNA aptamer to block the pathological aggression of TDP-43, which is essential to the ALS pathophysiology. For someone without a chemistry background, Daniel, can you explain what a DNA aptamer is and how it differs from the way that we usually approach drugs in ALS treatment?
23: These aptamers are actually made of DNA. And so it's the same DNA that is actually in our bodies. And DNA is inherently, as chemists, DNA is a molecule. It's a very long molecule in our bodies. It's a sequence of different letters. And in our bodies, it's about 3 billion letters long. And so these DNA aptamers that we use in our lab, they do not come from people, they don't come from animals, but because they're a molecule, they can be made synthetically in a lab. And so our pieces of DNA are much, much, much smaller. They're only about 60 to 100 of those letters long. And so these DNA aptamers can recognize a number of different molecules within a number of different settings. But for our purposes, we're looking to target this one protein that its role in ALS is not completely understood. We know it's heavily related to ALS. We don't know necessarily if it causes ALS or if it's a product of ALS. And so we're looking to see if we can use these DNA aptamers to prevent this protein from clumping together. And whenever it clumps together, it can be toxic to cells. So if we can block this clumping together, we can restore its normal function and then hopefully maintain a healthy motor neuron. And so that's kind of our approach. And the only way that it differs from traditional approaches is just the nature of the molecule itself. The DNA aptamer is inherently unique from traditional medicine. They typically are what's called small molecules. So things like acetaminophen is a small molecule, like in Tylenol. And so that's really one of the ways that this is different. It's just the nature of the actual molecule itself that we're trying to use.
1: So for many people living with ALS and their families, some might be listening this morning that are often holding out hope for some form of a breakthrough. What would you like to tell them about your work and what keeps you going on tough days?
23: I think that's a great question. I think, my work, as exciting as it is, I think it is important to keep a realistic lens on it. And if this happens to go all the way one day, that would be a dream come true. But that is, that's many, many, many years away for my situation. That's not the case with some technologies. There's currently, a number of clinical trials that are actively recruiting across Canada and around the world. So there's certainly options out there now that people can reach out to their local care physicians and do their best to get into these trials, in whatever suits their life. But for me personally, I see that even though I've only been in it for a relatively short period of time, the research and the work being done on this is accelerating. It's not plateauing. There's a lot of stuff happening, and it's really, really exciting times to see what's coming out. You know, here in Canada, we had a gene targeting therapy called QALSODY that was recently approved. I believe it was last year, received conditional Health Canada approval. And that's one of the first ALS treatments approved in Canada. There were a few others, but this is a really promising and exciting breakthrough for ALS work. So I think if there's anything to say is that it's getting there. It's getting there. We haven't fixed it. There's still plenty of work to do, but there's a village of people that are working at this all around the world, and we're going to get there one day.
1: Daniel, good on you. And I think your father would be proud. And I think there's a lot of people listening today that are inspired by just your passion for this and your positivity surrounding it, all things considered. Daniel, thank you for the time this morning, for shining light on this. And we will hopefully talk again in the future, and there'll be more exciting news ahead. Thanks again.
23: Wonderful. Thank you so much for having me.
1: That was Daniel Knight, a student out at Carleton University that is doing big things in the fight against ALS and doing so in memory of his father. Okay, let's take a break here. When we come back, I'm going to replay an interview with a gentleman by the name of Sid Ziegler. He's one of the best journalists from the LGBTQ community to cover sport. He's written for Sports Illustrated and a number of publications. This interview challenged me on a number of fronts. He had me at every turn, and I loved every second of it because the education just didn't stop coming. This, to me, is what good radio was all about. Sid Ziegler joins us next.
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0: Hey, it's Greg. Hope you have a great weekend. We're back on the air 5:30 in the morning on Monday. We'll recap what will be a busy weekend in the city and, of course, get you set for all the big news that is to come. The House of Commons back in session in Ottawa, but Prime Minister Carney will be at the United Nations for Monday, Tuesday, Wednesday. What's the fallout from that and the fallout from us drawing closer to our European Union, brothers and sisters? All that on Monday's show. See that.
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1: Joined by Sid Ziegler, he's a leading gay sports writer, commentator, author who often focuses on the LGBTQ plus issues in sports and is considered by many to be one of the most influential voices in sports journalism. Sid, welcome to the program.
8: Thanks for having me.
1: I'm curious to know from your perspective, when it comes to professional sports, have we made headway when it comes to acknowledgement and recognizing the LGBTQ plus community?
8: Oh, gosh, of course. I mean, when we started Outsports 26 years ago, the idea of a pride night at a professional sports event, the idea did not exist. Now, virtually every pro sports team outside of the NFL, and there's a reason for that, has a pride night. Every single one of the Major League Baseball teams do, except one. Almost all of the NHL, NBA teams, every WNBA team does. Also, at the time, the WNBA tried to hide their lesbian players. Now they embrace them. A third of the league is publicly out. So, yes, absolutely. With the NFL, the issue with the NFL is there are so few games that each team has, and there's such a limited amount of tickets. But the NFL just generally doesn't have community nights. It's just like the NFL is a little bit different, but yeah, the pride nights and acknowledging the fans and out athletes, it's everywhere across sports.
1: I remember when Vancouver first started their gay pride parade, and it felt raw, it felt organic, and it felt inclusive just because the community really embraced it. It eventually got corporate. And I remember a couple of my friends who are gay, they said, you know, I sure appreciate the support, but at the same time, it's lost a little of its luster. Do you feel that as mainstream sports takes this on, that maybe it feels like it's lost its organic nature, that now, you know, by nature, because it's so corporate, that it's lost some of its appeal?
8: To me, this argument is utterly absurd. When I came out in 1996, we were begging corporations, begging professional sports teams to acknowledge us. And then they did, and now it's a problem. So I have, you know, I've been out for 30 years, literally a month ago, LA Pride. This weekend is a year, 30 years since I attended my first Pride event. There were no corporations there. Maybe Wells Fargo was there. The idea that we're now complaining that these corporations want to support our community and that the pro sports teams want to support our community and that they are and they're donating to our organizations, to me, is utterly absurd.
1: In North America's big four pro sports leagues, right now, I don't think there's any out male athletes, actively out male athletes. And that surprises me. So why is there such a dramatic gender gap when it comes to coming out?
8: Well, number one, there are simply more lesbians and bisexual women in the WNBA than there are gay and bisexual men in the NBA. Again, a third of the WNBA players are publicly out. Those are just the ones who are out. Does anyone really think that a third of NBA players are gay? I mean, That's ridiculous. And this is the age-old question. Why is it that lesbians and bisexual women are overrepresented in pro sports and men are underrepresented? And I think it has to do with, I'm talking to Colin Martin. He's a former Major League Soccer player. He was the second active MLS player to come out as gay. I talked to him this week, and he said it's all about youth in high school sports. And youth in high school sports, the boys are supposed to be masculine when they're playing sports, and girls are supposed to be masculine when they're playing sports. So the gay boys self-separate out of sports, and a lot of straight girls self-separate out of sports because if you're playing softball, you're a lesbian in high school. So they don't want to deal with it. So I think Colin's onto something. There's a lot of self-selection in youth sports and also just poor coaching. Like a lot of coaches, they use slurs themselves. So I think that's a big part of it is what's going on in youth and in high school sports and not necessarily from the pro leagues or the pro teams.
1: I think I have it at 23 states that have transgender athlete bans, and a third of the transgender athletes live in those states. So I'm curious to know how the policies affecting trans athletes' mental health and the problems that stem from that, and the impact on the LGBTQ plus youth that are watching these debates unfold, because it's everywhere in the news.
8: I mean, the million-dollar question right now. How do you navigate all of that? How do you navigate clear and obvious differences between, without medical transitions, athletes who are born male and athletes who are born female? I'm somebody in the middle. I think that we can come to inclusion policies that include mandatory medical transitions. But unfortunately, we have people on the two sides who scream the loudest. And a lot of us who want to have these conversations in the middle and figure out, how do we stop yelling at each other? How do we build inclusive spaces? We just get lost. So it is an absolute mess. And what is the mental health toll? I'm not trans. I can't necessarily speak to that. I've been told it's not good. This debate is not going away. It's not going anytime soon, because people on both far sides are not going to give up their position.
1: Sid Ziegler is co-founder and editor of Outsports, which was founded back in 1999. Is it hard to believe it's been that many years?
8: It's not hard to believe. I think what's hard to believe is that we don't have more out men in men's pro sports. That I'm surprised about. I think that's probably the biggest surprise. The embrace that the leagues have shown, not a surprise, that women are finally coming out in the WNBA and the PWHL and the NWSL, not a surprise. That we don't have more active out gay and bi men in men's pro sports is not a surprise. And I've written extensively about the reasons for that. Again, the youth sports issue, agents having too much control and influence on athletes, the locker rooms, you know, it's just whether athletes are using gay slurs or not, there's a heterosexism in locker rooms, talking about women and sex with women and their girlfriends and their wives, that just very subtly, nobody means any harm by it, but subtly tells gay athletes, yeah, you don't really belong here. So I think it's the one surprise. I thought there would have been more.
1: The last question I have for you, Sid, has to do around dollars, because, you know, I think of what's going on in college sports now south of the border. When I played sports in the States, you never made a penny, and that's just the way that it was. You were eating ramen. But nowadays, the elite athletes have the opportunity to make some decent bucks. And I would imagine that coming out might limit that. And again, I don't know an organization that would turn their back on a gay athlete. But at the same time, maybe the fear of that is why people stay away from announcing that. Would that be a fair assessment?
8: Oh, I think it's the complete opposite. Mark Cuban and others have said there's a gold mine waiting for gay athletes. I think there are a lot of companies and other organizations that want to support LGBTQ athletes. I'm on the board of the Out Athlete Fund, and we specifically seek out LGBTQ athletes with a shot at the Olympics or major national international competition, and we help fund their training and travel. I think it's the complete opposite.
1: Well, that's interesting, because you just said that you're surprised that more athletes hadn't come out, and then you say it's the opposite when it comes to money, which to me is an interesting conversation spinoff there.
8: Coming out is fear. You don't know. You don't have a guaranteed contract waiting for you. Nike hasn't said, hey, you know, we'll give X amount to people who come out. And you have managers and agents who are afraid of it. They do the math and they think that you're going to lose money, or that you won't get drafted by the Tennessee Titans or XYZ. Mm-hmm. It's fear, almost. I think in not sports, 26 years, we've run that coming out stories of about 1,000 athletes. 995 of them said, I was scared to death to come out. When I did, I was shocked by the incredible level of support. And my only regret is that I didn't do it sooner. So, you know, fear is a powerful thing. It's fear of the unknown. And, you know, unless there's a contract sitting there open waiting for you, your manager or agent is telling you, you might lose money.
1: And the manager's saying that. So maybe they're a part of the problem?
8: Agents are 100% a part of the problem. When Michael Sam came out in 2014, his agents told me, all of the other sports agents told them, don't do this. Don't have your athlete come out. I know for a fact that agents are telling. I have talked to an athlete who said their agent told them not to come out. I know that it's happening. And it's a huge, it is one of the untold dynamics going on. The other piece is, we talk about the leagues. Where are the players' unions on this? Why are the players' unions not being more vocal on this? They are the ones who represent the athletes. So you want to talk about the NFL. The NFLPA is nearly silent on this.
1: Hopefully, this isn't the last time our paths cross. And thank you for just taking time for me today. I really appreciate it.
8: And thank you for just engaging and asking questions and being open. I've been doing this for 26 years. The change has been massive. Got a lot more work to do. And it's thanks to people like you opening our community's eyes that that change happened.
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42: From
0: the National Newsroom of the Canadian Press. I'm Don Mitchell. Prime Minister Mark Carney will join France's president today in a French territory just off the south coast of Newfoundland for a working lunch and a wreath-laying ceremony. President Emmanuel Macron arrived in Saint-Pierre-et-Miquelon yesterday. The leader is emphasizing the importance of strengthening bilateral ties with Canada. The meeting comes amid increased tensions with the United States for both countries as Canada and the European Union work toward a new broader alliance. The Prime Minister's office said in a news release, partnerships in aerospace, energy, and critical minerals will be on the agenda today. It appeared to be a somewhat emotional day for Alberta Premier Daniel Smith amid an argument that the province should remain in Canada despite frustrations with Ottawa. Speaking at a virtual assembly on Alberta's future, the Premier seemed to hold back tears yesterday while recounting a long list of historic indignities she says Albertans have suffered at the hands of the federal government. Albertans will vote October 19th on whether to remain in Canada or move toward a second binding

0: Meanwhile, a new lawsuit claims that Anthropic, OpenAI, SpaceX AI, and Google illegally agreed to slow down their AI development. Filed Friday in the U.S. District Court for the Northern District of California, the lawsuit argues that this coordination violates antitrust laws and reduces consumer value paid for AI subscriptions. The lawsuit points to the recent essay from Anthropic CEO Dario Amodei urging industry-wide cooperation on safety measures. Over to the Middle East, Israel reporting that a resident was fatally shot in the occupied West Bank, and a suspect in the shooting was being detained. Separately, Israel's military said a man died as they stopped him from a ramming attack on troops in Palestinian territory, both incidents hours before the start of the Yom Kippur holiday. And there's a lot weighing on the minds of Canadian farmers these days as they work to get this year's crop off their fields. Canadian Canola Growers Association President and CEO Rick White says farmers have been struggling with heavy rains that hit right as the harvest was underway.
1: Farmers are fighting mud, trying to get out on the fields. Doesn't dry out very well this time of year. The days are shorter, the sun is not as long in the sky, and temperatures are cool.
0: White says high fuel and fertilizer costs, as well as trade uncertainty and transport disruptions, are also piling on farmers' concerns this season. This is the Canadian Press. In sports and Major League Baseball, the Toronto Blue Jays will play the finale of their three-game series against the Rangers in Arlington, Texas tonight. The Jays fell 6-2 last night and are now three games behind the Chicago White Sox for the final American League wildcard spot. The Rangers' win allowed them to take over top spot in the American League West from Houston. Rory McIlroy had a big finish with Eagle on the 18th yesterday to move into contention at the BMW PGA Championship at the Wentworth Club in Surrey, England. The number two-ranked McIlroy's birdie eagle finish on the closing par fives left him 11 under par after the third round. Round four is now underway. Spain's Manuel Elvira and Italy's Filippo Cello started the day at the top of the leaderboard. And in the WNBA, the Toronto Temple play their home finale against the New York Liberty this afternoon. The Temple lost its fifth straight at home Friday, falling to Indiana. Long eliminated from playoff competition, Toronto will finish the season with games at Chicago and Connecticut next week. From the Canadian Press, I'm Don Mitchell.
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7: 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We are recording here on Friday the 18th, and the number again, 1-877-8-SILVER, the website, guildhallwealth.com. I'm just looking up the numbers on precious metals because apparently Japan hiked. And it looks like, Jerry, as you said a couple weeks on the show, the rates don't seem to matter anymore. Mm-hmm. We had a Fed rate hike. Look at that, 6666 on silver. On gold.
8: That's four sixes, not three.
7: We're at 4380. It seems like gold, silver is back where it was before, and it's higher than it was last week. Mm-hmm. In the run-up to the Fed discussions, gold is actually a little bit higher than it was last week on the Fed discussions. And so there it is. Rates are higher. I guess that means there's inflation.

0: So we want to deal with inflation, and that we want to own gold. I saw something this week. I know we're going to get into the rates. We're going to get into, I'm sure we'll talk about AI and the European Union and how all of this deals with gold. Tether's gotten into another commodity. They're moving. They're starting to diversify, which could
1: this
0: be
1: this is heating up.
0: Could be big.
1: But you saw something. What do you do?
0: Technological demand for silver is growing, and a whole lot more. So stick with us. And as you know, at Guildhall, we deal in physical gold and silver. I had a conversation today, Jerry, just in the morning with a client. We were discussing, you know, as a company, should you own some gold? Or do you invest in stocks? And I said, look, I was looking at this, you know, 10-year data on against the markets, gold against all the markets. And the only market that destroyed everything was Bitcoin if you got in 10 years ago. Right, Jerry?
1: Yeah.
0: Copper, gold just outperformed copper, which I think was did most of the run within the last couple of years, like gold did. But and then there was stocks did just as well as gold. But the question is what are you holding?
1: Right.
0: What stock are you going to hold? And so gold being such a neutral asset, and this leads to this kind of in discussion of the interest rates, which is gold is a neutral asset and countries want to own it, but it's now also a national security measure. Mm-hmm. So gold has, over the last decade, has really started to come into the fold as something more than just a barbarous relic. Let's get your thoughts on the Federal Reserve meeting. What were your thoughts on Kevin Warsh?
1: Oh wow.
0: When you saw him make his comments, did you think, wow, there's a guy who is really going into the Fed with a different idea? Or did you think he just got sucked into the collective? What do you think is going on? Is he Trump's guy or not?
1: Well, we talked about this new hire a while ago. He was the you know, it was a big signal for us at the time. He made Paul Winfrey one of his first advisors. Winfrey authored the Federal Reserve chapter in Project 2025 that has explicitly discussed paths toward commodity-backed money, including gold convertible treasury instruments as a bridge to a greater financial discipline. His speech was great. This was a battle almost, it seems, in the last couple of weeks, watching the Treasury say we're going to grow our way to fight inflation. Our economy is growing. This is what Warsh presented. The economy was growing. Employment is being supported. Jobs are being brought back.
0: He said, Jerry, sorry to cut you off, but he said that he wasn't going to say that a hot economy was inflationary, right? When he got in, that was like his first big speech. He said, I don't believe that. And yet he went right back to those numbers and said, and I still don't, didn't he say he was going to have a bunch of bodies look at the way they run their numbers? That sort of that disappeared.
1: Oh, the forecasters.
0: Yeah.
1: Well, you know, this is where I start thinking.
0: Okay, tell me what you're thinking.
1: What's going on behind the scenes? You put on that, you know, that special tinfoil hat that we like to put on at times, but it definitely helps when you follow the trends that is increasingly showing that the Fed's toolbox and the tools in their toolbox are futile. Buying the bonds. I think this is a big signal. Buying the bonds, paper buying paper to support and bring down the yield was futile. Just as this, the old relationship that higher yields equals lower gold. This is another major shift. RBC wrote about this before, that the underlying drivers for gold may have been on pause. So the old forces are showing to, you know, these old relationships are weakening. So talking about he will have to control inflation, yes, but the growth is what's most important that brings the credibility to the dollar, and price stability is what is most important to Americans, to his focus and its discipline. So immediately thereafter, there was a second warning from Trump during the week prior. Trump, as everyone has heard, he threatened the Fed and he threatened to wage a trade war with any country they're running a deficit against in trade, which is a lot of countries. They're subsidizing many, many countries, including ours. So he came on the wire again and says, you know, we got to bring these rates down to 1%.
0: Threat or not, I think it shows that there is the Fed can sit there and say we're independent. I did like that Warsh mentioned a couple times that the Fed is basically there because of Congress. Right? Do you notice that the Federal Reserve will always say that? Mm-hmm. Their mandate, you know, if you go back to it came from Jekyll Island and they sneak past this accepting of the Federal Reserve through Congress. So they always want to throw it in your face that you could get rid of the Fed tomorrow if you had the political will in Congress.
1: Yeah. Who invited you? Well, they invited me to the party. I'm supposed to be here.
0: Yeah, they're like vampires, right? Well, I just want to remind you that you let us in. So we're going to blood suck you as much as we can here. And there you go, right?
1: That's it.
0: But so he was quick to remind everyone that they are central bankers. Mm-hmm. But that I guess more people know that they're private.
1: I know.
0: Right? That they're not actually from the government. But look, Trump pushing back on it. Whether he's doing it as a meme or as an actual threat, I think it points out the fact that he's not going to sit there and just roll over against this quote unquote independent, right? Mm-hmm. Entity that he's like, listen, you got your plans, you got your strategies. I've got ideas too.
1: Yeah.
0: You know, I don't have to sit here and just take it from you. We've got things that we can do to force you to, you know, you've got your interests, everyone on the board who has their interests as to why they want to raise and what their game plan is. Well, I have one too for the country. And we'll see if it gets to that, right? But he also threatened also against Carney in Europe. He said, I don't know if I like that deal, but we were discussing this about Europe as well. And what does it mean for gold and Canada?
1: Wow.
0: Do you have some initial thoughts? We got about a few minutes left of this segment.
1: Well, it's always the currency in the nation that we're seeing. Canadians are not feeling any richer. You know, they could talk about the stock market doing well or not. Canadians are feeling the squeeze. And we need to get back to growth. We need to get back to using the resources that we have been blessed with. We're number one in the world in silver. Well, this was back in the 80s. Number four in gold, number four in oil, yet gold is our number one export. Things just don't make sense. And when it doesn't make sense this long, you have to understand, we have to come to terms that this is by design.
0: Look, I think that from a gold perspective and from a gold perspective, is the Canadian dollar gaining value? Absolutely not. It is not gaining value. Are we getting jobs? No, it's not. We're not getting jobs. They're fleeing. You have, you say you're all for environment, but you're like, let's build a data center. Let's go. Right? Where's the environmentalists up in arms about that? Or how come the government's not up in arms because of AI and all of this? All of a sudden, well, that's okay.
1: Yeah.
0: That one's okay.
1: Yeah.
0: Right.
1: But what then?
0: And then I still don't understand how we are dominion of Britain, and clearly no one in Britain seems to have a say of what Carney does with Europe. They voted to leave Europe, at last I checked, in 2016. And my other part of this, which just shows hypocrisy, is, so wait a second, you're okay to make deals that don't question your sovereignty,
1: right,
0: in this case, but making a deal that could improve your lot in life with your neighbor does question your sovereignty? Get out of here. That is complete nonsense.
1: Yeah.
0: If you're making a deal, you're making a deal. So this show, and the other part of it, I just feel like it's just bad improvisation. Mm-hmm. I feel like he just wants to gum up the media and just be out there all the time, passing a blue phone around. Isn't this fun? I've got a blue phone. I got a direct line to Europe. Mm-hmm. Listen, is the dollar getting stronger? Is your energy prices going down? Are you getting jobs? Are they bringing in new businesses? None of it.
1: No.
0: None of it. So guess what? It has no effect on you day to day that he goes out there and shows himself on the news. Okay? It's like a deadbeat dad going, the wife comes home and says, so how did the job search go today? It went great. It went great. I had a couple interviews. Well, did you get anything? No, but we're doing amazing.
1: Yeah.
0: I'm going to go out again tomorrow. I've got some other interviews to do. It's like, yeah, but you haven't landed a job yet, right? You know, you haven't brought home the bacon. So bring home the bacon.
1: Yes.
0: You know, until that happens, you're going to need to protect yourself. And it just so happens that gold and silver are outpacing inflation over time.
1: And that is the point.
0: And that is the whole point. So you need to have physical gold and silver, not the promise, not more promises, not promises of gold and silver ETFs or certificates or gold-backed funds. I don't want the promise of anything. Give me the ownership of it, right? You want ownership. You want to disconnect from all of this promise stuff.
1: 100%.
0: So give us a call, 1-877-8-SILVER, the website, guildhallwealth.com. 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
0: 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The number 1-877-8-SILVER, the website, guildhallwealth.com. Fed raised rates, Japan raised rates, gold and silver, shrug it all off because nothing's changed. The debts are there. Central banks didn't start selling gold. They're still accumulating gold because it matters now. It's a actual financial asset, a tier one asset, and a matter of national security. So when we look at Europe, Jerry, what were your thoughts on this week of doesn't seem to bother our sovereignty on this case?
1: Mm-hmm. I mean, all of this happened all of a sudden when I think it was Trump who visited Ireland, and he was given... He was allowed to inspect the military, inspect the weapons, which I thought was only reserved to the king and the prime minister or president of that sovereign nation. Connolly was at the doorpost. She was watching as Trump was led around the military. And then, you know, they were playing the national anthem, the Star Spangled Banner. Day later,
0: Such a dichotomy. Sorry, Jerry. It's such a dichotomy. You have a president inspecting the troops of another nation and a prime minister passing around a phone.
1: Right.
0: Okay.
1: And then
0: starting a speech to chants of USA.
1: That's right. Wasn't that hilarious?
0: He didn't say, can I have my press conference here?
1: Yes. Yeah, you all wanted, you invited me here. No, but a day later you had a vote, Scotland, Northern Ireland, Wales. This was on the Telegraph that they were voting for their independence. But this independence, for some reason, I mean, the UK built such a great union. They have this an off-ramp where if you leave, if you want your quote-unquote independence, well, guess what? You're going over to Brussels. You don't have independence. You have to join the EU. And then so we're seeing this flooding into the EU. It's like they're leaving the ship, the London ship, because, you know, all of these things that are coming to light, the Jekyll Island, it was, you know, brought in by the City of London bankers, the LBMA. We had that debate during the week, you know, Canada, the Dominion of Canada, who's on. So, but we're seeing the shift over to Europe. It's like we're leaving the one ship, going into another ship, and we're just bringing our stuff. We're bringing our bank accounts.
0: And how's Europe doing?
1: It looks
0: with
1: like
0: with their migrants and shutting off all the energy, and their, you know, the leaders of those countries, their approval ratings are single digits.
1: Yeah. Well, you know, I listened to the speech from the Greek, I think it was a Greek opposition leader or the Greek prime minister in front of the European Commission. And it was just the most passionate speech that I've ever heard from a European leader besides the Polish opposition leader. But, or is it the prime minister?
0: Prime minister, probably.
1: You know, but it just looks terrible. If you look at the European system, it's almost like the loonie. The loonie is the most shorted currency in the world. I remember when the euro came in, it was like 2-1 when I was trading it. And now it's almost at par with the loonie. So if you're judging that this system is something that worthy that we should be jumping into, look at it, analyze it. It looks like one huge blown up syndicate mortgage where all of these investors, the union, the members are all these, you know, these people who pledge their collateral for a bigger share into the banking system.
0: Collectivism.
1: Fails when they leave, just like their system. The minute that you take your money and you see something that doesn't make sense to the point where, hey, this is by design, you know, the revolution this week or last week was not televised. You know, here in Canada, we had 5 days in Ottawa Parliament. The biggest news story probably in my lifetime was not televised. Well, we understand why. We are told to look elsewhere, just like you don't need a gold in your portfolio. Guys, stay invested in your GIC. Stay invested in paper, paper, paper. Whereas Goldman Sachs, whereas the central banks are all diversifying away from bonds. Bonds are dead. Someone told me that a real estate agent told me that the real estate market is a derivative of the bond market. If the bond market is failing and it needs fixing, that it catches a fever because the yields are rising and they have to buy the bond, something's wrong. And the solution is real collateral, neutral collateral, and the collateral that companies, as you mentioned, are owning. You know, we feel very strongly that it's not just getting something on your balance sheet. It's all about making money. The reason why you are in business is to profit, to pass on something to your next generation, is to grow and find financial freedom, own something, operate, and solve problems. You're here to solve problems. But if your company, if you're overtaxed, the reason why you have gold is to offset these potentials. This is the reason why companies like Tether are doing it. And it's also for image. I think it does a great job, and it shows how savvy and smart you are, understanding how history works. Because if you're in business, you better understand how money works and what money is.
0: Well, Ray Dalio believes in it, right? He believes in gold, massive hedge fund guy. And actually, he also committed to a lot of money. His charity committed a lot of money to the Trump accounts, right, for kids. Billions of dollars have gone into those Trump accounts for kids in the U.S. who now have investment accounts with money in it that's going to grow over the next 20 years, which is remarkable. How do you do that here in Canada? Well, we don't get anything subsidized for something like that in Canada, but you could certainly start acquiring some physical gold and silver for your kids. I know for myself, I did that. I still do it for my kid, and it's tremendous. And I really hope he never sells it. I really hope he never sells it. He understands it as generational wealth. It's something you could borrow against eventually, right? If you needed the funds. That's a part of the industry that's going to grow over time. You're starting to see you're starting to see more and more companies are offering that, the ability to borrow against your assets. So that's going to be something that grows. Look, the industry overall, Jerry, just to change gears a little bit back into the metals, listening to Vince Lancey, something we have been tracking here, and he kind of made a note of it this morning. I thought, yeah, you know what? This is very true. He said, look, 10 years ago, when he started his updates, it was all about sort of the potential of where gold is going. It was all very academic. Mm-hmm. But today, the world's industry of gold is growing, and it's something we've been tracking. So he said, now we just track the news of what we said was going to happen, and now it's happening, mm-hmm. right? Exchange here and exchange there, what's going on with Tether, the Venezuela gold being brought up to the States, or Dutch gold being moved from the States, the constant accumulation, how silver's being used, right? The new one is, what was it, the battery that we talked about here? I forget which
1: Silver Trade had, if you want to pull that up quickly. I think that's a very big story that needs to be covered.
0: We'll get to it in just a minute. But the thing is that every day you're seeing more and more growth in the network, and we're just reporting on this growth. Mm-hmm. Now, we kind of report on it in a connect the dots kind of way, right? Like, oh, here's another node. But if you think that you're at the end of a bull market just because it ran up 40% last year, right? You're just at the beginning. Mm-hmm. Now, we don't know how it's going to end. Is it going to end with a crash? Is it going to end with a golden age? Blue sky, gray sky. I think you can go bicameral with it. And I think either way, whichever one ends up occurring mm-hmm. in real life, you're going to be happy you had the gold. Yeah. And this is a very interesting time in that way, that whichever way you want to go, like, are you on the Scott Bessent side, or are you on the Kevin Warsh side? Right. I don't know if these guys have to play the evil character.
1: It's always been that.
0: It just seems so kayfabe-y, yeah. Like wrestlers. Like, I'm going to be independent, mean guy. And then, you know,
1: having a beer in the bar later.
0: yeah, they probably are. But we'll see how it happens. But there's growth in the States. But in Canada, there's no growth. And the dollar's going to continue to drop, and the debts are going to continue to grow, and the employment's going to continue to fall. And the more we continue to go in the leftist extremes, the worse it's going to get. So what are you going to do? What are you going to do? Right? You're going to hold your bell stock and hope for the best? Seriously, are you going to hold it and just hope? Or do you diversify into an asset that the whole world is diversifying into? It just seems to make sense.
1: Yeah.
0: Follow the smart money.
1: You have to. I mean, if you're not being offered this very much released information, this is public information now, but if you're not being told to do this by your trusted planner, then therefore you have to. You have to take control of the wealth for yourself. You need people like Guild. You need a company and a firm like Guildhall that you could trust. We've been here since 2002, on The Real Money Show since 2008. Cutting through headlines, following trends, following the money. What is money? You know, divisible, portable, durable, recognizable, scarce, intrinsic, because there is a weights and a measure. Money that does not have weights and measures, Proverbs 11:1, will always fail. And this is why when Voltaire says fiat currencies that are unbacked will always go to their intrinsic value of zero. So you need real strategies, and that's what we do. We talk about real assets, sound money, just to navigate in this financial system that's changing so quickly. Because, you know, that news that Vince Lancey broke, you know, with bringing Tether back into the story here.
0: Yeah, I've got it here.
1: Go ahead.
0: So, this is actually straight off of Bloomberg, and then we'll expand on it. Tether has emerged as a major bullion lender, providing $1.5 billion in financing to top U.S. gold dealers after amassing one of the world's largest private hoards of precious metals. Now, Vince Lancey went into this, and he said that this is, I should add, Tether's now in the silver market. They have now started to acquire silver, not just gold. Mm-hmm. That is the huge breaking. Take that to the bank today. Tether has diversified into silver. that makes the gold part of their lending that much more interesting because they are becoming a bullion bank effectively. And that adds more liquidity to the market. You could say, oh, okay, does it mean that there's going to be more manipulation? We don't know that yet. We don't know that. It depends on what those institutions were and what their aim for manipulating those markets in the first place. If you believe that in 1971, when they lift the gold standard, what do you have to do to lift that standard if you're a central banker? You know, there are some that say, listen, he lifted the standard because they were ravaging the gold that they had. And he cut that off and they managed to hold on to their 8,000 tons. On the other side, you went to a world of fiat where the government taxes you at 40%, then they give you another 13% after that, and then they tell you inflation's at 2-3% when it's actually running at 8%. Well, that's an arbitrage, right? Yeah. That's an 8% difference in some cases where they're just stealing your money. Mm-hmm. And you think to yourself, well, like if I own gold, will they confiscate it? Right. Listen, they got a scam where they're stealing 8% of everybody's wealth before they've even taxed you.
1: See, the confiscation thing, these are the news things, and these are the fear-mongering over gold, you know, even mocking gold buyers, gold bugs. It's an archaic relic, keeping you away and keeping gold pushed down. Now you're seeing gold simply just being released back into the monetary system where it belongs, because it's a monetary system. But, you know, we're seeing pushback because those who control the debt-based currency, what we're looking towards is growth, and we're using real collateral on the balance sheet to finance the growth. We're going to get into it on the other side after the commercial break. And don't just listen to us here. 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Always remember, if you can't hold it, you don't own it. This is The Real Money Show on 640 Toronto.
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0: Welcome back to The Real Money Show. 1-877-8-SILVER, the website, guildhallwealth.com. So Tether, according to Bloomberg, Tether has emerged as a major bullion dealer.
1: Huge.
0: So the question is, are they going to manipulate the market too? And you sit there, you say, well, we don't know that yet, right? What about AI, what about this AI business? You know, 3 weeks ago, it was the best thing since sliced bread. Now, all of a sudden, it's going to kill your family. Okay? So let's fearmonger that so that the government can come in and save us. Because they did such a good job after 9/11 that now they're just letting the terrorists in. So What am I going through security for at an airport?
1: Yeah, exactly.
0: It doesn't make any sense whatsoever. So the government doesn't always help you. Okay? Look, AI, here's my opinion, if anyone absolutely cares, which they don't, it's fire.
1: Yeah.
0: It's fire. Guess what? Yes, it can burn houses down. Yes, bad things can happen with it. But you know what? It can also keep you warm, cook your food, keep the wolves at bay. Okay? It can help you create new tools. It can be a very, very good thing. So if you only want to focus on the negative side of it, okay, fine. But do you think you need the government to get in bed on another industry? Because I'll tell you what will happen, Jerry, if that actually occurs. If you fall for the fear-mongering, you can kiss the cure for cancer goodbye.
1: Yeah, yes.
0: Kiss it goodbye. It is not going to happen. They will tamp it down like they tamp down the gold and silver. And the reason they tamp down the gold and silver is because if gold and silver are rising, innately you go, what's wrong? Mm-hmm. What's wrong, right? Cliff High was talking about that. Innately, we are psychic. Oh, we get this stuff, right? I like that idea. We are. We get it, right? And you go, if something's going on, right?
1: Well, yeah.
0: Gold should be rising. If you kill the canary, mm-hmm. if you just take the canaries out of the coal mine, then you don't have to worry about that mm-hmm. anymore.
1: Yeah.
0: That's what they did. They go, okay, we're going to make it volatile. Mm-hmm. We're going to say it's a relic. We're going to say it doesn't pay a dividend. We're going to get everybody off of gold and convince them that the emperor has no clothes.
1: And the question to ask is why?
0: What, so they could steal from everybody, not just those who own gold.
1: Even to rig the CPI
0: so when
1: number.
0: So when people say, well, can they confiscate your gold? Why? They don't care. Look at the debts. They give billions of dollars to Ukraine and they don't ask
1: They're
0: you
1: totally
0: permission.
1: Fine. They're totally fine with their
0: they
1: fiat.
0: They don't have to come up to your house, okay, like the Gestapo, and take your gold. Mm-hmm. They're stealing from everybody, and nobody cares.
1: They're more concerned about your tweets. They'll come to your door for your tweets.
0: Right. So the same people that created that PSYOP, right, which has failed.
1: Failed.
0: It's failing. It's in the midst of failing, but it's really past the point, right? So that's failed. So will, according to Vince Lancey, it's not going to manipulate the market. It's actually, and this is something we've talked about, it's actually going to create more liquidity and more balance, less volatility, which is what the market needs, especially in silver, because, and this is according to Vince Lancey, because if there's less volatility, more investors say, well, I want a piece of it now, because not everybody wants volatility.
1: Yeah, exactly. At the beginning of the year, I mentioned the keyword or the word of the year will be collateral. I don't know if you remember that. You can rewind and go back to the January show because I had a presentation just to close off. We did a presentation at Vaughan Mills and I, you know, did the presentation. One of my slides was on Tier 1 capital, and I talked about the bonds. By law, the U.S. banks primarily hold U.S. bonds as their blue chip collateral. Bonds are the story. It's the headline. Yields are rising. They got to keep those yields down by buying the bonds. It means something's wrong with the bond. So we're seeing in Vince Lancey's break on this news talking about Tether first acquiring gold, biggest buyer of gold last year, to now turning to silver. Their new filing, this company, the Tether is now providing gold and silver leases as financing to gold.com. So their new filing says that precious metals leases have become one of its main sources of liquidity, as you mentioned, and the majority came from Tether. Now, that liquidity is being used to purchase metals, fund operations, finance, lending activities. That's the story here. What you're seeing is real assets to collateral leasing. It provides liquidity. How often have we heard a liquidity crunch? A crisis leads to a recession. If there's no liquidity, rising yields. And then it leads to credibility, which leads to business. This is starting to look less like speculation, less worry, and more like a working demonstration of how this system of bridging collateral with digital underneath the financial system. But this is where it gets interesting. The Clarity Act failed its September 15 Senate procedural vote by one. All the Democrats voted against it. What we're watching right now is a fight over the next financial system architecture. So they want to bridge digital with collateral, collateral with digital, but there's a fight. They don't want to roll this out because there's a resistance against the move away from the debt-based collateral, no, the debt-based financial system that we are in. Now we connect to the Treasury. Back in August, as I mentioned two weeks ago, when Bessent announced that they were buying the bonds to keep the yields going into fever pitch, remember that when he was starting to buy the bonds? Those two senior Treasury officials that came out to CNBC, they told us that the Treasury's roughly $1 trillion in the account, which is cash, could potentially help fund the expanded Treasury bond buybacks. But that immediately piqued my interest, Jeremy, because he's just set the balance sheet. What else is sitting on the balance sheet for the Treasury? Gold. And the gold's still priced at 42.
0: Okay, now, here's what they need to do. Here's what they need to do.
1: But Zero Hedge, let me continue.
0: Yeah.
1: Zero Hedge confirmed this. Echoed my sentiment exactly. If America's gold is worth more than $1 trillion at market prices, why continue accounting for it at $42? And what happens if that dormant balance sheet value is monetized or revalue? And that we bring into the... And let's talk about the gold backing and the gold currency, gold cover rule.
0: We'll have to do it in the next segment.
1: We will.
0: The number 1-877-8-SILVER, the website guildhallwealth.com. We're going into the last segment, but it's going to be the hottest segment. Some stuff coming from Nomi Prince. You're going to love the projections, the forecasts, but also where we're going with this gold thing, because it becomes, instead of a debt doom spiral, it's going to be a wealth spiral upward.
1: Celebration.
0: So here, listen to what we have to say in the next segment. You're going to love it. 1-877-8-SILVER, the website, guildhallwealth.com. 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
0: 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We were just talking about, hey, you know, these people at the Treasury come out onto TV and they say, yeah, we've got $1 trillion at the Federal Reserve. And Jerry, as you were saying that, I was thinking, wow, you know what they should do? They should hire Michael Saylor to take that $1 trillion and buy gold with it that they could lease or, right? I just started thinking like in the MicroStrategies thing.
1: Mm-hmm.
0: And if I may just digress for a moment.
1: Go ahead.
0: Did you see the video with Eric Trump in Texas with a brand new facility?
1: No.
0: Where they're mining 2% of the Bitcoin every day? Every day?
1: No.
0: Yeah. Yeah. Like, I'm looking at that, and it was the most clean brand. It looked like they just unlocked the door, like the fire inspector just left. It was unbelievable how huge and clean, like how brand new it was. And I'm thinking, that's a lot of silver.
1: Yeah.
0: And they're basically, hear me out on this, because this is like where I'm going with this. So you want to own all the Bitcoin. You guys want to basically, as a country, own the Bitcoin. Okay, let's take the Michael Saylor thing and go back to the $1 trillion. You could back the bonds with gold. The yield that you gain, you just like Tether, you take the gains from the bonds, maybe they're part of the Treasury, and you buy even more gold. And it just becomes, we're just going to keep buying gold. Like, you could take, like, why pay off, if I have $1 trillion, if I have $1 trillion, 40 trillion in debt, 41, whatever, why not take that, buy the gold, right? Borrow against it.
1: Buy more gold.
0: Then, no, you've got the gold.
1: Oh, yes.
0: Now you can pay down the debt. What's that going to do to the gold price, right? Does that drop the gold price or does it raise it? You just took $1 trillion of gold off the market. Okay. Then you increase the gold that's on the balance sheet and borrow against that too, right? So I'm saying, like, you could pull a Michael Saylor, but you could just increase the amount of gold. Like, why does the U.S. have to stop at 8,000? They could keep going huge. And the more gold they have, the richer they are, the bigger they are, the more powerful they are, the more powerful the purchasing power is, right? You can start to lower the debts, et cetera, et cetera. I'm just getting excited here, but what are your thoughts on all that?
1: This is what gold enables, and that's what it just funds any operation that you're looking to do, whether it to revalue higher, to buy up all the Bitcoin that was potentially created for funding purposes. I read somewhere that, you know, Bitcoin was this creation by the NSA to provide a liquidity pool. But eventually that liquidity pool needs to be guaranteed and backed up.
0: But no, but it's who owns it. I think that's the key. And I think that's what they're doing with it, if I may. I think they know that after like the Sam Bankman-Fried thing, it's about who owns the gold. I think it's the same with Bitcoin. I think their attitude is he who owns the Bitcoin makes the rules too. Okay. So we're not going to sit there trying to, well, they did with Iran. They went after their crypto wallets. and they're protesting again, apparently, in Iran, which is interesting because they were pretty scared off before. But apparently they're protesting again, which is probably a good thing.
1: Right. Well, the Tether has been on Washington's radar for a very long time because Tether was used to, purchase a lot of Bitcoin over the past. So that when the U.S. Treasury's Financial Stability Oversight Council examined, you know, the U.S. Treasury is starting to get more vocal And we'll continue with the eventual passing of the Clarity Act, the Genius Act prompted a lot of sound money, the Silver Act, you know, Project Vault. Everything is moving towards this new infrastructure and the architecture that can't be stopped because we're going back to a sound monetary system, a gold-backed system, something that we had previously. And I think this is important. The debts don't matter until they do. Back in 1945, there was a rule, the gold cover rule. The Fed was required to hold gold certificates equal to at least 25% of Fed notes and Fed deposit liabilities. Didn't cover M2, didn't cover mortgages, didn't cover derivatives. That's another beast that has to be covered. Now, if we went back to this a layer of discipline, they can convert the U.S. gold from the price that it's at now back to 30% or 25%, just to back the Fed notes. If it went back to a 25% or say 30% coverage, you end up at 75-50 gold. But if you had to back up the M2 money supply, which is, in my opinion, what you got to back up, you have to bring gold to 30% coverage. That's 23 trillion, Jeremy. You got to cover that. That's $26,500 gold. And a silver to gold ratio at 30-1, that brings silver to $733 per ounce at a time where it's money. But then you have Samsung building these batteries that require
0: a kilo of silver.
1: A kilo of silver.
0: They start production very soon.
1: So the article published September 14th, Samsung SDI targeting the second half to begin these production of the all solid state batteries at the Ulsan facilities. So this is very exciting. Basically, you got to build it. It's got to survive longer cycles. This is a new technology.
0: Not only that, but Nomi Prins is calling for $200 to $300 silver in short order within the next year or two. And I think when you talk about gold potentially going to tens of thousands of dollars, I'm looking at, well, just on the mid-range, even Goldman Sachs is calling for $6,000. That's a pretty big move from here. That's $2,000 up from here. That's a good 50% gain. And let's get to $6,000, get 50% gain on our gold. That is definitely going to beat inflation this year. And then you can look at, okay, now where are we? Is it over yet? Do we have room to run? Look at those numbers, et cetera, et cetera. And then you can adjust, right? But there's an opportunity right now with gold down from its highs earlier this year, 5,300, 5,500, give or take. We're sitting here just below $4,000 an ounce. It's a tremendous opportunity to get into the market on gold and buy that dip and acquire it for the first time or add to your position. Jerry, 30 seconds left.
1: Investors, if you're thinking about getting started, you have to answer two questions. 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You need to give us a call. 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That number, 1-877-8-SILVER. 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This is changing. Gold, silver, sound money, real wealth. If you can't hold it, you don't own it.
0: That does it for another edition of The Real Money Show. 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
0: From the National Newsroom of the Canadian Press, I'm Don Mitchell. Prime Minister Mark Carney will stop in French territory Saint-Pierre-et-Miquelon for a meeting with French President Emmanuel Macron today. The French leader was scheduled to be on the islands just off the south coast of Newfoundland for 3 days over this weekend before traveling to New York City for the UN General Assembly. Carney, who will also fly to New York on Monday, is joining Macron for what both countries say is a visit to demonstrate both unity and respect. Parliamentarians are taking a hard look at Canada's overseas intelligence gathering capabilities as debate simmers over the need for a new foreign spy agency.
38: The National Security and Intelligence Committee of Parliamentarians is examining how effectively Canada collects foreign intelligence. The Secretariat of the highly secretive committee has not revealed the scope, timeline, or potential findings of the review, which was announced in June. A recent academic paper on whether Canada should create a dedicated foreign spy agency is being used as background material for the investigation. Now, records obtained through access to information laws also show federal cabinet ministers have been briefed on the idea of expanding Canada's ability to gather and act on foreign intelligence. David Augustine, The Canadian Press.
0: Elsewhere, bills, by-elections, and bilateral agreements are expected to be front and center when MPs return to Parliament Hill this week. The fall sitting of the House of Commons gets underway tomorrow. Prime Minister Mark Carney confirmed Friday the government will introduce the Building Canada Strong Act to Parliament. The legislation aims to speed up approval for new federal projects, touting one project, one review in 1 year. Legislation enacting the fuel excise tax extension is also expected to be formalized to extend a tax break
1: on gas and diesel. It's in response to higher oil prices caused by the ongoing conflict in Iran. Meanwhile, Egypt, Jordan, and Kuwait are condemning Iranian-backed Houthi rebels in Yemen for firing a ballistic missile at the Saudi capital of Riyadh yesterday.
2: Saudi Arabia has confirmed that Yemen's Houthi rebels tried to attack its capital with a ballistic

0: Yeah, sure is. Welcome to it. I'm Drex from the Edge Radio Network, covering for Ben today. I hope you're well. We got a lot of stuff to get through on the show today. We're going to talk to Craig Badd from Canada History X a little bit later on. We're going to talk about Gordie Howe. Why are we going to talk about Gordie Howe? Apart from, you know, a bridge being named after him recently in Ontario, for Craig, it's his favorite hockey player. And if you ever follow Craig's podcast, you'll know that he likes to tell deep, interesting stories about the people he just thinks are cool. And Gordie Howe's one of them. So we'll do that a little bit later on. Where are we going to start today? Can we start in Calgary? And let's start with a guy by the name of Jamie DeCosta, who has been arrested and charged in connection with allegations he made against the Prime Minister, threatening to kill him. He's 31. He faces one count of uttering threats. Now, according to the RCMP and its National Security Enforcement Team, they received this information back in July that a YouTuber had posted a death threat against the Prime Minister. Now, I think most of us know, I think 99.99% of us know that if you utter a death threat, well, against anybody, you're going to be in trouble, especially if the police get involved. Now, when you utter threats against a sitting politician, yeah, it's going to get hairy for you as well, whether that be, and look, it happens at every level of government. Ask anyone that's been in politics, provincial, municipal, federal. Like, you just need to type in threaten the life of a politician, Canada, and the stories will just populate for you. Now, when you threaten the life of a prime minister, I think that's somewhat different. Now, it's the same what you could be charged with, but I think they're going to take it a lot more serious. Like, I've had people threaten my life doing talk radio. You know, sometimes you're going to say things that upset someone to the point where they're like, I'm going to find you and I'm going to murder you. The death threat I received was maybe, geez, I'm going to say 15 years ago. And we involved the Vancouver Police Department. This is at the radio station I was working at in Vancouver, CKNW, that this show is on right now. And we had the phone number. Joy Jeet, seriously? The guy that threatened my life?
1: What are the police doing for that?
0: Called from a regular telephone line. We were able to write down his phone number. He did it a couple of times. So we gave it to the Vancouver Police Department and they paid him a visit. And they said, hey, listen, you can't be, you know, threatening the lives of people. You could get into a lot of serious trouble. He didn't eventually get charged and it went away. But when you start uttering threats against prime ministers, that's when things will change for you. And there's a couple of different examples of this. And I was thinking, okay, in the 20 years that I've been living in Canada, I've seen a few of these stories. I remember there when I first moved here, there was a story.

0: that I recall from the first few years of me being in the country. And I found it. This was a guy from rural Alberta. His name was Dexter Shea. He was charged and convicted for uttering death threats against then Prime Minister Stephen Harper on Facebook. So what were his charges? Uttering threats to cause death or bodily harm and breach of probation. Shea also threatened Calgary Mayor Naheed Nenshi when he was mayor at the time. Members of the Lethbridge Police Service. So the RCMP eventually arrested this guy. He pleaded guilty or was, I think, convicted on May 15th of around 2018. He didn't spend that long in jail. But you, when you utter death threats to somebody, it can carry prison time of 5 years. So that's, it's really serious stuff. Not just Stephen Harper. While Trudeau was prime minister, how many times do you think Trudeau's life was threatened while he was prime minister?
1: At least five?
0: I've got at least four examples here. 30-year-old Montreal man arrested and charged with uttering death threats to Trudeau. 61-year-old Toronto man charged with two counts of uttering death threats to Prime Minister Trudeau and then Deputy Prime Minister Chrystia Freeland. Two separate men in Alberta in 2024. One of Calgary, one of Edmonton, faced criminal charges for posting threats online against the Prime Minister. And then a guy in Kitchener back in 2021 did the same thing. So do people not understand that you just cannot go on YouTube and say whatever you want? Like, I know for the past number of years, everyone loves to do the freedom of speech, freedom of expression, sure, but that has limits. Say whatever you want about the Prime Minister, the decisions they've made, and whether you like it or not. That's fine. Like, you're allowed to do that. Of course you are. But when you say, can I play the, I've got the audio here of this guy out of Alberta. This is Jamie DeCosta, 31-year-old, facing charges of uttering threats.
2: Why am I angry? Why am I fed up?
3: We are going to Ottawa. If you can't afford the gas, someone will help you pay for gas. You heard me. We're going to go slaughter Mark Carney.
0: Yeah. Yeah, that's, he put that on YouTube. It's a little shocking to hear it, isn't it? It's just, it's weird. Why would you think that that would be appropriate in any respectable place? Look, we live in a country where, you know, for example, where this show is broadcast, there's different political things at play. Different political views. But some people get so far into their political views, it can make them super angry and make them do things that they're likely going to regret. And I think maybe this Jamie DeCosta guy is probably very much regretting uttering those things into a YouTube video. Because it's so easy to sit there in front of a camera and say whatever you want, pontificate. Look, I do it every day. Ben does it. We sit here and we do this. But look, here's the thing. Is when you're working in a professional environment like this, like there's some politicians I cannot stand. In fact, it's most of them. But I don't wish ill will or anyone getting hurt. Like, that's just a bridge too far for me. That's just odd. So I wonder what is the thought process going through someone's head when they're like, okay, I'm going to sit down. I'm pissed about this. I've got thoughts about the government. I don't like what Carney's doing here, there, or whatever. And then you get to the point of your video where you're like, we're going to go slaughter the Prime Minister. You don't think that's going to get you attention? Like, I wonder if he even realized what was happening in the moment, because he was arrested on an unrelated matter, from what I understand. And then this was presented to him when they had him in a room. Like, and look, I know that there's a lot of YouTubers that put threats on. You know, it's whether they speak to the police or not. I'm just wondering, do these guys even understand how dangerous that is? Like, have your opinions as much as you want. Put them on YouTube. Make sure you get views. Do it. Go for it. If you don't like the Prime Minister, if you don't like what your Premier is doing, absolutely, by all means, have your opinion. Say whatever you want. But leave the threats at the door, because that's just it's going to do a couple of things. It's going to likely give you a criminal record. It's going to make you extremely hard to be employable. Because any time now when anyone applies for a job, do you think the hiring managers are Googling you? Of course they are. They're going to punch into next time Jamie comes up, whatever happens after this, right? If he has to go get a job and someone types in Jamie DaCosta, I could type in Jamie DaCosta now to Google, and the first thing that's going to come up is about 10 links to him being arrested for uttering threats against the Prime Minister. So you got to not do that sort of stuff. All right, it's the Ben Mulroney Show. Drex here from the Edge Radio Network, covering for Ben. I got Joyjeet with me along for the ride today. Danny's here as well. When we come back, oh, I love this. Gen Z is thinking that becoming a tradesperson can get them to $100,000 salary quicker than a college degree. I mean, I think they're right. I'll explain it next. Stay there.
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0: All right, welcome back. Drex here from the Edge Radio Network covering for Ben today. Is he in the chat tomorrow? Is he here tomorrow? Someone else is here tomorrow. That's good. Someone else is going to keep this seat warm, which is a good thing. I love this story, and Danny, thank you so much for sharing this, because this is something that I can absolutely relate to. And I think a lot of our listening audience across Canada can also relate to this as well. There's a new story out this morning from the New York Post that says that 2/3 of Gen Zs think becoming a tradesperson is a quicker way to $100,000 salary than going to college. So they polled about 2,000 U.S. Folks between 16 and 28 years old and found that only 32% opted for university instead of an apprenticeship, or would opt for university, which is really interesting because I tend to agree with this. And this is something I've agreed with for a couple of decades, at least. My entire family is full of tradespeople. My uncle Robert, he's since retired now, but was a master plaster guy. Like, you know, when you go into a rich person's house, you're like, wow, look at the plaster work on the roof. It's beautiful. It's so ornate. That's what my uncle did for years and years and years. And he made a lot of money to the point where he owns. This is how ridiculous the amount of money my uncle was making as a fine plasterer. He was able to buy not only the house he lived in, but the three houses next to that on the same street. And he became the landlord. It was so funny. Like the people he had as tenants didn't know he was their landlord because he ran it through a real estate company. And he'd be like, not doing good. And then he'd send a note to the real estate company. And then they'd say, and they're like, how does the landlord know these things are happening? They had no idea that their next door neighbor was their landlord. My other uncle, Greg, he was a house painter for years and years and years, had a house painting company. His son is now a house painter. In fact, did his apprenticeship under his dad. My dad was a lifelong butcher. That was his trade. Started butchering at the age of 14, did his apprenticeship, and he was a fully qualified butcher by about, I think, 19 or so. And then my dad went on to run a bunch of butcher shops in his career as well. So I've seen how a trade can actually make you money really quick, and I've also seen how not having a trade can limit your salary. For some people, probably the first couple of years of your career, look, and I know that some of us, absolutely, once we get our degrees, we get into a job and you know, everything looks up. But for some people, it is a slog. Speak to any lawyers who have just graduated, like fresh out of law school. Like a friend of mine, Rowena, went to law school and she specialized in, well, she specializes in now criminal defense law. And I recall her telling stories of maybe the first three or four years of her after exiting uni, she was struggling. She was struggling to pay her rent. She was struggling to pay her bills. She was struggling to pay for a car. And it took her, I think she's now a partner in the firm she's in, but that took her 20 plus years. So I'm interested to know from folks on the phone this afternoon, 416-870-6400, call or text that number, 1-888-225-TALK. Which boat do you fall into? Are you one of those people that firmly believes that getting a trade at this point is actually a great way to make a salary pretty quickly? I think it is. Here's the financial reality for you. The average salary for a skilled trades worker in Canada is around $90,000 a year. Joy Jeet's like, maybe I'll get a trade. Red Seal. You cook, right?
1: Yep.
0: Now, if you're a Red Seal chef, you could be making even more, right?
1: How much?
0: Well, it depends on how in demand your skills are, right? How much experience you have as well. So here it is. What is the national average salary of a Canadian? It's $69,000 a year. But the average salary of a skilled trades worker is around $90,000 a year. So right out of the gate, we're already winning if you're going to trade. While broad census data sometimes shows higher lifetime earnings for certain bachelor's degrees, top-tier skilled trades easily out-earn many liberal arts, general science, and entry-level office jobs, especially early in life when graduates are paying off student debt. And that's the kicker here, right? You go to uni, I want to do this, this, this, this, and this. Congratulations, your university is going to cost you about $60,000, maybe more, depending on what you're doing. Trade? In some cases, they're paying you to be there. So the six-figure potential, let's talk about that. Experienced tradespeople with certifications like Red Seals working in high-demand sectors routinely pull $100,000 to $140,000 annually, boosted by overtime, shift premiums, and remote site work. So Danny, jump in on this. Joy G, jump in. I think this is the foregone conclusion is, yeah, if you want to get a trade, dive in. You're going to make some money at some point.
1: Honestly.
2: Absolutely.
1: Go ahead, Danny.
2: Yeah, no, just, I mean, look, this is a job that is fairly secure against AI taking over for a lot of things, and you can make great money. I remember how much the house painters made. I was floored by what they told me they take home in a year. It was
0: when I was 14, I would help my Uncle Greg on Saturdays doing paint jobs. My job was to putty up all the nail holes in, like, things around windows and stuff. And when I was 14, my uncle was making so much money. Nepotism. I'm his nephew. He was paying me $20 an hour.
2: Oh, wow.
0: Can
2: Joy and I go work for him?
0: I was working. I was working 10 to 6 every Saturday for my uncle.
2: Nice. Oh, well, yeah. I know the house painters told me they can clear $200,000 a year. Like, that's what.
0: Yeah.
2: They make a lot of money.
0: If you're good at the skill and you've learned the skill and you've gone and got the trade, your earning potential is bigger. The ability and ease of which you could probably start your own business is also there for you as well, because you've got the skills. And look, as you learn your apprenticeship, depending on what your trade is, you're going to meet a journeyman along the way that you may get along with so well, Danny, that you decide to go into business with them and start a company together.
2: Well, and you're also not going to be saddled with all your college tuition costs.
0: Yeah.
2: For 4 years or whatever. You can start earning money right away instead of putting that towards college. Also, a lot of those jobs, they're physical. You kind of stay in shape. You don't have to then spend money going to a gym. You don't need the gym membership. It'll keep you healthy. It'll keep you healthy.
0: Yeah, bricklayers with no shirts on. I'd be something.
2: calm down.
0: Put that out there. Look, the trades are a good thing, and I know a lot of people are like, maybe I want a degree too. What's stopping you? You can do anything. You're a human. Go get your degree, then go get a trade. Get a trade, then get a degree. Get a trade, work 10 years, then chill for a bit and get a degree. It's up to you. Doesn't matter which order you do it in. In fact, I would say, because we can continually learn as adults in a professional manner in university environments, what's stopping you from getting the trade, making some bank, and then being able to pay for your university out of your own pocket without even having to think about it?
1: My friend did something exactly similar to that. So he and I came to Canada 5 years ago.
0: Yeah.
1: At the same time, he was doing some marketing course and I was doing the journalism one. Right now I'm here. Still trying to struggling, paying bills and everything.
0: Yeah.
1: He has bought a house.
0: Yeah.
1: Because the day he got into the country, within a month or so, he got a job as one of the trade guys.
0: My next door neighbor is in digital marketing, works from home. My best friend's other friend, two of his friends, are digital marketers. They work for Yahoo. And all of these people are in their mid to late 20s, and they've got senior jobs in marketing at some of these companies. It is wild. Because they went and got that. Because here's the thing. Is there are certain things you can learn in university that are going to get you employed straight away. There are some things you're going to learn in university that are going to maybe you have to direct your career towards academics because of what you've learned at university. But digital marketing is huge right now, right?
1: But the fun part is that he didn't join anything in marketing. He was studying marketing, but he got into trades right away.
0: Yeah.
1: From the very beginning, did his course because he had to.
0: Yes.
1: And now he's owning a house.
0: What's his job?
1: He's in trades. He's a bricklayer.
0: He's a bricklayer.
1: He's a bricklayer.
0: But does he own his own company or does he work for a company?
1: Not right now.
0: Not right now, but...
1: He sure will.
0: But he has his marketing degree?
1: Yes, he has
0: his marketing degree. Right, so guess what happens when he sets up his own business? Guess what he's going to be able to do? Market his own product.
1: Firm. Yep.
0: Right, see? All right, here's what I want on the phone. Are you a tradesman? You're a tradesperson? Are you a journey person? I want to know what you do and why it's so great. Because, look, we hear every 6 months in this country, hey, we need more people in trades. So let's toot our own horns here on this, okay? If you're in the trades, tell me the trade you're in and why it's great. And if you're willing to share, tell me how much money you're making. Because there's young people right now looking for careers, and trades is where it should be. All right, more of the Ben Mulrooney Show coming up.
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0: All right, welcome back. Drex here from the Edge Radio Network covering for Ben today. We're talking trades. Two-thirds of Gen Zs between 16 and 28 in the States say, yeah, I'm going to go into trades instead of getting a university degree. It's a quicker way to make it to $100,000 salary. I tend to agree. Mind you, I was always, because I'm surrounded by tradespeople in my family. I got tradespeople on one side and nurses and like nursing management on the other side of my family, which is insane. So everyone was like, yeah, do a trade. So I started doing my apprenticeship in sign writing. That was the career I was going to go with, Georgie. I was never going to be a radio DJ. I was going to be a sign writer. I was going to make signs for a living. And it still excites me. I love graphic design and big scale, things like that.
1: What happened then?
0: I think radio drew me in too much. And look, I struggled in this business for years. It wasn't until I moved to Canada in 2009 that I got a salary in radio above $50,000. And I was in management, $50,000. So the past 20 years, I've worked on my skills and what I can do in radio so I can make sure I get good salaries now. So I guess I look at this as my trade now, because this is what I've done for so long. Now, before I get into all the calls, a lot of calls here, by the way, got a lot of texts. I want to bring in Tom. He's on line 5, please. Now, Tom is a mechanic, but you said, be careful. It sounds like you're making it all glorious and spectacular.
6: Drex, unfortunately, you made this short-minded. Quickest way to 100,000. You got to think long-term.
0: Yeah.
6: What you're putting your body through. Now, I'm not saying trades are bad. I'm no longer a mechanic. I'm in a mechanical field. But you make good money, that's for sure. University education is not for everyone. So someone goes into trades can have a good living. But glamorizing it, do not glamorize it. And I have two children of my own. I said, you're going to university.
0: Mm-hmm.
6: You're gonna find what you're passionate about. Whatever it is, I support you. Hopefully it's university. I go because it's the quality of life. So if you're passionate about being a DJ or graphic designer, go that way. Money isn't in everything because you know what? The quality of life counts most.
0: It does. But Tom, my counter argument to that, and I totally agree with you, quality of life is important. So considering the cost of living today, I can kind of understand why young people are like, maybe I'll do a trade because I'll probably get a higher salary to begin with instead of me going to uni and saddling myself with massive debt.
6: Till they start doing it, till they're 5 years into it. I have a neighbor of mine who's a bricklayer. The poor man is retired now.
0: Yeah.
6: He made a very good living. He raised a family. He walks on a 45. Poor guy walks on a 45 degree angle because his back is.
0: Oh, really? Up. Yeah. Yeah. So and that's the thing about the trades, too. It's physically taxing. Like, ask any carpet layer how their knees are.
6: I have a friend of mine's insurance, and we were talking one time, and he works downtown, and he goes, I'm looking outside my office, and he's been doing it for over 20 years. Did very well for himself. Bottom line, Drex, he said to me, he goes, I'm looking outside, it's minus 20, and I see someone on a job site hammering away. I'm having my hot coffee. And being a trades guy, that really kind of rubbed me the wrong way.
0: Yeah.
6: But that being said, you know, I really think whatever people want to do, go ahead and do it. I go, it's just, it, over long term, it is taxing on your body.
0: Now, if one of your kids comes back to you and says, Dad, I appreciate you want me to go to university, but that's not what I want to do. You're going to respect that, though?
6: Drex, I respect anything my kids will do, provided it's sound of mind.
0: Yeah.
6: And I always tell my kids one thing. When they go to college, trade school, take a business course. Because I can tell you right now, there is a business in everything that is done. There is a business in it. You don't have to be the one handling the tools all the time.
0: How about, I'll tell you this, Tom. You know, it's really funny. It's interesting you say take a business course, because that is actually really great advice. I used to mentor some radio students on the West Coast years and years and years ago. And one of the radio schools on the West Coast actually requires their radio students to also do an economics and business class as part of learning radio, which is interesting. I'm like, oh, you got to learn the money side of this as well, which is a good thing.
6: Well, overall, I think it just gives you more opportunity. And whatever trade you decide, and listen, I have friends of mine that went to university. I have friends of mine that became electricians, plumbers, bricklayers, some carpenters, lawyers, a couple of doctors, quite a few in litigation law. So, like, I've heard quite a CAs. I heard of quite a different, you know, spectrum of different career choices and paths people have made. But I think overall, it's the quality of life that you begin to lead. Because when people start, you know, I have a brother-in-law who's an electrician, and it's not easy. Like, I'll leave it at that. It's just not an easy gig. They make great money, and they damn deserve it because they have a lot of danger, risk, and a lot of responsibility. So, yes, it's a short way. It's a quick way to make it well over 100,000. Well over that, I'll tell you that much.
0: All right, Tom, I got to run, but thanks for the call, man. I appreciate it. I want to get to some of these other calls. Let me go to William on line two. William, tell me about what you do. You're a car manufacturer, yeah?
7: Yeah. So I went to a school in Montreal, and they, because I was in the university student inclined.
0: Yeah.
7: But I took sheet metal welding, carpentry, drafting, and auto mechanics. I ended up being an electrician. I joined Chrysler in the early 1990s. And I worked, right? You took a lot of overtime. I started there at $21 an hour. Yeah. I retired in 2018 with $43 an hour. I took every bit of overtime I can get my greedy little paws off.
0: And how are you feeling about it? Like, obviously, it's physically taxing work on your body, but how are you feeling now?
7: Right. Well, I feel great because you could say, yeah, I don't want to be an electrician. I don't want to be a hydro guy working on a pole. Yeah, he's getting weak. I don't want to be a Guild electric guy working on a street light in the middle of winter while the traffic's around you. I got a job. I was programming robots and programming computers. I sat indoors. The best year I made was just over $200,000 one year.
0: Amazing.
7: Overtime I took. And I stayed away a lot from the family. But to go back to a topic this morning on the morning AM show is, yes, but with all that money I made, I gave $1 of money for a deposit in the house. I helped another daughter because we had a rental property. She lives there, and she doesn't have to pay all the extra fees. And I bless them with money when they need it.
0: Right. And that's amazing that you do that. Obviously, like, that is so good. What a great dad William is. Thanks for the call, man. I appreciate it. I want to read a couple of texts out here that I got. Dave texted in saying, as a house painter in Toronto, it's common to bill 6 to 20K a month. 16 to 20K a month. That's a million a year. Right, if you've got a bigger crew, so if you've got one group of house painters and you've got a large company, so you've got a bunch of different crews, you could be making $1 million for your company. And then those guys are going to learn from you, and then they're going to go start their own painting company, right? Another one here. Janice, thank you. She says, great topic. I'm a woman in trades. I have I've had my business for 25 years. And honest, you will always have great work in the trades. Absolutely love it. I have a referral business. I don't know why people look down on somebody in trades. Yeah, I have noticed that as someone that is from a family of trades. I always felt like some people were looking down on my family. Like when I'd say my uncle's, oh yeah, he's a painter. Well, yeah. Look at the BMW he's driving around in. He's a high paid painter. All right, I got a bunch of more calls here. Can we do some more calls, or we got some hard stuff that we got to do here? Yeah, you know what? I'm going to keep taking calls on this, on trades. I got a bunch of calls I want to get to. So 416-870-6400, call or text to 1-888-225-TALK across the country if you want to weigh in on this. Trades, good, bad, where you're at. Are you rich? Are you making bank? Or are you like Tom and like, yeah, you should go to uni anyway. More of the Ben Mulroney Show coming up.
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32: Hey, it's Greg. Hope you have a great weekend. We're back on the air 5:30 in the morning on Monday. We'll recap what will be a busy weekend in the city and, of course, get you set for all the big news that is to come. The House of Commons back in session in Ottawa, but Prime Minister Carney will be at the United Nations for Monday, Tuesday, Wednesday. What's the fallout from that and the fallout from us drawing closer to our European Union, brothers and sisters? All that on Monday's show. See you then.

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1: You certainly are. It's Drex here from the Edge Radio Network. If you want to be part of the show this afternoon, 416-870-6400. You can call or text that number or 1-888-225-TALK. We're talking trades. Some research out of the States says that something like 60 or just above 60% of 16 to 28-year-olds want to go into the trades instead of going to university. Because they think it's a quicker way to a $100,000 paycheck. I got a couple of texts here on this. This is a great one. It says, we need to stop preaching to our next generation to avoid trades. Who's going to do this work? I'm 42 years old and run a concrete company. We live in an age where you can take care of your body so we don't end up like the boomers. Who's going to do all this work in the future? Thank you for the text. That came from one of our listeners at CJOB in Winnipeg. And it's fascinating because he's absolutely right. Because there has been, I think, somewhat of a push to make sure that, you know, people go to university and learn those things. And that's not a bad thing, but it's to the detriment of people in the trades and getting more young people into the trades. I wanted to read this. This is an absolute face melter of a text. As a Red Seal electrician in the GTA, I started after high school. In 2001 and just currently got my license. Did my full apprenticeship and schooling here in Toronto. Have zero regrets. All schooling was paid for from the union and learning was all done on site. Yeah, it's not pretty. You use porta potties as bathrooms, lunch with dirty hands and work in cold conditions. However, I'm able to travel whenever I want and feel no pressure of high inflation right now. Being a Red Seal also gives me the option to start my own business, and that's where the real money is. I do not recommend taking trade school and wasting $10,000. The right way to do this, according to this listener, who listens via, I'm assuming 640 in Toronto, says just start working and learn on the job. So the full apprenticeship took me 6 years for me to make $100,000 a year. So imagine being straight out of high school. You go into a trades apprenticeship, on the job apprenticeship. By the time this guy was 24, he was making $100,000 a year. He goes on to say, however I choose to be a machine operator, like a crane operator or an excavator, you can easily make $100,000 in 3 years. So half the time, and all those machines you see come with air conditioning and heat. So you're not fighting against the climate. So it really does depend on the option you take. Thank you so much for those texts. So many calls here as well. Let me say hi to Scott in Winnipeg on line six. Hey, Scott, welcome to the show.
2: Hey, thanks for having me. So I have a bit of a unique perspective. I started right out of high school in the trades, and I dabbled in everything. I did electrical, concrete work, roofing, framing, construction, plumbing and heating. I landed with plumbing and heating, did that for a couple of years, not officially an apprentice.
1: Yeah.
2: And my boss, very small company, he invited me to start apprenticing and bring me into the business as a part owner. This was great, but my knees were shot. My back was shot.
1: Yeah. and that's the caveat here that I've mentioned a couple of times, and you'll mention it here as well, is while these things may pay you a lot of money, it is very physically taxing on your body. Like, my dad was on his feet in a butcher shop for 40 years. My dad's knees are ruined. In fact, he's scheduled for a double knee replacement in February.
2: Yeah. I mean, my father was a mechanic and a welder, and he told me and my brother, whatever you do, do what you're passionate about. Just don't become a mechanic.
1: why did you say that? Don't become a mechanic because it's physically taxing, or some another reason?
2: It was like, we were never rich, and he still owned his own business, and we were never wanting as children. But he said, "You want to get ahead, focus on number one, your passion.
1: Yeah.
2: But if you're going to take a trade, have a 20-year plan." Okay, that can be starting your own business in that trade, managing it, doing the sales and the quotes, so that you're not beating up your body till 65.
1: You can get so to a point where you're the owner and you're the one apprenticing young people, and you're just delegating, right?
2: Exactly. Yeah. That's a great plan. So I said, well, I need education, so I went got my mechanical engineering degree, University of Manitoba. Well, all that trade experience, even though I just did it, you know, 6 months of this, a year of that, whatever, it served me so well in mechanical engineering later on. And, but yeah, I had 40 grand of debt to pay off. And engineers, junior engineers, do not make great money.
1: No, they do not. So, did you make enough money, from your trades work to be able to pay for that uni, or did you just pay it off like everybody else?
2: No, the trades work, I mean, I saved up a little bit. Mom and Dad were great in supporting me, and then I had student loans on top of that. But, yeah, I felt looking around to my friends that I was in the back of the pack. And then trying to catch up, right, in my late 20s. So if you have a plan and you want to get into the trades, I think it's excellent. Just have a long-term plan.
1: Yeah. I would say this, too, is you don't have to be a young person to get into the trades. You could be my age. I'm 47. And if you have an interest in a trade and you're like, maybe I try switching careers, don't be afraid to do it if you can do it. If you can financially support yourself to change careers like that. Look, I've had a couple of friends that did it. I had a couple of friends that were radio people. One of them's now a carpenter. One of them now is a barber and owns a chain of barbershops. Because they wanted to make their own money and get to where they wanted to be. Let me take Ian here in North York. Ian, you're a plumber, right?
3: Yeah, pick up the last thing you said. I got into plumbing when I was 35 because I realized I'd never be able to retire in my life unless I got myself a trade. And 21 years later, I'm in a much different position. I'm a Red Seal plumber now. But yeah, you do dirty. You do work hard. When I first started, I was digging 8-foot holes to replace building traps in the city and then filling them in, coming in, do it again the next day.
1: Are you in a position now where you're telling the young guys to dig that 8-foot hole?
3: Exactly.
1: Yeah. You're the boss now, right?
3: I went to school.
1: Yeah.
3: You go on the tools, you get off the tools. A lot of my work now is going around some of the major malls that we work at and looking at work, having someone, okay, go up, do this, let me know what's there.
1: Can I ask you a question? This may be rude, but are you now the millionaire boss?
3: No, actually, but I do work for a millionaire boss.
1: Who started in the trades just like you and worked his way up?
3: Exactly. Well, his dad had the company, but he's expanded the company. And now when the winter comes, his wife is a retired teacher. 3 weeks of the month, he's in Florida. He is available. He's online, answers the phone, he comes back once a week every month.
1: So it sounds like he's what we would call semi-retired. He's still very much involved with the business. He's just doing it from a distance.
3: Yeah, it's just I've got the money to avoid the cold. So I'll go down here, avoid the cold. I'll play golf. Every now and then I call him. Can you call me back in 10 minutes? I'm just on the tee.
1: Yeah.
3: All right.
1: Yeah, I love it. Ian, thanks so much. Thanks so much for the call, man. I appreciate it. A lot of calls, a lot of opinions on this, and I absolutely love that everybody has weighed in on this today because this is something that is all relatable to every single one of us. Because some of us are at a crossroads of like, do we like the career we're doing? Do we want to do something different? Do we want to go back to university and get a degree? Or do we want to switch it up and maybe try a trade? You've probably got young people coming up in your family, and they're probably grappling with, you know, do I do a trade or do I go to university? I mean, whatever you choose to do, you got to just love what you do, right? And look, the first few years of anybody's career is always a little touch and go because you're learning how to walk upright. You're learning how to pay bills. You're learning how to adult as part of this. But yeah, I'm a big fan of the trades. I'll always speak up in favor of them. But I'm also a huge fan of people going to university as well. It's a 50-50 for me. Depending on what type of career you want, you might want to go to university first, then get a trade. Or get a trade, then get it. Whatever. Whatever floats your boat. Or let's say goodbye to our friends at 880 and we're not saying goodbye, even though it says it on my script. That's good. All right, more of the Ben Mulrooney Show coming up. Stay there.
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27: The National Newsroom of the Canadian Press. I'm Don Mitchell. Prime Minister Mark Carney will travel to the French territory of Saint-Pierre-et-Miquelon today for a mostly symbolic meeting with French President Emmanuel Macron.
28: The leaders are expected to take part in a working lunch before attending a wreath-laying ceremony at the Memorial for the Volunteers of Free France. Macron was scheduled to be on the islands, which sit about 20 kilometers off the coast of Newfoundland, before traveling to New York City for the UN General Assembly. Carney's also flying to New York on Monday. He opted to join Macron for what both countries say is a visit to demonstrate both unity and respect. The meeting comes amid increased tensions with the U.S. for both Canada and Europe, and as Canada and the European Union work toward a new and broader alliance. Lisa Laporte, The Canadian Press.
27: Elsewhere, Bloc Québécois MPs are gathering near Ottawa to prepare for the return of Parliament this week. The impact of the Canada-U.S. trade dispute is expected to loom large over their discussions. The caucus meeting is happening in Cantley, less than 20 kilometers from Parliament Hill, before MPs return to the House of Commons tomorrow. Throughout the summer, the Quebec Sovereignist Party has proposed the government provide more support for businesses hit hard by U.S. tariffs. Data from the City of Toronto shows violent coyote encounters are becoming a concern across the region, with 20 reported attacks on humans since 2019. It includes a coyote approaching a toddler at a playground in July and biting him on the face. Before that, there were separate coyote attacks on a child and a teenager north of the city in May. It has sparked debate among wildlife experts on municipalities' responses to aggressive animals. Trent University biology professor Dennis Murray says coyotes are becoming aggressive and predatory towards humans due to habituation, as they seek food in urban areas and are even fed by some residents. Russia has wrapped up its first wartime parliamentary election with Kremlin dominance all but assured. Virtually the devoid of opposition, President Vladimir Putin's policies are expected to continue. Ukrainian forces fired more than 1,000 drones at Russia overnight during voting, including hundreds launched towards Moscow. The vote began Friday and for the first time included residents of four Ukrainian regions that Moscow illegally annexed during the war and still doesn't actually have full control over. And there's a lot weighing on the minds of Canadian farmers as they work to get this year's crop off their fields. Stephen Vandervalk is a fourth-generation wheat farmer in southern Alberta. He's also the vice president

0: Sox for the final American League wildcard spot, and Chicago holds the tiebreaker should they end the season with the same record. Texas won the first two games of the series to take the AL West lead from the Houston Astros, who are two games ahead of Toronto in the wildcard race. Meanwhile, the Tampa Bay Rays can tighten their grip on the American League East title when they take on the Boston Red Sox today. The Rays have a four-game lead over the New York Yankees heading into today's action. The Yankees will be without injured superstar Aaron Judge when they face Arizona. In the NFL, the Chicago Bears look to keep their early momentum going when they host division rival Minnesota Vikings. The Bears opened their season last week with a 59-37 win at Carolina. Today's 14-game schedule ends tonight with the Indianapolis Colts visiting the Kansas City Chiefs. And the Toronto Tempo play the final home game of their WNBA season when they take on the New York Liberty. From the Canadian Press, I'm Don Mitchell.
1: Roto-Rooter is number one in the number two business, and we've been that way since 1935. 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
7: All righty, welcome. We're back here, another edition of the Disability Law Show in front of you for the next hour. 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You're not supposed to do it on your own. You're supposed to reach out for sure. So that's the phone number, 1-855-821-5900, help@disabilityrights.ca. That email address we're going to pop over to very shortly and start reading some of your emails and get some answers for you live here on air. But yeah, reach out anytime outside this hour. Tomorrow, we always start off with a bit of a week that was or case of the day. What's going on with you, pal? Hi.
8: Hi. It's been a good week. Any week where I can get a resolution for a client that's been a hard-fought battle is always a good week. And that's this week. And so I thought I would just share with our listeners a bit of a win and just explain how terrible these insurance companies just keep. I don't know, John. You know, I don't know when they're going to learn that what they're doing to these poor disabled individuals is a problem, but all we can do is fight one case at a time. And this one involves a client that I have who's in her 60s. She was working in the banking industry for a very long time and then started to have a series of various health issues that initially her doctors and specialists weren't sure what was going on. And it started with a lot of migraines and vertigo, like falls, dizziness. So a lot of non-specific in the sense that you can't really scan it or, diagnose it specifically, at least not initially. And so she started to take some time off work to see whether or not, just having some breaks from screens and, she had a customer facing type job and doing those things and taking those tasks away might assist and alleviate some of her symptoms. And it did for a while. And then she ended up back at work again, same idea, gradual return to work, and her symptoms started coming back again. And so she managed to keep working. I think it was like maybe 6 or 8 months, something like that. And then actually sustained a fall where she hit her head, that made things worse. And I think at that point, quite frankly, her doctor started to take things a little bit more seriously.

0: and started sending her to the right kind of specialists and doing the right kind of investigations to figure out what was going on. And she was eventually diagnosed with chronic vestibular symptoms. I will save our poor listeners with all the technical medical, diagnoses, but the end, they did put a label on it. And the symptoms continued. And then, as she was getting older, she had other involved health conditions, both physical and mental health. She had a knee issue and a neck issue, all sorts of things going on. And so it was clear that she really couldn't sustain continuing to work. Her doctor, her primary doctor, recommended once again for her to stop working. And insurance company, as they do, resisted her disability claim. And so they had initially resisted the prior claim, then eventually paid her for that for a little while. Then they resisted, the newer claim or the continuing claim. Then so where I'm going with this is she, I think, went through several appeals and finally got some benefits paid. But in the end, the insurance company relied on their own medical assessments that had nothing to do with her health condition to continue to assert that she was fine and she was capable of working. And so for those who might be new to the show or new to the disability world, this is not uncommon for insurance companies to do. They will want to have you assess themselves, especially when you have a largely subjectively based claim, right? So conditions that you are reporting to your medical team that you're suffering from that are very hard to quantify or treat or diagnose. And in my client's situation, her doctors were like, look, it's chronic. I mean, this is not going to go away. It's a permanent condition. They did try a variety of treatment options. Those were all ongoing. And, my client did everything that she could to at least demonstrate to the insurance company that she and her doctors were doing everything they could. And they did what, unfortunately, I'm seeing a lot more of, which I'm now calling medical gaslighting, which is it must be all in your head, this kind of a scenario. And so they had her assessed by two of their own doctors from a cognitive perspective and a psychological perspective. So, and her condition is really neurological. So they didn't have her assessed by a neurologist. They didn't have her assessed physically as to what her tolerances were. They said, look, we think this might be in her head. So we're going to see whether or not she's got something going on with her brain or, with her mind or what have you. And not surprisingly, the insurance company's assessors concluded, no, she's fine. There's no cognitive considerations. Maybe this is somatic, which means it's all, again, in your head. But interestingly, the insurance company's doctors actually suggested further treatment and further assessment. Insurance company was like, nope, you've told us she's okay. Therefore, we're just going to deny the claim and actually ignore what our own doctors are saying to us about further investigation, because all they were really looking for is some kind of basis to challenge my client's doctor saying she can't work in order to deny her disability benefits. And what's really, really interesting is there's actually some case law that speaks to this. There's a case against the Fencher, which is one of the insurance companies that came out in Ontario, and that speaks to how an insurance company can actually be exposed to damages, to actual payments beyond just the disability benefits, if they ignore their own medical review that says you should be doing other investigations or other assessments. And that's what this insurance company did more than once, by the way. And I got to give my client a lot of credit. She wanted to continue to try and engage with the insurance company, tried to get, more medical information and explanations, not only to the insurance company, but to those assessors, the people that had reviewed her. And insurance company wasn't having it. They told her to stop contacting their doctors. There was all sorts of things going on in this matter. And so, by the time she had come to us for a consultation, unfortunately, she was quite exhausted by the process.
1: Totally.
0: She was encouraged by her family to actually contact us. Contact us, folks, please contact us. Let us help you. And so I said, sure, what I say on the shows all the time. We will take the fight to the insurance company. You can just focus on your recovery. Focus on what's happening from a health perspective, preserving your life, preserving your energy. And we will do the heavy lifting and, getting the insurance company to see what it was very plain and obvious in this situation. And I think what was even more compelling about her situation, and look, like I said, she was in her 60s. So there wasn't, these policies typically only pay you to your 65.
1: Right.
0: So there wasn't a lot of years that, that were available. It wasn't a, big value claim. But there was so much ammunition against the insurance company when I started to review the file and started to dig into her medical information. It was so plain and obvious that she should have been approved for her benefits, and that approval should have continued till she's 65, that it allowed for some excellent leverage against the insurance company to get a great outcome for the client in the end, something that she couldn't clearly achieve herself. And, you know, quite frankly, the insurance company really should have done right by her. You know, they had lots of occasion to do that and didn't. And as I mentioned, there was some, you know, there's some helpful case law against insurance companies in these kinds of scenarios. And so as you're sort of, if you're going through this process with insurance companies, I want to validate people's experiences that it can be a very frustrating process. And, you know, the kinds of things that I've described are actually, unfortunately, quite common where, you know, they put a label on you and say, you know, you're either avoiding work or this is all in your head, or it must not be a, you know, valid medical condition, or you're not disabled enough. These are the kinds of things that, unfortunately, people are facing when dealing with a disability insurer. And yet, there is a body of law that is so helpful for claimants where I need to just get it out there in the world to tell people that you should be challenging your disability insurer in situations like this when you very clearly have medical support from your own medical team saying, you know, supporting the symptoms, saying how limiting they are, right? Confirming, even if you don't have a diagnosis, if just the symptoms in and of themselves are disabling and medically validated, then that is sufficient to qualify for disability benefits under the vast majority of disability plans that we deal with. And so where is that disconnect? What do you do in situations like this? I mean, I think, you know, to some extent, I give my client a lot of credit in wanting to persuade or provide the insurance company the information they needed. But it can't be to your detriment. And I think that's really the main tipping point, is that if it's creating further symptoms, if it's making your condition worse, if you know, your engagement with the insurance company is problematic. And this is assuming, of course, that they're not paying you, right? If they've cut you off and you're still trying to engage with them, I do think that you really do want to get some legal advice and really get some sight line on what it is that we're capable of doing. Because it wasn't that tough, John, for us to get the insurance company to come to the table on a file like this. There was so much evidence stacked against them, not only from a medical perspective, a legal perspective, but also the optics of it. They just simply did not treat my client fairly. And the law is favorable to claimants in those kinds of situations to get dollars out of insurance companies for not only their benefits, but also additional compensation to, you know, make them whole for everything that this insurance company has put them through. So I think it starts with a call, of course, as I have been saying, but also wanted to focus on the fact that those results are there. We have proven results against these insurance companies, even in complex medical situations, and even in situations where the insurance company thinks that they've got the medical on their side because they've had you assessed and their doctors are saying that, you know, there's nothing wrong with you kind of thing.
1: It is a fantastic start. And again, it goes to show, you know, tomorrow you're going to get in a fight, even though it's not a massive monetary win. It's that sometimes the insurance company just needs to be set straight. And this is a woman who is, you know, in her early 60s, possibly up till 65. So it's not going to be a massive windfall. It doesn't matter. It doesn't matter. There's too much wrongdoing, and you're right to take the fight. And you did a great job. That's exactly what you do week in, week out. So it's well won. Well done, by the way.
0: Thanks, John.
1: Got to take a wee little break right now, which we'll get into and get back. We got a huge segment coming up, lots of time. So keep sending those emails along. help@disabilityrights.ca. And outside the hour, you want to reach Tamar and her team, which you should do. It could be a 2-minute conversation. Doesn't matter. Make it 1-855-821-5900. And as mentioned, we'll be back in just a minute or two with lots more of the Disability Law Show. Stay with us.
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1: You bet. We are back. More of the Disability Law Show as promised. You want to reach out to Tamar and her team. This may be an ongoing issue you're having with your insurance company, or maybe it's the first time you're getting a little slap back from them. Don't let it fester. Don't sit there and get all stressed out over it. It's going to cost you a ton of mental real estate to deal with these people. And it may be something small, maybe something not so small. It doesn't matter. Reach out to Tamar and the team anytime. 1-855-821-5900. Obviously, it's a free phone call. In fact, if you need a consultation, there's no charge for that as well. So there's nothing holding you back, and you want to double it up with an email. That would be help@disabilityrights.ca, which is where we're going right now. First email of the show is going to be from Liv. Says, guys, can you deal with this issue on your weekly show? When a person has declined benefits, the insurance company will encourage you to appeal. 2, 3, 4 appeals can follow. And once a 2-year period passes, they will wash their hands of you and you're out of luck. Since appeal is a joke and not independent, can an argument be made that the insurance company fraudulently led a person to appeal running out the clock? The appeal goes to the same person. And I think it would be hard for the insurance company to show they seriously reviewed the new info that was provided. You could echo that question with a million people listening to this show or that have been through this tomorrow. What do you think about it?
0: What a great question. So thanks for reaching out, Liv. Of course, we're going to deal with this on our show. And we often do, right? Because I feel so strongly about this sentiment around this appeal being a sham, right? The appeal process being a sham. But let's unpack this a little bit, because I don't know if our listeners necessarily appreciate the difference between, you know, Liv says to us, look, if it's, you know, beyond the 2 years, you're out of luck. So let's talk about that part of it. In Ontario, and quite frankly, you know, most of the provinces that we operate out of across Canada have a time limit for where when you can sue the insurance company for these disability benefits. Mm-hmm. It's a piece of legislation that exists in Ontario. It's the Limitations Act. And that piece of legislation basically says, if you discover or learn that you've got a claim against another party, like the insurance company, you've got 2 years from when you learn that to do that, to sue. And if you're 2 years in a day, as Liv described, you are out of luck. The courts will rule, most likely that your time is barred so that you are not capable of bringing forward your claim on its merits because the time limit is out. Okay. And so, look, there's a lot of case law around this. There are lots of arguments that can be made. But generally, the advice we give is that use that as your bright line test because it can be a no wiggle room type situation. Okay. And so when you are first denied by the insurance company for your disability benefits, that's when the time starts to run. But they're going to send you a denial letter, maybe 3 pages, 4 pages, 5 pages, that talks about why they're denying your disability benefit. And at the end of their explanation, they're going to invite you to appeal their decision if you disagree. Some insurance companies will even put a list of documents that you can send them that they will quote unquote reconsider as part of this appeal process. And generally, they don't talk about this limitation period until you get to even past the whole you can appeal our decision. So look, it's human nature, John, right? Like people stop reading after a while, you know, after, you know, the first page says you're declined, they might skip over the explanation. You might get to the sort of the end of the second or third page. This is you can appeal. And most people don't even realize that there's actually another section that says there's a limitation in which you can sue us. And some insurance companies don't even tell you what that time frame is, or more importantly, when that time frame starts. And the confusion, I think, for most people is that they just assume that, you know, they can engage with the insurance company on this appeal process potentially. But that will then extend the time somehow because there's still, you know, their claim is still being reviewed or they're still engaging with the insurance company. But that is actually not the case. And that's what Liv is highlighting, is that these are actually different processes. And the appeal process, why it's so shrouded in, you know, lack of transparency, it's not clear, right, what they're doing, is because you're not going to find the appeal process in your disability policy. It's not in there. They don't actually, insurance companies don't actually put out their information on what their process looks like, who's part of the review of that process. You know, so to Liv's point, is it the same adjuster? Yeah, usually it is. Is it another team of people that's being consulted? Is a manager even looking at it? What do they do when they get more medical information? Do they actually have you assessed at that point? No, usually they don't. You know, so there are so many things that are stacked against individuals who engage in this appeal process. And the biggest downside is there are no timelines. So there's no, insurance company will say you have 30 days to appeal. Or I've seen somewhere it's like you've got up to a year to appeal our decision. So people get it in their head. They're like, oh, I don't have to deal with this right away. You know, I can continue focusing on my health and my recovery and, you know, maybe I'll do something about it. But that's the part of it that's false in a sense. That's the part of it that's giving you that false assurance that you still have an opportunity to challenge this with the insurance company. Because yes, 2 years seems like a long time, but it goes really quick if you've got lots of health issues that you're dealing with. And it can be run down and time out if you're continuing to engage with the insurance company on their appeal process. Because while they'll tell you you have a time limit, they themselves as insurance company don't have time limits to respond to you. So you might take a month or two or three to appeal, maybe longer. They can take however long they want to respond to you. They're not committed to the same timelines that they've set out to you.
1: Right.
0: And there's no checks and balances about when that time limit ends. And so other than people like Liv having to say to the insurance company, can I get an answer? Can I get an answer? Am I going to get a decision? It goes into the stratosphere and you don't even really know who's reviewing it and what's happening in that review process. The other part of this that is really challenging, and I think, again, really not clear by insurance companies, is, you know, when do I get legal advice about this, right? So there's some confusion around, okay, well, do I appeal and do I need a lawyer for the appeal? You want a lawyer to sue, okay? You want to not waste time. Like that's the thing I want to get out there for people, is that Liv is quite right that there is no limit necessarily to the number of appeals that you can do to the insurance company. Some insurance companies will say it's 3. Others will say they don't say at all. You just can continue to engage with them.
1: Yeah.
0: But what they are not telling you is that time limit to sue. And so I do think it's critical for people to reach out, get some solid legal advice. If there's a basis for a claim, usually myself and my team can have that resolved before you're done going through three appeals with the insurance company.
1: No kidding.
0: And you don't have your benefits during that time either, right? So now you're out of income. You know, the insurance company is dangling this carrot of potentially maybe putting you back on their plan. But what if they don't? And they often don't. Because once they have you off or once they've denied you, they're just going to assume you're going to walk away. And they don't have to do anything further. They have no checks and balances, as I said, and there's no oversight to this process. But that's not the case when you hire a lawyer and start a lawsuit, okay? Not only do we assist in the process, and furthermore, there's timelines, right? There's strict timelines when insurance company has to respond to certain things, you know, defend the claim. You know, there's lots of jurisdictions that require mediation, which is a non-binding settlement meeting. They have to talk about settlement with us sooner than later. So all of those things exist in a written form with strict timelines, whereas the appeal doesn't. So I really do appreciate the email, John, because it allows us to continue to get out there in the world about how difficult this appeal process can be. And quite frankly, it's not really a fair shake, right? And so it does lead people into this false sense of security that maybe if they just send the right information or if they do the right things in writing a letter or something compelling to the insurance company, that they're going to actually have their benefits reinstated or have their benefits continue. And the vast majority of instances, that just simply doesn't happen. And what they're really trying to aim for is that you run down the time to actually sue them, or you just simply give up, or maybe you get better enough to get back to work or force yourself back into a return to work situation, none of which is good for the disability claimant, but all of which is good for the insurance company because they don't have to pay you.
1: And how about like bad faith damages that give rise from an appeal process? Is that possible, especially with this lengthy timeline you're talking about?
0: Yeah, most definitely, right? So as I was saying at the top of the show with my other client, you know, the way that the insurance companies engage with you in this process, they have a duty, right? Their duty is a duty of good faith. And there's lots of case law that says this duty requires transparency, clear communication, respectful communication, this kind of thing, fair review of information so they can't cherry pick or they shouldn't be cherry picking information, this kind of thing. And when insurance companies, not if, when they don't do those things, because I see that they don't do those things on a regular basis, and claimants have challenged their disability insurer in court in these instances, yes, judges have slapped their wrists and saying you didn't treat your claimant fairly, you improperly denied disability benefits, you drag them through multiple appeals, you exhausted the process, insurance company, and by virtue of doing things that are contrary to their duty of good faith, they are awarded damages against insurance companies. And, you know, there's lots of good case law out there if you're interested in looking to see what those kinds of damages are, but they're in the millions, right? Okay, they're significant. And I'm certainly not suggesting that it can be available to people in every instance. It is quite rare to have a damages award in your disability matter. But what's more important is to hear from lawyers who do this day in and day out that the insurance company's process, if it's not clear and not fair, does expose them to have to pay you more than just your disability benefit. So have that argument. You're not going to get a chance to have that argument with them if you simply continue to engage in their process. And there is a very real risk that you run out of time to pursue your legal claim. And so I don't want people to sort of be sucked into that vortex, right, John, where they feel like they don't really have much options. They may not have the health and the stamina to be able to sustain this kind of a fight to the insurance company, and not recognizing necessarily that how they're being treated by the insurance company is not correct or not right, and that there's potentially further compensation that they're entitled to from the insurer.
1: That is an answer and a half. That's what I'm talking about. We got 2 minutes to go. Let me get started on the email tomorrow, and we'll circle back to it for sure. This one comes from Mike. He says, "Guys, I applied for short-term disability, and it was approved. Then I applied for long-term disability. My application was also approved. My question to you is, why do they want me to apply for CPP disability? The insurance company says I will get more money. Is that true? Right now, I get about $600 a week from them."
0: No, I don't think it's true.
1: I don't think it's true either.
0: I had to think about that. Like 600. Okay, so look, let's unpack this a little bit. The short-term disability benefit is a weekly benefit. The long-term disability benefit is a monthly benefit. So what's different between the two is not only the form of the benefit, but obviously with short-term, it's usually capped for, you know, let's say 4 to 6 months or, you know, 17 to 26 weeks, whereas long-term is usually what we're talking about on our shows, and it could be payable potentially until you're 65 years old. And so why I point that out is because the amount that you receive from the insurance company is also different typically for short-term and long-term. Short-term disability usually is insured sometimes at 100% for a period of time of your salary, or it's 100% for a while and then reduced to 85% or 75%. But it is pretty close to most of what you would be getting if you were otherwise working. Long-term disability benefit isn't like that. It is significantly reduced. And it's reduced usually to two-thirds of what you're making, so 66.67%. Or it's some calculation where they take, you know, 50% of the first $2,500 that you're earning and then maybe 40% of the balance. So really significantly reduced from the potential 100% that you might be getting in short term. And so I think that distinction then makes is really important when you start mathing and when you get an insurance company telling you, oh, you should go apply for this other disability benefit. You're going to get more money from the government than what we're possibly paying you. So the quick answer is no, but you know what, John, why don't we pick this up after our next break and I can delve into it a little bit more.
1: We sure will. Stand by, Mikey. We got lots more of your email coming up. Thanks, pal. And lots more just ahead as well. 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And we'll continue more of the Disability Law Show. 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
2: All right, we are back. Disability Law Show continues. I'll just tell you how to reach out to Marner team anytime, which you should do if you're having some issues with the insurance company or some simple questions. 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Let's get back to Mike Tamar. Basically, short-term approved, long-term approved. Insurance company said, hey, why don't you apply for CPP disability? You can make some more money. He's getting about $600 a week from that. So pick up where we left off. Where's it all gone wrong for Mike?
3: Well, look, I mean, I think it's great that he's been approved for short-term and long-term. That tells you something. And I think generally, you know, I read between the lines when the insurance company is saying, hey, you might want to apply for this CPP disability. It usually means they think you might be on the policy for a while, right? Because CPP disability, for those who might not know, is a government-sponsored disability benefit. And it's available through the federal government, through Service Canada. You have to apply for it. Lots of paperwork, folks. But it's available if you've got what's described, the test, is that you've got a severe and prolonged disability. And so I think what's important in Mike's situation, I really don't know what his health conditions are, but before you start applying for the government benefits, you want to think about whether or not you actually will be approved. So is your disability in fact severe? And I mean, most are. And is it going to be prolonged? And so the timeline then becomes important. If you've just been approved for long-term, typically means you've only been off work about 4 to 6 months. Maybe it's premature to start to think about a CPP disability benefit. But again, that's really a conversation to have with your medical team more so than the insurance company, okay? But I never want to discourage people from accessing other disability supports. You should. And quite frankly, the good really does outweigh the bad on CPP disability in the sense that, you know, having approval of that government benefit then, you know, allows you to have some income if the insurance company takes the unfortunate decision to cut you off down the road. But the downside, of course, is that they get a credit for it. So let's assume Mike's, you know, going to get $3,000 a month for a long term. All of a sudden, you may be approved for CPP disability for maybe half of that amount. So $1,500 might come from the government on a month-to-month basis. So all of a sudden, the insurance company now doesn't have to pay you the full $3,000. They're going to pay you half that. So it's good for the insurance company, not so much the claimant necessarily. And so I think that that's the part of it that most people don't understand is that there's an interaction between what happens with your CPP disability benefit and your long-term disability benefit. And it's favorable to the long-term disability insurer because the CPP disability benefit is also taxable. So if, let's say, Mike's LTD benefit was non-taxable, so he's getting $3,000 a month non-taxable, now he's going to get $1,500 from the insurance company and $1,500 from the government, less the tax. So actually, he most likely will get less in his pocket than he otherwise would have. But as I said, that's the main downside. The balance of it is helpful because if the insurance company cuts him off, he can still have the $1,500 that's coming to him. You know, you can apply for the disability tax credit, which will reduce the taxability of the disability benefit. And I think it's helpful leverage to have the government accepting that you've got this severe and prolonged disability, you know, against the disability insurer. But they have skin in the game, Mike. That's why they're suggesting to you to apply for CPP disability. And they would like you to do it sooner than later because the sooner you get it, the sooner they can stop paying you the full amount that you might be entitled to. But that CPP credit or offset that we call it, it's actually not available in most short-term disability policies. So again, you want to be really careful about what your policy says and what your insurance company is saying to you about what's available by way of further benefits. In fact, I would really encourage you to get a copy of your disability policy. It may not mean much to you, but if you are in a situation where you're not sure what your rights are, well, we can flip it to one of us. We'll take a read. It doesn't take very long, and we can probably answer your questions and just provide context, right, of what it is that the insurance company is saying to you. Because they do have a financial interest, right? Let's not mince words here. Like, they are big profit-making machines, these insurance companies, and the way their profit model works is that they accept premiums gladly against all of their policies and then limit and reduce what they're otherwise having to pay out in these kinds of LTD claims or short-term claims, depending on where you're at. So you know, they have a financial interest in having you apply for the CBP benefit. So I think that to provide that context is important. Also understand what your policy says. And in the end, really have a good conversation with your primary doctor about the timing of this kind of application. John, I think some doctors unfortunately seem to think that in order to qualify for the CPP disability, that you need to be laid up in bed every day and, you know, right, like that. So there's an extreme medical interpretation, I think, by most doctors about how to qualify for CPP. I think the last thing I just want to say there is that actually that's not the case. And so, you know, I of course respect our medical system, respect our medical people out there doing this work. But do, you know, if your patient comes to you and has a conversation with you about CPP disability, you know, take that seriously, take it carefully, because the documentation will indicate, similar to what we talk about on our shows, is that if there's an incapacity to work as a result of certain symptoms and conditions, that is really the threshold in terms of being qualified for CPP disability. So it doesn't have to be somebody who's hospitalized or is, you know, never going to recover again in order to qualify. Yeah.
2: And, you know, and like you've mentioned, I mean, it's not guaranteed you can apply, but it's a more onerous test for all intents and purposes. You may not get approved for it.
3: Exactly, John. Right. It is very much a more onerous test because, look, most disability policies, at least for the first 2 years, which I think that's where Mike would be if he's going from short term to long term.
2: Right.
3: The assessment's going to be like, can Mike, you know, work at his own occupation and do the essential duties of that occupation, given his health conditions and given what the duties of his, you know, regular job are. And if the answer to that is no, then he should be qualifying for disability benefits under, you know, quote unquote, the total disability definition under these policies. But the CPP is severe and prolonged. Like, even just the words are very different than just saying, mm-hmm, I am disabled, right? So, right, yes, it very much is a more onerous test. And it is not a guarantee that you're approved. And actually, the process can take quite a long time, 4, 6, 7 months sometimes, wow, in terms of that, okay, yeah, to get a decision from the government. And so I do think, you know, time is of the essence, but you don't want to get into it too early because, mm-hmm, you may not meet the prolonged requirement, right? And,
2: right,
3: and that does take some time for that to be assessed both medically and obviously under these various disability plans.
2: And that is where we're going to leave that one. Mike, appreciate the email. We will continue with more as we get into one small break. We still have a whole segment left. And we're going to go to a website called mydisabilityquestions.com. 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That's coming up. And for further discussion with Tamar, use the email as well, help@disabilityrights.ca anytime. And the number 1-855-821-5900. And we'll do that. Take one more small break. 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
2: 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Use that phone number anytime. If it goes as far as a consultation, that's cool too, because there's no charge for it. So same phone number to pursue that. And I mentioned before the break, I want to bounce over to a website we've constructed several years ago. It's anonymous. Another great way to ask your questions. That is mydisabilityquestions.com. From it, again, anonymous tomorrow, so I don't have a name. But here we go. Says, I've been on LTD for a year. Recently, the insurance company agent kept asking for doctor's notes nearly every month and asked me to fill out a lot of forms. I kind of feel like they're trying to cut off my benefits. When is the right time to hire a lawyer so I don't have to deal with them? Which is an awesome benefit of having a lawyer, by the way, which we'll get into.
3: Absolutely right. I mean, I think I can't say it enough is that if you need that, you know, you need us to run interference, we're happy to do it. But I think the challenge is that if you're still getting your disability benefit, I'm going to say maybe we stay in the wings a little bit and then see what happens. So look, I don't want to discourage anyone from reaching out to us. Of course, you should talk to us. Let me understand what forms they're asking you to fill out. Let me give you some context around that. And then if the inevitable happens, and generally it does, then we're there and ready to act, right? Once those benefits are cut off. But I think the challenge becomes, well, what do you do in that time? And I want to give our listeners some context that insurance companies are obsessed with paperwork. Okay, obsessed. You could probably fill many, many forests of trees if it weren't for all the paperwork that these insurance companies require. Mm. And when they are at certain critical phases in your disability policy or review of your entitlement, there will be a heavier request for forms or documentation anyway. This question comes to us, I think it's described that they've been on disability for a year. So perhaps the adjuster or the insurance company's representative is already engaging in the review of whether or not you're going to qualify at the two-year mark. Because usually at the two-year mark, or after about 24 months of payments and disability benefits, the test to continue to qualify for long-term changes. And it arguably becomes a tougher test to meet. And it says, can you do any occupation, any job in the world for which you've got the education, training, and experience to do that would pay you roughly your LTD benefit? So as I was saying in the prior segment, LTD is only two-thirds of what you're actually making. So the insurance companies have included in their policies a way to deny disability benefits after 2 years of payments by changing the rules, right? So now it's a tougher test on how disabled you are. It's a tougher test on, what other jobs you can do. This is not about going back to your own job. And it's a lower income threshold. So we're not putting you back at your job where you're making 80 grand a year. We're putting you back at a job at two-thirds of that 80 grand a year, okay? Give or take. So in that context, insurance company has the onus. They have the responsibility to present and have something credible in saying, A, why you can work, and B, why you can work in these other jobs in this alternative wage level. And so in order to do that, to actually justify denying your claim, because they probably will, that's where we see a lot of people get cut off, they actually need information from you about your education, training, and experience. They need updated medical information. They need, sometimes they have you fill out like a journal saying, what are you doing day to day? They might do some surveillance. There will be a lot more vetting happening around the time where they have to make the decision if you're going to be approved past that 2-year mark. So I want to provide that context. And I think what then becomes more difficult is, well, does it serve me to not cooperate with the insurance company's efforts in doing this vetting? And I got to say, I think this is the one instance where I really want to encourage people, to the extent that they're capable, they do want to complete the forms, have the interview, have the dialogue. Yes, it's absolutely okay to be protective of the idea that, look, if I gave them too much, they're going to just cut me off. They may cut you off anyway. But you want to be open and honest in this dialogue, because more likely than not, they're going to cherry pick information. They're going to ignore certain information, right? They're going to prefer their own doctor's analysis over the analysis given by your own doctors. But, in the absence of that information, when there's a vacuum, it's too easy for them to make the assumptions that you can just work tomorrow. And maybe they don't even continue your benefits until that 2-year mark. Okay. So I think yes, there's a duty by the insurance company to be, transparent with you, deal with you fairly, but you also as a claimant have a duty to continue to cooperate with their review. But if you can't tolerate it, if you can't sustain it, if you need help with that, it's okay to have your doctor write that you need, planned phone calls or things have to be done in writing. Mm-hmm. It's okay to involve a family member or, a spouse or, somebody, a friend who can help you navigate some of this. I think that where it starts to become problematic is if it's impacting someone's health. And that's where I want to see, doctors advocating and being protective of their patients in those kinds of situations. So tricky, because you don't want to necessarily lawyer up if they're still paying you the benefit. But if they've issued a denial or they've said to you verbally, look, we're going to cut off your claim in 6 months. Mm-hmm. Yeah, give us a call. Let's get involved. Yeah. They've already told you that your benefits aren't going to continue. And I don't want people to feel sheepish about doing that at any stage of their claim. It could be the beginning, the middle, the end, John. I want people to know that we're here to answer their questions. And as you said, the consultations are absolutely free.
2: And that is where we're going to wrap it. 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And then finally, where we got that last piece from, the last question, anonymously, mydisabilityquestions.com. 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
24: From the National Newsroom of the Canadian Press, I'm Dom Mitchell. Prime Minister Mark Carney and French President Emmanuel Macron are meeting in the French territory of Saint-Pierre and Miquelon today. On the agenda was a working lunch before a wreath-laying ceremony at a memorial for the volunteers of a 1941 Free France movement. Free French forces peacefully liberated the archipelago from the control of the Vichy regime, which was aided by Nazi Germany in the Second World War. Both Macron and Carney will be in New York City this coming week for the UN General Assembly. Violent coyote encounters across the Greater Toronto area have left some residents on edge and sparked debate among wildlife experts on municipalities' responses to aggressive animals. Increased coyote sightings and a string of attacks on children in the Toronto area in recent months have raised alarms. Toronto-based spatial ecologist Tiziana Ajelmi-Canduso says getting rid of coyotes is a temporary solution because they're quickly replaced.
25: Focusing solely on removing the problematic coyotes is not the long-term solution. It will appease people for a little bit, maybe create controversy, but it will not fix the problem.
24: In July, a coyote approached a toddler at a playground in Whitby, Ontario, and bit him on the face just weeks after another child was hurt in a coyote attack in one of the town's public fields. Russian officials say Ukrainian forces today launched over 1,000 drones at Russia, including hundreds targeting Moscow.
26: Moscow's mayor described Sunday's attack as the largest drone attack on the Russian capital. The attack killed at least 2 people and wounded 20, while also damaging a Moscow oil refinery and a residential building. Cell phone footage captured the oil refinery ablaze as a plume of smoke rose from the flames. Ukrainian President Volodymyr Zelensky said the attack aimed to hit oil and logistics facilities to pressure Russia's economy. I'm Karen Shamas.
24: Meanwhile, Russia has wrapped up its first wartime parliamentary election with Kremlin dominance all but assured. Virtually the devoid of opposition, President Vladimir Putin's policies are expected to continue. The vote began Friday and for the first time included residents of 4 Ukrainian Ukrainian regions that Moscow illegally annexed during the war and still doesn't have full control over. German Chancellor Friedrich Merz is vowing to press ahead with reforms in the European country despite his party's latest state election defeat. Exit polls suggesting Merz's Christian Democratic Union suffered another heavy loss in two German state elections, increasing pressure on his leadership. Polling stations were open in Berlin and a rural state in Germany's formerly communist East. Public broadcaster ARD is projecting Merz's center-right CDU will be second in Berlin's voting, behind Democratic Socialists, the Left Party. The anti-migration Russian-friendly Alternative for Germany, or AfD, made significant gains in both the elections. But despite those gains, the AfD doesn't have significant support to gain power in either region. This is the Canadian Press. In sports, the Toronto Blue Jays are facing bleak playoff prospects as they finish a three-game series against the Rangers today in Arlington, Texas. The Jays entered the afternoon three games behind the White Sox for the final American League wildcard spot, and Chicago holds the tiebreaker should they end the season with the same record. Texas won the first two games of the series to take the AL West lead from the Houston Astros, who are two games ahead of Toronto in the wildcard race. Meanwhile, the Tampa Bay Rays can tighten their grip on the American League East title when they take on the Boston Red Sox today. The Rays have a four-game lead over the New York Yankees heading into today's action. The Yankees will be without injured superstar Aaron

0: All right, welcome to it. Drex here from the iconic alternative radio network covering for Ben this afternoon. Joy Jeet's here. I got Danny helping produce the show as well. Joy Jeet's already very tired. We just started the show. How are you already tired? We literally just started.
1: I have no clue.
0: I haven't even said what's coming up on the show, and you're telling me you're already tired today.
1: But I've been here since morning, and I'm not well, completely still recovering.
0: You took the day off yesterday. Did I get you sick? Is that what happened?
1: No, not really. I wouldn't like to put that picture through.
0: Okay, what type of sick were you? Was it pretend sick so you could have a day off? Or?
1: No, I still have body ache. And
0: you had a cold or something?
1: Yes.
0: So why are you here today? That's disgusting. You're going to get everybody ill now.
1: I still don't need to get paid.
0: God, Danny Vaughn, who produces the show, like living in heaven because she gets to avoid all of us diseased people at the radio station. She gets to work from house, which is always a good thing. All right, Danny, welcome in. How are you today? She there? That's great. I love when radio doesn't work properly. It's my favorite thing. We got a few things we're going to chat about on the show today. You probably have heard this discussion or seen it in the news this morning. We're going to talk about Frank Strodak. He is the guy that is currently under house arrest for being a creepy old bastard. Like, just, I don't even need to describe what this guy what did to people or was alleged to have done to a few people. But you've got to. You got a Superior Court justice by the name of Anne Molloy saying, I will not be sending a billionaire businessman Frank Strodak to jail. She says, I'm not going to order custody for a man who's 94. We've all got a problem with that. So we'll dive into that a little bit this afternoon as well. Also, a new study suggests diverting intoxicated people from emergency rooms to a safe recovery space can actually help free up valuable healthcare resources and offer more suitable care, which is interesting. We're going to chat to Dr. Andrew Buzzari about this. He was involved in the study. Is Danny there?
1: She should be.
0: Let's see if she's there. Danny, you there?
2: I am here.
0: All right,
2: I am here. And
0: tell me how great Dr. Andrew Buzzari is, please. Because you were like, we got to get this guy on. He says good things. And look, I saw the video of him. I've read the article about him. Like, this guy knows what he's doing.
2: He's an amazing, not just an amazing doctor, but I love his mission. I think he's doing excellent work, important work, and I really hope that people listen to him, because, you know, if you don't have a heart and you don't care about people who are either living on the streets or in dire situations, then, you know what, listen to his numbers, his figures, because if you're conservative and you're all about fiscal reasons, he'll make sense to you
0: I think it's fair to say that some conservatives already agree with what he's saying as well.
2: I mean, they should. I don't know how you can listen to him and not see the sense in it. So
0: it's quite fascinating too, because when I say a new study diverting intoxicated people, not just not intoxicated in the surface level where you probably think alcohol intoxication and also drug intoxication also, I cannot wait to hear what he has to say. So he's going to join us for a couple of segments. And here's the other thing I wanted to touch on. We're going to do this a little bit later on. Australia is set to host the 2032 Summer Olympics. It's going to be the first time Australia's hosted the Olympics since 2000, which was Sydney. I was 21 years old during the Sydney Olympics and worked for one of the host broadcasters. And I got to tell you, it was probably one of the greatest experiences of my life. Working for a host broadcaster during the Olympics and being in a city while an Olympic Games is on. Like, look, there's plenty of people that don't love the IOC as much as they don't love FIFA, right? There's always a stink of corruption and people have questions about it. But that experience, just being in that place at that time, watching that happen, is kind of cool. But here's what I can tell you. In 2032, Joy Jeet, and we've had this conversation on the radio before. Everyone likes to, because they hear my accent, they're like, oh, you're from Australia? There's real dangerous stuff there. Things there are going to kill you. I'm like, well, yeah, like pick any other country. There's things in those countries that are going to kill you too. And I hold the mirror up to those of you here in Canada, long before I arrived, to claim that Australia has things that will kill you. Hello, you have things in your own backyard that are like

0: Like a moose will murder you if you get in its way. Have you not seen the Leonardo DiCaprio movie, The Revenant? How did that grizzly bear kill him? From the ass inwards. They will kill you. And you're coming at me for spiders that crawl across the wall and won't even bite you? Give it a rest. But then again, you do have legitimate concerns because here's the news, Danny. You'll love this. The Australian 2032 Olympic rowing venue will be crocodile-infested waters. What do you think about that? Crocodile-infested waters.
1: Everything in Australia is trying to kill you. That's what I've learned from Learning Channel type stuff.
0: Right. I want the Learning Channel to do, all right, here's a list of all the things in Canada that will kill you. In fact, that's a documentary series waiting to happen, right? How many countries do we have on the planet? 196 or 97, 98, 90, I don't know, it fluctuates. Let's do a documentary series. And each episode is Lithuania. What will kill you? Like, what will kill you? Canada. What will kill you? The United States of America. Probably gun violence. Yeah, but that's not an animal. So then you can go, you know, Indonesia. What will kill you? You know, parts of Africa. What will kill you? We need that series. Because you can't just focus on Australia and start pointing the blame at everyone that lives in that place. But when you have the IOC and the Australian Olympic Committee going, yeah, we're going to do the rowing in the in crocodile-infested waters. As I said to Tim Parent, who was on the radio before me, I said, listen, buddy, it's going to make you row faster. Yeah. So that's what we're going to do. We'll do that a little bit later on. Look, have you ever rowed, by the way? Anyone here ever rowed?
2: I have.
0: Like,
2: yes.
0: Yeah, and how was it? Did you enjoy it?
2: It was good in the gym.
0: Oh, you did rowing in the gym.
2: Yes.
0: Oh, okay. Yeah. Apparently, that's a really good exercise.
2: Yeah.
0: Is it a good? Is it?
2: It works on your back. Yeah.
0: Okay, you played tennis for years and years and years. Tennis, I tell people, is a great all body workout because you're moving all parts of your body around. Is rowing similar to that because you're moving all parts of your body? Or
2: yes, I would say it is similar to that. But on the contrary, the first part, I don't think tennis is an all body exercise. It is.
0: You don't think tennis is an all body?
2: No.
0: Exercise. Explain why.
2: Because it uses your core, but it is your powerful hand, the one, your main hand,
0: your dominant,
2: if you're left,
0: your
2: righty, dominant hand, is the one doing most of the job for you.
0: Oh, I see. Well, what about the rare tennis players that can be ambidextrous? There's a few of them.
2: Those are amazing. If you can do that, make sure. But tennis players all their life work towards only one goal, that their both hands look equal. Because if you see many tennis players, their dominant hand will be much more jacked up than the other one. And that's the trauma that they live
0: it's kind of weird because you do see that occasionally with certain types of athletes that have the dominant side of their body and the other side of their body looks like they got some sort of wasting disease happening. It's like, oh, I think you forgot left arm day.
2: Exactly.
0: You got to work on that. All right, here's the other big news of the day as well. For our listeners via 980 CKNW on the West Coast, is there a snap election coming for British Columbia? Look, if you follow any of British Columbia's politics right now, it's a dog's breakfast. It really is. You have David Eby. He's the leader of the NDP. And his approval ratings have been fluctuating up and down over the last few months. You have a Conservative Party in BC as well that has a lot of infighting and a lot of back and forth. If you just sort of, even if you just watch the 6 p.m. news on Global, you see this on a daily basis. So here's what we're going to do when we come back on the Ben Mulrooney Show. Ben O'Hara Byrne, you probably remember him, used to have a show here on the Corus Radio Network. He is now the bureau chief for Global News in BC at the legislature. And he wrote a story up on Global News about whether or not British Columbians are likely looking at a snap election in the fall. Ben O'Hara Byrne from Global News on the West Coast going to join us live next on the Ben Mulrooney Show. Stay there.

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14: All right, welcome back. Drex here from the iconic alternative radio network covering for Ben this afternoon. I just want to draw your attention. You're never going to see a picture of this. But Joyce, while we've been doing the show this afternoon, we watched a McLaren roll up out the front of the Ben Mulrooney studios in Toronto. Tell me what you see out the window. Because we were like, look at this beautiful car. And then?
15: It's a beautiful car, but it's busted from the right rear end.
14: Yeah, this guy doesn't know how to parallel park his car. I think that's what it is.
15: It is so bad. I've never seen a busted McLaren
14: in my life. People in their vehicles, man. No respect. I tell you. Like, what's that McLaren worth? You should look it up. That's probably easily 300 grand right there, right?
15: Easily, yeah.
14: It's also illegally parked right out the front. I'll mention that. All right. Man, it's been so long since I lived in BC. I've been here a year now, living in Toronto. But I keep seeing glimpses of what is playing out in BC politics. So is BC heading towards a snap election in the fall? Let's bring in someone who probably knows and a voice you're familiar with. Used to be across the Chorus Radio Network for many years. Ben O'Hara-Byrne is now a Global BC reporter with Inside the Legislature. Hey, Ben, welcome back, man. How are you?
5: Good. Thanks, Drex. I think is the base model like $225,000 in one of those McLarens?
14: I don't know. Yeah. It's something you and I could never afford. So we can look and laugh at the wrecked rear right-hand side of this car. It's great.
5: Indeed.
14: Speaking of wrecked right-hand cars, let's talk about the political climate in BC right now. You've got the NDP. You've got David Eby's numbers sort of fluctuating a little bit up and a little bit down as well. You've got infighting in a Conservative Party. Yeah, snap election. Is it going to happen, do you think?
5: It's been a bit of a wild ride. So as recently as a few months ago, the idea that the NDP would go early seemed preposterous because they'd had a terrible winter session. Eby's approval ratings, the premier David Eby's approval ratings were in the tank. The party was doing okay, was sort of middling. Conservatives had a new leader in Carolyn Finley. Everything looked like they were going to try to wait this out as long as possible. And then over the summer, all this stuff happened where the Conservative Party essentially started to self-destruct. They've lost 9 of their MLAs. It looks like they've lost a bunch more today. We're trying to figure that out. There's been challenges to Carolyn Finley's leadership. And all of a sudden, with what's being seen as a bit of a Trump bump, David Eby's approval ratings are back up. The party is ahead in the polls again. And even though there is a fixed election date, which is not for another 2 years
14: right.
5: in British Columbia, it looks like they're seriously thinking about pulling the trigger on this and going early as sort of mid-October, which means we'd be into a campaign soon. And that's just 2 years after the last election that David Eby only narrowly won over the Conservatives. So you get the impression that this has not much to do with their popularity, but certainly they're looking across the aisle, seeing disarray amongst the opposition and thinking, why not try it now? We could well work out. We could get that bigger majority that we would want.
14: And this is something we see play out in politics, like pick a province. It's probably happened at some point when they see, one political party sort of flailing and not being able to maintain the rage. It's a time to go in and pick. So let me ask you, of the MLAs that have left this Conservative Party over the last year, how many in the BC legislature right now, how many independent MLAs are sitting?
5: I think we're up to 15 or 16 now.
14: Ben, yeah, that's insane. That's insane, Ben. What?
5: They can't find them office space. They're trying to find them office space. Now, what has happened is that the first one to leave in this latest wave, so 9 have officially left at this point under Carolyn Finley. The first one to go was one of her leadership rivals, Peter Miliband, who's a longtime MLA. And he's formed a new party that is yet unnamed. It's called the Peter Party these days. And he's brought six other of those defectors over to his party. So there's actually sort of a new party being formed as we speak. In fact, I think we're going to hear more about it a little later this afternoon. There seems to be something else happening today. So, obviously the threat of a snap election has everyone rushing to figure things out. And in this case, it looks like we will have sort of a more center-right option, being led in the interim, at least, by Peter Miliband, that former MLA. So part of the defections have led to that. There are other independents still out there who've left for different reasons or were booted from caucus for different reasons. But yeah, it is a mess in the BC legislature right now.
14: Let's talk about the new data from Angus Reid. You quoted this in your story on Global News. It shows the NDP at 41%, which is 4 points ahead of the BC Conservatives. BC Greens sitting at about 13%. What I'm fascinated to find out is this Peter Party, I'm using air quotes here, are they likely to gain some traction if there is a snap election cold because there's just so much infighting within the Conservatives? People are probably thinking, okay, where can I put a solid vote here?
5: I mean, it's tough to say, right? Often people vote for things they know, and depending what Peter calls his party. When they go into the voting booth, they're going to see Conservative, they're going to see NDP. Chances are that's where they'll gravitate towards, right? One or the other. But in that same Angus Reid poll, there was a fascinating finding that more than 51%, I think it was, feel politically homeless right now. Political orphans. In other words, they hate everything on offer to them right now. So there is an opportunity here for somebody to walk up the middle and grab those votes. David Eby's government is not popular. It's really benefiting from the fact that his opponent is so unpopular. So there is an opportunity here. I mean, I think if the NDP roll the dice and go to an election now, they're going to face a very, as I mentioned in my piece yesterday, a very disgruntled and volatile electorate. And you know, you never know what happens when you put a decision in their hands. So we'll see. And Carolyn Finley, for all the problems she's had so far as leader of the Conservatives, is a veteran politician. She's a skilled campaigner. I hosted a debate, one of the Conservative leadership debates. She was very effective. She's good on her feet. So, you know, anything could happen if we go to an election in the next little while here.
14: You have municipal elections happening in your province, like many other provinces. Yeah, yours come up on October 17th. What is the discussion about where this particular snap election could fall if it was called?
5: Well, there's a big meeting that you'll be familiar with out here called the Union of BC Municipalities. It's when they bring all the municipalities together every year and they have a conference. This year it's in Vancouver. And we have municipal elections coming up on October 17th. So that was the big top of a conversation. And yet all of a sudden, everyone's talking about this election speculation. And UBCM came out, the president did yesterday, and said, don't hold a provincial election or don't kick off a provincial election while we're doing this, because you're essentially taking all this sort of wind out of our sails. These are important decisions that British Columbians have to make. We have enough trouble attracting interest in municipal elections to begin with. You know, turnout's usually around 30%. So don't do it now.
14: Yeah.
5: And Premier Eby was asked today, hey, listen, are you going to abide by this? He was at UBCM giving his speech, which sounded an awful lot like a campaign speech, by the way. And he said, we'll take it under consideration. So the way it's looking right now, I think there's an aversion to trying to do anything too close to the holidays, doing anything in the dead of winter. So the thought is that he would probably go in the next little while to have that election near the end of October. So 24th, 31st, Halloween's a tough day, but 24th, 31st, early November. That's sort of the common, that's the gossip right now here.
14: Interesting. What does it feel like in the legislature bureau, which is in the basement of the BC legislature, for anyone listening? You guys excited for this sort of stuff? Because look, for some reason, BC loves their politics, loves their political coverage. I know our buddy Mike Smith is probably on top of this as well. He works out of that studio in the basement. Is this all anyone's talking about on the West Coast?
5: It is. I mean, strangely enough, the legislature, because it's not sitting and is not expected to reconvene until October the 5th, is actually very quiet these days. Everyone was at UBCM. All the MLAs are back in their ridings. They're scattered. There's caucus meetings going on in Vancouver, cabinet meetings, and so on. But here it's been pretty quiet, but you can feel the change. Like, there is a charge that comes when election speculation goes from just the usual to something which feels a lot more concrete. But for the time being, yeah, it's still pretty quiet around here. That may change soon, because, of course, the premier wants to call an election. He's going to have to come back and go visit the lieutenant governor here in Victoria as well. And that'll all make it very real.
14: You're about to get very busy, friend. I can see it. Say again?
5: I said, that's why we do this. It's all part of the fun.
14: So true. Ben O'Hara-Byrne is Global BC's legislative reporter in Victoria, BC. Ben, thanks so much for being on the Ben Mulrooney Show. We appreciate it.
5: Thank you.
14: All right. When we come back on the Ben Mulrooney Show, we want to talk about the Frank Stronach case. He is this guy that has been charged with a multitude of sexual offenses. But one particular judge is saying, I'm not going to order custody for a man who's 94. Well, most of us disagree with that. We'll dive into that story next as we continue on the Ben Mulrooney Show. Say that.

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17: All right, welcome back. Drex here from the iconic Alternative Radio Network covering for Ben this afternoon. Joy Cheats here. Danny Vaughn producing the show. Danny, you and I absolutely both agreed that we needed to talk about this story today. And I feel that a lot of people are talking about Frank Stronach. There was a hope that the Crown was going to have this guy sent to jail for indecent assault. But a Superior Court justice by the name of Anne Malloy says she's not going to be sending this guy to jail. She says, I'm not going to order custody of a man who is 94. I mean, why
18: outrageous.
17: Not?
18: Outrageous.
17: It's, yeah. So they were seeking a 6-month custodial sentence for a sexual offense from decades ago. The defense argued it was excessive and instead asked for an absolute discharge. Now, Malloy has not settled on what the final punishment is going to be for Stronach. But she says she's not sending this guy to jail. Here's a Global News report from Catherine McDonald.
18: Arrives at the Superior Courthouse awaiting his sentence for a single count of indecent assault. When his trial began in the spring, Stronach was charged with 12 historical sex assault charges involving 7 complainants from 1977 until 1990. The Crown withdrew a number of charges during the trial. Others resulted in acquittals and one a mistrial. The indecent assault conviction relates to an incident in 1977. A 25-year-old legal secretary who knew Stronach from a bar he co-owned called Rooney's agreed to go back to his apartment. While there, Stronach, who was 45 at the time, came up from behind and pushed her over the arm of a chair. He then ground his groin into her pelvic area over her panties before the woman got up and left. I felt ambushed. I felt overpowered. I felt my physical privacy was violated without my consent. My sense of safety in a social setting was destroyed. The complainant told court in her victim impact statement, her identity covered by a publication ban. The Crown asked for 6 months in jail, 10 years on the sex offender registry, and a DNA order saying that the assault had a lasting effect on the woman's life. The defense asked for an absolute discharge, calling it a relatively minor offense.
17: Excuse me? So, a relatively... Listen to yourself. What? You're a defense lawyer and you say that in public? Oh, it's a relatively, a woman being indecently assaulted over an armchair. It's relatively minor. Are you absolutely kidding me?
18: The defense asked for an absolute discharge, calling it a relatively minor offense. She described the push as firm but not violent, although a surprise. She was clothed. Her body parts were not touched. She certainly recalled that her skirt had been lifted, said defense. The defense said Stronach has no criminal record, has earned a place in Canadian history.
17: Oh, please, what, for being a creepy old bastard? Give me an absolute break on this. I'm sorry. Here's what I've noticed over the last months that this guy's been going to court. And Danny, tell me if you've seen the same thing. They totally went with the visual Bill Cosby defense, which was he's frail and old, and very deliberately had someone flanking this guy anytime he was entering and exiting court. Like, I don't know how unwell this man is, but I honestly do not care. You want to be a creepy old bastard? You need to deal with the consequences of that. There's accountability that comes with this. Just because you're wealthy beyond anyone else's imagination, you don't get to get away with these things. And the fact that we have a Superior Court Justice, Anne Malloy, saying, I am not going to order custody of a man who's 94. Why? We put Nazi war criminals in prison.
19: Thank you. And this is a judge? Like, this is a judge. I don't trust her sense, her common. She doesn't have common sense. This man is guilty. He was found guilty of this crime. He is lucky that he did not have to serve jail time years ago, back when it happened. He got to enjoy his life. And being sentenced at the very end of your life, that's not as big of a deal, I think, as if you were sentenced in the prime of your life. House arrest when you live in a mansion? Are we out to lunch?
17: Like I live in a 400 square apartment. That's house arrest, okay?
19: Put him with you. Yeah, that might be.
17: No, I don't
19: want to
17: live. I don't want to live with him. He's a creep. And here's the thing: is I don't understand. Just because he's 94 doesn't mean that accountability gets to take a vacation here. All right, absolutely not. Your age should not matter. This is what I call hashtag fake frail. Right. I watched this play out with Bill Cosby. We're going to walk like, oh, I'm old and I'm dying. OK, well, you should die in prison. I'm sorry. I couldn't care less about who Frank is. I'm sorry. He doesn't have a legacy. So what? He's a car parts magnate. So what? Your legacy is whatever's most recent, which is this, buddy. So I have no idea what this justice plans on punishing this guy with if she's not going to send him off to prison. House arrest doesn't count here. And look, none of us are in the legal system, but we're allowed to talk about it. We're allowed to criticize it. How is there not accountability? If you are found guilty of something, you deserve to pay the price for whatever that is. And just because you're old, just because you're 94, doesn't mean that you get to sit and relax for the rest of your life. All right, let me take Daniel on line two. Hey, Daniel.
20: Hi, good day. I know you're going to disagree with me, but I was 18 in 1977.
17: Yeah.
20: It was a different time.
17: That doesn't account for anything, a different time. Well, that's not an argument. It was a different time. Sorry, that is not an argument here. He assaulted somebody, was found guilty of it, and now should pay the consequences. Same as if you did something like that, you should pay the consequences. There's no, it was a different time. That's not an argument. Fred's in Stouffville. Hi, Fred.
21: Yeah, so you might as well hang up on me too there, Drexy boy. It's amazing how all of these things come out. I wonder if it's the, you know, we never hear about Al the janitor who's getting by on CPP and somebody remembers an old girlfriend and is trying to take him. I think a lot of these women are probably sitting here all of these years later. I know I've dealt with trauma as it's happened in my life. I don't understand people who suppress it. And maybe one day they realize, hey, you know what? My retirement isn't going where I think it would be.
17: Yeah.
21: But hey, there's this little jackpot here for me. And if I ask for a million, I might get 100,000.
17: Right. So you think this is purely about money? Yeah. I don't think it is. As someone who was sexually assaulted as a child, do you think when I was a child that I would have dealt with that trauma in the moment when I was a 7-year-old boy and someone was touching me inappropriately? The answer is no. I had to deal with that trauma when I got to my 20s, when it would start playing over and over and over in my head that a grown adult man and a grown adult woman would molest me as a 7-year-old, which actually happened. So I put it out of my head as a kid. But when it comes back full force and it's front of mind, these things stay with you. The trauma stays with you. And when you have shocking things happen to you, our brains have a way of suppressing those things so we can function as humans. Kevin's in Calgary. Hey, Kevin.
22: How you doing? No, you do the time, you do the crime, you do the time. And if the judge, I don't care how old this guy is, he goes to jail. And if the judge doesn't want to sentence him and she doesn't want to uphold the law, then she should step down and she should be disbarred and thrown off the bench because she's not doing her job and she's setting a precedent. And this is why the justice system is a joke and people laugh because nobody upholds the law.
17: And the only thing we have here is the court of public opinion to even hold judges accountable.
22: Well, they basically, they're God. They can do what they want. And where's the accountability for the judge?
17: Yeah, it hasn't come yet. She's going to hand his sentence down or whatever it is coming up on December 11th, but it's likely going to look like it's house arrest because he's playing that fake frail card.
22: Arrest, a conditional discharge, and maybe he'll get probation and that's it.
17: Gross.
22: It's going to be a joke.
17: Yeah, absolutely. It's a joke now, and it's going to continue to be a joke. Hey, thanks for the call. Appreciate it. All right, as we continue on the Ben Mulroney Show this afternoon, what are we going to get into next? Do we want to take some more calls on this? All right, 416-870-6400, 1-888-225-TALK, call or text if you want. More of your calls next on Frank Stronach and whether or not he should be in prison at 94. Lock him up. Let him die in there. That's what should be happening. More of the Ben Mulroney Show next.
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29: Hey, it's Greg. Hope you have a great weekend. We're back on the air 5:30 in the morning on Monday. We'll recap what will be a busy weekend in the city and, of course, get you set for all the big news that is to come. The House of Commons back in session in Ottawa, but Prime Minister Carney will be at the United Nations for Monday, Tuesday, Wednesday. What's the fallout from that and the fallout from us drawing closer to our European Union, brothers and sisters? All that on Monday's show. See you then.

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1: All right, welcome back. Direct straight from the iconic alternative radio network covering for Ben today. We're talking about the case of Frank Stronach. We've found out in the last couple of days here that the Superior Court judge in this, Anne Malloy, says she won't be sending a 94-year-old man to prison. He will get his sentence coming up on December 11th. It's likely going to be house arrest, and I think a lot of people are rolling their eyes. Danny is producing today as well. Danny, you said something to me in the chat, and I know you're very upset sort of hearing this conversation. Can I read something that you put in the chat for the show? Do you mind?
2: Yeah, go ahead.
1: You said, where is it here? This is why women feel there's no point coming forward. Because I'm going to tell you, 50% of the callers we're taking today, 50% of them are men saying that he shouldn't be in jail. And the fact that one of the first callers I took was, oh, she must be in it for the money. Thoughts?
2: That is so disgusting. To come forward with a claim like this, the victims get raked over the coals. Their history gets ripped apart. They get questioned. It is not pleasant at all. In fact, a lot of victims will say it's worse than the actual assault, okay? Going through court, going through the system, getting questioned. And the fact that we have so many people who think that he should not be in jail, what, because he was a good businessman?
1: Yeah.
2: That lets you assault people?
1: Yeah, it's insane. And that is why I want to bring up the fact that there is clearly here, there was a power imbalance. And you got to understand, even like if you're a teenager working in a business, if there is someone who is large and very forceful with you, there is a power imbalance there. There is, and that's exactly what played out here.
3: And it's not just that it was just a claim. It was proven. He was proven guilty. It's not that someone woke up one day and, you know, accused him for doing that and we are sending him to jail. He was proven guilty and still there are people defending him.
1: Yeah, and there was, and it's not just one woman. We're talking 12 plus women coming forward going, yeah, that guy is a problem and here's why. And look, some of those cases were thrown out because there probably wasn't enough evidence to prove that these things may or may not have happened, right? The fact that this guy got found guilty of indecent assault, yet you've got a judge going, oh, I don't think I could put him in jail, though. This exactly, the exact same thing played out with Bill Cosby. The exact same thing. He played the frail card. Oh, I can't go to jail. I'm close to death. Well, hurry up and die, buddy. All right, let me take a couple of more calls on this one. Greg on line two, please. Hey, Greg, how you doing?
4: Hey, I'm doing great, Jux. Better than the legal system. This guy should just throw him in a gulag, let him rot with the rats. And this would have been a really perfect opportunity to set an example that the long reach of the law, the long arm of the law will get you no matter how distant your crime was. Like with the Nazis and hunting them guys down and making them accountable for their actions back then. But, you know, in another sense, Drex, when I heard this decision, I wasn't even shocked due to the fact that I don't know how many years now our legal system just a revolving door of criminals going in and getting out.
1: Yeah.
4: Right. So how can we be shocked? It's just unfortunate that the judges, I don't know where their heads are at and no accountability for them. Like people say, so yeah, I say throw this guy in a gulag, let him rot with the rats, but you know, it ain't going to happen. Right.
1: No, it's done. Hey, Greg, appreciate the call. Thanks so much. Danny also says here, what a slap in the face to the victim and all the victims, really. Yeah, look, and that's, I got to tell you, that's why I hate talking about sexual assault cases on the radio. Because, look, I'll call you out. There's always going to be a group of men that call talk radio that go, oh, he didn't do anything wrong. It was a different time. Give your head a shake. Is that what you actually think? You think because it was the 70s, it was okay to grope somebody or assault them? No. It just means there's more mechanisms now for accountability. You see, here's what happens. When one person comes forward and says, X, Y, Z happened to me, please listen to me. Other people hear that and go, you know what? He did something to me as well. I should say something. Because all it takes is one person to open the door for other people to be able to walk through and speak their truth. That's all it takes, is that one person to go, you know what, I'm going to be extremely brave here. I'm going to speak up. I'm going to speak my truth. I'm going to say what happened. I'm going to try and get some sort of accountability.
3: And that's how the Me Too movement came in public.
1: Right, and when other women hear that, they're like, oh my God, yes, I know this person. I had an interaction with this person, but I didn't say anything because this person was all powerful. The same thing, Danny, the same thing happened with Peter Nygaard, right? The exact same thing.
2: It is already so difficult to come forward with a claim against a regular person, but when you are having a claim against someone who is rich,
1: yeah, rich and powerful. Let's go through rich and powerful people that we heard the air quotes other side of the story. Really, what did it really happen? Where did we start with? We start with Gingameshi, who was at the CBC, right? Then we got Peter Nygaard. Now we've got Stronach. This happens all the time, and still the majority of callers that want to speak up about this saying, I don't think you did anything wrong. It was a different time. A texter here says the justice system failed the victims back then. They should not be re-traumatized by failing them again now. I love your show. I appreciate everything you guys have to say. My name is Shayla. I'm from Georgina, Ontario. Right. And I'm going to hazard a guess that maybe Shayla didn't want to call in. Because of what she's been hearing on the radio in the past 20 minutes here. I'm sorry, some of the men listening to this show right now, you should be embarrassed with the thoughts that run through your head. For you to call a radio station and say, it was a different time. Has your wife left you yet? Do you say things like that in front of your wife? Do you say things like that in front of your daughter? Like, honestly. Go stand in front of a mirror and say those things. Because what if a family member came to you and said, look, I've been assaulted and I need to do something about it. You're likely, as a senior family member, going to go, you need to say something about this. You need to report it. And this is why women don't report assaults. Is because you get lunatics like that calling talk radio stations and saying, oh, it was a different time. That's really upset me this afternoon that some of you think that way. Automatically thinking that a woman reporting a sexual assault, even though this guy's been found guilty, you think she's still there for money. Like, please. Like, we absolutely have to do better. The fact that I have a woman producing this show today and she had to take all of those calls and hear that trash fall from your mouth. We've really got to do better. And our justice system needs to do better. Your age shouldn't matter. If you are found guilty of something, you need to deal with the consequences. And stop pretending to be ill. This fake frail that these old creepy buggers use to try and get, oh, I can't do it. Oh, I've got emphysema. I'm on an oxygen tank. Great. The sooner you take your last breath is the best day it's going to have. Like, just get over it. Let's go. These people need to die in prison. I don't care if you're 105. If you're found guilty of sexually assaulting somebody or indecently assaulting somebody, you need to sit in a cold, dark room for a while. Incredible stuff. I can't believe we just had this conversation on the radio. My God. All right. More of the Ben Mulrooney Show on the way. Dr. Andrew Buzzari is going to join us. He's a primary care physician, policy practitioner, researcher, and founding executive director of the Catuzzo Center for Social Medicine. He's been involved in some really interesting studies in the last few months here. We're going to chat to him about it next.
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19: From the National Newsroom of the Canadian Press, I'm Naira Ahmed. Data from the City of Toronto shows violent coyote encounters are becoming a concern across the region, with 20 reported attacks on humans since 2019. Dennis Murray, a biology professor at Trent University, says coyotes are also becoming aggressive and predatory toward humans due to habituation, as they seek food in urban areas and are even fed by some people.
20: So it loses its fear of humans, and then as it gets hungry, perhaps, it decides to test to see whether or not it might find prey through if people can't be prey for it. So especially smaller children.
19: Murray says predatory behavior is largely irreversible in coyotes, so municipalities need to act quickly when they identify the animals responsible for attacks on pets or humans. Parliamentarians are taking a hard look at Canada's overseas intelligence gathering capabilities as debate simmers over the need for a new foreign spy agency.
9: The National Security and Intelligence Committee of Parliamentarians is examining how effectively Canada collects foreign intelligence. The secretariat of the highly secretive committee has not revealed the scope, timeline, or potential findings of the review, which was announced in June. A recent academic paper on whether Canada should create a dedicated foreign spy agency is being used as background material for the investigation. Now, records obtained through access to information laws also show federal cabinet ministers have been briefed on the idea of expanding Canada's ability to gather and act on foreign intelligence. David Augustine, The Canadian Press.
19: Quebec Provincial Police say the driver who allegedly struck and injured six pedestrians at a country music festival early Saturday morning had not planned the attack.
21: The incident happened at a Western-themed festival in Saint-Tite at around 4 a.m. Police spokesperson Audrienne Bilodeau says the person's alleged actions didn't appear to be premeditated. She says the suspect was not under the influence of alcohol or drugs at the time. Police say the man in his 20s had fled, but his vehicle was spotted an hour later in the Quebec City area. He was arrested and remains in custody, charged with dangerous driving causing bodily injury and hit and run resulting in bodily injury. Bilodeau says the victims were taken to hospital and were in stable condition. Lisa Laporte, The Canadian Press.
19: And a Spanish epic about the intertwined lives of three gay men has won the top prize at the Toronto International Film Festival.
22: La Bola Negra picked up the People's Choice Award at TIFF, solidifying its status as a major Oscar contender. Voted on by festival goers, the film is directed by the duo known as Las Habas, Javier Ambrosi and Javier Calvo. It was already a hit at the Cannes Film Festival in May, where La Bola Negra split the Best Director Award. It opens in theaters October 16th and begins streaming December 2nd on Netflix. The first runner-up at TIFF was I Play Rocky, Peter Farrelly's comedy about the making of Rocky. Don Mitchell, The Canadian Press.
19: This is the Canadian Press. In sports, the Toronto Blue Jays are facing bleak playoff prospects as they finish a three-game series against the Rangers today in Arlington, Texas. The Jays entered the afternoon three games behind the White Sox for the final American League wildcard spot, and Chicago holds the tiebreaker should they end the season with the same record. Texas won the first two games of the series to take the AL West lead from the Houston Astros, who are two games ahead of Toronto in the wildcard race. The Chicago Bears look to keep their early momentum going when they host the division rival Minnesota Kings as part of today's NFL action. Today's 14-game schedule ends tonight when the Indianapolis Colts visit the Kansas City Chiefs. Seven games are on the sked in NHL preseason action, including the Calgary Flames hosting the Seattle Kraken tonight. And the Toronto Tempo play the final home game of their first WNBA season when they take on the New York Liberty. From the Canadian Press, I'm Naira Ahmed. This is

0: let's talk to Andrew Bozzari. Like, he's the coolest guy ever. Now, Danny, you're a big fan of Andrew, right? She there?
1: I love having him on. We've had him on several times, and everything he says just makes so much sense. I want our politicians to pay attention right now. I want people who have lots of money who can fund stuff like this to get behind him. It's just, it's worthwhile. It makes sense. It's going to help so many people, and I just think we need to give this man some airtime.
0: All right. So, look, there's two things we're going to chat to Andrew about. Which one do you want to hit first? Do you want to talk about the diversion program, or do you want to talk about housing? Where do you think we should start, Danny? What do you think's best today? See, she's sighing.
1: The one that was just in the news, we can talk about the emergency room diversion program.
0: Yeah. Okay, let's do that. So let me start with that. So a new study suggests diverting intoxicated people from emergency rooms to a safe recovery space can actually help free up valuable healthcare resources and offer a lot more suitable care. So this study, published in the Canadian Journal of Public Health this week, evaluated the first 2 years of a non-medical stabilization and connection center. It's in Toronto. It launched back in 2022. And that center was created to redirect people who are intoxicated by alcohol or opioids and don't require medical attention from the ER to a 10-bed facility where support workers are going to be waiting for them. The University Health Network program partners with the Neighborhood Group Community Services and the Parkdale Queen West Community Health Center in Toronto, and they look after this site. The study says paramedics were on site for a mean time of about 7 minutes compared to more than 34 minutes at two near ERs. One of the center's founders, Dr. Andrew Bozzari, says that means paramedics were back on the streets much faster. So we're not wasting resources. Dr. Andrew Bozzari is a primary care physician, policy practitioner, researcher, and founding executive director of the Gattuso Center for Social Medicine. Dr. Bozzari, thanks for being on the show. We appreciate it.
2: Thanks so much, Rex. Appreciate it. Thanks to you and Danny.
0: Look, this is something that I think many of us that sort of follow stories like this, we've known for a long time that if you set up things to help people with specific things they're going through, you're going to be able to help them a lot quicker. And what you've discovered here is if you help them a lot quicker, we're also not wasting the resources around such a thing, right?
2: Yeah, I mean, in any scenario, there's limited resources. And we have to be thinking about how we best respond to the needs that are out in community and that are, you know, pouring into hospitals. And all of the concerns that are coming in are legitimate. We have amazing teams working in emergency departments across the city, across the country. But unfortunately, we still have some anachronistic ways that the system is set up that is, you know, suboptimal. It is pulling some of the resource energy away from some of the acute medical needs. And we haven't really designed and centered people who have different issues and challenges that are incredibly legitimate, that intersect with homelessness or substance use, poverty, but also for some folks who may not be unhoused, who experience alcohol intoxication or have had a drug overdose, but there can be a preferential option for people to recover and ensure that the teams that are supremely trained in the emergency department can do what they're trained to do and ensure that we have the expertise in the stabilization and connection center provide the services for people that need that kind of help.
0: So just walk me through like a hypothetical example. Just say there's someone within the orbit of this program that may be suffering from a pretty severe opioid addiction. What are the steps for that person to get into that 10-bed facility without having to go to an ER? What would the process be?
2: Yeah, so this is where I think, again, the partnership piece on this was really crucial. So we heard about the needs coming from the Toronto Paramedic Services, from TPS, from the paramedic teams, that anecdotally, what they were seeing is that in this hypothetical example, but very real example, that whether for alcohol intoxication or opioid overdose, that people who were experiencing an intoxication, that they would be called to have the pickup. And of course, if you're unhoused, it's much more likely that that call is to the ambulance or the police, whereas folks who may be housed who have alcohol intoxication can get home in an Uber or taxi. But the reality is for people who have alcohol intoxication, that call to the paramedics is much more likely and frequent. And the paramedic teams then in their response were experiencing waits, you know, in many cases well over 34 minutes, as you mentioned at the beginning of our conversation, and sometimes being a number of hours to try to offload someone again in a

0: thing that isn't set up and designed for someone to recover from alcohol intoxication and may not have required the sort of acute medical attention that emergency departments offer at a really high level. So the now the counterfactual and what's become real and concrete since 2022 is the paramedic teams, instead of going to the emergency department in that pickup of someone who has alcohol intoxication, go direct to the Stabilization Connection Center, which is virtually a block away from the hospital. And that transfer happens directly to peer support workers and harm reduction workers who have extensive training in how to best care for someone who's needing the recovery that the facility allows. And that drop off, after over 4,000 visits, the data tracked it at less than 7 minutes versus the other counterfactual that plays out at the emergency department. And so they're able to stay longer at the Stabilization Connection Center, which has 10 beds for the service. And they're more likely to be connected to some of the mental health and addiction supports if they so choose. And it's a more humane recovery experience than all of the important, you know, blinking, flashing lights and acute care setting that plays out in an emergency department.
1: You've been running this center since 2022. You know, this whole study with the publishing of everything that you found out. Now that that is out there, are you hoping that facilities like this become a norm across this country in different provinces?
0: Absolutely. I think the need is what we've been hearing from colleagues across the country. And we've had a number of different healthcare organizations reaching out before the study was published with interest in, you know, emulating and replicating Stabilization and Connection Center model. Because unfortunately, the needs that are playing out with alcohol intoxication and the toxic drug overdose crisis, it's not something exclusive to downtown Toronto. And so I think this is something that we need to see scaled, that we need to see, you know, local iterations of what this looks like in individual and local context to best respond to those needs. But the idea that, you know, we can continue to do things like the status quo and believe that we're going to get more performance, ensure that there's a better response for individuals, that's going to be a pipe dream unless we actually design and build different responses to what is a very changing landscape when it comes to patient and community needs.
1: You're always going to have detractors when ideas like this come up. I heard that. What do you say to the detractors when you've got the facts, you've put them in front of them going, if we do this, we will stop wasting resources and we will help people quicker? That's going to fall on somebody's deaf ears. What do you say to them?
0: Well, I think that's where the evaluations are really important on the data. But this is, again, not about opinions or anyone standing on soapboxes. You know, this is all about trying to build solutions. And, you know, definitely early on in 2022, there was, of course, detractors of, you know, is this model going to be safe? Can, you know, we do things differently than we've always done? And, of course, that's something that we all cling to in terms of how things have always been operated, how we like to see them continue, even when we know at the cost that it may operate. So I think, you know, one, again, huge gratitude for our partners and for the health system to say we're willing to pilot this different approach with the University Health Network, Parkdale Quinnos Community Center, InterCity Health Associates, and the neighbor group. And again, I think there's a power in having multiple partners, having very different vantage points and strengths coming together. And so I think the data allows there to be the proof of context or proof in the pudding that where there may have been concerns that can this happen? Will it be effective? Will it actually ensure that there are hours back to paramedic teams that have to respond to strokes and heart attacks that are playing out across any city or jurisdiction?
1: Yeah.
0: That it can. And the reality is that there's now been thousands of hours back to paramedic teams in Toronto to be able to respond. And I think we have to break away from this inertia that, you know, we can afford to continue doing things the way we always have. So I hope the data, which is very real, and the evaluation, which is rigorous, helps on, you know, some of the skepticism of change. And I think the fact that we've already seen a lot of outreach to try to emulate the model is definitely encouraging.
1: Our guest is Dr. Andrew Buzzari. He's a primary care physician, policy practitioner, researcher, and founding executive director of the Gattuso Center for Social Medicine. Coming up, Andrew's going to break down the math and tell us why it absolutely makes sense to help people who are unhoused, even if it means providing housing. It can actually save taxpayers money. And because it's the right thing to do. I've got some audio from one of his Instagram videos that he put up. which is where I first got to know who Dr. Andrew was in the last few days here. So stick with us, and we got more of the Ben Mulrooney Show coming back in a second.
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1: All right, welcome back. Drex here from the Iconic Alternative Radio Network covering for Ben today. Our guest is Dr. Andrew Buzzari. He's a primary care physician, policy practitioner, researcher, and founding executive director of the Gattuso Center for Social Medicine. Now, before a couple of weeks ago, I wasn't really aware of who Dr. Andrew was. Then I saw him on Instagram. This was a video that a friend of mine in Toronto shared. I saw it. I was like, this guy's making so much sense. Can I play the video? This is, and I'm just chatting to Andrew, so we kind of know each other now, but let me play his video from Instagram. I think this was about a week or so ago.
2: I think we're at a tipping point now that Scotiabank with partners has released a monumental report called the Public Housing Dividend. The upshot being that every dollar spent in social housing returns $3 to the economy and broader society. On a healthcare front, investing in public housing would result in 160,000 less emergency department visits and save 500,000 hospital bed days.
1: Yeah, 500,000 hospital bed days. Let's go through the numbers here. 1 month in hospital will usually cost around $30,000. 1 month in prison actually costs more than to look after your elderly relative who's in a care home. 1 month in prison is $10,000. 1 month in a shelter is $7,000, whereas 1 month in social housing with support networks around you is about $4,000. So the solution's pretty clear, isn't it, Dr. Andrew?
3: Yeah, I mean, you laid it out brilliantly. I mean, I think you look at the cost calculus, and again, I think for me as a physician, I mean, my real impetus for this work and drive is that, you know, that housing is a human right, but that this is really about human dignity. And as I see countless patients who've been denied access to housing, the other, you know, area of math to add to this is that for folks who are listening, you know, the wait list to get into social housing is 8 to 10 years. So when I say that homelessness is a terminal condition, it's not to be sensationalist. It's the reality that many of us who work in frontline street medicine or work in shelters or encampments, our patients pass away before their number is called for housing. So I think there's a real connection to the human dignity that housing can offer. And then when you look at the health economics, as you've broken down, that even if human rights isn't or human dignity isn't of concern, the way that we've been doing things, the costs and the way that we've been failing in this as a chronic public policy failure comes at a very expensive toll on health, economic and social returns.
1: There are Nordic countries that have been doing this for years, where they recognize that somebody is unhoused. They offer them housing. They offer them any support networks they need to get a new job. And the success rate of housing first as a policy speaks for itself in those countries. So I guess as a physician here in Canada, watching what other countries are doing, are you also wondering why we're not leading by those examples?
3: Yeah, you know, I had the great, you know, privilege in some of the academic work as we've been putting out a lot of the evidence and data around the importance of housing. And one thing which we may get into is we've tried to prescribe housing. We've seen some important returns on some of the numbers that you've listed. Mm-hmm. You know, and when I was in Finland and Helsinki, you know, being able to see the way that they've addressed the homelessness issue, which by the way, they had higher rates of homelessness in the 80s than we did in Canada. Mm-hmm. And they've gone in the complete opposite direction towards eradicating homelessness. And what we're seeing in Canada is almost a doubling in the homelessness rates in the last 4 to 5 years. And so whenever I raise Finland, you know, I always get some online commentators sort of tell me, well, we can't, Finland's a terrible example. These Nordic countries are terrible examples. They're too small, they're too socialist, they're too homogenous, whatever that means. And so I sort of retreated to think, you know, if we can't use Nordic countries because we've sort of have some defeatist attitude towards what they're able to get done, I looked through a number of jurisdictions, and a city that's come up is, which I hope, especially as we're in this tariff war in the United States, will maybe resonate differently with some folks who've been detractors or don't believe we can do this, is Houston, Texas. So in a red state, this city, with, again, pulling all levels of government together, community partners, healthcare organizations, has housed over more than 25,000 people in the last 10 years. And you look at this tale of two cities, we've seen a doubling of homelessness in Toronto. But again, a city in a Republican state, in an American city, that has almost gone in the complete opposite direction with respect to this tale of two cities. So I hope people can't say that we're any less enlightened or any less capable than Houston. And I hope that's the challenge for us as a country and definitely as a city, that we can bend the trajectory of homelessness, and it can be done. And my hope and will is that it will be done. And I think we're trying to provide some real concrete examples that this isn't a pipe dream or something that we can just continue to debate online.
1: How does someone who lives unhoused possibly sort of monitor their blood glucose levels when they're sleeping in a tent, living out of a backpack? What if they need medication to be refrigerated and they're homeless in the months of June and July? Like, these are the things that come to, guess, our minds as radio presenters when we're like, well, hang on a second. There are plenty of unhoused folks that have probably very intricate medical issues that they're dealing with. I think even when I get a common cold, I'm out for a week probably, but I can comfortably stay at home and recover. Some people don't have that luxury at all, do they?
3: No, and I think this is the key point to drive forward for people listening is, one, for far too long, we in medicine have put the onus on individuals for failure. So for folks that we've seen historically who are unhoused, we've been trained to write, you know, patient is non-compliant with blood glucose checks, for example, or managing their hypertension. So we have these fancy terms that we say non-adherent, non-compliant, lost to follow up, hard to reach. And we put them in our notes and then are supposed to feel that this provides us some sort of comfort, that it's not on us. The onus isn't on us in the health system or broader society. And so for people listening, it's already hard enough to navigate a health system, you know, whether, again, to your point, you're suffering from a common flu or cold, trying to get to a primary care site or clinic, trying to navigate the hospital system to the mental health system to the long-term care system. All of this is very fragmented. It doesn't feel like a system. So then impose the fact that you don't know where you're going to sleep each and every night. And try to, I guess, you know, ponder how well you could follow medical advice or renew or fulfill your prescriptions. And so these are the realities for over 15,000 people in the city of Toronto, for tens of thousands of people across the country. And what we've done is train ourselves to sort of shift the onus towards the patients or the individuals as their failures, as opposed to actually recalibrating and thinking differently of the real primary driver and the root cause of this is that people do not have access to housing. And that to me is really the pathology of poverty. It is driving so much of the sickness and illness. And the best that many of us can do as healthcare workers is provide Band-Aid solutions. So really the thinking is, how do we move upstream from the emergency department, from the hospital ward, to ensure that we're addressing the primary cause of and the root cause of people's illness and disease burden? And that's to your point about this housing first philosophy. But beyond it being a philosophy, we've shown at the University Health Network that we can put this into practice. The leadership was able to buy into this, at the time, radical idea that a parking lot would be donated for $1 to the city of Toronto to build 51 homes for people who have been cycling in this doom loop through emergency departments. So for roughly 100 patients at the University Health Network, they, on an average year, are faced with over 4,000 emergency department visits. And this is not because they want to go to the emergency department, but it's really been acting as the last thread of the social safety net. And so in ensuring that we could provide housing as a prescription, as opposed to, again, the myriad of Band-Aid solutions that can reach people at best, people who've been staying at Dunn House and who've been living there and paying rent that's geared to their income have seen a 52% reduction in their emergency department visits since the beginning of 2025, and nearly an 80% reduction in how long they've been in hospital.
1: So the numbers are really speaking for themselves, aren't they? Dr. Andrew, I got to leave it there, but I really appreciate you jumping on with us. Tell everybody your Instagram so they can throw you a follow, please, because I think they need to follow you.
3: I don't think I even know my handle, but I think Dr. Andrew, maybe B.
1: All right, Danny's going to look it up. Danny's going to look it up, and we'll promote it for you, okay? Dr. Andrew Buzzari, thanks so much for your time this afternoon. We appreciate it.
3: I appreciate you. Thanks so much.
1: There you go. Dr. Buzzari, primary care physician, policy practitioner, researcher, and founding executive director of the Tuzo Center for Social Medicine. When we come back, one man who never had to worry about being unhoused, that is King Charles. He's got some pretty shocking allegations being thrown against him by Princess Diana's brother. We will dive into that next here on the Ben Mulrooney Show.
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1: All right, welcome back. Drex here from the iconic Alternative Radio Network, covering for Ben this afternoon. Charles Spencer, the brother of late Princess Diana, is just about to drop a tell-all, a memoir, if you will. And he's claimed in this forthcoming memoir that King Charles told him days after her death that, and I quote, "we'll forget her soon enough." This is according to an extract that the Daily Mail published yesterday. Spencer claimed that Charles, then Prince of Wales, launched into a stream of anger over the phone after he argued with Charles that his sister would not have wanted William and Harry to take part in the funeral procession. It's worth noting that William was 15 at the time and Harry was 12. In another extract from the Daily Mail, they allege that Charles sounded giddily elated like a lottery winner when speaking to Spencer on the night of Diana's death. Danny, where were you in 97 when Princess Diana died? Do you remember the day like it was yesterday?
18: I do.
1: I remember where I was. I was hanging out with the son of one of the heads of the Australian embassy for the U.S. He was a high school friend of mine. We were watching a MacGyver marathon, and his mother comes into the room and says, "You should turn on the news. There's big news about Princess Diana." We turned it on, and that's when we saw the Australian cable television stations announce her death after that crash in that Paris tunnel. You?
18: Yeah, I remember hearing the story, and just it was hard to believe because, I mean, she was so young. She was everywhere, and it just, I mean, I just kept thinking they've got to have it wrong. Like, she was in an accident, fine, but she can't actually be dead. It was shocking.
1: Are you at all surprised that someone like King Charles would say things like this? I'm not surprised at all. Because we know that him and Diana absolutely despised each other, couldn't stand each other.
18: I mean, I think she had good reason, but I don't know if I like either of these guys, King Charles or Diana's brother. He seems like a bit of a cad as well, but no, it does not surprise me if he had that kind of reaction. That is horribly sad because as much as he may have loathed her, she was still the mother of his two children.
1: Yeah.
18: Not sure if he's the father of the two children, but anyway.
1: Open speculation since the day they were born. Yeah.
18: But what a reaction to have. But I can totally see it, to be honest. And yeah, this book is going to be something.
1: Is it something you're going to read, though? Like, honestly, I'll give you, here's my 10 cents. No, I'm not going to read this. I literally do not care. I didn't even know why we're talking about it on the radio. I guess because mainly that line of, he sounded giddily excited like a lottery winner while speaking to Spencer on the night of her death. And here's the other thing. Buckingham Palace has actually pushed back against that claim on Wednesday. In what they're calling an unusually strong statement that attributed a reaction directly to the king. The palace suggests that the Spencer's judgment had been hampered by his grief. They say, and I quote, while we do not comment on books as a matter of principle, His Majesty is mindful of the pain of fraternal grief can cloud reason. Shut up. Like, listen to that. It can affect judgment, claims the king, and color memory in way that others do not recognize. I mean, what sort of statement is that?
18: We are going to be hearing so much about Princess Di for the next year because her brother, apparently, he's broke. He's had, I don't know, 12 divorces or few anyway, and he needs the money. So he's cashing in on the fact that it's approaching, is it the 30th anniversary?
1: All right, so at this point, he's just as bad as King Charles. He's honestly just as bad as King Charles because he's using his sister's death to get some checks. It's kind of gross.
18: It's going to get worse. It's going to get worse because I guarantee you, I will bet you money that Prince Harry, who is also broke allegedly, is going to also be cashing in. And I think that the only reason that the two of them moved back to the UK is because they want to be able to pitch some kind of Diana documentary that will release on the next year on the anniversary of her death.
1: Hang on, what do you know about this? What have you been reading that I haven't been reading? Tell me more. What's happening? These guys, you think Harry?
18: They moved back,
1: right? Because Harry and Meghan own a production company. They also own a podcast company too, and the podcasts are dreadful. She cannot cook, like can barely boil an egg. Why are you doing a half hour TV show about you boiling an egg? Like, give me a rest. Give me a break. So you thinking that Charles Spencer is helping Harry get a documentary together? Is that your thought on this?
18: Not that it's Charles helping. No, I think they're both in it on their own, but for the money. I think Meghan hates the UK. Yeah. There's no reason she would ever agree to move back there,
1: Do you find it odd about Harry and Meghan? For a couple that constantly is saying, we want to be left alone, please don't follow us. It's almost like they're tipping off the press as to where they are. They want the publicity. You know that. I know that. Who are they kidding?
18: You know what's funny? Their kids started school in the UK, and that lasted 2 days because apparently the WhatsApp message group, her number, her phone number was somehow leaked. But people are saying she leaked it herself.
1: Of course she did.
18: She's trying to say, look, we need protection. We need the British taxpayers.
1: You need protection? Get a damn job. All right? I don't know. Suits UK. There's an offshore. There's a spin-off that Joy Jeet would watch on television happily. Love the OG of... imagine that.
19: Please, Meghan, don't say anything about my Meghan, please.
1: Meghan Markle, your favorite actress of all time, in Suits, filmed right here in Toronto. Imagine if there was a UK spinoff where they open up their own legal firm in the UK, and Meghan Markle, is one of the characters.
19: I would watch it, but please, again, don't say anything about her. I'm just joking.
18: Prince Harry brags about how many people he apparently killed in Afghanistan, and then he's like, "Oh no, I might need protection."
1: Yeah. Look, if you know anyone that's ever fought in a war or held a gun in a military, they usually just keep their mouths shut about whether or not they took someone's life. Like that's not something you talk about. You don't talk about the day to day warfare with regular people because you may be involved in something that the people don't want to hear about. Honestly, why would you even brag about how many kills you got during a war? It seems like an odd thing to do.
18: No one does. Even if you are forced to kill people in war, that is not something that you enjoy doing.
1: No one comes back and go, I got 15 confirmed kills. It's very uncouth to do that. So it just seems that this entire family is just thirsty for publicity and money, and I can't see it any other way because they're constantly telling us they don't want the publicity, yet they're constantly seeking the publicity.
18: She's always posting stuff. She says, I want my kids to have privacy, but she's the one that is posting their pictures or videos all the time. I'm tired of them. I don't know. I feel bad for Prince William.
1: I don't feel bad for him at all. All right, here's what I'm gonna make you a promise. Anytime I fill in for Ben going forward, I'm not covering any of the royals. I don't care anymore. Moving on. Okay.
18: Okay.
1: Agreed.
18: Okay.
1: Agreed. All right. What we are going to talk about though is the Olympics. The Brisbane 2032 Games coming up. You know, a few years away. But they've just announced where they're going to do the rowing program of the Olympics. It's a very Australian story. We'll tell you about it next on The Ben Mulrooney Show.
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1: I thought if we're going to talk about Australia, we're going to play some NXS, right? Joy Cheats here. Danny Vonnie is producing the show today. It is Drex here from the old Iconic Alternative Radio Network covering for Ben. How much do you all know about dangerous animals from Australia?
2: Everything is dangerous there. Okay, everything wants to kill you.
1: Joy Cheats, what do you know about dangerous animals from Australia?
3: A lot. Before the show, I didn't know that you were bringing this topic up.
1: Yeah.
3: I did inform you that I saw a post in which it said that a crocodile.
1: Yeah, crocodiles.
3: Some sort of jellyfish, which stink and almost give you a cardiac arrest.
1: Yeah, huh.
3: And a sea snake can be in the same waters where you go for swimming.
1: Yeah, that's 100% true. Yep. Saltwater crocodiles, Irukandji. I think the old name for the Irukandji was the Portuguese man of war, right? It was because it was they follow the warm currents. And yes, sea snakes. So I'm reading through this story about crocodiles. And why it's going to matter to you, because the Summer Olympics are going to be in Brisbane, my hometown, in 2032, the city where I grew up just north of. Australia hasn't had the Olympic Games since the year 2000, so this will be the third time Australia's hosted the Olympics. So 1956, the year 2000 in Sydney, and then 2032 in Brisbane. Now, Brisbane's had the Commonwealth Games, but this will be the first time of them doing the Olympics. So they got to figure out venues ahead of time, right? And that's why you always know 7 years ahead of time, almost a decade, where the next, where the Olympics 2 times from now are going to be, because they're going to get stuff ready. So one of the facilities they need to prepare is a rowing facility. So where are they going to do all of the rowing? All of the rowing events for the Olympics and the Paralympics? Well, they're going to do it in crocodile-infested waters in Queensland's Fitzroy River. Now, I know the Fitzroy River quite well. The last place I lived before I moved to North America was in the city right on the Fitzroy River, which is the city of Rockhampton. Now, if you look at a map of Australia, it is halfway up the coast of Queensland. That's the state with the pointy bit at the top. It's halfway up. It's subtropical. It's right near the Tropic of Capricorn. So it's steamy as hell. And this particular river, the Fitzroy River, I was always told when I was little, you never swim in the Fitzroy because it is infested with crocodiles. In fact, this one particular area where they're going to do the rowing program for the Olympics, they estimate about 500 crocodiles live there. So, is anyone training for rowing for the 2032 Olympics or backing out now because you've heard it's going to be in crocodile-infested waters?
2: I wasn't going to take part anyway, but now I'm curious. I'm not sure. How do crocodiles react? Like if there's splashing?
1: Oh, they'll eat you. Yeah, they'll eat you. Or they'll grab your leg. Then they'll go into a death roll. They'll twist it right off your body. You've seen those in videos, right? You know, you see those videos from Thailand. It's like, oh, look, I'm watching the crocodile show. And then suddenly some dude's losing his arm. Now, I would imagine they're going to get the crocs out of that water and fence the area off for the month that they would need to be doing this for the Olympic Games. But still, do you think maybe they've done this just to get some publicity here? Because I don't think, like when they did the Paris Olympics, remember they had to clean the sand? Remember, they're like, oh, that river's filthy. You wouldn't even swim in it. It's so disgusting. And the French government was able to clean the Seine River so well that is now over the last couple of summers, you've seen people jumping off bridges and swimming in the Seine again. Now, Danny, did you read through this entire story from Global News about the crocodiles?
2: Not through the entire story.
1: All right.
2: No.
1: I want to read this one particular line, and this is why I giggled when I read it. It said, in a statement Thursday, Queensland's Premier David Crisafulli said the International Olympics Committee review of the river was complete. Now, when I read the line, Queensland Premier David Crisafulli, I realized I actually know who David Crisafulli is.
2: Really?
1: Many, many, many years ago, I was the afternoon network drive host for the Hot FM network in North Queensland, and David Crisafulli was my newsreader. So this guy went from FM radio newsreader in 2002-03 and is now the premier of the state of Queensland where he was a newsreader.
2: Oh, wow.
1: Yeah.
2: You need to go back home for a bit, for a visit.
1: All in the course of me being in this country for 20 years, that guy went from radio DJ to leading the province. I mean, look, you know, we were talking about David Eby, the Premier of British Columbia, early in the show. Before David Eby was Premier, he was a lawyer, but he was also in an awful indie rock band. So it's interesting when you find out what people did in their careers before they got into politics. But when I read that, I was like, oh, that's David Cristofoli, the guy that used to read my 2, 3, 4, 5, and 6 o'clock news on my radio show. And now is the Premier. Now, would you go and watch the rowing? Or are you more likely to now watch the rowing as part of the Olympic Games coverage, knowing that that is croc-infested waters?
2: I mean, it certainly adds an element of danger. I'm going to guess that viewership is going to go up. I can imagine the sports betting.
1: Yes. Oh, really?
2: That's going to...
1: Yeah.
2: Well, I think so. Yeah.
1: You think people...
2: Sure.
1: I don't think anyone's going to get attacked. So, yeah, the rowing and canoe sprint is going to be held in Rockhampton in central Queensland. The World Rowing and Paddle Worldwide has also endorsed the Rockhampton Flatwater Course. And also the game's Independent Infrastructure and Coordination Authority has also approved it. So they would absolutely have a way to get the crocs out of the area, because what do you need for rowing? A long, flat, straight piece of water. And I guess that's the quickest place they could find. Honestly, I thought they'd maybe do it in the canals of the Gold Coast, which is about an hour south of Brisbane. But it's worth noting that Rockhampton, in conjunction to the distance from Brisbane, is an 8-hour drive. Like, it's an 8-hour drive straight up the coast of Queensland. Are you terrified? Because they're gonna have they'll have surfing as well. Because they'll have surfing, and they'll have to choose beaches that may or may not have sharks.
2: All I can say. When I was younger, the one time I went to Florida, I remember trying to go into the water, into the ocean, and all I could hear if I went under the water was a theme song from Jaws, and that was it. I was like, I can't do this. I'm staying in the pool. Pool is fine. Probably no sharks or crocodiles there. I could not enjoy the ocean water. And, I mean, frankly, the salt. We're spoiled here with the Great Lakes. It's nice. It's easy to swim in.
1: Yeah. I just love this, because I think once this story gets out, everyone's going to have a comment about it. Everyone's going to have a hot take on the internet. Because, once again, it just confirms in people's minds the issue, the casual xenophobia that so many of you have for dangerous things from Australia. Like, I find it hilarious that someone like Georgie would be like, oh, your country's full of dangerous things, yet I've seen pictures of spider nests in India that take over entire trees, and that is way more terrifying than something hiding in the water to me.
3: Trust me, Trex, when I say this, the size of a spider in India,
1: The
3: biggest size of spider that you can find
1: tiny?
3: In India.
1: Yeah, but in one of those trees that's completely covered, with the ones that are completely covered in webs, those trees, there's hundreds of thousands of spiders in those trees.
3: And the ones that are in Australia.
1: They're not going to hurt you, though. They're not going to hurt you, though. The huntsman?
3: Yeah.
1: No, they're
3: going to
1: crawl across.
3: The tarantula is my friend, right? He won't bite me.
1: There's no tarantulas in Australia. What are you talking about? They're not even going to hurt you. So just, I'm going to throw it back at you from now on. When you start coming for me and saying that there's things from where I'm from that are dangerous,
3: You're from. I'm just saying Australia is a dangerous place.
1: Yeah, so is India. There's tigers and elephants, and those things will rip your face off. An elephant will kill you if you piss it off in India. I've seen the videos, man.
2: All I'm thinking about is the fact you said they're going to clear the crocodiles, probably. So someone's job is to, like, clear the river of 500 crocodiles.
1: It is worth noting that Australia is a country of crocodile hunters. How dare you? Look at it, beautiful, salty. Don't worry, they're going to get rid of them just in time for the Olympics, which is coming up in a few years from now. All right, for our Toronto audience at AM 640 in Toronto, we're going to talk to the man that walked his daughter's wheelchair from London to Queen's Park in Toronto to send a message. Was that message received? We're going to chat to Joe Gesualdi next. Stay there.
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28: From the National Newsroom of the Canadian Press, I'm Naira Ahmed. Prime Minister Mark Carney and French President Emmanuel Macron have pledged to work together in the areas of space infrastructure, business, and economic growth. Speaking to reporters in the French territory of Saint-Pierre-et-Miquelon, Carney says based on their discussion, they're strengthening cooperation in key areas.
29: We've tasked our space agencies and our defense ministries to develop and share common infrastructure, including launch systems and reception facilities.
28: Carney says they will also task the Regional Joint Cooperation Commission between Atlantic Canada and Saint-Pierre-et-Miquelon to expand its work in economic growth, energy transition, and climate resilience. The announcement comes ahead of the House of Commons resuming tomorrow. Members of Parliament will return as the fall sitting begins. Prime Minister Mark Carney's Liberal caucus met yesterday ahead of the sitting, set to be busy with the release of the federal budget, debate on legislation, and looming by-elections. In Ontario, violent coyote encounters across the Greater Toronto Area have sparked debate among wildlife experts on municipalities' responses to aggressive animals.
0: Data from the City of Toronto shows violent coyote encounters are becoming a concern across the region, with 20 reported attacks on humans since 2019. It includes a coyote approaching a toddler at a playground in July and biting him on the face. Before that, there were separate coyote attacks on a child and a teenager north of the city in May. Trent University biology professor Dennis Murray says coyotes are becoming aggressive and predatory towards humans due to habituation, as they seek food in urban areas and are even fed by some residents. Don Mitchell, the Canadian Press.
28: And there's a lot weighing on farmers' minds as they work to get this year's crop on their fields. Rick White with the Canadian Canola Growers Association says farmers have been struggling with heavy rains that hit right as harvest was underway.
2: Farmers are fighting mud trying to get out on the fields. It doesn't dry out very well this time of year. The days are shorter, the sun is not as long in the sky, and temperatures are cool, so when it does rain significantly, it takes a long time for it to dry out.
28: Other concerns include high fuel and fertilizer costs, trade uncertainty, and transport disruptions. And last night, breakout star Cameron Whitcomb earned top honors at the Canadian Country Music Awards.
3: It'll relapse if it's just a drink.
9: The 23-year-old snapped up Entertainer of the Year, Best Male Artist, and Best Album for The Hard Way, about overcoming his addictions. Whitcomb couldn't attend, but thanked fans in a video.
11: I cannot believe I won Album of the Year. I love you guys, and thank you.
9: Meantime, hitmaker Josh Ross snatched Best Single for Hate How You Look, about the pain of seeing an ex-lover move on. Highlight of the night was singers Sasha, Natalie Merlot, Brett Kissel, and Tyler Joe Miller paying musical tribute to the late Dolly Parton, singing 9 to 5 and Coat of Many Colors. Other winners include Megan Patrick for Best Female Artist and Sully Burrows for Breakthrough Performer. Aaron Sousa, The Canadian Press, Saskatoon.
28: This is The Canadian Press. In sports, the Toronto Blue Jays are facing bleak playoff prospects as they finish a three-game series against the Rangers today in Arlington, Texas. The Jays entered the afternoon three games behind the White Sox for the final American League wildcard spot, and Chicago holds the tiebreaker should they end the season with the same record. Texas won the first two games of the series to take the AL West lead from the Houston Astros, who are two games ahead of Toronto in the wildcard race. The Chicago Bears look to keep their early momentum going when they host the division rival Minnesota Kings as part of today's NFL action. Today's 14-game schedule ends tonight when the Indianapolis Colts visit the Kansas City Chiefs. Seven games are on the sched in NHL preseason action, including the Calgary Flames hosting the Seattle Kraken tonight. And the Toronto Tempo play the final home game of their first WNBA season when they take on the New York Liberty. From the Canadian Press, I'm Naira Ahmed.
12: This is the Weekend Summer in Review with Rob Fay, heard across Canada on the Chorus Radio Network.
21: Well, there was a UBC-led global study out here on the West Coast that found that pet cats allowed to roam outdoors unsupervised can carry infectious diseases at rates comparable to feral cats, which surprised me. Even when they get regular vet care, meals, and shelter, the study analyzed data from 604 studies that covered more than 174,000 cats.

0: and animal health. And so we're really interested in, just like you said, that when we're looking at zoonotic diseases, so diseases that people can get from animals, you need to have a disease that's capable of infecting both humans and animals. And you also need a route from those animals to humans. And so the animals that we have to worry about are animals that we have the most interaction with. And so a lot of times those are our companion animals. So that's kind of what drove this study.
1: What was your biggest surprise in your findings that owned outdoor cats carried so many pathogens? I mean, that of your study was the most surprising to me.
0: I think it's exactly your point is what was most surprising to us. We did expect that indoor cats would have a lot fewer pathogens. I mean, the route, I mean, they're just not going to be exposed. And I think it's just that, yeah, the kind of odds and risk and prevalence of having a zoonotic pathogen was comparable between owned cats and feral. So I think that was a big surprise. When we look at the types of pathogens that the ferals are carrying, because they're spending their entire lives outside, that was higher. But I think just, yeah, that overlap. And I think even more than that, when we think about it, we have so much more interaction with our owned cats. So even if you don't own a cat, there's going to be owned cats. Those are going to be ones that you have more interaction with than you would feral. So really the kind of the pathogens that they're carrying and also the frequency of contact is what's a concern there.
1: Okay, for listeners who might be skeptical, what does, quote, infectious disease risk mean in practical terms for a cat owner?
0: Yeah, so basically, and it's also, I think the important point is it's not just cat owners. It's really, I think this issue has been really plagued with a kind of a false dichotomy that when we talk about diseases that we can catch from animals, that we're just talking about the owners of those animals, and we're not. So this study, when we look at pathogens, there's pathogens that you can get from bites, from scratches, but also pathogens that you can get from excrement, so feces. So this is not just cat owners that are affected. It's really the community. And so I think that's the importance of this study, too, is just showing that it's a kind of a community decision. It's not just an individual decision. So if they are skeptical, I would really strongly recommend they look at the study. I'd recommend that they go to Google Scholar and look at for peer-reviewed papers, because again, that kind of false dichotomy there is it's not just indoor versus outdoor. I think that people also too should be looking at the research themselves so they can make those decisions because we want them to be comfortable and convinced. And I mean, I went through, like I said, thousands and hundreds of papers, and I think that most people would leave with the same conclusion that I did. And this paper is open access, so it's not behind a paywall. Anyone can access it, which is really important. That's why we went with that journal. So.
1: And doctor, for people who love the idea of an outdoor cat, and I know my neighbor does, that's for sure. What lower risk options would you recommend instead? Like, for example, he has a catio, which I've never heard of, but he calls his patio a catio. Is it harness walks? Is it enclosed yards? Any recommendations?
0: Yeah, no, that's excellent. Again, kind of getting back to that false dichotomy indoor-outdoor. I think what, we're hoping for cat owners is just kind of embracing what dog owners have been embracing for a long time. So really just kind of catching up with the dog owners. So an outdoor cat would be a cat, like you said before, that's unsupervised. So like your neighbor, kind of a catio or a harness, even some people just figure out a way to contain their cat to their yard. And so I think that's really important. And we're really just kind of hoping to kind of shift that cultural norm where people, kind of laugh at a cat on a harness, because it is, we're all learning together. There's a lot of understanding about how to train a dog, but now we're seeing people kind of understanding how to train a cat instead of just defaulting to kind of swinging the door open, because it's not healthy for the cat, it's not healthy for people, and it's not healthy for wildlife either. So again, just kind of getting back to that, it doesn't have to be indoor, outdoor, safe, unsafe. There can be a happy medium that everybody will be, that will benefit everyone. So,
1: I'm curious to know if somebody said, hey, my cat's vaccinated, it gets its regular vet care, so it's fine outside. How would you respond to that?
0: yeah, so I'd say when you look at the cat vaccines, there's only one that they do that's a zoonotic, right? It would be rabies. So we're not vaccinating them for all pathogens that they can transmit to people. When we use the dewormer, we're doing that. People typically are not doing it as frequently as they need to. And it doesn't cover all pathogens. Like I said, we're looking at viral, bacterial, protozoal parasites, and also helminths, so ones that we do deworm, but not everything. And people, so again, not frequent enough, and they're not covering it, all the pathogens. And so really, again, these papers are just here to for the community and people to make informed choices, because I think that, we used to think,

0: that's fine, just do this, check, check, check, and everything's fine. And now we're seeing that it's not. Like, even a lot of the pathogens we found there, for a lot of people, there's not going to be, overt health issues. But there could be health issues for people who are immunocompromised. And so that's really important. And even for a pathogen like toxoplasma, if anyone wants to go down a, interesting paper rabbit hole there, we used to think that toxoplasma had, it doesn't have an overt effect for most people. But when, just because you can't see obvious clinical signs doesn't mean that there can't be chronic health issues. And so again, that's really important for us to know as a community that, and also it's a preventable route. And so we want to prevent exposure to these pathogens best we can. And so there's no reason why we'd want to be exposed to it unnecessarily.
1: Dr. Amy Wilson is a UBC veterinarian and a conservation researcher studying how domestic animals affect wildlife and, in this case, public health. Doctor, there's no doubt about it. With everything going on with hantavirus, and all of a sudden you've got all these rats that are in the conversation. And, if you go a couple of years back, COVID was blamed on animals as well. Do you almost feel like this research comes out at an inopportune time because you've just got this negative backlash against any kind of animal that might be carrying a pathogen?
0: Well, I think it's really important for people to understand kind of risk management. Like when we talk about zoonoses, they're pathogens that switch over from animals to people. And it's just being, I think reasonable about your exposure. And this is really getting at the cats. We don't want unnecessary routes of exposure. They're going to be, I mean, they're creating a link that doesn't need to be there. And so that's important. And getting to the kind of, people sometimes will use cats for rodent control. There's been no evidence for that. So I think all of this, what we want to do is make everything be evidence-based. We pull together a lot of evidence that these pathogens that can affect wildlife, that can switch over to, that cats can be carriers of, that's providing an unnecessary route. It's unnecessary for this to happen. And we just really need to support cat owners in the community to be able to make decisions that I think benefit people, benefit cats, because we really do want cats to have an enriched life. And part of that is really being valued and I think treated like we do dogs. Like, I mean, dogs have their own sleeping bags.
1: Yes, they
0: And
1: do.
0: I'd love to see cat. I mean, nothing makes me happier than to see a cat owner walking down the street on a cat on a harness, or you see these cats going camping and sailing. Like, I think that's really, it's really inspiring. So that's what I hope that people can kind of take away, is that we're getting, science is changing, and so our behaviors hopefully can change for the better as well. So.
1: I think it's a fascinating topic. And like I said, I've got a bunch of people in my neighborhood. They've all got cats. And I think every single one of my neighbors has an outdoor cat. So I hope they're listening, because I think it's a really interesting study. And the fact that you did a global study to not just pick out on, Western British Columbia, you've done this around the world, I think adds a lot of credence to your numbers and to your research. So, Doctor, thank you for the time today. I really appreciate this
0: Thank you.
1: conversation.
0: Appreciate it. Thanks.
1: That was Amy Wilson. She's a veterinarian and also an adjunct professor out at the University of British Columbia, with some pretty interesting data about outdoor cats. There was a lot of stuff she was mentioning that I was like, wow, I didn't know that. And I don't think it would change the way that I would have my cat, be it an indoor cat or an outdoor one. But yeah, the numbers are pretty jarring for those who might have some concerns on that front. All right, let's get to your news, your weather, your traffic. I'm Rob Fay. Good morning.
2: 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That's R-O-B, F as in Frank, A-I.
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1: I'm not sure if you've heard of what a birth alert is. It was a warning from child welfare to a hospital before a baby was born that was often sent without the parent's consent, and that would flag a possible risk to the newborn. In BC, the practice was ended in 2019 after being criticized for separating families and disproportionately affecting Indigenous parents. Well, there was a class action lawsuit, and recently the province finally settled up. To talk about this is the journalist who broke the story, Anna McKenzie, kind enough to join me. Anna, good morning to you.
20: Hi, good morning. Thanks so much for having me.
1: What exactly were birth alerts and how did they work in real practice?
20: So birth alerts were the illegal and unconstitutional practice of removing a child shortly after a life giver gave birth. And this disproportionately impacted Indigenous mothers. This is something that really impacted me in 2019 when I gave birth to my own daughter at the Nanaimo General Hospital. I had worked in the child welfare space for a number of years in the policy world and knew about what a birth alert was. So I went into the hospital with a lot of fear and preparation for knowing what a possibility could be as a visibly Indigenous mother. That fear during that time really set the tone for why we wanted to report on the story at Indigenews later in 2019.
1: I would assume as a journalist who really likes to dig, at some point you're like, wow, this is something that needs to be shared.
20: It did. So I'm a member of the Opaskwayak Cree Nation and I live on unceded Nanaimo territory. So I've got a long history of, racist interfaces with healthcare systems that go back to my own grandparents who attended residential school. So when I returned to work after maternity leave, I had the opportunity to be trained at a new news outlet called Indigenews. And during that time, there was an Indigenous mom in Quebec named Joyce Echiquan. And she experienced that systemic racism, and it claimed her life. It really, really impacted our newsroom. So we decided to dedicate a whole month to women's health, especially in the maternal world. And during that time, my colleague Bailey filed the FOI, and together and we broke the story. We found in the Freedom of Information request that there was a memo by then Attorney General David Eby. He sent a memo to the Ministry of Children and Family Development flagging the practice of birth alerts, which is the medical community, as well as the Ministry of Children and Family Development, kind of circling around an Indigenous family and a mother without their knowledge or consent to apprehend a child shortly after birth. So David Eby actually let the Ministry of Children and Family Development know that this was a potential litigation risk for the province. However, MCFD continued to practice for 4 months. And during that time, that 4 months of illegal practicing of birth alerts, taking babies away, was when I had my child in Nanaimo.
1: How long had it been practiced before it finally stopped in 2019?
20: Well, we call them anti-whispers. So in the Indigenous community, we know that our babies have been apprehended. There's a long history in Canada of Indigenous child apprehension. This is something that the province has not released in full. They claim that they do not have the data to support how long it's been practiced. So it's actually an unknown.
1: You broke the story in BC about birth alerts being illegal and unconstitutional. I know that this can't help some families that this is affected in totality, but what does this lawsuit closing mean for the community?
20: I think it's just further validation that this is what occurred, and more stories have come to the forefront. You know, I've read about the significance of the settlement for some moms who experienced trauma and didn't even realize what was happening. For example, we had a mom who had security guards right outside of her door while she was in labor. That's absolutely unacceptable. And so I think it's kind of a shift in thinking about the province and the broader Canadian government's role in Indigenous women's maternal health. And it also kind of shifts the blame away. Like, we are not inherently bad mothers or parents. We're great mothers and parents, and we just need that chance to be able to continue that love and that connection with our families.
1: Anna, after your reporting, Ontario, Manitoba, Saskatchewan, Alberta, and several Atlantic provinces later moved to stop or review the practice as well. I would assume that in addition to all the emails that you received from the people that you just mentioned, that this is something that you should be pretty proud of.
20: Yeah, it does feel good, and it fills my heart. And I think about the pain and leading up to the reporting, and we had received a number of letters from the province, some cease and desist letters to not report on it. So there was like an element of fear, and I just really leaned on our team at Indigenews and just the love that I have for my daughter and my stepchildren. And it was just the right thing to do. And also, you know, just it has created a lot of healing within my own family. As I mentioned to you earlier, before we did the interview, I live with my dad, an Opaskwayak Cree man. And the world that he gets to live in now with my daughter and I is fundamentally different. And I think that it's just really healing for him to kind of see that there is change. However, I do want to note that there are still mums experiencing apprehension of their babies following the ban in BC. So there's two stories that I did in 2020 and 2021 of instances where mums had their babies taken shortly after birth. So that's just a real concern that I have, is that the language has shifted, but the practice may still be happening. I want to note a mother in Surrey who gave birth, her child was apprehended, and The Ministry of Children and Family Development provided no vehicle or transportation for her to go and nurse her child. And for me, that is an unacceptable practice. Like, it's just completely goes against the United Nations Declaration on the Rights of Indigenous People, you know, the Declaration Act that we have here in the province, like having access to your traditional food, having access to your mom a couple days after birth. I can't imagine, you know, the long-term outcome of that separation and how that would impact an Indigenous family. So yes, it feels good that the story had such great reach, but there is still ongoing challenges, especially in the health world and in the child welfare space.
1: So in other words, the settlement addresses harm, but the bigger question as to whether the system that allowed birth alerts in the first place has really changed.
20: Precisely. And I'm seeing a real shift, not just in child welfare, but across Canada, this sort of like pendulum shift. And I'm seeing a rise of systemic racism again. I see it in, you know, some of the Canada's movement towards just bypassing our relationships to build a better Canada. And I want Indigenous people to be at the forefront of that. And what people don't realize is that trickles down back again into the child welfare system, right? Those racist attitudes impact our families. And it's very, very painful. So I'm cautiously hopeful about this settlement. I'm happy that it's being addressed and that life givers, mothers, families are, you know, receiving compensation and validation for experience. But I know that we have so far to go.
1: And I'm so glad that I had a chance to share this with our listeners across Canada. Thank you for all your work. And thank you for continuing to be a voice for your community. Let's speak again.
20: Likewise. Thank you so much, Rob.
1: That, to me, was a powerful and very necessary conversation with Indigenous journalist Anna McKenzie, one that really asks us to confront a pretty difficult chapter in Canada's not-so-distant past. We spoke about birth alerts, and that is the practice that allowed child welfare agencies to flag expectant mothers, often Indigenous, without their consent, leading to newborns being apprehended at birth. She didn't just explain the policy, she brought forward the human impact, the lived experience and the trauma that is still felt in communities today, including hers herself. So what my takeaway from this is birth alerts may be officially banned in this country, but the systems and bias that allowed them to exist don't just disappear overnight. That interview to me wasn't about placing blame, it was about understanding, about listening. And about recognizing that reconciliation isn't just a word, it continues to be work. Conversations like this are a part of that work. Anna McKenzie helped me see that a little more clearly today. I'm Rob Fay. This is Weekends, heard across the Chorus Radio Network.
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21: Meet Zach.
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1: One of the most popular segments that we've had on this program is So You Wanna Be A. And we've asked pilots what they do for a living. We've asked bartenders how they got into the industry. Today's an interesting one, one that I've been looking forward to for a couple of days when I found out we were going to be doing this. So you wanna be a beekeeper. As in protecting the bees and making honey and all that kind of stuff. Cassie Guiguo, kind enough to join me. Welcome to the program.
14: Hi, good morning.
1: Well, let's get into this. What first drew you into beekeeping? And was there a moment that you knew this could actually become a career?
14: For us, Honeybee Center is our family business. It's my husband's dad's business and his dad and mom, I guess. And about 10 years ago, his dad decided to retire. I've always loved insects. And so when he was ready to leave the company, myself and my brother-in-law and my husband decided to buy the company. So that's how we got started.
1: Okay, for somebody who's never seen it up close, how does a typical day in the life of a professional beekeeper look like?
14: So we have kind of a non-traditional company in that we do a start to finish beekeeping operation. So most beekeepers will specialize in one aspect of beekeeping, but at Honeybee Center, John's vision was that we would be start to finish. So the way that we've divided it out is that Andrew, my brother-in-law, is our general manager. Lee, my husband, is our commercial beekeeper. And then me, Cassie, I'm the education outreach and social media person. Each of us has a very unique, different day from each other. My day is made up of mostly field trips and education programs. So we see about 3 classes a day at Honeybee Center, and we're educating children and youth and adults about bees and our environment. My average day is getting into work, setting up the classroom, educating people, doing the waggle dance, talking about bees, and then at the end of the day, making sure that the actual bees are healthy, getting into the beehives, making sure that everything is ready for the next day, preparing materials, preparing education information, that kind of stuff.
1: bees do have a reputation for being dangerous. So how do you and your husband and your family actually work safely around thousands and thousands of them?
14: So for me, I'm working with children. And so I'm making sure that my hives have very calm genetics. So I'm choosing hives or choosing genetics that are making my bees go inable. And then for me with the kiddos, I'm always talking about, my big line is always, don't act like a bear, act like a beekeeper. So if you're calm and if you're moving slowly and if you're, you know, using your beekeeper voice and that kind of stuff, then yeah, the bees, I think that the bees generally are going to react to your behavior. One of the things that I like to talk to families about is, have you ever been to a park and have you ever sort of seen had that experience where the bees are kind of circling your head? That is actually the bees trying to evaluate your breathing because they want to know if you're a predator or a friend. And so if you're breathing crazy, so, you know, the yelling, the running, the scared sort of behavior, then that would indicate to a creature that you're dangerous, that you're a predator. But if you're breathing calmly, moving slowly, quietly, et cetera, then that would indicate to them that you're a friend. So that's the conversation that I like to have with people when we're going into a hive. With the guests, they're, of course, all in protective gear. For me, I like to wear as little gear as possible so that I can role model for families that if you're calm, they're calm.
1: What is something about bees that most people completely misunderstand?
14: The first thing is that only female insects have stingers. So a stinger is a way for an insect to lay an egg. And so that stinger, the function of the stinger is to get that egg into a safe and secure spot. So the first thing is that not all bees can sting. In the case of honeybees, only the females sting. The queen wouldn't really sting because that's not her purpose. Her purpose is laying eggs. The boys don't sting because they don't have a stinger. The girl bees, within the working cast of honeybees, there's about 7 jobs, including things like nurse, guard bee, forager, scout, etc., construction bee. So really only the guard bees are going to be at the front door telling all of the colony whether they perceive danger outside. And then in the case that they say, hey, there's danger outside, then some of the bees potentially will come out and the end goal would be stinging. But they are going to give you a number of warnings before they do that. First, they're going to give you a little bump. They're telling you that's their way. They don't have language. They don't speak English. They don't speak French. So that's their way of telling us, hey, I need a little bit more personal space. And then they're going to do bump, bump, bump, bump, bump. Again, that's like, you're getting too close. You're not listening to what I'm saying. and then you're going to get a smell message, a pheromone. It smells like bananas, more specifically like the banana marshmallow candies. And that alarm pheromone tells us, no, we're really scared. You need to move along. Part of the thing about being a beekeeper is accessing all of our senses and using them to sort of interpret the situation without the use of language, right? I think that a lot of people who have pets can really relate to that and understand, because a pet can really sense your mood and a pet can really show you how they're feeling without using words. And really, bees are quite the same. The other thing to remember is that there's 26,000 species of bees, probably more, on our planet. So things like bumblebees, mason bees, minor bees, leafcutter bees, sweat bees, cuckoo bees, fairy bees. We have so many different types of bees. Almost all of them are solitary. They live by themselves. So that would mean that they have no home to protect and they have no offspring, no larva to protect. And in the case of those bees, they don't really sting. So really, the bees that sting are going to be the female worker bees. I mean, a bumblebee can sting. She's very unlikely to do so unless agitated or if she feels her nest, her family is in danger. And then we've got wasps. And it is really hard for just a person who's not well versed to know the difference between a bee and a wasp. But really, they're the same in that they're only going to sting if agitated. They're just a little bit more sensitive than bees. But that said, if we can sort of respect their environment, respect their boundaries, then it's much the same. It is all part of a bigger picture and sort of giving me the ability to look at things more holistically.
1: Cassie Gibault is a beekeeper at Honey Bee Center. 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Before I let you go, Cassie, I got to ask you, and this one matters to, I think, a lot of people. I've heard a lot about the declining bee population. What are some of the bigger threats right now? Are things improving or are things getting worse?
14: It depends on who you ask. Bees are in danger, as are all creatures in our environment, in terms of, you know, the weather changing, their habitat being encroached on. So people are moving into areas that have traditionally been homes for plants and animals. So loss of habitat, loss of food, loss of forage, pesticide use in the environment, different pests and diseases for different creatures. And so all of these things are affecting all of the creatures in our environment, including ourselves. And so I guess that the answer to not fully answer your question, but is anything that we can do to take care of the environment is going to be helpful to all of the species, including bees in our environment. So there are a few bumblebees that are in danger on our planet. And what I like to say again to the kiddos is that any little thing that you can do is going to be helpful to people, creatures, plants, and the environment. And I like to say for bees, there's three things. It's leave the bees alone, talk about bees so that we can educate people about them, and then plant more flowers, plant native plants to feed native species. So that would be my recommendation. And for anybody who's specifically interested in getting into beekeeping, I would say make sure you take a course, join a beekeeping club, do all of the things, because just getting into it, it's quite a bit more complicated than you think, but it is a really rewarding hobby. There's a real sweet reward at the end. And so I would say just make sure that you're really well-versed before you get involved and make sure you take a course.
1: I love it. I feel like we all just got a quick education on beekeeping. Thank you, Cassie, for making time for me. What a wonderful story. And I wish you and your family well. Thanks for making time for me this morning.
14: Yeah, you got it. Thanks so much for having me.
1: That was a great conversation. Okay, let's take a break here. When we come back, we're going to walk up to the cash register together. We're talking about groceries and the cost of them and your health. Which one of them is a bigger priority? I'm Rob Fay. Good morning, Canada. We'll be back with more after this.
2: 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Hit Rob on his socials at Rob Fay. That's R-O-B, F as in Frank, A-I.
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1: Welcome back to Weekends, heard across the Chorus Radio Network. Well, I think it's a question that's happening a lot across all kitchen tables in this country, is how are people balancing their diets while they try to balance their checkbook? I think that's a question that I know I've asked my family. Andrea Holwegner is a Calgary-based registered dietitian. She's the founder and CEO of HealthStand Nutrition Consulting, and she's a well-known media nutritionist expert, often called the chocolate-loving nutritionist, which we will get to before this is done. First and foremost, Andrea, welcome to the program.
25: Thanks for having me. This is such a great, timely subject. I know one that is on the minds of everybody is every time I go to the grocery store, my grocery bill seems to be getting higher and higher, yet I'm buying similar things or in some cases having to even make a lot of different substitutes to keep that bill in a reasonable place. So tough for Canadians for sure.
1: What are the smartest places for people to save without sacrificing nutrition per se?
25: Yeah, and I think if we look at our grocery bills and we look at some of the consumer trending reports, we tend to see some of those, peripheral aisles of some of our big commodity groups, our beef, our pork, our poultry, our cheese, dairy, milk, yogurt, all of those things tend to be rising. And so it's not that we want people to eat less of those things, but we have to be a little bit more strategic. So sometimes it's about cutting maybe the portion a little bit. So for example, if you're making your family's favorite chili recipe, we make recommendations to our clients to say, hey, we'll use half the amount of the ground meat that you typically would use. And then let's use something awesome like our Canadian lentils, which are world renowned, so nutritious, excellent for high quality protein. And they can cut that sort of cost of that recipe very, very minimally by using lentils coming from a can even that you just drain and toss in. Or if you're a little more adventuresome, you've got an Instant Pot or you've got a slow cooker, then you can cook up those in batch and freeze them and then toss them quickly into your meals. So that's kind of one suggestion. And then, you know, I think of something like cheese, for example, that's really costly. Rather than having, cheese that something like mozzarella, if you're putting that on a pizza, you might want to go with a stronger cheese that has big flavor where you can add a little less and then make room for a few other things like vegetables on the pizza that we want people to put in and still have an amazing pizza, but maybe reduce the volume of grated cheese that goes onto a pizza. So it's about kind of thinking about what else could I add in that might cut the cost a bit.
1: I'm curious to know what maybe some of the big mistakes are people make when they try to, quote, eat healthy on a budget.
25: You know, one of the big things that I see people do is they're really excited about trying to eat healthier. They buy a whole bunch of fresh produce. They put it in the vegetable drawer. And we've all done this, even dietitians sometimes, because we're all well-intended. And then you open the drawer and there's a bunch of like rotting things in there. And we've now had to throw them out. So one of the things I love people to think about is the cost coming from food waste in your house. So we got to be strategic around what I always call let the vegetables drive dinner. And what I mean by that is often when I ask people, you know, what are you having for dinner tonight? They'll say things like salmon, or I'm doing a lentil or a tofu stir fry, or I'm doing burgers on the grill. They'll rarely tell me about the vegetable they're eating. And so what I want you to think about is think about what the vegetable is first. And one, that's good from a nutrition planning perspective. But second, it's good for your budget and it's good for making sure we're not throwing food out. So look in your fridge drawer, what needs to actually be eaten first, and let that drive what the menu is. So for example, if you have a big bag of red and yellow and green peppers in the fridge and they're starting to look a little soggy, then we want to say, okay, it's quesadilla night because we got to use these up. And I think when we look at meal planning that way, it can help so many pieces of nutrition and food budgeting.
1: Andrea Holwigner is a Calgary-based dietitian, as you can tell. She's also the chocolate-loving nutritionist joining us here on Weekends, heard across the Chorus Radio Network. I'm curious to know if there's any foods that people overspend on, maybe just because of marketing or wellness trends. We always see these hot topics. Like, I think I stained my teeth eating too much turmeric a couple of months ago because it's just like, this is the trend, right? But is that a part of the problem? Is you see all these hot topics and the marketing spectacular and therefore you end up overspending?
25: I mean, I think the impulse buy is something very real for myself included. I get excited to try new things all the time. So I think when we go into the store with a clear list, that can help kind of negate some of that. So whether you're using an old school paper list and you make one list with all the things that your family typically buys on it, you do that once and you copy it. Or you use technology. They've got tons of awesome grocery shopping apps now that you can share amongst your family. I would really encourage people to start with a clear list because it helps you think about, again, where am I hopefully going to be using up what's already in my fridge and not overbuying and tossing out food? But also it keeps us on track from a budget perspective. And you have to be a little strategic in your meal planning when you're making a list. If you come in and everything looks good and you just buy whatever, you're probably going to overspend because marketing is very exciting for all of us to try whatever's there. And so some of the things to keep in mind, too, when you're building your grocery list is, you know, use an app that shows you what's on sale this week at all of your favorite vendors. There's lots of them on the market. Flip is probably one of the more common ones that people use, but take a look in there. And then for the big things costing you money, start with that store and then kind of wrap the rest of your meal planning and your grocery list around some of those core things you know are going to build up cost.
1: HealthStandNutrition.com is where you can find Andrea and her team. Andrea, before I let you go, I just want to talk about working with a dietitian. I know we're trying to talk about save pennies in this segment, but maybe even just a consultation with a dietitian who can look at what you are, look at what you have, and maybe try to help recalibrate. That's not a bad idea, is it?
25: It's not a bad idea. And what I think most people probably sometimes don't realize is many of their employer health benefit plans actually cover the cost of seeing a dietitian. So be sure to check if you've got some sort of coverage or maybe you have a health spending account to see if a registered dietitian is covered. And that can mean that it's not going to cost you anything to come in, get some great nutrition advice and help you with the whole budget planning, which is on the minds of so many of us.
1: And finally, before I let you go, chocolate loving nutritionist is a great title or a great moniker. Why are you so chocolate loving?
25: Oh, man, I need a few friends along my way, fellow chocolate lovers. But, you know, in the 25 years I've been practicing, the only way myself and our team of 15 dietitians at our practice knows how to help people is we've got to help you eat well, but still have a life and one that includes chocolate or potato chips or French fries or whatever it happens to be for you. If we start with our favorites in mind and we keep those rocks and those things that we love in there and then we wrap healthy eating around it, we can help anyone achieve their goals and navigate whatever health challenges coming along.
1: Andrea, based on this conversation, it is quesadilla night in the Faye household. Hold the turmeric, but thank you for the time today. It's very valued, and I think there's a lot of people that might be in touch. I appreciate the conversation today.
25: Thanks so much, Rob.
1: Andrea Holwegner joining us here on Weekends, heard across the Chorus Radio Network. All right, so here's the story, by the way, for those who are wondering about the whole turmeric thing. Turmeric is apparently the cure for everything. Anti-inflammation, it boosts your brain, it makes you live longer. It is, some say, the superhero of vegetables. So I thought, you know, I'm not just going to buy the pills, I'm not going to buy the fancy powder, I'm going to get the real root. The actual raw organic turmeric root, because that's what real health nuts do, right? That's what the Instagram influencers do. So I go to the store, I buy this beautiful bright orange root, and I come home and I start chopping it up. And within a couple of minutes, I realize, dude, I have made a terrible mistake. First of all, my hands, my fingertips, like highlighter orange. I scrub these bad boys for 10 minutes. They're still orange. It looks like I just did a crime scene cleanup. So I touch my cutting board. My cutting board's orange. I touch the countertop. Orange. I touch my phone. Orange. I'm never going to eat turmeric again. I'm not eating turmeric anymore. I'm wearing it. I stained my entire kitchen like I was decorating for a Halloween party. My wife still talks about this. I tried to wash my hands a second time. Still orange. And then, because I'm so stubborn, I try to make this turmeric tea. Drop a piece of it in the water. Now my mug is orange. I take a couple of sips. My teeth are orange. So again, man, turmeric great for inflammation, bad for your teeth. It's bad for everything that you own. I probably should have just bought the pills or the powder or maybe just not touch it with my bare hands. So note to everybody driving around. If you're thinking about turmeric, just know, yes, it might help you get anti-inflamed. Your ankles will get tighter. Your neck will look like you're 16 again. But your whole kitchen's going to be orange. And that's not a good thing. Unless you're the president of the United States. But I digress.
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28: From the National Newsroom of the Canadian Press, I'm Naira Ahmed. Prime Minister Mark Carney and French President Emmanuel Macron have pledged to work together in the areas of space infrastructure, business, and economic growth. Speaking to reporters in the French territory of Saint-Pierre-et-Miquelon, Carney says to be sovereign goes beyond being able to feed, fuel, and defend ourselves.
29: It requires secure access to artificial intelligence, to space, semiconductors, critical minerals, clean energy. And it's in this context, inspired by your example, that Canada and Europe will build an alliance for the future that will strengthen our collective resilience.
28: Carney will fly to New York on Monday, and today he opted to join Macron on what both countries said is a visit to demonstrate both unity and respect. Parliamentarians are taking a hard look at Canada's overseas intelligence gathering capabilities as debate simmers over the need for a new foreign spy agency.
30: The National Security and Intelligence Committee of Parliamentarians is examining how effectively Canada collects foreign intelligence. The Secretariat of the highly secretive committee has not revealed the scope, timeline, or potential findings of the review, which was announced in June. A recent academic paper on whether Canada should create a dedicated foreign spy agency is being used as background material for the investigation. Now, records obtained through access to information laws also show federal cabinet ministers have been briefed on the idea of expanding Canada's ability to gather and act on foreign intelligence. David Augustine, The Canadian Press.
28: Quebec provincial police say the driver who allegedly struck and injured six pedestrians at a country music festival early Saturday morning had not planned the attack.
31: The incident happened at a Western-themed festival in Saint-Tite at around 4 a.m. Police spokesperson Audrienne Bilodeau says the person's alleged actions didn't appear to be premeditated. She says the suspect was not under the influence of alcohol or drugs at the time. Police say the man in his 20s had fled, but his vehicle was spotted an hour later in the Quebec City area. He was arrested and remains in custody, charged with dangerous driving causing bodily injury and hit-and-run resulting in bodily injury. Bilodeau says the victims were taken to hospital and were in stable condition. Lisa Laporte, The Canadian Press.
28: And a Spanish epic about the intertwined lives of three gay men has won the top prize at the Toronto International Film Festival.
32: La Bola Negra picked up the People's Choice Award at TIFF, solidifying its status as a major Oscar contender. Voted on by festival goers, the film is directed by the duo known as Las Habas, Javier Ambrosi and Javier Calvo. It was already a hit at the Cannes Film Festival in May, where La Bola Negra split the Best Director Award. It opens in theaters October 16th and begins streaming December 2nd on Netflix. The first runner-up at TIFF was I Play Rocky, Peter Farrelly's comedy about the making of Rocky. Don Mitchell, The Canadian Press.
28: This is The Canadian Press. In sports, the Toronto Blue Jays are facing bleak playoff prospects as they finish a three-game series against the Rangers today in Arlington, Texas. The Jays entered the afternoon three games behind the White Sox for the final American League wildcard spot, and Chicago holds the tiebreaker should they end the season with the same record. Texas won the first two games of the series to take the AL West lead from the Houston Astros, who are two games ahead of Toronto in the wildcard race. The Chicago Bears look to keep their early momentum going when they host the division rival Minnesota Kings as part of today's NFL action. Today's 14-game schedule ends tonight when the Indianapolis Colts visit the Kansas City Chiefs. Seven games are on the sched in NHL preseason action, including the Calgary Flames hosting the Seattle Kraken tonight. And the Toronto Tempo play the final home game of their first WNBA season when they take on the New York Liberty. From the Canadian Press, I'm Naira Ahmed.
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1: There is a new Canadian social media platform called Gander, and it officially launched this past week. And I've got the CEO and the co-founder of Gander joining me, Ben Waldman. Welcome to the program.
0: Hi, thanks for having me.
1: Well, this is kind of cool. I mean, there's a lot of stuff behind the scenes that I'm sure I'll never know how it got to be. But talk to me about why Gander and why now?
0: So it really started about a year ago when we were called the 51st state in Trump's second term at the start of that. And we'd seen, and I'm sure like most people, we'd seen just how divisive social media had become, the outrage, the trolls, the bots. And at the same time, Canadian voices have been a minority on social media platforms. And once you throw in the fact that

0: Really, what we're trying to do is change how social media works writ large. The whole model around keeping eyeballs for advertising dollars at any cost, no matter the damage that it does to our society, to our democracy, to people. And on the data sovereignty side, so hosting data in Canada is one thing, but as soon as you're on U.S. tech, it's subject to U.S. laws, even though it's in Canada. And so Google, Amazon, Microsoft, we're still subject to the Cloud Act and to the Patriot Act. And so that means that our data can be accessed by their legal frameworks over there. And so given everything that's been going on between our two countries, to us, it made sense to take a different path. And so we created Gander on an open source infrastructure that is not subject to those laws. So it really truly is sovereign and not subject to the US at all.
1: I love that you guys have been really open about this, because to me, saying things like, yeah, you're trying to avoid sneaky algorithms or engagement tricks, these are things that I think drive users globally crazy, but especially Canadians with everything that's going on south of the border right now. Yeah. How did you find a workaround for that? Or is that going to be a work in progress?
0: Everything is always a work in progress is what we're discovering. but the big things that so we're a small company. We are not Facebook. We put a good shine on, so happens that we're very good designers and marketers. But we are, we are a small company. We don't have the billions of dollars behind us. And so we're always looking for the simplest solution to the bigger problems. So that's difficult to do. But some of the examples are, one, we're moderating the platform under the Canadian Charter of Rights and Freedoms. Like, that's what it's inspired by. And so that solves, in theory, it solves the problem of hate speech. It solves the problem, meaning you cannot, you can express yourself, you can disagree on Gander, but you're not allowed to attack someone based on their race or their identity. These are the kinds of rules that we put in place that other platforms don't have. It's US based, therefore it's freedom of speech. Say whatever you want, get away with whatever you want. And there's a benefit to that to those platforms, because they know that outrage is what sells time and sells eyeballs and sells advertising. So we've done away with that. We also, if you want to, you can join Gander freely, but if you want to post, comment, or chat, you have to prove you're a human. We don't have the money or the tech to hunt down bots, AI, et cetera. And we really want to make sure we're protecting kids. And so we made the choice early on that we would implement verification. So, we're making the kinds of choices that the other platforms don't. We even like things like news links. You can post news on Gander, unlike Facebook. But when you do, it's run through a check that gives you the bias of the publisher and their reputation for fact checking. Again, these are things that as a small company, we figured out. I know the bigger ones can. They're choosing not to. And at the end of the day, it makes for a better experience. It's much more a community on Gander. It's social media that makes you smile instead of gives you a migraine at the end of the day.
1: Ben Waldman is the CEO and the co-founder of the new social media platform called Gander. It officially launched this week. Ben, I want to talk about the numerous platforms that are out there. A lot of people say, listen, I've only got so many times for so many social media platforms. Why is this one different? Are you going to lean into the fact that you are family friendly? Are you leaning into the fact that you're Canadian? What is your pillar that you want listeners to realize when it comes to Gander, something that separates you from everybody else?
0: Yeah, we're very focused on the positive experience side of things. So this is social media that'll make you smile. It is we don't focus on the vanity metrics like counts. We don't use an algorithm. We have one algorithm in there right now, and it focuses on conversation. Who is talking about what amongst the people you know? And so it is about a positive experience. It's about a healthier kind of social media. And part of the reason for that is, one, we recognize that that people are tired of the manipulation and the anger, et cetera, as we said, certainly in Canada. The other part is we know that younger people are they're not leaving social media so much as they're using it

0: differently. They're using it to connect in small groups. They're using it for chat. They're using it for stories. And so that's, part of the direction that we're going is, I can make social media that's fantastic for, Gen X and up. And I'm only doing so much good for so long. For us, this is about the long haul and making sure that younger generations have the kind of social experience that they want, need, and isn't damaging in the long run.
1: Ben, what were you doing before this?
0: Ha, not this. I've been a creative director in digital, in web. I've worked for a few SaaS companies, primarily a creative director in, on agencies, but working with NGOs, nonprofits, the Crown corporations, people who have more of a focus on social impact. And that was my focus. And so it kind of translated nicely into doing this.
1: Well, it's a really intriguing concept, and I do hope that all of a sudden people go to the App Store and check out Gander, like you're having a gander. And Ben, what a pleasure to be able to have you join me early on. I hope that the next time we talk that it's just an embarrassment of riches for you, but more than anything, you've got a social media platform that people are happy to engage with instead of scared of what's going to come up on their feed. So thanks for the time today, Ben.
0: Thanks so much.
1: When I was thinking about having him on, the one thing that I wanted to make sure is that it didn't sound like an infomercial, but it's a really interesting thought that you can have a social media platform that avoids all of the chaos, all of the doom scrolling and all the things that come with it. So I wish them well with that. I think Ben Waldman and his team are going to do a good job over there at Gander. I'd love to hear from you on what you think current social media looks like. Hit me up on my socials at Rob Fay, which is R-O-B, F as in Frank, A-I. Or if you want, you can hit me up with an email, rob.fay@chorusent.com. Here's the way that I look at it. When I want to just go into the absolute rabbit hole, I go on to X, or, as you formerly know as Twitter. If I want to just post some stuff that I think my family might see, I'll go on to Facebook. And if I just want to post something cool, I might put it on Instagram. But when it comes to news and getting information from those platforms, very rarely do I go to social media anymore. I do, believe it or not, still go to websites. I go to URLs and I look up to see what's going on at CNN, or dare I say, of course, Global News. But for me right now, I just think there is so much soot in social media. Like, for example, with X, it used to be the blue check mark made sure that it was certain. Now you just buy your check mark and it's really just gone down the toilet. I rarely, if ever, use social media now when it comes to getting information. I just don't trust it. So that's why I thought this was an interesting conversation to have when it comes to Gander. Okay, let's take a break here. When we come back, we're going to go inside the mind of an independent business owner. Going to introduce you to Damali Adomi. She left a six-figure job to try and start a business on her own. She's got her daughters at her side and is trying to make a go of it in a very tough economic climate. We'll talk to her and get her story next.
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19: Hey, it's Greg. Hope you have a great weekend. We're back on the air 5:30 in the morning on Monday. We'll recap what will be a busy weekend in the city and, of course, get you set for all the big news that is to come. The House of Commons back in session in Ottawa, but Prime Minister Carney will be at the United Nations for Monday, Tuesday, Wednesday. What's the fallout from that and the fallout from us drawing closer to our European Union, brothers and sisters? All that on Monday's show. See you then.
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20: Every week, as you know, if you've been listening, we do the segment So You Wanna Be A, and we've done everything from pilots to bartending to barbering. But this week, I want to talk about So You Wanna Be An Independent Business Owner. In other words, you want to take that career and just put it off to the side because you got this passion project and damn it, you're going to do it. I want to introduce you to Damali Adomi. She and I met just a couple of days ago at a farmer's market where she was selling her products. And after a quick conversation, my wife and I looked at each other and said, boy, she'd be great for this segment. So Damali, welcome to the program.
21: Thank you.
20: Walk me through what you were doing before you made the jump. What was life like before you decided to take on this newest endeavor?
21: Okay, so before I started doing this, I think my path were always leading me there, to be honest. I've always been entrepreneurial. I think I'm just sort of cut from that cloth. But directly before doing this, I used to sell on Amazon. So I had a brand that I was building on Amazon, a private label brand, and I was doing e-commerce. But before that, I was doing real estate. So I've been
20: really?
21: Like, I did real estate for many years. I was a managing broker at one point. So I've just been jumping.
20: Okay, so you're in real estate and all of a sudden you've got this project, you know, I'm passionate about it. I'm starting to tinker on Amazon. Your product is called NASA So Natural. This is bath, body, and skincare. We're talking about some really good products. I don't want to steal your thunder. Obviously, I'll let you tell the story. But when you decide that you're going to step away from real estate and step into this world, you must have had some late night conversations with yourself. What were some of the fears that you were facing before you finally made the transition?
21: I think, to be honest, I'm a risk taker. So I take risks. And I think every entrepreneur is kind of like that. Like you get idea and you're like, let me run with it. But the whole thing really started with one of my children. My daughter was in high school at the time, and she didn't like the deodorant that she was using. She thought it had too many chemicals in it, and she didn't think it was good for her. So she's like, I'm going to make my own deodorant. And then you follow your kids, right? If they're interested in something, you kind of go along the journey with them. So she started, you know, researching recipes online and made her own little concoction. And it just sort of drew me back into that whole natural world. So she fell off the bandwagon shortly thereafter, but I stayed on it. And I started getting into natural care and skin care. I started with soaps. And I've always been into essential oils because I do believe that they have benefits that are tangible and are real. So I started with soaps, and then I just began expanding into other products, shower steamers, the aromatherapy sprays, the skincare, the tallow balms, you know, body butters. Like, I just kept going.
20: I'm curious, Damali, because it's such a competitive industry with a lot of heavy hitters in it. Like, there's no doubt about it. Like, you're taking on some pretty big names, but the beauty in what you do seems to be in the simplicity of your product. I'd love to learn a little bit more. You don't go the chemical route.
21: I try not to use the harmful chemicals. Like, everything is a chemical, really, but I stay away from harmful chemicals. So my products really are simple and they're clean.
20: Where do you make them?
21: I actually am still working out of my home. I've got a big workspace, but I think everybody's complaining that I'm taking over the whole basement. And it smells really nice when you go past there, but I think I'm getting to a stage now, to be honest, where I probably need to move out and have a more dedicated space. But yeah, right now I'm still working from home and making that work.
20: So walk me through this. Do your kids help with the packaging? Do they help with any of the processing? Are they making any of the stuff that you're putting out there?
21: No. No, they are not. There was a time when my kids used to do the markets with me. They used to come and do the markets, but I think they kind of, I don't know if I want to say outgrew that, but they are now, they will use my products. So, can I have a this? Can I have a that? I'm giving this to my friend. I'm giving that to my friend. But no. And at crunch time, they do chip in though. Like, Christmas gets really busy. And so everybody's all hands on deck. Like, everybody's helping, you know, fold boxes or drop stuff off at stores or, you know, at the critical times like that, they'll jump in. But generally, no. Sorry.
20: For me, it's fascinating because I think we've all at some point in our careers thought, you know what? I really wish I could get out of the rat race, and I really wish I could follow my passion project. Yeah. And to be able to talk to somebody who is currently doing that is pretty inspiring for somebody to drive around. So if I'm driving around right now somewhere across Canada and I'm like, man, I just wanted to do that one thing. What advice would you give to them? Like, what's the one thing that makes you say, you know what? I jumped in the big pool. You can do it too.
21: You know, my advice would be, don't overthink it. It's not as hard as you might think it is. And sometimes a lot of the objections are in your head, and you learn as you go, right? Just be willing to pivot as quickly as you need to. I think you can get there. And especially if you're dealing with a physical product, the farmer's market, which is where I started, is the perfect place to start. It's low cost. It allows you to see how people, you know, interact with your product, to see, you know, get a sense of what the acceptance of it might be like and how to tailor it. And without any of the big risks, you know, so it's a great, great place to start if you're doing a physical product.
20: And you get the instant feedback. Like, you don't have to wait for somebody to return it or complain about it or like it. Like, you get it right there. Even.
21: It's not filtered. Like, you're seeing it direct. It's such a great place to start.
20: So you do everything from, like you said, shower steamers, bath bombs, sugar scrubs, lip balms. What's the trend right now? Like, what's one thing that you almost can't keep up with?
21: Oh my goodness. That is definitely the tallow balms. I think everybody's getting back into tallow for skincare. You know, like, I had a lady come to the market and say, you know, her $100+ facial thing that she uses is not even as good as a tallow.
20: What is it about? It's beef tallow, right?
21: It's beef tallow. It's beef fat, rendered beef fat from cows that are grass fed and grass finished. But it's quite biocompatible. So it really goes nicely into human skin. And it's got, you know, things that really help nourish and heal. And, you know, like, products speak for themselves. Like, you don't have to convince people sometimes, you know, they just have to try it. And it speaks for itself.
20: It's not greasy either, is it?
21: It's not
20: pretty
21: greasy.
20: Yeah, it's pretty clean.
21: No.
20: Now, you get a lot of your product locally, do you not?
21: Yeah, like my tallow I get from up in the Okanagan. I have a farm I connect with up there. So I get that from there. Yeah.
20: Born and raised in Vancouver?
21: No, not at all. Actually, born in Ontario, raised in Jamaica, and came back to Canada, I think maybe about 25 years ago.
20: And Vancouver's where you set up shop?
21: I started in Vancouver, yeah, and then moved out to Greater Vancouver.
20: Minus the stint in Jamaica, we have a very similar path. I grew up in Scarborough. Yeah, I grew up in Toronto as well. And I came out here in 94 to chase my baseball dreams and just never went home.
21: Hey, BC, I'm not alone. BC will do that to you.
20: It has been. So very quickly before we wrap this up, and I love these kind of conversations. One of my favorite segments on the radio. If you could do it all over again, now that you've kind of been through a couple of the highs and the lows, if you could talk to yourself from, say, what did you start this back in 2019? Yeah. What would you tell Damali in 2019 about this 7-year journey that you've been on?
21: I think I would tell her to not get distracted by what you see other people doing around you. Stick to the products that you enjoy making, right? Because there have been times I've sort of deviated a little bit, you know, but, you know, I've always come back and stayed true to my core. And I would also say, don't be afraid to pick up the pace. Don't be afraid to actually push it. Yeah.
20: I love it. Work a little bit harder, get a little bit further. I'm a fan. Damali, what a pleasure. I'm so glad. And by the way, our listeners can find you at NASA So Natural, which is NAZA, sonatural.com. You can find her story there. You can find all of her products. And you must have worked at Amazon because it's one of the easiest websites to navigate. So not your first rodeo on that front. Thank you for sharing your story. I think there's a lot of people that are probably like, that sounds like it was a pretty cool experience, and good for you from getting out of the rat race, if you will.
21: Thank you so much. Thanks so much, Rob.
20: Damali Adomi, what a great story. I'll tell you this, one day your body's not going to move as fast, your energy won't be as steady, your mind's not going to be as sharp as it is right now. So if you're lucky enough to be healthy, to be awake to the possibility, do it. Don't overthink it. Don't talk yourself out of it. Don't keep saying someday, like someday's a person who's going to do the work for you. Just start. Test the limits of what's possible, because you don't know what you're capable of until you push just a little bit further than you thought you could today. If you're waiting for the perfect version of yourself to show up before you start, you're going to be waiting forever. So use that health that you have, use the time that you have, and let your ambition be louder than your doubt.
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4: 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Imagine thinking your child has a tummy ache, but it's actually a tumor. Imagine some kids are headed to practice and yours is headed to another procedure. 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
20: Welcome back to the program. Today we're diving into a story that is equal parts heartbreak, hope, and maybe even some groundbreaking science. Joining us is Daniel Knight. He's a fourth-year PhD candidate in chemistry out at Carleton University up in Ottawa. He's on a deeply personal mission to fight ALS. After losing his father to disease at just 19, he made a promise to work towards an ALS solution and is on his way. Daniel, welcome to the program.
6: Thank you very much. Thanks for having me.
20: Well, at 19, to lose your father, obviously that's heartbreak in any life. But the fact that you lost him to ALS and now it's something that you're studying towards helping find a cure for, what kind of motivation does that give you?
6: It's, you know, arguably one of the biggest motivators you can have. I have a twin brother as well, which makes this interesting. And we're both in science. And so our experience of losing our dad, but also being able to contribute is very meaningful. And also, you know, the ALS community itself, I have to shout out ALS Canada. They have a phenomenal community of patients and ambassadors and researchers. And it just makes for this really cohesive, really like jackpot of an environment for people to progress with ALS research and really hopefully one day knock it out of the park.
20: Tell us a little bit about your dad.
6: My dad, his name was John. He was 60 when he passed. He was an avid golfer. He had a wicked left slice, but that's okay. We all do. And yeah, he was kind of one of the most down to earth, most gentle, soft spoken people. And he very quietly made an impact in a room. He wasn't loud, but his presence was. And he just had the most genuine spirits and nature and really just an incredible person to model life after.
20: So when you go to work every day and you get into the lab and you're finally starting to work on all of these things that are well above my pay grade, I have no idea, you know, what goes on within a lab. Is there something there that every day motivates you beyond your father? Is there something where you say, you know what, there's somebody else out there that I can help? I'd love to get into your brain. What do you see when you go to work every day and to school every day and say, you know what, today I'm going to get to this post so that I can get to the next post?
6: A large part of it for me is a promise that I made. I promised my dad and I didn't necessarily know what it looked like at the time, but I promised to be part of some type of solution. And I didn't know if that was necessarily from like an advocacy standpoint and fundraising and not touch ALS science at all, or if it, you know, at the time, unbeknownst to me, was very much more directly involved in the science. So it's that promise that I certainly intend to keep and I try to keep every day. But also the people that I've met beyond my dad. I've met people in the ALS space that are, you know, that are patients and families and researchers, and everyone is working so hard, especially, you know, the patients and families that have been dealt just the worst cards. They still get up in the morning and they still fight every day, not only with their own personal struggles, but they do it for the betterment of everyone. And they're out there fundraising and they're telling their stories and they're meeting with their local governments to try to increase funding. If they can do that, then this is such a small piece for me that I can do. So it's just being part of that bigger picture that really motivates me. Yeah.
20: Daniel, your preliminary work earned you the 2024 ALS Canada Brain Canada Discovery Grant, and that was actually the first ever awarded to Carleton University. Yeah. What was that moment like when you found out, and what did it mean for you and your lab to receive that recognition?
6: Yeah, that was that's certainly a day I won't forget. That was for me, it's about as full circle as it gets. ALS Canada was very actively involved in my dad's care, and even, you know, once he passed, they offered numerous resources to my family to help us, you know, with the grieving process. And so I had very much been fortunate, is a weird word to use in this instance, but I use that word. We were very fortunate to have ALS Canada support in a very personal, arguably one of the toughest times of our lives. So now to have their support in a professional setting, it cannot get more full circle for me. And it's something I never, never, ever expected. And so to be granted that award was certainly very validating. That's something that we have and our idea could be worth investigating and worth funding. So for all of us, I think in Dr. DeRosa's lab at Carleton, it was a really cool moment. And it's certainly something I will never forget.
20: All right. I'm actually going to read this next question because this is how unscientific I am. You yeah, are developing a novel DNA aptamer to block the pathological aggression of TDP-43, which is essential to the ALS pathophysiology. For someone without a chemistry background, Daniel, can you explain what a DNA aptamer is and how it differs from the way that we usually approach drugs in ALS treatment?
6: These aptamers are actually made of DNA. And so it's the same DNA that is actually in our bodies. And DNA is inherently, as chemists, DNA is a molecule. It's a very long molecule in our bodies. It's a sequence of different letters. And in our bodies, it's about 3 billion letters long. And so these DNA aptamers that we use in our lab, they do not come from people, they don't come from animals, but because they're a molecule, they can be made synthetically in a lab. And so our pieces of DNA are much, much, much smaller. They're only about 60 to 100 of those letters long. And so these DNA aptamers can recognize a number of different molecules within a number of different settings. But for our purposes, we're looking to target this one protein that its role in ALS is not completely understood. We know it's heavily related to ALS. We don't know necessarily if it causes ALS or if it's a product of ALS. And so we're looking to see if we can use these DNA aptamers to prevent this protein from clumping together. And whenever it clumps together, it can be toxic to cells. So if we can block this clumping together, we can restore its normal function and then hopefully maintain a healthy motor neuron. And so that's kind of our approach. And the only way that it differs from traditional approaches is just the nature of the molecule itself. The DNA aptamer is inherently unique. From traditional medicine, they typically are what's called small molecules. So things like acetaminophen is a small molecule, like in Tylenol. And so that's really one of the ways that this is different. It's just the nature of the actual molecule itself that we're trying to use.
20: So for many people living with ALS and their families, some might be listening this morning that are often holding out hope for some form of a breakthrough. What would you like to tell them about your work and what keeps you going on tough days?
6: I think that's a great question. I think, my work, as exciting as it is, I think it is important to keep a realistic lens on it. And if this happens to go all the way one day, that would be a dream come true. But that is, that's many, many, many years away for my situation. That's not the case with some technologies. There's currently, a number of clinical trials that are actively recruiting across Canada and around the world. So there's certainly options out there now that people can reach out to their local care physicians and do their best to get into these trials in whatever suits their, you know, their life. But for me personally, I see that even though I've only been in it for a relatively short period of time, the research and the work being done on this is accelerating. It's not plateauing. There's a lot of stuff happening, and it's really, really exciting times to see what's coming out. You know, here in Canada, we had a gene targeting therapy called QALSODY that was recently approved. I believe it was last year, received conditional Health Canada approval. And that's one of the first ALS treatments approved in Canada. There were a few others, but this is a really promising and exciting breakthrough for ALS work. So I think if there's anything to say is that it's getting there. It's getting there. We haven't fixed it. There's still plenty of work to do, but there's a village of people that are working at this all around the world, and we're going to get there one day.
7: Daniel, good on you. And I think your father would be proud. And I think there's a lot of people listening today that are inspired by just your passion for this and your positivity surrounding it, all things considered. Daniel, thank you for the time this morning, for shining light on this. And we will hopefully talk again in the future, and there'll be more exciting news ahead. Thanks again.
6: Wonderful. Thank you so much for having me.
7: That was Daniel Knight, a student out at Carleton University that is doing big things in the fight against ALS and doing so in memory of his father. Okay, let's take a break here. When we come back, I'm going to replay an interview with a gentleman by the name of Sid Ziegler. He's one of the best journalists from the LGBTQ community to cover sport. He's written for Sports Illustrated and a number of publications. This interview challenged me on a number of fronts. He had me at every turn, and I loved every second of it because the education just didn't stop coming. This, to me, is what good radio is all about. Sid Ziegler joins us next.
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20: Joined by Sid Ziegler, he's a leading gay sports writer, commentator, author who often focuses on the LGBTQ plus issues in sports and is considered by many to be one of the most influential voices in sports journalism. Sid, welcome to the program.
14: Thanks for having me.
20: I'm curious to know from your perspective, when it comes to professional sports, have we made headway when it comes to acknowledgement and recognizing the LGBTQ plus community?
14: Oh, gosh, of course. I mean, when we started Outsports 26 years ago, the idea of a pride night at a professional sports event, the idea did not exist. Now, virtually every pro sports team outside of the NFL, and there's a reason for that, has a pride night. Every single one of the Major League Baseball teams do, except one. Almost all of the NHL, NBA teams, every WNBA team does. Also, at the time, the WNBA tried to hide their lesbian players. Now they embrace them. A third of the league is publicly out. So, yes, absolutely. With the NFL, the issue with the NFL is there are so few games that each team has, and there's such a limited amount of tickets. But the NFL just generally doesn't have community nights. It's just like the NFL is a little bit different, but yeah, the pride nights and acknowledging the fans and out athletes, it's everywhere across sports.
20: I remember when Vancouver first started their gay pride parade, and it felt raw, it felt organic, and it felt inclusive just because the community really embraced it. It eventually got corporate. And I remember a couple of my friends who were gay, they said, you know, I sure appreciate the support, but at the same time, it's lost a little of its luster. Do you feel that as mainstream sports takes this on, that maybe it feels like it's lost its organic nature, that now, you know, by nature, because it's so corporate, that it's lost some of its appeal?
14: To me, this argument is utterly absurd. When I came out in 1996, we were begging corporations, begging professional sports teams to acknowledge us. And then they did, and now it's a problem. So I have, you know, I've been out for 30 years, literally a month ago, LA Pride. This weekend is a year, 30 years since I attended my first Pride event. There were no corporations there. Maybe Wells Fargo was there. The idea that we're now complaining that these corporations want to support our community and that the pro sports teams want to support our community and that they are and they're donating to our organizations, to me, is utterly absurd.
20: In North America's big four pro sports leagues, right now, I don't think there's any out male athletes, actively out male athletes. And that surprises me. So why is there such a dramatic gender gap when it comes to coming out?
14: Well, number one, there are simply more lesbians and bisexual women in the WNBA than there are gay and bisexual men in the NBA. Again, a third of the WNBA players are publicly out. Those are just the ones who are out. Does anyone really think that a third of NBA players are gay? I mean, That's ridiculous. And this is the age-old question. Why is it that lesbians and bisexual women are overrepresented in pro sports and men are underrepresented? And I think it has to do with, I'm talking to Colin Martin. He's a former Major League Soccer player. He was the second active MLS player to come out as gay. I talked to him this week, and he said it's all about youth in high school sports. And youth in high school sports, the boys are supposed to be masculine when they're playing sports, and girls are supposed to be masculine when they're playing sports. So the gay boys self-separate out of sports, and a lot of straight girls self-separate out of sports because if you're playing softball, you're a lesbian in high school. So they don't want to deal with it. So I think Colin's onto something. There's a lot of self-selection in youth sports and also just poor coaching. Like a lot of coaches, they use slurs themselves. So I think that's a big part of it is what's going on in youth and in high school sports and not necessarily from the pro leagues or the pro teams.
20: I think I have it at 23 states that have transgender athlete bans, and a third of the transgender athletes live in those states. So I'm curious to know how the policy is affecting trans athletes' mental health and the problems that stem from that and the impact on the LGBTQ plus youth that are watching these debates unfold, because it's everywhere in the news.
14: I mean, the million-dollar question right now. How do you navigate all of that? How do you navigate clear and obvious differences between, without medical transitions, athletes who are born male and athletes who are born female? I'm somebody in the middle. I think that we can come to inclusion policies that include mandatory medical transitions. But unfortunately, we have people on the two sides who scream the loudest. And a lot of us who want to have these conversations in the middle and figure out how do we stop yelling at each other? How do we build inclusive spaces? We just get lost. So it is an absolute mess. And what is the mental health toll? I'm not trans. I can't necessarily speak to that. I've been told it's not good. This debate is not going away. It's not going anytime soon because people on both far sides are not going to give up their position.
20: Sid Ziegler is co-founder and editor of Outsports, which was founded back in 1999. Is it hard to believe it's been that many years?
14: It's not hard to believe. I think what's hard to believe is that we don't have more out men in men's pro sports. That I'm surprised about. I think that's probably the biggest surprise. The embrace that the leagues have shown, not a surprise, that women are finally coming out in the WNBA and the PWHL and the NWSL, not a surprise. That we don't have more active out gay and bi men in men's pro sports. It's not a surprise. And I've written extensively about the reasons for that. Again, the youth sports issue, agents having too much control and influence on athletes, the locker rooms, you know, it's just whether athletes are using gay slurs or not, there's a heterosexism in locker rooms, talking about women and sex with women and their girlfriends and their wives that just very subtly, nobody means any harm by it, but subtly tells gay athletes, yeah, you don't really belong here. So I think it's the one surprise. I thought there would have been more.
20: The last question I have for you, Sid, has to do around dollars, because, you know, I think of what's going on in college sports now south of the border. When I played sports in the States, you never made a penny. And that's just the way that it was. You were eating ramen. But nowadays, the elite athletes have the opportunity to make some decent bucks. And I would imagine that coming out might limit that. And again, I don't know an organization that would turn their back on a gay athlete. But at the same time, maybe the fear of that is why people stay away from announcing that. Would that be a fair assessment?
14: Oh, I think it's the complete opposite. Mark Cuban and others have said there's a gold mine waiting for gay athletes. I think there are a lot of companies and other organizations that want to support LGBTQ athletes. I'm on the board of the Out Athlete Fund, and we specifically seek out LGBTQ athletes with a shot at the Olympics or major national international competition, and we help fund their training and travel. I think it's the complete opposite.
20: Well, that's interesting, because you just said that you're surprised that more athletes hadn't come out, and then you say it's the opposite when it comes to money, which to me is an interesting conversation spinoff there.
14: Coming out is fear. You don't know. You don't have a guaranteed contract waiting for you. Nike hasn't said, hey, you know, we'll give X amount to people who come out. And you have managers and agents who are afraid of it. They do the math and they think that you're going to lose money or that you won't get drafted by the Tennessee Titans or XYZ. Mm-hmm. It's fear almost. I think in not sports, 26 years, we've run that coming out stories of about 1,000 athletes. 995 of them said, I was scared to death to come out. When I did, I was shocked by the incredible level of support. And my only regret is that I didn't do it sooner. So, you know, fear is a powerful thing. It's fear of the unknown. And, you know, unless there's a contract sitting there open waiting for you, your manager or agent's telling you, you might lose money.
20: And the manager's saying that. So maybe they're a part of the problem?
14: Agents are 100% a part of the problem. When Michael Sam came out in 2014, his agents told me, All of the other sports agents told them, don't do this. Don't have your athlete come out. I know for a fact that agents are telling. I've talked to an athlete who said their agent told them not to come out. I know that it's happening. And it's a huge, it is one of the untold dynamics going on. The other piece is we talk about the leagues. Where are the players' unions on this? Why are the players' unions not being more vocal on this? They are the ones who represent the athletes. So you want to talk about the NFL. The NFLPA is nearly silent on this.
20: Hopefully this isn't the last time our paths cross. And thank you for just taking time for me today. I really appreciate it.
14: And thank you for just engaging and asking questions and being open. I've been doing this for 26 years. The change has been massive. Got a lot more work to do. And it's thanks to people like you opening our community's eyes that change happened.
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8: From the National Newsroom of the Canadian Press, I'm Naira Ahmed. Prime Minister Mark Carney and French President Emmanuel Macron have pledged to work together in the areas of space infrastructure, business, and economic growth. Speaking to reporters in the French territory of Saint-Pierre-et-Miquelon, Carney says based on their discussion, they're strengthening cooperation in key areas.
9: We've tasked our space agencies and our defense ministries to develop and share common infrastructure, including launch systems and reception facilities.
8: Carney says they will also task the Regional Joint Cooperation Commission between Atlantic Canada and Saint-Pierre-et-Miquelon to expand its work in economic growth, energy transition, and climate resilience. The announcement comes ahead of the House of Commons resuming tomorrow. Members of Parliament will return as the fall sitting begins. Prime Minister Mark Carney's Liberal caucus met yesterday ahead of the sitting, set to be busy with the release of the federal budget, debate on legislation, and looming by-elections. In Ontario, violent coyote encounters across the Greater Toronto area have sparked debate among wildlife experts on municipalities' responses to aggressive animals.
10: Data from the City of Toronto shows violent coyote encounters are becoming a concern across the region, with 20 reported attacks on humans since 2019. It includes a coyote approaching a toddler at a playground in July and biting him on the face. Before that, there were separate coyote attacks on a child and a teenager north of the city in May. Trent University biology professor Dennis Murray says coyotes are becoming aggressive and predatory towards humans due to habituation, as they seek food in urban areas and are even fed by some residents. Don Mitchell, the Canadian Press.
8: And there's a lot weighing on farmers' minds as they work to get this year's crop on their fields. Rick White with the Canadian Canola Growers Association says farmers have been struggling with heavy rains that hit right as harvest was underway.
11: Farmers are fighting mud, trying to get out on the fields. It doesn't dry out very well this time of year. The days are shorter, the sun is not as long in the sky, and temperatures are cool. So when it does rain significantly, it takes a long time for it to dry out.
8: Other concerns include high fuel and fertilizer costs, trade uncertainty, and transport disruptions. And last night, breakout star Cameron Whitcomb earned top honors at the Canadian Country Music Awards.
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26: The 23-year-old snapped up Entertainer of the Year, Best Male Artist, and Best Album for The Hard Way, about overcoming his addictions. Whitcomb couldn't attend, but thanked fans in a video.
31: I cannot believe I won Album of the Year. I love you guys. Thank you.
26: Meantime, hitmaker Josh Ross snatched Best Single for Hate How You Look, about the pain of seeing an ex-lover move on. Highlight of the night was singers Sasha, Madeline Merlot, Brett Kissel, and Tyler Joe Miller paying musical tribute to the late Dolly Parton, singing 9 to 5 and Coat of Many Colors. 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Aaron Sousa, The Canadian Press, Saskatoon.
8: This is The Canadian Press. In sports, the Toronto Blue Jays are facing bleak playoff prospects as they finish a three-game series against the Rangers today in Arlington, Texas. The Jays entered the afternoon three games behind the White Sox for the final American League wildcard spot, and Chicago holds the tiebreaker should they end the season with the same record. Texas won the first two games of the series to take the AL West lead from the Houston Astros, who are two games ahead of Toronto in the wildcard race. The Chicago Bears look to keep their early momentum going when they host the division rival Minnesota Kings as part of today's NFL action. Today's 14-game schedule ends tonight when the Indianapolis Colts visit the Kansas City Chiefs. Seven games are on the sked in NHL preseason action, including the Calgary Flames hosting the Seattle Kraken tonight. And the Toronto Tempo play the final home game of their first WNBA season when they take on the New York Liberty. From the Canadian Press, I'm Naira Ahmed.
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33: 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Another 5-star rating. 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Cue the jingle.
0: The following is a paid commercial program. Unless otherwise identified, the guests on the program are employees of or otherwise represent the advertiser. The opinions expressed therein are those of the advertiser and do not necessarily reflect the views and policies of Chorus Entertainment.
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2: Welcome to another glorious...

0: it's just a lake, and I don't care what you call it, it's still a lake. So he brushed that little Lake Ontario story to the side. Good on him. My friends, it's amazing. My daughter's in the studio, Siobhan, of course. Siobhan, say hello to our friends.
1: Hello.
0: Siobhan's studying psych at Ryerson. And, well, Jack, you know, you pointed out very well the importance of psychology. Jack, in your words, why do you think a psych degree is a good degree?
2: Because it deals with human behavior. And honestly, the mind is a beautiful thing, Wolf.
0: Indeed, a mind is a beautiful thing. But, you know, I was mulling the concept over, and I said, you know, Siobhan's going to try to hang with us as she is in a spare on Thursdays as we record the show. But we have some wonderful clients, you and I. And honestly, our favorite clients, our best clients, are business owners who are busy, busy people. And, you know, we have a category of super successful clients. I mean, like really successful people who allocate some of their financial assets with Jack and I. And these individuals want to make money. They are very risk-seeking, shall I say, methodically so, individuals when it comes to their own business. But Jack, can you eloquently sum up one of the key reasons why these entrepreneurs who are risk-seeking like doing business with us?
2: Wolf, these entrepreneurs do business with us because we protect and grow their wealth.
0: And so to talk more about protecting their wealth, well, again, what is it you think that they like about how we protect their wealth?
2: Well, we manage risk. We are diversified. And more than anything, we are on top of the market. So we are very active. And if you look at what happened at the beginning of this year, we were very much concentrated on the AI trade, recognized that it was a bubble, participated in it. As it rolled over, we booked the profit. Very active. Very few managers would actually do that.
0: Yeah, I'm gonna add to it. Again, yes, we are diversified. We are risk seeking. So we're diversified yet concentrated in stuff that's going up. But we are willing to admit error, willing to admit we are wrong, and we cut losses as quickly as possible. And I really think they respect that because they understand in business, you don't make money on every transaction. And if you have a losing proposition, get rid of it because it's just not worthy of your mental capital and your own financial capital. But no, I am delighted. Again, these are probably our top three wealthiest clients, and they absolutely adore our practice because they truly know how engaged we are and how involved we are with respect to dealing with situations at hand and also knowing when not to act. So it is very flattering. You know, I'm also going to say, you know, these individuals I'm referring to are the 1%. So if you want to get into the 1% category, think like the 1%. And again, meat and potato, keep it on the fairway. They work, they save, they invest, they repeat. And they have multiple silos of wealth. They have their home, they have their business, then they may have a corporate account, they may have life insurance, they could have an RSP and an RESP. They do all the right things and they give stuff time and they trust who they appoint as their stewards of various activity. But I want to write a piece, Jack, that the 1% are not like the other 1%. Because the other 1% do the wrong thing at the wrong time all the time. And this is, you know, Siobhan, where I want to bring you into the equation because it's the other 1% that just don't get it. They are manipulated by the media. They are herd followers. They gravitate towards negative stories. And they truly do experience, you know, three times the emotional charge when something goes down versus when it goes up, whereas it should sort of be even, but it's not. We don't like pain. We accept joy, but we loathe pain, but we have to tolerate it. But you hear me speak about the people who just don't get it, Siobhan, and it is psychology. Based on what you've learned so far in your psych program, any concept as to, you know, what it is that upsets people when it comes to money?
1: Well, there's a lot of like social comparison things that could upset people. Like, for example, there's upward social comparison, downward social comparison. People, when they compare themselves to people that are better off than them, it makes them feel worse about themselves. It makes them feel bad. And then it could lead them to making poor financial decisions.

0: add to that, Wolf. Everyone talks about fear and greed driving everything. Charlie Munger said there's a third one, and it's even more powerful. It's envy. Exactly what Siobhan is talking about.
1: Well, that's just it. So I want to come back to your upward bias?
2: Upward social comparison.
1: Upward social comparison. So give us an example of upward social comparison and how that can be disadvantageous to your financial health.
2: Well, for example, say someone you know wins the lottery they win the lottery and they buy a really nice car, or they start buying really nice clothes and they look better off than you, and they, you know, maybe that makes you feel worse about yourself because you maybe don't look as good or look as like interesting or, you know, as they do. So then you go and then you go spend a bunch of money and blow all your money on designer clothes or a new car or some fancy new items that you really can't really afford. And then, yeah, it leads to poor financial decisions.
1: Siobhan Klein in the house. It's like 101. Are you in the second semester?
2: First semester.
1: Second year. So it's your third semester. All right. You're coming along. I'll give you a B plus for that answer. Jennifer Lynch, she's a lawyer, an estate lawyer, a barrister and a solicitor. Lynch Estate Law. I've known Jennifer a long time. She drafted my own will. And friends, you need a will. Everyone basically needs a will. Make sure you have one. And if you don't, find a good family lawyer who can draft one for you. And if you don't know one, well, Jennifer Lynch is available. I'm sure you can find her in this day and age with the land of tech. And do not use a computer and chat and any of this nonsense to draft your will, maybe to get some basic points down that you'd supply to Jennifer, but you need to hire an expert. Jennifer, we're going to keep you on hold. We're going to pay the bills around here and get right back to you as we speak about working with people and helping people, live smoother financial journeys, shall I say, and protect them often from themselves. It's important stuff. It's Hi-Fi Radio, a show about money. You stay tuned.
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10: 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The opinions expressed therein are those of the advertiser and do not necessarily reflect the views and policies of Corus Entertainment.

0: place to go.
1: See how tight that was at the end? Boff. Love it. Little meatloaf. You know, I love playing music in the morning. It gets me go, and it is therapeutic. And Jack, do you know to see people as you come to work in the morning outside of some of those subdivision factories do some calisthenics out front?
2: They do, absolutely. Along the GO train. Wow. Wake people up. Get them going.
1: Of course, I get it. I get it. I'm into it. Jennifer Lynch standing by. Will and estate planning lawyer at Lynch Estate Law. Jennifer, thank you for spending some time with us. I want to open with, again, the importance of having a relationship with someone like you. You need to surround yourself by great people. And these are not one-off relationships. These relationships should, you know, be with you for the balance of time. Accountant, lawyer, financial advisor, real estate agent, insurance agent, financial planners, all these people need to be with you throughout, not a one-off, and including your will. And that will needs to be looked at frequently and, if necessary, updated. Not hard to do. But Jennifer, a common request Jack and I are getting now, and it's a sign of the times, is parents gifting a sum of money to their children to help them put in a down payment to buy a home. Please share with us the importance of doing such a gracious gift, the importance of having something written by a lawyer.
3: Yeah, well, first of all, Wolfgang, I just want to say thanks again for having me back on the show. It's always a pleasure. But this is, I am seeing this more and more as well. So, I mean, first of all, I'm seeing a lot of parents wanting to gift to children just to see the kind of joy of seeing them have the money during their lifetime, as opposed to kind of leaving them money after they die. Mm-hmm. But then also just because, you know, parents want to give their children a leg up and life is getting more and more expensive. So giving them these types of gifts to help with the down payment of a home or opening a business is just a nice common way that parents can help out adult children. And I see this, like I said, more and more. But there's, you know, there's a few difficulties with this, and there's a few issues that parents need to really think about before they just go ahead and advance money. And, you know, I would say it's really, really important when parents are doing this type of arrangement to make sure that they document it. And, you know, they really want to be structuring this as a loan and not just a gift. That's kind of number one.
1: Repeat that. Structure it as a loan, not a gift. Tell me, why exactly would you want to do that?
3: The main reason you want to do that is because once parents give this money away as a gift, you know, then it becomes their children's money. And it really, where it often comes back to them is in a creditor situation or when a child is separating from a common law partner or getting divorced from their spouse. This money
1: three
3: that
1: good
3: they
1: reasons
3: otherwise advance is then can be lost. So in the case of a marriage, it's really what the Family Law Act calls a partnership of equals. So they take the assets, you know, during the marriage, and then they get divided 50-50 upon divorce. So if you don't have this sort of loan agreement that this money is, you know, expected to be paid back by your child and it doesn't otherwise form their joint marital property with their spouse, you know, it can be lost in that type of situation.
1: I had a friend of mine, just that happened. When he was very young, his dad gave him, I think, about $50,000 or $100,000. This is a while ago. It was a lot of money. Mm-hmm. And they had an agreement in place. Then them and his, him and his sweetheart of high school years separated. And that money was protected. It did frustrate the other partner who didn't get a piece of it, but that's what the giftor wanted. And it did work to their benefit. I never even thought about creditor protecting. That's another interesting a benefit. The money is protected from creditors in case your son becomes delinquent. It happens. It does happen, especially in this day and age.
3: Life happens, right?
1: It does happen, and bad things happen to good people. Again, if you listen to Hi-Fi Radio, Jack and I want good things to happen to good people. That's what this show really is all about, so we're here to help you make some right decisions. What else you come across in this day and age that does require legal attention now more than ever, Jennifer? Give us some common questions that people are coming up to you with.
3: Well, I would say, you know, even with this type of structuring of gifts to children, it even goes kind of beyond, you know, just simply getting a loan agreement in place. So, you know, people want to kind of see when you're doing this type of planning, you want to kind of cross all the T's and dot all the I's. So they'll also want to make sure that they're redoing their will. And they're going to want to think to things like, okay, well, if I've given one of my children this, you know, lump sum loan, well, do I want to equalize their inheritance for the other children? Do I want to take this into account so all the children can inherit equally? So there's those types of questions. There's also, you know, do I want to be looking at certain things like if I'm helping to buy a child's property, you know, or if I have a cottage, you know, how do I want to deal with that? Do I want to put the child on title? Do I want to advance a property to a child? So those types of things are coming up more and more as well.
1: Yeah, the one about title. Things, sorry, Jennifer. The one about title just came up the other day. An adult child, the parents are now in a home, or the last parents in a home, and they all asked, you know, should we put the kids on title? And I said, for what? They said, well, probate. I said, probably not. Sounds very cumbersome to save 1.5% on an asset that's probably worth $600,000. That might be a $9,000 saving, but to set it up, I don't think straightforward, is it?
3: It's not. And putting a child on title is often more trouble than it's worth.
1: That's my point, for a principal resident.
3: Yes.
1: What about a cottage? Does it make sense to put children's names on a cottage?
3: Sometimes, but the difficulty, of course, is you can always run into a tax issue because you can only have, from the CRA's perspective, one, you know, an individual or family unit can only have one principal residence in any given year. So if you, you know, if a child already has their own principal residence, for instance, and you add them to, you know, say a cottage, thinking that you're being helpful, you can inadvertently cause a tax situation for that child when they go to sell the cottage later or they sell their principal residence and they realize that, you know, you had a cottage that you may have been able to shelter fully by your principal residence exemption, but now, you know, you've created a tax situation for them where that no longer applies. So, you know, all of this stuff needs to be done carefully and with the advice of a lawyer. And this is why kind of having a good group of professionals, like you were talking about earlier, is really important because, you know, good professionals are only a phone call away and they can advise you when you have an idea before you go and take the steps and carry it out.
1: No, and again, you know, the field of law has become a field of tax. I don't know if you knew that getting into your gig, but you have to know tax. And tax is so exciting to read the tax code. Jack, give me a little refresher this weekend on it, would you? God, I've seen the manuals and not pretty. We got technology today and perhaps artificial intelligence can help. But again, I still don't necessarily fully trust anything most people shouldn't trust. You have to make sure it's right. And so you got to still use the humanoids to do it. Of course, before we're dead in 10 years for another slot. But I want to come down to Jennifer. You've come across a situation, I'm sure, where multiple lawyers get involved in working with someone's estate. And specifically, you have brought in tax legal expertise into meetings with clients, I'm sure.
3: Yes, I have.
1: Yeah. So how big of a net have you cast in your career in terms of, you know, multiple professionals working with, you know, successful families to properly structure their estate to make sure they're quite bulletproof?
3: I would say there's kind of, you know, what I would call the magic trifecta would be, you know, you want your lawyer in on it, obviously, when they're coming up with an estate plan. You want your investment advisor advice, you know, when you're doing things like, you know, beneficiary designations, when you're structuring things, when you're moving money around, you know, get the advice from the people who understand the money. And number three, you want your accountant there. So the accountant is really the best resource when it comes to.
1: I'm going to challenge you on that because right now in America, a tax advisory accounting firm is advertising and they're targeting household earners of $2 million plus and medium-sized business. And they're saying your accountant is doing a good job, but your accountant is truly just reporting what has already occurred. They're not helping you make tax strategy decisions on a go-forward basis. And this is where I've learned that the likes of, you know, a Thorstensteins as an example, they're a very big tax advisory law firm working for some of the Fortune 100 companies in Canada, helping them set up these, you know, pretty interesting structures, you know, be it Albertan Trust or Family Trust. Tax code is complicated and, you know, it's not a slippery slope, but it's a very tight rope that you have to that some will walk because the money at stake is huge. So that's right. I found these tax lawyers to be very, very helpful because I know that I've had work done by a tax lawyer. My accountant had no idea about it, but they had to then report it the following year. So they learned how to report what the tax lawyer structured. So I just found that to be a very fascinating part of law. And Jennifer, you know, I tell you, I had a for lunch this week with a friend and they have had assets in Switzerland. And guess what? Their family had a little dysfunction in it. Have you ever heard of families with dysfunction? Really? All day long. Lots of dysfunction out there. We all know it. But there's one brother and future beneficiary was removed as the executor. And then challenged the will after the dad passed away. But Swiss law, and I like this, Swiss law states that if you contest a will, you immediately give up half of your inheritance. So you better be right with what you're challenging. Keeps the court systems moving oh so efficiently. Not the case here at home, is it, Jennifer? Contested wills happen quite frequently, don't they?
3: They can. And you know, it's, I would say, kind of fairness or unhappiness about a will isn't automatic grounds to challenge a will. You really have to have certain, you know, there has to be certain things that you can challenge a will on, such as, you know, claiming that the testator had what we call that had a lack of capacity, or that there was some sort of undue influence.
1: I remember
3: like
1: those phrases
3: a child pressuring
1: undue
3: them.
1: Undue influence.
3: But these are the types of grounds under which somebody can challenge a will.
1: Undue influence. That's right. I mean, that one sibling just, you know. Yeah, they manipulate the parent. I know of it. I've seen it firsthand. Us humans, we got to be nice and pleasant to each other and get along and share love and, you know, be honest. Hey, why not? Jennifer Lynch, she's an honest lawyer. I used to love, and I still do, Better Call Saul. Big fan of Better Call Saul. Do you watch Better Call Saul, Jennifer?
3: I've seen a few episodes.
1: Oh, the best. Love it. I've actually watched it for the fun.
3: I should watch it more.
1: It's so funny. So well written. What a character indeed. Anyways, I want to thank you for your time, Jennifer. We are going to take a break and then talk condos. Condo with Brian Matthews. You stay tuned.
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13: 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Unless otherwise identified, guests on the program are employees of or otherwise represent the advertiser. The opinions expressed therein are those of the advertiser and do not necessarily reflect the views and policies of Corus Entertainment.

0: The Talking Heads. You know, I played a record of theirs in the office the other day. Side to side, hit after hit after hit. What a groove. Oh, David Byrne. So underrated. Such a talent indeed. Yes, if you want to get some spring in your stride, a little Talking Heads will do it. Brian Matthews in the house. I met this gentleman about 25 years ago, about 28 years ago, and some of the clubs in Toronto. I used to do a lot of club business when I worked in broadcasting. It was so much fun in your 20s. And Brian ended up opening a place called the Anarchist Cocktail. Bloor in Ossington, was it?
1: It was, yeah.
0: Indeed. So this little girl beside me here, Siobhan. Hello, Siobhan Klein, who's going to, I call it Ryerson. What do they call it right now? My old Ryerson. What's it called
2: TMU.
0: Now? TMU. TMU. What is it? TMU. Acronym already. It's right down to an acronym. Can't they just start with the name and give it 40 years? Then, you know, Ryerson became Rye High. That's what it became. But it started with Ryerson, Rye High, and right to TMU. All right, TMU it is. But you were, where are you going tonight?
2: I'm going to the Maddie.
0: You're going to the what?
2: The Maddie.
0: To the Maddie.
2: Yeah.
0: Wow. Brian, you've been to the Madison before.
1: Oh, way back. way back.
0: You know,
1: yeah.
0: But honestly, Brent, I'm delighted my daughter is going to the Maddie tonight. And I tell you why. Because, and like you, Jack, I'm certain you won't enjoy pub night back when you went to university. Right, Jack enjoyed pub night. He's not that enthusiastic about it, but he did enjoy it. I know he did. He's, I love pub night. Are you kidding me? I went to Humber's pub night, Rye High's pub night. If there's a pub night going on, I was more than happy to, you know, go for a few drinks and enjoy myself. And bands would play. People would dance on a dance floor. Now, of course, we're, well, AI, and we're going to die in 10 years. You got to get out there. We got 10 years left. So good for you for going to the Maddie tonight.
2: Yeah, I'm excited.
0: Are you excited?
2: I'm
0: your
2: really
0: your
2: excited.
0: First time, eh?
2: That's my first time going.
0: Because during the pandemic, pub night shut down, and I don't think kids have gone to pub night in the last 5 or 6 or 7 years. It's not a thing anymore, and I feel sorry for them, Brian.
1: Not like how we used to go. Like, no.
0: But kids need to socialize.
1: Exactly.
0: You know, not Tinderize. Socialize.
1: Exactly.
0: Right.
2: Yeah.
3: So check the phones at the door.
0: Yes,
3: that would be great.
1: Yeah.
0: I went and saw an Irish comedian, and they gave me this god-awful weird bag with a zipper. It looked like a courier bag. You had to put your phone in the bag and lock it.
1: Yeah, some places are doing it.
0: Johnny Tiernan, I think his name was.
1: Some of the nightclubs are outright banning phones.
0: Apparently, the steam baths ban phones. Not what you think, Brian. Get your mind out of the gutter. No, but you know these new spas?
1: Yeah, I've seen that place.
0: And they ban cell phones.
1: I think that place is non-alcoholic as well.
0: Well, that's not, what good is that? No. Okay, let's not go too far. Just ban the phone, have a few cocktails, get your Dutch courage up, walk over and say hello and start a convo.
1: Exactly.
0: Say, Jack, hold my cologne. I'm going to go dance. Hey. That's a Sebastian Maniscalco joke. Anyways, Brian, no longer in the club business, now a real estate agent, Remax Realty. I can open up with, are you specializing in condos?
1: I do condos and I do freehold resale.
0: Okay. More homes than condos or condos and homes?
1: It shifts from time to time. It's a bit of a balance, but a little bit heavier on condos.
0: And because I think that's where the real pain is being felt right now is in the condo market. So let's revisit a condo in the core and a condo in the burbs. You can go north, you can go west, you can go east. So pick four quadrants. Let's go in the core. What's a condo going for? And give us some footage with a bit of closet. Then I do got a cat. I want to be able to swing it around the air sometimes. I don't want to hit the chandelier in the wall. So I need a little swing room in here.
1: That's the difference. There's an abundance of low price small units.
0: How small?
1: Like say 400.
0: Yeah, you were talking about those, Jack. You're saying they're like complete crap, right? Like there's no market for that stuff, is there?
1: And the condos that were being built, 2000, 2001, 2002, they were larger condos.
0: Really?
1: Yeah. Oh. Yeah. They were larger back then. They had better kitchens, full size appliances, real size dens and things like that. In smaller boutique buildings, I think those ones are more hard to come by, right? And hard lofts again and things like that. Harder to come by, less. So there's an abundance of inventory.
0: Harder to come by is a good thing. That's actually a good thing.
1: there's an abundance of inventory in one size of small condo.
0: Lots of inventory there.
1: Lots of inventory.
0: And again, what size are you referring to?
1: And those are putting the Ashers. Yeah, 400 to 500 feet.
0: Yeah, you can't live in
1: that. And they're putting the average price down.
0: Overall. So the 400 square foot, I don't know why you'd want one. I advise against it. I really do. Rent, forget it, or just don't buy that. But if you, what's that? How much a foot is that going for?
1: Well, those tend to be newer buildings, taller buildings, and so you're like $399 to $400.
0: So $1,000 a foot,
1: that kind of range.
0: You're still $1,000 a foot,
1: roughly.
0: Yeah,
1: but they were down from like $1,300, $1,400.
0: So they're down to $1,000, and then give me 700. Let me be luxurious and live in 750 square feet. What would that go for?
1: You're probably, yeah, and depending on the building and the maintenance fees, probably anywhere from like $650,000 to
0: $800,000. $1,000 a foot still.
1: Roughly.
0: All right. Let's go west, west of the city. What can you get, you know, let's say around square one. Is that a reasonable area?
1: To Mississauga square one.
0: Ish, yeah.
1: And Etobicoke by the lake.
0: Yeah.
1: Right.
0: Yeah, I'll take Otogo by the lake over square one, but sure. So what were those two quadrants?
1: There's still a healthy amount of inventory, yeah, like in condos throughout the GTA.
0: Yeah.
1: Right. And the newer buildings are, you're again going to get smaller appliances, smaller square footage.
0: But what's it called, the ship center out in Etobicoke on the lake? Is it called the ship? Area, you know what I'm talking about, just past Islington, on Lakeshore Boulevard. They were built in the late 90s, 2000-ish, weren't they?
1: 2005-ish.
0: Yeah, so they're decent size in there?
1: Decent size, some nice units in there as well.
0: So what would that stuff go for?
1: Again, you're looking probably around the 600, 650, 7,
0: 4, 8, how many feet?
1: Depends. You'd be looking like 650 square feet.
0: So again, $1,000 a foot.
1: Roughly.
0: Still $1,000 a foot. Wow.
1: Right.
0: Most economical part of the city.
1: The East End is the most economical part of the city.
0: How far east?
1: Right. Anywhere from East York through Scarborough. Right?
0: Again, so what can you get a condo in there for?
1: The average price around there is about $550,000.
0: For how many feet?
1: And there you're probably looking at closer to 1,000 square feet.
0: So the price goes in half. You go east, young man, and you can basically get 1,000 square feet for, call it, $550.
1: Roughly.
0: Yeah. Roughly.
1: Yeah.
0: Better. What about north? Those towers, Jack, if you pay attention to towers up by Double Rink, 407.
3: Yeah,
0: absolutely. What a colossus of structure up there. this is unbelievable. Anyways, what's that stuff worth?
1: The Vaughan area. So, a lot newer buildings, a lot don't have parking.
0: Yep.
1: Skinny on kind of walkable amenities nearby. Right. Yep. So you kind of need a car to be in that area.
0: Oh, that's interesting. No parking, need a car. That, yeah. That know, is, so wow.
1: They've kind of,
0: that's a problem.
1: They brought some of the downtown condo rules, as you know, limited parking for smaller units and things like that, and up there. And then it's a brand new area, not built into an existing area, right? So there's less kind of walkable.
0: You ever see you driving up there, the 400 driving? You ever go to that?
1: I've been across Highway 7 recently.
0: You never went to the 400 drive. So much fun. Oh, I knew a friend of mine. I swear to God, he Keelan Rutherford, Tom Bruni, he's my plumber buddy. He usually doesn't die for our radio, be smiling right now. He never went to the drive-in. Grew up around the corner from the drive-in. It's amazing. Anyone been up to CN Tower? You better, if you live in the city, come on. Rites of passage. And if you didn't go to Ontario Place when it was standing, you missed out. God, I love the splash park at Ontario Place. It was so much fun. Welcome back to September. We're trying to have some fun, entertain you, but you know, we're talking money here. Will an estate planning loan? What's a condo worth? Mortgage rates in America, 7.5%. We're going to talk to Brian, see what he thinks is going to happen to mortgage rates here in Canada right out of the break. You stay tuned.
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12: 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Unless otherwise identified, guests on the program are employees of or otherwise represent the advertiser. The opinions expressed therein are those of the advertiser and do not necessarily reflect the views and policies of Corus Entertainment.

0: said about AI knocking us all out. It's a hoax. I am. You're the real deal, man. Well, Brian Matthews is spending some time with us. He's a real estate agent, Remax Realty. He's a good fella. And how is business for you, Brian? Are you getting some deals, some transactions?
1: Doing some deals, getting some transactions happening. Busier than last year.
0: Good. So, is the market firmer this year than last year, or sort of similar sluggish environment?
1: It is. So peak inventory came around June 2025. Yep. It's been declining month over month since.
0: Yeah.
1: Right. So right now we're at about 7,100 units available listings from peak.
0: Mm-hmm.
1: Right. So I expect that to continue to go through. Right. So we'll see new listings come on. We'll see listings sell. The active listings at the end of each month going into the further month should really decline.
0: Yeah.
1: Right.
0: But in the United States, they are in a real pickle. Their mortgages are not portable. So that if you sell your home, well, you lose that mortgage. You have to reapply for a new mortgage at new interest rates on your second purchase. So it is deadlocked. No one is transacting per se. The new build, they're having trouble making money based on rising costs. And maybe those tariffs, Trump. Yeah, you don't like the tariffs. Anybody want to win the midterms? Good luck on that one. So it's a real pickle. The high-end homes in the United States are doing very well. No issues there. So the wealthy do have money. Don't hate them. And they do pay taxes as well. Please don't hate them. But it's the marginal, the average American, and even the entry-level real estate market. They're having a heck of a time. And interest rates, their mortgage rates are 7.5%. We haven't witnessed that in Canada. Good golly, since the mid-90s, Mr. Molly. Brian, based on your understanding of mortgages and interest rates, where do you think they're going?
1: Well, fixed rates recently have ticked up a little bit.
0: How much?
1: Right. So around the bottom where they're kind of like 3.89, 3.99, now you're getting into 4.25-ish.
0: Four and a quarter, yeah.
1: Right?
0: Yeah.
1: And various banks give different discounts off prime and things like that. So that's the fixed side, yeah. Right?
0: That's a 5-year fixed.
1: Yeah.
0: I think the one in America, the 7.5, that's a 30-year fixed.
1: 3-year, 5-year.
2: It's 30-year fixed, but they can refinance at any time, assuming rates go lower.
0: Well, yeah, right. Of course, they can refinance. Hey, good point, Jack. Yeah. They can refinance any time we can. But so they won't refinance if rates go up, which means they haven't been. But when rates go down, they do refinance. And they were using their house as an ATM and pulling out the equity. And yeah, why not? Until the jig is up. Anyways, they dealt with their real estate problem. We're still in the middle of ours. but you think we are going to work through it?
1: I think at some point the Bank of Canada is going to have to go up a quarter point.
0: Jack?
2: I agree 100%. I think that the Bank of Canada will most likely raise rates. I don't know next meeting, but they will over the course of the next year.
1: Before the end of the year, I think.
2: But the other thing with Canadians and mortgages is if you look at where was the peak in real estate, 2021, I would say, early 22.
1: 22, right? February 22.
2: It's been 5 years since then. Most Canadians have a 5-year fixed mortgage. So how is the refinance as rates have gone up for Canadians?
1: From about 23, a lot of people took 3-year when they refinanced in the last couple of years. So if they did it in 22, now they've done it in 25, then they'll be doing it again in 28.
0: Yeah, because right? they're calling so it a refi.
1: You could do
0: three-year fixed,
1: 5-year fixed, yeah. Right? Back when I bought, the most popular was 5-year fixed.
2: Right.
1: All the time,
0: yeah.
1: 5-year fixed, right?
0: What about lending standards? Word on the street, the banks have been tougher lending money, called the increase in their lending standards. Any sign of that, Brian? People having trouble getting money from the bank?
1: I think the uptake on new mortgages is lower at pretty much all the banks. The banks are scrutinizing more your documents that you put in through the mortgage brokers.
0: Yep.
1: There's been some big clampdowns on mortgage brokers that weren't doing things properly.
0: What's happening in America? Liar mortgages they're issuing. Too many of them. So
1: that's a good thing.
0: It protects our system. We don't want defaults, then the banks get in trouble. That doesn't benefit anyone. Where do you find the best value in the GTA?
1: The best value in the GTA. Yeah. Well, every kind of people live in different neighborhoods and different areas for their own kind of personal reasons. They want their kids to go to a, you know, certain school, or they grew up in that area, want to stay in the area. Maybe they like the parks close to that area. Generally speaking, the east side of Toronto and the GTA is less expensive than the west side of Toronto and central Toronto and the rest. So as the further you go west out of Toronto, less of a price discount compared to that same distance east.
0: Right.
1: Right. Into Durham and things like that. So a lot of great areas to live in. To give you an idea, the detached 416 prices in 2025 went down 10% from 2024. In August, they went down 1.5% in 2026 from 2025.
0: Yeah, yeah, yeah. So right? Down 11% from peak.
1: So that's just in the 2 years.
0: Right.
1: Right? But less of a price
0: rate of change. Is
1: right, from 25 to 26. Mm-hmm. So I think the 416 detached and freehold market will come further into balance a lot quicker than the condo market. And I think that's pretty much true for the different regions in the 905 as well.
0: Right? Interesting.
1: So from the west end, so Etobicoke, right, Toronto, MLS area west,
0: yeah,
1: right, the discount from 26 to 25 was about just over $15,000.
0: There's nothing.
1: Right?
0: $15,000. There's nothing.
1: On the east side, so East York into Scarborough, right, the discount from 26 and over 25 was just under $60,000.
0: $60,000,
1: right? Yeah. And then Toronto Central was just slightly under $72,000.
0: You know, I will say the right? one, you so know, but the good news.
1: Etobicoke is holding up.
0: Better.
1: Fairly well year over year.
0: Yeah.
1: Right?
0: I'm going to say the good sign, and, you know, anecdotal, boots on the ground, you don't see a lot of for sale signs out there. Again, just remember the financial crisis, Jack. Lehman Brothers, you know, going bankrupt. The media coverage of foreclosures in America. Like every second house had a for sale sign on it.
1: Yeah.
0: So fortunately, Canada never got that dim.
2: And rate of change does matter, right?
0: Totally.
2: Things, markets do turn as things get less bad, not when they get great.
1: Right.
0: Yeah.
1: So, and from 22, if you had a 5 year into 27, this is what they were talking about, the refinancing wall of 2026.
0: Right.
1: Refinancing.
0: The wall of refine, yes.
1: Right. So we're probably about halfway through that.
0: Yeah.
1: Right. The power of sales are higher than they ever kind of have been.
0: Yeah.
1: But they're only around 3% of the total active market on the MLS.
0: Yeah.
1: Right. So still kind of low, but every kind of pressured sale like that may set a new low in your area. And then, but they all work through that, right? There takes time to work through all of that.
0: You know, I want to help the audience out here a little bit. And I know Frank Leo the Lion was in the house. He'd be all over this because we touched on it last time. Jack, you're going to appreciate what I'm about to say as well. And Siobhan, you'll appreciate what I'm about to say because it ties it all together, which is cognitive biases, price anchoring, trying to keep up with the Joneses, and looking through the rear view mirror as opposed to forward thinking. Forward thinking and getting it is what the 1% do. The other 1% have biases and price anchor and want the previous high and do all the wrong things. And so therefore the deal doesn't get done and the world goes by. My point is, if you're dealing with a piece of real estate, and Brian has indicated, prices have fallen from peak. So don't expect peak prices. And if your neighbor sold a year ago for $780,000, well, today it's probably worth $750 or $740. So that's the new price you must accept. Move on. Move on. Move on. I cannot stress the point enough. Brian, I'll give you 15 seconds to compound what I just said there because you know it's right.
1: Exactly. If you're buying a property, say a house to live in, you're going to have a longer term plan than flipping it after 1 or 2 years, right?
0: Mm-hmm.
1: You're going to have like a 5, 10 year, 15 year plan for, you know, your kids growing up in the house and going to school, you know, K-8 through 12, right? So the better time to buy, in my opinion, is when the market is less frenzy, right? Because you're going to take maybe like a 4.5 rate today. You're going to borrow less money. In the future, your next rate might be 4% in 5 years, but you're borrowing less money now. You're locking into borrowing.
0: I will say, you know, the good news, you know, if you're moving up in the market, it's a perfect time to do it. If you're moving down in the market, what can I say? That's life. You have to accept it. Hi-Fi Radio. It is a show about money, a little behavioral finance weaved in today, and of course, some fantastic fidelity. It's all about the music. Indeed, it is. Shivani is off to the Madison. You're going to be a good girl tonight, right, and have a lot of fun?
3: Yeah, I'm going to have so much fun.
0: So much fun. You're going to be social, which you are. you know, I can't tell you the importance of social skills. Jack, you're all too familiar with it. Brian, you're familiar with it. So friends, yes. Encourage your children to develop their social skills. It'll be good for their financial health. Yes, pay yourself first. Put some money aside for the future. Trust me. Trust me. It will come if you're fortunate. God bless you. Have a great weekend.
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9: From the National Newsroom of the Canadian Press, I'm Naira Ahmed. Prime Minister Mark Carney and French President Emmanuel Macron have pledged to work together in the areas of space infrastructure, business, and economic growth. Speaking to reporters in the French territory of Saint-Pierre-et-Miquelon, Carney says based on their discussion, they're strengthening cooperation in key areas.
10: We've tasked our space agencies and our defense ministries to develop and share common infrastructure, including launch systems and reception facilities.
9: Carney says they will also task the Regional Joint Cooperation Commission between Atlantic Canada and Saint-Pierre-et-Miquelon to expand its work in economic growth, energy transition, and climate resilience. The announcement comes ahead of the House of Commons resuming tomorrow. Members of Parliament will return as the fall sitting begins. Prime Minister Mark Carney's Liberal caucus met yesterday ahead of the sitting, set to be busy with the release of the federal budget, debate on legislation, and looming by-elections. In Ontario, violent coyote encounters across the Greater Toronto area have sparked debate among wildlife experts on municipalities' responses to aggressive animals.
11: Data from the City of Toronto shows violent coyote encounters are becoming a concern across the region, with 20 reported attacks on humans since 2019. It includes a coyote approaching a toddler at a playground in July and biting him on the face. Before that, there were separate coyote attacks on a child and a teenager north of the city in May. Trent University biology professor Dennis Murray says coyotes are becoming aggressive and predatory towards humans due to habituation, as they seek food in urban areas and are even fed by some residents. Don Mitchell, the Canadian Press.
9: And there's a lot weighing on farmers' minds as they work to get this year's crop on their fields. Rick White with the Canadian Canola Growers Association says farmers have been struggling with heavy rains that hit right as harvest was underway.
12: Farmers are fighting mud, trying to get out on the fields. It doesn't dry out very well this time of year. The days are shorter, the sun is not as long in the sky, and temperatures are cool. So when it does rain significantly, it takes a long time for it to dry out.
9: Other concerns include high fuel and fertilizer costs, trade uncertainty, and transport disruptions. And last night, breakout star Cameron Whitcomb earned top honors at the Canadian Country Music Awards.
13: It'll relapse if it's just a drink.
14: The 23-year-old snapped up Entertainer of the Year, Best Male Artist, and Best Album for The Hard Way, about overcoming his addictions. Whitcomb couldn't attend, but thanked fans in a video.
15: I cannot believe I won Album of the Year. I love you guys, and thank you.
14: Meantime, hitmaker Josh Ross snatched Best Single for Hate How You Look, about the pain of seeing an ex-lover move on. Highlight of the night was singers Sasha, Madeline Merlot, Brett Kissel, and Tyler Joe Miller paying musical tribute to the late Dolly Parton, singing 9 to 5 and Coat of Many Colors. Other winners include Megan Patrick for Best Female Artist and Sully Burrows for Breakthrough Performer. Aaron Sousa, The Canadian Press, Saskatoon.
9: This is The Canadian Press. In sports, the Toronto Blue Jays are facing bleak playoff prospects as they finish a three-game series against the Rangers today in Arlington, Texas. The Jays entered the afternoon three games behind the White Sox for the final American League wildcard spot, and Chicago holds the tiebreaker should they end the season with the same record. Texas won the first two games of the series to take the AL West lead from the Houston Astros, who are two games ahead of Toronto in the wildcard race. The Chicago Bears look to keep their early momentum going when they host the division rival Minnesota Kings as part of today's NFL action. Today's 14-game schedule ends tonight when the Indianapolis Colts visit the Kansas City Chiefs. Seven games are on the sked in NHL preseason action, including the Calgary Flames hosting the Seattle Kraken tonight. And the Toronto Tempo play the final home game of their first WNBA season when they take on the New York Liberty. From the Canadian Press, I'm Naira Ahmed.
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4: He was drenched in sweat. His sweater stuck to him as his chest heaved from deep breaths. The crowd roared when he stepped onto the ice as he had so many times before. He had been months away from celebrating his 40th birthday and had been convinced to stay on for one more season. He was happy that he did, although he had nothing to prove. He had already won an astounding 9 Stanley Cups. He was a legend. But winning doesn't get old. And he was seconds away from lifting Lord Stanley's mug once more. But he couldn't get ahead of himself. They had to fight to hold their slim lead. He looked up at the clock. 4, 3, 2. The hostile crowd at Chicago Stadium began to cheer for the winning team, and it wasn't their beloved Blackhawks. They were doing it out of respect for him. As the clock finally hit 0, he was suddenly engulfed by his team. They were happy to have won the game, but also they couldn't have been prouder of his moment, his 10th Stanley Cup. I'm Craig Baird, and this is Canadian History X. This is the story of Jean Béliveau. When Antoine Béliveau stepped off the ship in Port Royal, Nova Scotia in 1642, he was looking to begin a new life in Acadia. And he did just that because for the next century, the Béliveau family grew and prospered. The new home provided them with everything they needed since Antoine arrived. But the eternal war between France and England had followed them, and by 1755, they were pushed off their land when the Béliveau family refused to swear an oath to the British. They were one of the thousands of families impacted by the Acadian expulsion. They didn't want to return to France, which was a foreign land to them by then, so they settled in Boston. Once again, the Béliveau family line prospered. By the mid-1800s, they longed to return, and the French-speaking enclave in New Brunswick, Madawaska Valley, looked, well, pretty enticing. But then the Quebec government made an offer they just couldn't refuse. Francophones in the United States were given land.

couple had their first child. His name? Joseph Arthur Jean Béliveau. When his son was born, Arthur Béliveau worked as an electrician, installing power lines for the Shawinigan Water and Power. That meant the family had to move several times over the next 6 years of Jean's life, as his father's work required him to be in various communities in the region. They finally settled in Victoriaville in 1937, and that's when Jean received his first pair of skates. He got to try them out almost immediately. His father had built a rink in his backyard that quickly became a neighborhood hub over the winter. Every day, when he wasn't at school or church, Jean went over to the rink to play hockey as much as he could. And when he came inside to eat, he kept his blades on so he could get back on the ice as quickly as possible. When it snowed, he cleared the ice with a shovel. If it was bitterly cold, he bundled up. Hockey became life. When he wasn't playing, he turned on the radio to listen to the Montreal Canadiens games. Every Saturday, he dreamed of playing like his heroes, Howie Morenz, Silvio Mantha, and Albert Battleship Ledoux. But to become a professional player, Jean Béliveau wouldn't be joining a U7 or Tyke league. His path wouldn't be organized hockey, where his development would be structured and encouraged. Instead, his game would grow in backyard rinks, frozen ponds and rivers with zero adult supervision. Sometimes scores were kept, but usually it was just one long game with players changing sides on a regular basis and everybody chasing the puck. It was generally on-ice mayhem. Equipment was basic, pads and helmets were non-existent. Goalies wore no masks and their pads were pillows or the Eaton's catalog. This is how Jean played until he joined his first organized hockey team, L'Académie, at the age of 12. He very quickly became their star player. And by the age of 15, he was playing junior hockey with the Victoriaville Panthers. But hockey wasn't the only sport he excelled at. It dominated his winters, but by spring he began to thaw out, and by summer, baseball reigned supreme. His coach, John Nault, was known as Mr. Baseball in Victoriaville. On one occasion, he took Jean and four others across the U.S. border to Boston's Fenway Park. It made a huge impact on Jean's life, and years later he would tell stories about seeing baseball icon Ted Williams hammer a 400-foot home run. It wouldn't be the last time he went to a game. Much closer to home was Montreal, where the Royals played. Although they were a minor league team, they had many future stars pass through, including Jackie Robinson. Now, I should know that if Jean Béliveau ever saw the baseball great, he didn't remember it and didn't mention it. And he had all the opportunities to do so because he was a good enough baseball player to be in the mix. He was noticed and scouted by a team in Alabama who encouraged Jean to sign a contract which could have put him on a path to the major leagues. Not surprisingly, his mother adamantly refused to allow this to happen, so Jean turned his full attention to his first love, much closer to home, hockey. In 1946, when Jean was still a teenager, he was noticed by the Victoriaville Tigers. They were the senior-level team made up of players who had played in leagues across Canada, and they invited him to practice with them. One day, after practice, a man named Jacques Toupie came up to Jean and told him he was good enough to be playing for the Trois-Rivières Reds, which was one of the Quebec Junior A League teams. The man knew what he was talking about. He was not only a coach of the Reds, but also a scout for the Toronto Maple Leafs. Jack saw greatness in Jean Béliveau. He was a big kid with skill and endless potential, so he offered him a tryout contract. If he signed, Jean would be in the Maple Leafs hockey system. This was a tough pill to swallow for the lifelong Montreal Canadiens fan, but the idea of being an NHL player was very enticing, and he was ready to say yes. This time, it was his father who stood in the way. Arthur wanted Jean to focus on school and go to college, and in all fairness, it wasn't a bad plan. At the time, the NHL had only 6 teams, and making the cut was extremely difficult. If you made it, staying in the NHL was even tougher. Plus, the pay was low, so the best players still sometimes worked in the off-season to make ends meet. Having an education to fall back on was completely reasonable. Plus, the Toronto Maple Leafs weren't the only team taking notice of this budding superstar. Little did Jean Béliveau know when he turned down the offer to play in Trois-Rivières that a minor league goaltender's wedding would have a big impact on his life. Paul Gibault was marrying Evelyn Selke, the daughter of Montreal Canadiens general manager Frank Selke. Among the guests at the wedding was Victoria Tigers coach Roland Hébert.
He and Selke began to talk shop, and he said there was a big kid with the Victoriaville Panthers who dominated in every game he played.

0: Selke's ears perked up, and a while later, as Jean walked home from baseball, two men approached him. One spoke English while the other translated that they worked for the Montreal Canadiens, and Jean was in shock. The three sat down at a snack bar nearby to talk. They pulled out $100 and $10 bills and put them on the table, and said if Jean signed a C-form with the Montreal Canadiens, he could take the money. His signature would put Jean into the Canadiens' pipeline. Unsure of what to do, Jean kept asking questions. Each question was followed by a new $10 bill on the pile. Eventually, there was $200 in front of him, and even though that was a lot of money for a 16-year-old, Jean told them that he needed to talk to his father. When the two men arrived a few days later at the Béliveau home, there was someone else with them to try and sweeten the deal. Émile Butch Bouchard was the current captain of the Montreal Canadiens, and he would go on to be a Hall of Famer, but he did little to convince Jean's father. Arthur was firm. His son would not sign any contract that could limit his options and have a team control his life. Eventually, the two parties agreed that Jean would only sign a B form, which allowed him to report for training camp and required him to sign with the Canadiens if he ever went professional. But before that, he was a free agent and able to forge his own path. Jean signed and began the 1948-49 season with the Victoriaville Tigers, where he was paid $15 a week. By Christmas, he was making $35, thanks in part to the game on November 25, 1948, when the Tigers took on the powerful Quebec Citadels. They sat at the top of their division, and in that game, Jean had two goals and an assist to help secure a Tigers win. That night, Jean scored on a young man wearing a toque who would eventually become Jean's teammate. His name? Jacques Plante. And I'll be covering his story next week, so be sure to listen.
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1: Hey, it's Greg. Hope you have a great weekend. We're back on the air 5:30 in the morning on Monday. We'll recap what will be a busy weekend in the city and, of course, get you set for all the big news that is to come. The House of Commons back in session in Ottawa, but Prime Minister Carney will be at the United Nations for Monday, Tuesday, Wednesday. What's the fallout from that and the fallout from us drawing closer to our European Union, brothers and sisters? All that on Monday's show. See you then.
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3: In the meantime, John played for the Victoriaville Tigers and kept busy by going to school from 8 to 4 every weekday and then had to be at hockey practice at 4:30, which was a bit of a problem for weeknight games because Monday to Thursday he was supposed to be in study hall from 7 to 9. So on those days, John walked into study hall, showed his hockey pass, yes, an actual hockey pass, and then left for the game. Despite that hectic schedule, Jean finished his first season leading the league with 48 goals in 35 games. Only one player was ahead of him, Bernie Boom Boom Jeffron from the Laval National. He would also be a future teammate. Meanwhile, Jean won the Rookie of the Year award and the Most Promising Professional Prospect award. The Tigers also made the playoffs, but they lost in the first round. From the outside, it looked like things were going well, but John struggled with a bad case of homesickness. In his autobiography, My Life in Hockey, he wrote, "I was lonely, making a difficult adjustment to life away from home and family. I couldn't continue my high school studies and the technical courses I'd begun in Victoriaville because the hockey schedule placed far too many demands on my time. I felt isolated and my natural shyness inhibited me from meeting people my own age outside the rink." Before the next season with the Tigers, Jean reported for his first training camp with the Montreal Canadiens. After the training camp, he moved up to play for the Quebec Citadels and joined Jacques Plante on the team. As part of his contract, the 18-year-old Jean was given a public relations position at the Laval Dairy, making $3,000 a year. He also earned $6,000 a year with the team. Today, his income would equate to about $122,000 a year. His decision to remain with Quebec benefited him another way. He went out with his friends for dinner once, and one of them introduced him to a young woman named Elsie Couture. Unlike everyone around him, she knew nothing about hockey and didn't even know who he was. And as the season went on, the two spent increasingly more time together. And as love bloomed off the ice, at the rink he became known as Le Gros Bill, or Big Bill in English. The nickname came from a 1949 film of the same name because many felt that the lead actor and Jean Béliveau shared a striking resemblance. In December 1950, along with playing for the Citadels, Jean played a game with the Quebec Aces of the Quebec Senior Hockey League. He also had his NHL debut when he played two games for the Canadiens in which he recorded 2 points, but that didn't mean he had gone pro. Under the Lend-Lease agreement between the Junior League and the Canadiens, a player like Jean could be called up for a maximum of 3 games. At the end of the 1950-51 season with the Citadels, Jean had 61 goals and 63 assists to set a then-junior hockey record for total points. During the playoff, Jean got word that the Citadels wanted to honor his loyalty and performance, and he agreed, believing they were going to present him with a nice watch while he sat through a few speeches. On April 10, 1951, he was presented with a brand new 1951 Nash Canadiens Statesman Deluxe car. Now, heading into the next 1951-52 hockey season, Jean Béliveau had a choice to make about his future. While Montreal fans had their fingers crossed that he would finally make the jump to the pros, Jean, well, he had other ideas. Fans in Montreal were chomping at a chance of getting the up-and-coming star. His junior rivals Dickie Moore and Bernie Boom Boom Jeffron were already joining the Canadiens in 1951-52, and fans dreamed of what a line of Moore, Béliveau, and Jeffron could accomplish. Jean would disappoint them because instead of going pro, he went to the Quebec Aces from the QSHL. So let's be clear. Jean was more than ready for the NHL. His skills were off the charts, but his loyalty was still strong to Quebec City, and he wrote in his autobiography that he was barely 20 years old and Quebec City had come to feel like home. But the Canadians, they would not be denied that easily. The team urged the Canadian Amateur Hockey Association to create what became known as the Béliveau Rule, which stipulated that any player whose name was on an NHL team's negotiating list and wanted to play in the QSHL had to sign with the NHL team first. That meant the player could play in the QSHL, but only if the NHL team agreed, otherwise it was on to the pros. In the end, the ratification of the rule didn't go through, and Jean was free to play with the Aces. Now, to be honest, Jean had little incentive to go pro. He was making bank with the Aces. In his first season during 1951-52, he received $10,000. After winning the league scoring title, the Aces upped his pay to $20,000. This actually made Jean the highest paid hockey player in the world. He won a second scoring title in 1952-53, while the Aces enjoyed record attendance as people came out to see the scoring phenom. Meanwhile, Montreal fans watched and were green with envy, and things were reaching a fever pitch. Rumors swirled that Jean was not going to sign with the Canadiens by August 31st, which meant his rights could be claimed by the league worst, New York Rangers. Others speculated a trade to another team like Chicago. But Jean had already made the decision. He would move up to the Canadiens for the 1953-54 NHL season, except he forgot to tell Canadiens GM Frank Selke. Now, Selke was tired of waiting for his new star to join the team, and under their contract with Jean, if he went pro, it had to be with the Canadiens. And as rumors swirled into chaos, Jean was away on his honeymoon, so the Montreal Canadiens bought the entire Quebec Senior Hockey League and turned it professional. Now think about that for a second. To force one player to finally go pro, the Canadiens bought an entire league. The price may have been high, but it would prove to be worth it almost immediately. Jean Béliveau officially became a member of the Montreal Canadiens on October 3, 1953. As cameras flashed, Frank Selke stood next to his greatest acquisition with a big smile on his face. On the other side was Canadiens coach Dick Irvin. Jean had reasons to smile as well. His first contract was for a staggering $105,000 over 5 years. Adjusted for inflation, it would be about $1.2 million today. And at the same time, he was hired by Molson at $10,000 a year with full benefits. It wasn't a fake job either. He was a full-time employee. He went to work every day at the Molson office and rose through the ranks until he became the sports promotions director. That job lasted longer than his hockey career because he was with the company for the next 17 years. Meanwhile, as the season opener fast approached, Jean suited up. His first official game with the Canadiens was going to be a big one. Over 14,000 people filled the Montreal Forum to see the defending champion Montreal Canadiens take to the ice against the All-Stars. And that's because from 1947 to 1965, it was tradition for the reigning Stanley Cup team to play a team made up of the best players in the NHL. It would be a baptism by fire for Jean, and Montreal lost 3-1. But it wasn't all bad because Jean recorded an assist on a Maurice Richard goal. That's right, the young rookie was on the same team as the Rocket. And he wasn't the only legend. The team was so stacked that there were 9 future Hall of Famers on it aside from Jean. And fun fact, his teammate included Lauren Davis, who later became a celebrated scout with the Edmonton Oilers. And this is where I enter the story, because back when I was the City Hall reporter with the Regina Leader Post, I worked with his grandson, Austin. For what it's worth, Jean's first season left a lot to be desired. Canadiens fans must have felt devastated when Jean fractured his ankle midway through the season, forcing him to miss 29 games and only score 34 goals in 44 games. It would be the lowest scoring average in his career. As much as fans would have to wait to see the young star's potential, they were happy when the Canadiens finished second behind the powerhouse Detroit Red Wings. The team made the Stanley Cup final once again but lost in overtime in Game 7, and Jean would have to wait until the 1954-55 season to prove all the naysayers wrong. And he did when he scored 73 points in 70 games and finished third in league scoring behind his teammates Bernie Jeffron and Maurice Richard. Once again, Detroit and Montreal met in the final, and it felt like deja vu because the Red Wings once again beat the Canadiens in overtime in Game 7. Despite the disappointing finish, John became one of the most famous men in Canada. He said, "Every week, or so it seemed, a newspaper or pictorial magazine was knocking on the door, seeking fresh insight into the lives of the Bellevaux." That fame came at a price. During the 1955-56 season, Jean had to deal with a rumor saying that his marriage to Elise was in trouble. Elise was traveling to Quebec City by herself more often, and reporters claimed she was having an affair to get back at Jean, who they believe was also having affairs. None of this was true. Elise was traveling to Quebec City more frequently to care for her ailing mother. And when she wasn't in Quebec, she was hounded at home by a woman who frequently called the Bellevaux home, claiming that Jean was unfaithful. One day she called and said, "You think you're so smart, Madame Bellevaux, but you should see where your husband is right now." Elise looked over to see her husband Jean sitting in his chair reading and told the woman, and she was a liar. The woman never called back again.
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3: The media attention was a nuisance, but the constant spotlight on his personal life did nothing to hurt Jean's on-ice performance. From 1955-56 to 1959-60, he led the league in goals twice and captured the Art Ross Trophy as the league's leading scorer once in 1955-56. He also won the Hart Trophy as league MVP that same season. Jean's teammate, Delarte-Laurent, said, "There ought to be two leagues, one for the pros and one for Béliveau." Conn Smythe was the owner of the Maple Leafs, and he was also impressed, even though he would rather have a root canal than praise the Montreal Canadiens. But even he couldn't hide his admiration of Jean Béliveau. He said, "Béliveau is the greatest thing that could have happened to the modern game. They say there's no room left for stick handling and brains and techniques. When has there ever been a better stick handler? Who was ever shown more savvy? Who ever got a shot away faster?" Despite the praise, Jean remained humble. When asked about his on-ice heroics, Jean said the quality of the team around him is what made him great. And he wasn't wrong. During his time on the team, the Canadiens won an incredible 5 straight Stanley Cups, a record that has never been beaten. And given how many teams there are in the league now, it's likely no team will ever do it again. The historic run came to an end after the 1959-60 season, in part because team captain Maurice Richard retired. The position of captain was filled by Doug Harvey for 1 year until he was traded. Then, a few names were floated to fill the captain's seat, but Jean never considered himself to be a front runner. On October 11, 1961, the Canadiens were called to the forum by their coach Toe Blake. Each player had to write down who they wanted to be as captain. Jean voted for Dickie Moore. And while he loved Boom Boom Jeffron like a brother, he didn't believe he had the seriousness needed to be a captain. And when the votes were counted, Jean Béliveau was captain. Now, he would remain the team leader for the rest of his career and become the longest running captain in the Canadiens' history until Saku Koivu matched his 10-year stretch. But that journey as captain began on a bumpy road. Weeks before he was voted into the position, the Canadiens had been in Victoria, BC training. The plan was for the team to barnstorm their way against local teams in exhibition games on their way back home. And while in Trail, British Columbia, Jean became sick with the flu and was running a high fever. But he knew many would be coming out to see him play, and he didn't want to disappoint them. He took to the ice, but in his second shift, he collided with a Trail defenseman and fell hard into the boards. The collision tore half the ligaments in his knee, which quickly put a damper over his season. Jean played only 43 games and scored 41 points. And injuries then became kind of a constant companion for Jean. During the 1962-63 playoffs, the Canadiens played the Chicago Blackhawks in the semifinal, and in that series, Jean went into the corner to get the puck, and then everything went black. Chicago defenseman Jack Evans had charged Jean and sent him headfirst into the boards. Jean was diagnosed with a minor concussion, but the effects lasted throughout the summer. As training camp approached, he went in to see a doctor. He believed his skull had been fractured, and after several tests, the doctors diagnosed him as fine and ready to play hockey, Jean said. "I didn't feel fine, however. My game was off well into the following season." Up until recently, there were no concussion protocols. Players were often expected to power through injuries. During Jean's time, with only 6 teams in the league, he worried that if he didn't play through injuries, he could easily be replaced. Most players who took a hit to the head would go to the dressing room briefly, and then they came back to the ice soon after. There was another problem. Players were worried about appearing as soft or weak in front of others. Not playing because they hit their head could attract ridicule. And this was the world Jean Béliveau played in, and why even the best hockey players in the world battled through injuries and didn't get the proper treatment they needed. Regardless of the pain and discomfort he felt physically, Jean must have felt the sacrifice was worth it. He'd been sandwiched between 2 great Canadiens teams. The end of the 1950s dynasty that won 5 straight Stanley Cups in a row, and the beginning of the dynasty of the 1970s that won 4 Stanley Cups in a row. And despite winning another 5 Stanley Cups from 1964 to 1969, that dynasty team is often overlooked by hockey historians. But Jean was part of that. He put up excellent numbers, including 90 points in 1960-61. In 1963-64, he won a second Hart Trophy as league MVP. A season later, he won the first Conn Smythe Trophy as playoff MVP. But the injuries, they were catching up with him. By the end of the 1969-70 season, Jean was having thoughts of retirement, but general manager Sam Pollock convinced him to play one more season. They needed a leader that could take the Canadiens through the 1970s. Jean agreed, and in 1970-71, he recorded 76 points in 70 games and won his 10th Stanley Cup with the team. Then, he hung up his skates. Sort of. As soon as he retired, his old teammate Jacques Plante came knocking. He was now the general manager of the Quebec Nordiques of the World Hockey Association, and he wanted Jean to play in the new league and offered him a 4-year deal which paid out millions of dollars even if he only played one season. Jean said, "I wasn't under the illusion that they wanted me for my playing skills. They wanted the name Béliveau on the marquee and on the front page of the season ticket subscription forms." He told them they could offer him $20 million and it wouldn't matter. He said, "If I wanted to play again, I'd play with the Canadiens. It wouldn't be fair to you, the fans, or me." He didn't need the glory. That would have come almost immediately. On October 9, 1971, his number 4 was retired by the Canadiens. The following year, the Hockey Hall of Fame waived its mandatory 3-year waiting period and inducted Jean. Now his playing days were over. But Jean did not leave the Canadiens, who named him vice president and director of public relations, and he remained with the team from 1971 to 1993 and added another 7 Stanley Cups to his resume. In 1993, after the Canadiens won their 24th Stanley Cup, Jean Béliveau retired from hockey for good. He had spent more than half his life with the Montreal Canadiens, and no player, apart from maybe Maurice Richard, had been more identified with the team than him. The decision was not taken lightly, but he wanted to be there for his family. 4 years earlier, in October 1989, his son-in-law Serge chose to end his life. He had been a 25-year veteran of the police force, and he left behind his wife Hélène and their 2 daughters, Marlene and Magali. The police told Jean first, and he had to tell his daughter and grandchildren that Serge was not coming home. Jean chose to put his family above everything. When Prime Minister Brian Mulroney offered him an appointment to the Senate of Canada, not once, but twice, Jean refused. In 1994, new Prime Minister Jean Chrétien was looking to appoint a new Governor General to replace the outgoing Harry Natician. Media rumors swirled around him, and Jean brushed each one off, stating he had no experience in politics. Then, on September 27, 1994, he was asked to have dinner with Jean Chrétien, where he was told that he was on a short list of those considered. Jean Béliveau realized that if he took the position, it would keep him busy for the next 4 to 5 years. Once again, his biggest concern was his family. He told the Prime Minister, "Just the honor of being considered is very special to me, Mr. Prime Minister, but I will not be able to have you further my candidacy." And it was a good thing he remained close to home, because by 1996, he was hospitalized with cardiac problems. That same year, he was on hand for the last game at the Montreal Forum when the torch was passed among the 7 living former Canadiens captains, including himself. And 4 years later, he was treated for a neck tumor but made a full recovery. And as the 21st century dawned, Jean looked ahead at his remaining years and decided to help his family financially. In 2005, he auctioned off his 1958-59 Stanley Cup ring, a replica of the Conn Smythe trophy he won, and his Hockey Hall of Fame induction ring for $1 million. Then, as he approached 90 years old, he had 2 strokes, first in 2010 and then in 2012. He said of his near-death experience, "I knocked on the door, but it seemed they weren't ready for me yet." 2 years later, on December 2, 2014, Jean Béliveau was knocked down, and he didn't get up. Jean Béliveau, one of the greatest hockey players to ever lace up skates, died. Tributes for the hockey great poured in from across Canada and North America. For 2 days, his body lay in state at the Bell Centre in Montreal as thousands of people filed through to pay their respects. Guy Lafleur, the man who replaced Jean Béliveau as Montreal's hockey star, was photographed kneeling at the casket to honor the man he idolized. Alice Béliveau, Jean's wife of over 60 years, met every one of the mourners personally as they passed by. On December 10th, Béliveau's funeral was broadcast across Canada and attended by 3 prime ministers, Jean Chrétien, Brian Mulroney, and Stephen Harper, and 1 future prime minister, Justin Trudeau. When the Montreal Canadiens took on the Vancouver Canucks soon after Jean's death, his hockey sweater was draped over his usual seat at the arena. A spotlight lit the empty seat throughout the game. And for the first time in living memory, the team did not report a sellout crowd. One person was missing. Le Gros Bill.
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3: In the 17th century, France was building a colonial empire in North America. French explorers, missionaries, soldiers, merchants, and settlers were moving into the vast territory that stretched along the St. Lawrence River, through the Great Lakes, and down towards the Mississippi. In 1608, Samuel de Champlain established a settlement at Quebec. And from there, the French presence in North America gradually expanded, but there were growing pains. From slow population growth to war with England and the First Nations, New France struggled to find its footing. 80 years of hard work and determination began to pay off, and by then the population of the colony was approaching 10,000 people, made up of farmers and merchants, artisans, soldiers, and more. But the colony was enormous and separated from Europe by thousands of kilometers of ocean. And that distance created problems. Everything that couldn't be produced locally had to come from somewhere else. Weapons, wine, paper. And according to David Bergeron, curator at the Bank of Canada, perhaps most importantly for our story, money.
0: There was a struggle to try to determine what could be used as money and beyond what was the official currency used in Canada based on the French livre, which was, of course, the unit of account or the money of account for the colony at the time.
3: In France, money traveled through an established economy. Coins were minted, taxes were collected, and merchants accepted them, and governments could pay for things around the country. But for the colony, all coins were minted in France and had to be shipped across the Atlantic Ocean. And while colonial authorities and some of the larger merchants used bills of exchange, smaller merchants had to do things differently. They incurred debts for their purchases, and when coins arrived from France, they sent those same coins back as payment. As a result, only a fraction of the coins remained in the colony. This system worked, well, if the coins arrived. Crossing the Atlantic was dangerous. Ships were at the mercy of storms and pirates, and shipwrecks were not uncommon. Regardless, even if ships arrived, they didn't always bring enough hard currency with them, so for the most part, there simply wasn't enough coins circulating in New France. The colony's economy was small but growing. Soldiers and merchants needed to be paid. Farmers need to buy supplies. The government needed to collect taxes and pay its bills. So, New France developed a habit that would become incredibly important. It improvised. The economy relied on a mixture of French and foreign coins, barter, credit, and various forms of paper representing money or future payment. And then came the summer of 1685. In 1685, New France was dealing with a serious financial and military crisis. Four companies of troops arrived in the colony without adequate supplies or the money needed to pay them. The situation was made worse by disease that had already devastated the army. The governor, Joseph Antoine de la Barre, had also led a campaign against the Iroquois that had failed to produce the decisive victory the French government had wanted. The colony was therefore facing substantial military expenses at exactly the moment its finances were strained. And then there was the practical problem. Money hadn't arrived. So enter into the story, Jacques de Mule. Now he was a well-connected man. His father Pierre was the treasurer for King Louis XIV and the treasurer general of war supplies. He quickly discovered that the financial situation was perilous to say the least. New France had been heavily dependent on the fur trade, and by the 1680s the beaver fur was going out of fashion in favor of cheaper felts made of rabbit and sheep wool. This meant that the barter of beaver pelts for imported goods suffered, and the economy sagged. It led to fewer coins arriving in the colony, and debts started to mount. For New France to survive, soldiers were also needed. How else do you defend against constant war? And as you can imagine, they needed to be paid. Now typically, that happened in January of each year, unless coins didn't arrive from France. As mentioned earlier, that's what happened in 1685, so Jacques did what he could to raise money. He was even paying troops out of his own pocket. Once the money ran out, he let soldiers work as farm laborers for whatever pay they could receive. By the end of summer, when the harvest was done, the soldiers came for their back pay. Amid the shortage of coins, he hit upon a unique idea. Why not use paper money? There was just one problem. Paper, much like anything that wasn't produced in the colony, was in short supply. And while New France had ample trees, there was no infrastructure to turn them into paper on a large scale. But Jacques realized that there was something made of paper that was readily available. Playing cards. In the 17th century, you couldn't just turn on Netflix and binge shows to pass the time, and in the colonies, it was even more challenging. Remember, there was no theater or ballets to keep folks entertained. Plus, that was usually reserved for the gentry. Most people played parlor games and, of course, cards. And now, they would be getting a second life as currency. There are 5,200 cards and 100 standard playing card decks, and if you include the jokers, you're at 5,400. And that's a lot of currency at your disposal. Jacques printed values on the backs of the cards and put his seal on them. It didn't matter what the front of the card said. David Bergeron says that Louis XIV was not happy about this innovative idea.
0: When the intendant wrote to the crown or the royal court, mentioning the issue of card money. The king, Louis the 14th, was he was against the issue of the card money because it was potentially inflationary, and he did underline the concern of counterfeiting. There was reports of counterfeiting, and so there is a documented evidence of individuals that were arrested for possessing counterfeit card money and that were punished accordingly.
3: King Louis XIV also worried that a colonial government having the authority to issue notes would weaken its control over it. The king may have not liked the cards, but in New France, people preferred them because not only were they available, they were also easier to handle and transport. In the end, shipments of coins eventually arrived and brought the card currency to an end in 1686, at least for a few years. In 1690, coin shipments were once again a problem, and the new intendant, Jean Bouchard de Champigny, had to issue them again. Eventually, playing card currency became so plentiful and common in New France that by 1714 it had a circulated value of 2 million livres. David Bergeron says by then there was another issue.
0: It was posing a problem because merchants were only accepting it as at a discount, or they would boost the price if you were paying in playing card money.
3: King Louis XIV was at war with his European neighbors, and the French treasury could not redeem the cards for coins. And then 2 years later, the king issued a decree that all playing card money had to be removed from circulation within 3 years, and they would be redeemed for half their value, payable against bills of exchange from the crown. Playing card money would be worthless as of 1790. But David Bergeron says that, much like a bad penny, the currency returned a few years later because the French economy was failing.
0: So they have to revert to more issues of playing cards, issues of bills of exchange for higher or larger transactions, essentially really relying on paper money or any form of paper simply because the coins aren't there.
3: In 1729, Intendant Gilles Hucquoy bought 2,000 packs of unprinted playing cards to use as currency in New France, but two-thirds of them were lost in a shipwreck. The ones that did arrive were cut to denote their value. Under this system, a whole card was worth about 24 livres, which was the highest currency denomination. If it was missing four corners, the value was halved, while half a card was worth 6 livres. But by 1763, Britain conquered New France, and at the time, 16 million livres was in circulation, and of that, nearly 4% was card money. During negotiations leading up to the Treaty of Paris, which ended the war, France agreed to convert all the card money into government bonds. The British then decreed that there would be no more paper money, except as a war emergency issued in their North American colonies. This show is researched, produced, and written by me, Craig Baird, with the help of Dila Velasquez. Audio production by Corey Price. 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I'll include all of those in my show notes. Until next time, I'm Craig Baird, and this is Canadian History X.
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13: From the National Newsroom of the Canadian Press, I'm Naira Ahmed. Prime Minister Mark Carney says the partnership between Canada and France is at the heart of its growing relationship with Europe. Today, he and French President Emmanuel Macron pledged to work together in the areas of space infrastructure, business, and economic growth. Both leaders met in the French territory of Saint-Pierre-et-Miquelon, about 20 kilometers off the south coast of Newfoundland. One local geopolitics teacher called the meeting historic, given what's happening in the world. Macron says he supports Canada's future involvement in the European Union and that Carney's visit to Saint-Pierre-et-Miquelon marked a step in their growing relationship. Meanwhile, Conservative leader Pierre Poilievre told a rally in Brantford, Ontario, that Canada will never be the 28th state of the European Union. Poilievre says Canada already has a free trade agreement with Europe and close defense ties with the continent through NATO.
14: That's nothing new, and we continue to support all of that. 99% of our goods go to Europe tariff-free right now. But what we will not support is forcing on Canadians European taxes, European laws, and reckless European-style immigration.
13: His comments come days after the European Commission president said she wants Canada to become the first associate member of the EU. The Prime Minister says the House of Commons will debate and vote on the partnership as MPs are back in Ottawa tomorrow, with Parliament set to open for the fall sitting following a three-month break. Mark Carney is meeting with his Norwegian counterpart in Ottawa today. Carney is courting deeper defense ties with Norway, as well as investment from its massive petroleum-based sovereign wealth fund. Norway is not a member of the EU, but the three decades the country has had a deal with the EU that gives both sides free access to each other's markets for goods and services and gives Norway access to most EU programs. Carney was in Norway in March, the first sitting prime minister since 1980 to visit the Nordic country. And Quebec party leaders are making various promises to boost shipping, forestry, and the birth rate as the provincial election campaign ramps up for its final 2-week stretch.
2: Coalition Avenir Québec leader Christine Fréchette is unveiling a maritime strategy that would furnish $300 million in investments for port infrastructure and the St. Lawrence River, as well as $90 million for the shipbuilding industry. Liberal leader Charles Milliard says he would reform the province's forestry regime after a volatile decade for the sector. Meanwhile, Parti Québécois is pledging to shore up the province's human resources by way of a higher birth rate. And Québec Solidaire is promising to regulate the real estate industry by ending so-called blind bidding and capping brokers' commissions. Diana Mussina, The Canadian Press.
13: This is The Canadian Press. In sports, the Toronto Blue Jays avoided a series sweep after beating the AL West-leading Texas Rangers 7-2 in the matchup of playoff hopefuls. With six games remaining, the Rangers kept a one-game lead in the AL West after Houston lost 4-2 at home to NL East champion Atlanta. The Astros own the division tiebreaker. Toronto has the same record as the Astros, and both were 2.5 games behind the Chicago White Sox for the third and final wild card. Next, Toronto opens a three-game series in Baltimore tomorrow night. In NFL action, today's 14-game schedule ends tonight when the Indianapolis Colts visit the Kansas City Chiefs. Seven games on the sked in NHL preseason action, including the Calgary Flames hosting the Seattle Kraken tonight. And the Toronto Tempo have ended their inaugural season with a 106-69 loss to the New York Liberty. The defeat did not appear to dampen the supportive mood in the Tempo's final home game. From the Canadian Press, I'm Naira Ahmed.
4: 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I'm Brett McGarry, and this week, once again, Hollywood is trying to adapt a popular video game franchise after over 20 years of middling success with Resident Evil Plus.
5: I'm Jeff Braun. I started watching a fun comedy now in its second season. Plus,
4: The Amazing Race Canada wrapped up its 12th season, and season 51 is just about ready to go for Survivor.
5: But first, let's start with TV's biggest night, the Emmy Awards.
12: My fellow nominees in my category, all brilliant, brilliant performances.
15: Oh my God, she's not that good. You just stood up because she's old.
16: This is all I've ever wanted to do, and this is the only club I've ever wanted to join. Thank you for accepting me.
17: Thank you for taking such a swing on this incredible project, this wondrous cast.
5: Widow's Bay stormed the Emmys, breaking a record for a comedy series with 14 awards overall, including Best Comedy Series and three acting wins last Monday night. The first season horror comedy was created by Katie Dippold about a New England island community reckoning with a centuries-old curse. It spoiled the going-away party for Hacks, which had gotten the most comedy nominations of any show in its fifth and final season. It broke the comedy record set last year by the studio when that won 13 awards. And Widow's Bay star Matthew Rhys won Best Actor in a Comedy, but he also won Best Actor in a Limited Series for The Beast and Me and became the first man to win two leading actor categories in the same year. He also got one of the Best Comedy Series trophies as an executive producer for Widow's Bay, so he went home with three altogether. Other Widow's Bay wins, Stephen Root, Best Supporting Actor, the oldest person to win that award at age 74, and Cato Flynn won Best Supporting Actress, Dippold also won for writing, and the show also won for directing, and then Jean Smart won her fifth Best Actress in a Comedy Award for the final season of Hacks. No actor had won an Emmy every year for a series that lasted more than three seasons until now, so good for her there. And then in the drama side, The Pitt won Best Drama. Did not run away with it like Widow's Bay, though. Its only other win was Noah Wiley for Best Actor. Rhea Seehorn won for Pluribus after never winning for Better Call Saul, which was one of those great injustices the Emmys likes to traffic in. Pluribus also won for writing as well, and to be honest, I thought it might upset The Pitt for Best Drama at that point, but it didn't. Allison Janney won Best Supporting Actress in a Drama for The Diplomat. Tom Pelfrey won Supporting Actor for Task, both beating several nominees from The Pitt. So I think we had The Pitt split in the Supporting Actor categories. DTF St. Louis won the Best Limited Series. At age 79, Sally Field became the oldest woman to win Best Actress in a Limited or Anthology Series or TV movie for Remarkably Bright Creatures. I saw that. That's a nice little TV movie. They shot it in BC. She gave Canada an enthusiastic shout out during her speech as well. The Late Show with Stephen Colbert, of course, which was taken off the air by CBS.

0: It had some cringy moments, but that's usually the case. Law & Order SVU's Mariska Hargitay hosted, a break from the usual, which is either a talk show host or a comedian. She was neither, but she was up for anything. And all things considered, I think she acquitted herself pretty well. There was a fun Law & Order spoof with Taylor Swift. Why not? There was an opening song parody of Joan Jett's I Love Rock and Roll, but with TV screens instead of rock and roll, which started out pretty fun. But at the end, a bunch of backup dancers wearing TV sets on their head showed up. And I was like, oh, I don't think that's so good. And then later they did another song parody, Supertramp's Goodbye Stranger. That got pretty dire. So some of her bits landed, some didn't. Again, all things considered, good job by Mariska Hargitay. And then John Mulaney's bit, he came out to hand out the best actor in a drama. And that was a high point of the show. Very funny, and the audience loved it.
1: This is the best part of the night. Lead actor in a drama. This award is for the guys. Just men being men. Finally, something for the fellas. Since the creation of television, men have been historically unrepresented. For the first 3 years TV existed, there were no men on it. It was just beauty contests and children talking to hand puppets until the early 60s, until a man walked out and said, enough. My name is Fonzie and the president's been shot. And they can play anything, these nominees, not just doctors. They can play a cop or an FBI agent or a secret agent. And then that's it. No other examples.
0: And he went on and on. It was very funny. They handed out all the acting awards first and then did all the other awards. And that seemed really weird. And I assume they were just trying to keep the audience early before Monday Night Football began. And I mean, if they did this, held it a week earlier, they wouldn't have had to worry about football at all, but whatever. So that made for a little bit of a strange flow to the thing. And then they were in danger of ending early, and the final presenters of Woody Harrelson and Matthew McConaughey had to stretch, and they were clearly baked and their bits sucked, but they just kept it going because they were trying to fill time. It was
2: really,
0: really weird.
2: How much time did they have to fill?
0: They came back from like the last commercial with like a 10 to 10 minutes before the top of the hour.
2: Oh, no.
0: Just to hand out Best Comedy, which was a foregone conclusion to, I think it was, to Widow's Bay, of course. And they just stretched it out, and it was weird.
2: Oh, my gosh. I didn't actually watch the awards show. I was just too tired, so I went to bed, and I taped it, and I was planning to sort of skim through it, at least, to see if there are any highlights or, I suppose, lowlights based on some of the things that you're telling me. That's almost unheard of for an awards show to finish early.
0: I mean, the Oscars usually goes 20 minutes long on a good night. Sometimes it's half an hour, 40 minutes long. So, that was kind of weird. So, I think these award shows, they're like sports to the point where it's like, I know the outcomes. I have no interest in watching it. So I would say maybe go watch the John Mulaney bit, because what I just played there was maybe half of it.
2: Yeah.
0: He went on and on. And it got a little blue. Unsuitable for family radio.
2: Oh, really? Okay. Well, the Emmys as well. I'm sort of bored with award shows in general.
0: Yeah.
2: But the Emmys, I have always found historically, are more willing to take a risk at trying a different format. I remember there was one year where they kind of got roasted for it, and I feel bad for the hosts they employed, but there was that one year where they had four reality show hosts.
0: Yes.
2: Like, all hosting, like, Jeff Probst was Heidi Klum maybe one of them?
0: I can't remember. I remember Probst, I don't remember the rest. So, American Idol guy.
2: Ryan Seacrest?
0: Yeah. Was he one of them? He must have been one of them.
2: Probably.
0: It's his era.
2: Yeah, so they took a chance on that, and it didn't quite work. But I think it might have also been that particular ceremony where they actually broke the night up into sections like comedy, drama, reality, and they had the actual big fancy sets and kind of not pyrotechnics, it was like every category switch arrived with a lot of fanfare.
0: Yeah.
2: So I give them credit for at least trying to be a little bit different than the typical award show.
0: They did that category thing as well during the pandemic when Schitt's Creek won everything.
2: Yeah.
0: And they started with the comedy, and then even more than Widow's Bay, Schitt's Creek swept that. And it was like, we're an hour into the ceremony, and the only people who had taken the stage were people from Schitt's Creek.
2: Really?
0: Yeah. They just won like the first seven awards, every single one. And it was because it was because of the pandemic, it was one of those weird ones where everyone is spaced out, but all the Schitt's Creek people.

0: or in Canada. So there was like by satellite from some party in Toronto somewhere.
1: Yeah.
0: So it was a doubly weird kind of a ceremony that night.
1: As far, I feel like I should issue a PSA here as well when it comes to Widow's Bay. Well, because it's not, it is common for the Emmys to award a show in the comedy category that's not necessarily all that funny, like The Bear.
0: Right, right.
1: That's been the argument about The Bear for many years now, is that it's actually more dramatic than it is funny. Still has funny parts, but I don't know. And with Widow's Bay, the comedy that is in this series, and once again, if you have Apple TV Plus, you can watch Widow's Bay. The comedy that's in there is great. Like, I laughed a lot at this show. But it is also a horror comedy, and It gets pretty scary and pretty grisly.
0: Gnarly.
1: At times, and really dark at times as well. Like, really sad, tragic stuff. And but again, it does have the comedy, so I guess maybe it fits in better with this category, but I don't know what the solution is if we need like a
0: dramedy,
1: our best mixed bag show.
0: Yeah, I've seen people say it should be best hour long, best 30 minute. Do it up like that, and then The Bear gets a 30 minute, and there are funny shows that are sort of an hour long. Was Widow Bay's like hour long episodes?
1: Yeah.
0: So maybe it would go into there. The creator Katie Dippold, I know she used to be like a writer on Parks and Recreation. She's written for comedy shows all her life.
1: Yeah. Okay. Well, I just wondered, but yeah, if you plan to watch Widow's Bay, just know that you're not going into a nonstop laugh riot. And There are some pretty scary things in there, and really disturbing things as well, too. It's a great mystery, though. Like, it's a really unique show, quite like I haven't seen in a long time. So I'm happy to see it do well, and we're going to get more Widow's Bay. We better, because they left that on a cliffhanger.
0: It's coming. Season 2's coming. Probably not next year, but the year after.
1: All right. In the meantime, we're going to switch from TV to the movies, tell you what's new in theaters this week. You are listening to The Couch Potatoes.
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1: I'm Brett. He's Jeff. We are the Couch Potatoes. Going to tell you what's new at the movies in a moment. But first, I need to fall on a sword that I have apparently been carrying around for damn near a year. Jeff Braun just informed me something rather important about Apple TV Plus.
0: Minus on the plus now. It's just Apple TV.
1: Since October 2025.
0: I only heard that recently as well.
1: Apple quietly revealed the name change in a press release on October 13, 2025, buried at the bottom of an announcement for the streaming release of the film F1. The reason? They say that the plus sign was originally added to match services like iCloud Plus and Apple News Plus, which distinguish between a free tier and a paid tier. But since the video platform does not have a free tier, they decided to drop the plus.
0: There you go.
1: But the confusion is they already had something called Apple TV.
0: The product.
1: Yeah, it's a physical set-top box hardware and like a general media app.
0: Yeah.
1: So I feel like they could have kept it anyway.
0: Yeah.
1: Whatever. I probably will forget.
0: Just keep calling it Apple TV Plus.
1: Yeah. I'm still trying to catch up on all the various. Every week it feels like there's a new streaming platform. Like the Global TV app is actually formally being rebranded as Stack TV.
0: Okay.
1: So anyway, we'll talk more about what's coming to Global TV a little bit later on. But let's look at what's new in theaters this week. We have a movie based on an incredibly popular series of video games, and it was later adapted into movies, and actually a television show, and now another movie, but we're kind of starting from scratch here on the story. It's Resident Evil.
16: Hey, man, I gotta be 7. Do you know where I can take this? Excuse me, oh my God. Anybody order a kidney or liver, whatever this is. Anybody. It seems like it's kind of important.
17: Hey, you got time for another run?
16: No, I'm wrapped up for the.
17: It's outside the zone, so it pays double.
16: I can do that. Sweetheart, I'm sorry. The signal sucks here. Can you hear me?
17: I'm gonna stay with Katie for a bit.
16: Michelle, please do not go stay with freaking Katie.
17: My feelings that you don't even care enough to come home and have this conversation.
16: Seriously, I'm working. This could be some 8-year-old boy's heart or someone's mom's brain.
1: Yeah, things didn't really go so well in that clip. And we'll get to more on this movie in a moment. But the video game, the series started 30 years ago on the PlayStation in 1996. Zombies. You were trapped in a mansion full of zombies. And it pretty much created the survival horror genre of video games. And I remember playing that game. Did I even play it or was I just watching? I think it was just watching my buddies play it. And it was creepy, man. I was stressed out. And there are now over 30 games. And there have been multiple live action adaptations. There were six movies from 2002 to 2016 starring Mila Jovovich. Another shot at the movies in 2021 called Welcome to Raccoon City. That one was apparently terrible. Then there was a TV show on Netflix in 2022. I haven't seen all of the Resident Evil movies. They're fun, but they're dumb. And they know they're dumb, and I don't think they're like true adaptations of the games. I think they've sort of taken elements of the games but made it their own thing for the movies. Welcome to Raccoon City looked terrible, and the TV show looked terrible as well. So for this new one, it comes from director Zach Cregger, who did Weapons last year, which was excellent, and Barbarian a couple years before that, and that's excellent. And now he's taking on Resident Evil.
15: Can you hear me? Hello? I'm not a cop, so I don't know what to say, but I have an emergency here. Hello?
1: In an all-new story, Resident Evil follows Brian, a medical courier, who unwittingly finds himself in an action-packed, non-stop race for survival as one fateful, horrifying night collapses around him in chaos.
18: Everything that has happened in this town transpired in a matter of hours.
1: Yeah, the zombies look crazy in this game, and there is, at the very least, a nice nod to video games.
18: Maybe we can still stop this. One of us is gonna have to go out there.
19: Hey, suck it, gun!
20: Only use guns in video games.
1: Can't even figure out how to load it, which is relatable because he kind of finds himself in a position where he has to fight his way out. He's never fired a gun. He's got to figure out how to load the gun. So I kind of like that. It looks like it's going to be crazy fun. I'm sure that fans of the games might be annoyed because, once again, they're taking their beloved property and they're doing something completely different with it. Like fans of, this is a sidebar, maybe we could chat about later, but I know that there are some purist fans who despise Lanterns on HBO, the Green Lantern show, because it's nothing like the comic books.
0: Oh, really? Yeah, I guess I could see that too. I've actually thought that while watching it. I was like, I bet you the comic books are a lot more superhero-y than this show has been so far. So, I mean, yeah, I don't know. What can you do? I mean, you could... Yelling at Dan, Lindelof's not going to do it because he also did Watchmen, which was a new show that was very much like the comic book. So he can do it if he wants to. I just must not want to with Lanterns.
1: But a lot of people who were fans of the Watchmen, like the original property, hated that new show as well. So.
0: Oh, really?
1: Yeah. I don't know. So there are some people who just can't be pleased, but yeah. I don't know anything about Green Lantern. Like I said, we can maybe get into that a little bit later. A couple more movies to tell you about here. Next up, Shaun the Sheep, the Beast of Mossy Bottom.
21: Shaun and the Flock are back on the big screen. And something ferocious has come to town. From the creators of Wallace and Gromit and Chicken Run, get ready for a big adventure that's sure to be electrifying. The Beast of Mossy Bottom, a Shaun the Sheep movie.
1: Shaun the Sheep, a beloved children's program that debuted in 2007, stop motion animation, and this new adventure, which, by the way, is at like 100% on Rotten Tomatoes. And as of this recording, Resident Evil didn't have any yet. That's not always a good sign. But in Shaun the Sheep, the new adventure sees the residents of Mossy Bottom Farm looking forward to Halloween until the clumsy farmer trashes the flock's beloved pumpkin patch. And when Shaun turns mad scientist to fix the problem, things rapidly spiral out of control with the farmer missing and a wild beast roaming the woods of Mossingham. All the ingredients are in place for a monstrously fun family adventure. Considering how many times you went to see the Sheep Detectives.
0: Yeah.
1: I feel like this one's going to be right up your alley, too.
0: I don't know. I was thinking while you were like, it's still only going to be the second best sheep movie this year, right?
1: And finally, we have Ethan Hawke and Russell Crowe starring in The Wait.
22: Got a daughter. In 1 month, she'll be awarded the state and up for adoption.
23: I have a friend who needs a little help. You do this thing, your time is done.
22: I don't want your gold. I want my daughter.
23: The Wait.
2: rated R.
1: In Oregon in 1933, Samuel Murphy is torn from his daughter and sent to a brutal work camp. Warden Clancy tempts him with early release if he smuggles gold through deadly wilderness, but betrayal festers within the crew and Murphy questions how far he'll go to see his child again. That movie's getting great reviews, sitting at 93% as of this recording. We're recording on Wednesday. Oh, the reviews, they must have, the embargo or whatever must have lifted like since we started recording for Resident Evil. 70 reviews published so far, and it's sitting at 96%. Okay, so they might have a winner on their hands here. And coming up next, we are going to tell you about a show that Jeff has jumped in on in its second season, sort of. 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
11: Welcome back to the Couch Potatoes. I'm Jeff, he's Brett, and I started watching a fun new show this week that is now in its second season over on Disney Plus. 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
14: 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I am going to be ranking all the accents from worst to American. First up, Jamaican.
11: Adults is a sitcom on FX and FXX and on Disney Plus as well. The next day, it's basically like a modern day Friends, but a lot edgier. It's about a bunch of friends in their mid-20s in New York City trying to figure out life. In this, they all live together in a house that belongs to one of their parents. That'd be Samir. He's a Canadian actor born in Winnipeg, raised in Calgary. The folks are traveling the country and apparently are gone long enough that his friends can literally move in. I'm not sure what that's about. I'm only a handful of episodes into the first season, but doesn't seem structurally sound for a long run, but I guess they'll figure it out. At any rate, Samir's friends all move in. There's Billy. She's an intern at a TV news station, and she's sort of the anal retentive one. Issa, who's a dance teacher and a motor mouth and a wild card. And then Anton, who's in digital ad sales, who's also a wild card, but in a more controlled way. Like Issa's kind of random chaos, and he's kind of chaos with some kind of agenda. And then they pick up a stray in the first episode, a new guy named Paul Baker, the only one who gets a last name in the early going. They're all poor. They're not quite sure, you know, how the world works as they're just setting out in life, but they're figuring it out together as they become adults. It comes to us from Ben Cronengold and Rebecca Shaw, and it's their first series. Their previous TV experience is being writers on The Tonight Show. I can't imagine this will be their last series because it's really quite good. I laugh out loud quite a bit at each episode so far, and in the very early going of a show, that ain't easy. I said it was edgier than Friends, and it really is. Bodily fluids are shown. Sex acts are depicted. Hard drugs are used casually. So it's like a nastier Friends, or maybe a kinder It's Always Sunny in Philadelphia. Some of it caught me off guard. Not going to lie. It made me worry a little bit about the Gen Zers. But I guess that's how generations go, I suppose. I'm also not the target audience for this. There's a lot of universal humor in there as well. So it's not like it's just for the kids. They really go after it, though. They see a guy on the subway committing an indecent act, and then Issa does it back at him aggressively. It's funny, but my jaw dropped because you just don't see that in TV shows. It made the contest episode of Seinfeld look like Mr. Rogers' Neighborhood. They're also all in the bathroom together at one point doing different things while one of them's sitting on the toilet, and that melted my brain because I can't even handle a communal bathroom with stalls and people talking to me in it. Never mind, like, somebody trying to brush their teeth while I'm on the toilet, but this show does it. Again, they're in their 20s. They're worried about money. We can all relate to that because even the most successful successful people you know probably started from scratch to some degree at their in their lives, and the struggle is real. Season one debuted in May of 2025. It's 8 episodes. Season two, also 8 episodes, and there's some sort of a special episode between the seasons. I do know that as well received as season one was, everyone is saying season two is even better, and that's pretty common for sitcoms. You won't find many where the first season was like the best. And again, that usually just has to do with the fact that it takes time to get to know the characters and write towards that. I am looking forward to it. Good comedy is not as easy to find as it once was, so can't wait to watch the rest again. It's called Adults. It's on FX and Disney Plus. And also a couple weeks ago, I talked about The Paper returning to Showcase and Stack TV, and now I see the first season, not the new ones, but the first season is on Crave, and worth your time on that if you were looking to catch up on The Paper.
6: Okay. And excuse me. I guess we should probably tell you that this is coming back next week.
7: A new crop of players is about to birth a new kind of game.
10: I haven't remembered a game start like this in eons. I mean, you got to kick it back, I think, almost to the single digits.
7: And this one has no boundaries.
13: You've got 2 minutes to get everything you can off this boat.
15: You immediately just see everybody descend into chaos. And I'm the most chaotic man you'll ever meet.
7: For the first time ever, our entire history, every advantage, every idol, every twist we've ever done, 50 seasons of Survivor is in play.
16: I feel like I'm on one of those epic roller coasters. You know the drop is going to like hit your stomach a certain way, but you still welcome the drop along.
6: There we go. That's probably enough of that promo for Survivor 51, which debuts Wednesday, September 23rd. And I think I can already tell that the guy who felt it suitable to use single digis, since the single digis, I hope that you don't make it through single digi votes.
11: Single digi days.
6: It's digit. It's not you're reducing, like saying dece instead of decent.
11: Yes.
6: Or ridic. Yes. We've been laughing about ridic instead of ridiculous since that ill-fated extra season of Scrubs. Like, when was that? Like 2009 or something?
11: Yeah, something like that. I mean, yeah, sure. I mean, if you're looking to save fractions of seconds, I guess it's worthwhile, but I don't think that's going to add up to much at the end of your life, but you never know. I'm excited for this. I didn't forget about it, but all of a sudden I saw like a promo this week. I was like, oh yeah, Survivor's coming back. That's exciting. On the 50 was such a big deal, and it started off very strong, and it was so much fun to watch. And by the end of it, I mean, it was a good season. By the end, I think everyone thought it was maybe a little too gimmicky or whatever.
6: Yeah.
11: And that's when Probst's little thing here about like everything's in play from the first 50 years. I was like, well, that sounds like this might be a little too gimmicky as well. But you never know. So many times the promise of like whatever the premise is for a specific season doesn't really end up factoring in a whole lot.
6: Yeah. We don't know exactly what that means.
11: Yeah.
6: Everything is in play, and indeed, I really hope that they don't go a little overboard by trying to jam in all of this stuff. And it'll be fun to. It's always nice to see familiar faces.
11: Yep.
6: In seasons like Survivor 50. But now I'm looking forward to meeting a new cast and
11: Agreed.
6: Seeing who's going to be the standout here. Who is the person who might come back to an all-star season down the road? And like I see, there's a former professional wrestler, WWE NXT professional wrestler named Brady Booker. Don't know who that is, but already my favorite. So,
11: will Digi's be the least favorite? That's the question, the big question for episode one.
6: If it turns out that's the guy, because we were playing that, we weren't watching that video, we were playing it. But if that's the guy who said Digi,
11: the wrestler,
6: then he's out.
11: Automatically disqualified in the eyes of Brett.
6: So Survivor 51 starts next week. And I'll just quickly tell you that the Amazing Race Canada wrapped up. It's 12th season this just well, yesterday, as for us, it's yesterday. It wrapped up on Tuesday on CTV. And I got to tell you, this show continues to, for lack of a better word, amaze me at how it seems to get better every year.
11: Oh, yeah?
6: And maybe I just enjoy it more because sometimes The Amazing Race is on, like the American one. It's been a while since they've done two seasons in a year, but we would often get The Amazing Race in the fall, Amazing Race in the spring. Right. And like The Amazing Race Canada would end, and then the new one would start either that night or the next week. And so maybe it was just like, it's, I like it more because you get it not as often. But I think a lot of it is the host, John Montgomery, who was a gold medal skeleton winner in 2010 in Vancouver. From Russell, Manitoba, he was walking through the Olympic Village with that pitcher of beer.
11: That's right.
6: Legendary performance. So when it was announced he was going to be the host, we thought, okay, that's pretty cool. But he was really stiff in that first season, and who could blame him? He wasn't a television star.
11: He was an athlete. He's a skeleton.
6: Yeah.
11: A skeller. I don't know what they call him.
6: But he,
11: he's got the skellies.
6: But season two, he had turned it around completely, and he just keeps getting more and more fun, and he still does all the challenges. Like Phil, the host in the American Amazing Race, will stand by the challenge and tell you what it is, and he might, you know, do something fun, but he doesn't. He's not jumping out of a plane.
11: They hired that guy for his eyebrow.
6: Yeah, exactly. Whereas Montgomery will do everything. Like, he will demonstrate what it is they have to do. And that's pretty cool. That adds a really terrific element of excitement and mystery and flair to the show. He's just had so much fun. And the Canadian contestants, the fact that they're Canadian still really shines through because, well, they still might have personality and some might be more bombastic. When it comes to the competitiveness, everyone still treats each other with respect.
11: Oh, really? Because the original Amazing Race, the America one, that didn't always have that. I haven't watched it in many years, but I remember, like, specifically two brothers that were just jerks to everybody.
6: Really?
11: Yeah, and they made fun of Myrna and Charla. I remember that. They called them Myrna and Shmyrna.
6: Oh, yeah!
11: Those guys.
6: The Myrna and Shmyrna guys. Yeah, and well, I think it might have been in the first season of The Amazing Race Canada. There was one thing where they had to race to get in line at a pool. I think they had to jump off a diving board, or I don't know what they had to do.
11: Yeah.
6: Anyway, so they're all, like, they got their clue, and they're all going for this line at once. And, like, they're all saying, oh, sorry, because they're all bashing into each other. Yeah. Oh, like, you're in a race. You're trying to win the Amazing Race. sorry. So it was very Canadian. And it was a good season in terms of there were some legs that one leg ended with two teams showing up at the mat at the exact same time. And, like, one of the team that officially made it first, the guy had to slide. Like he was sliding into home base.
11: Oh, really?
6: Yeah.
11: That's exciting.
6: Yeah, it was this. So that was tense. And then the finale was great as well because without spoiling anything, the finale of The Amazing Race, often the team that gets the early lead, like they're gone. Right. They're off and running. It's not necessarily the way the leg is engineered. It just ends up being that way where one team just sort of takes off and then there's no more tension. There's no more thrill because they're so far ahead of the other teams, but this one was back and forth. And I don't know that I've ever seen a finale like this that went back and forth. And ultimately, it was a good crop of teams. And before I forget to mention this as well, it was actually neat to see on screen what I saw happening live because they came through here in Winnipeg. I went downstairs to our building, which is at Portage in Maine. The address is 201 Portage. And I'm just standing there looking in the courtyard and looking around. I see cameras. And then I see a guy like, oh, my gosh, they're filming The Amazing Race today. And so they were shooting, you know, the guy who hands you the clue.
11: Yep.
6: And they get those straight on shots.
11: Right. So they were filming those.
6: They were already shooting those things they were waiting to see if any teams would come in because it was a detour or roadblock where they got to pick one or the other. And the one that was done outside was a mental challenge. It was a math challenge where they had to there were three historical wind chill moments that had been flagged in Canada. One was in Snag, I think. It might be, or That's from a different thing. Tom Brokaw piece on Canada explaining. Tom Brokaw explains Canadians to Americans.
11: Also from 2010 Vancouver Olympics.
6: Yes, that's right. No, but yeah, but there's a piece, the place in the territories. I think Winnipeg was one, and then a place in Quebec. And they had all of the math, but they had to figure out how to manipulate the formula to then determine the wind chill. The wind chill?
11: Good Lord.
6: So I saw the team that came in. So, like, the whole time I've been watching the show, those guys are coming in, but that's all I knew. So it was just kind of cool to see that happen and to see an episode that was shot, like, literally right in my backyard.
11: Real-life spoilers for a TV show. You're just like, oh, in a few months, it's going to annoy me that I saw who that was.
6: Yeah.
11: Yeah, that's funny. I remember I only seen the first season of the Canadian Amazing Race, but they also came to Winnipeg, and I was like, oh, this is the coolest thing about this show is you sooner or later you're gonna probably recognize some of the locations or whatever. And I laughed as they got stuck waiting for a train, this one team, and they're like,
6: what is happening
11: here? Like, how are those trains going through this city? And I was like, yeah, welcome to Winnipeg.
6: And hopefully wherever you live in this country, when the Amazing Race rolls through your community, you get to enjoy it. Here in Manitoba, they also visited Gimli, and everybody showed up. It's a Icelandic town, and everyone showed up in their Viking gear, and it was really cool. And they had to do an Icelandic spelling bee, which was hilarious, because they have some pretty long words in that language. Yep. That wonderful language. I love listening to people speak Icelandic. All right, you're listening to The Couch Potatoes.
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11: Welcome back to The Couch Potatoes. I'm Jeff, he's Brett, and big news this week about one of my favorite movies that most people apparently don't like.
3: By the way, I saw that English Patient film last night. It was extra.
4: Actually, I haven't seen it, so I couldn't tell you whether I liked it or whether it really sucked.
3: That's it. Drop everything. We're going right now.
5: Elaine, I hope you're watching the clothes, because I can't take my eyes off the passion.
4: No, I can't do this anymore. I can't. It's too long. Quit telling your stupid story about the stupid desert and just die already. Die!
5: Elaine, you don't like the movie?
4: I hate it! I'll go to hell!
6: Doesn't he fire her?
11: He does. You're fired. Okay, I'll see you in the parking lot. Not going to lie, Elaine's reaction to the English Patient in that Seinfeld episode pretty much poisoned society against the movie. I know, because I've defended it many times on social media, although to be fair, a lot of that has been happening in my Seinfeld groups where it is mocked mercilessly. But it's a lot of fun. Most people just ignored it for the last 30 years since its release in 1996, but it seems the Criterion Collection, the hoity-toity Blu-ray outfit that releases fine cinema from around the globe, on painstakingly curated 4K and Blu-ray discs, has now seen fit to add The English Patient to its collection this December to mark that 30th anniversary. The movie went on in 96 to win Best Picture at the Oscars against two of my other faves in Fargo and Jerry Maguire. That was a good year. So I'll be buying it for a fifth time. I've already owned it on VHS, DVD, special edition DVD, and Blu-ray. It'll be released December 8th. And the good news for you, Brett, and honestly for most of our audience, is that because of our scheduling of year-end programming, I already looked at the schedule. Our top 10 list on our Christmas special, probably not going to have an opportunity to talk about my Criterion Blu-ray edition of the English Patient in great detail when it's released late or early to mid-December there. But for me, Christmas coming early this year.
8: Okay, one for sack lunch.
9: Hey, what are you guys doing here?
8: We just saw The English Patient again.
12: It's even better the second time.
9: They make it longer? Elaine. You said you were busy tonight.
14: But to tell you the truth, Elaine, I don't know if I can be with someone who doesn't like The English Patient.
9: It's just a stupid movie.
14: That's what I'm talking about.
9: Come on, Lane. Let's go.
14: Enjoy sack lunch.
9: I will.
6: They have the best names for their fake movies.
11: Sack lunch, prognosis negative.
6: Prognosis negative.
11: Yeah, there's lots of good. Firestorm. Hell of a picture.
6: So thanks for digging up those clips. I knew the clips, but it's just nice to hear them again. And I still haven't seen this movie.
11: You would hate it. I mean, don't bother watching it, Brett. Maybe if you lose a bet or something.
6: Why is it three? How long is it?
11: It's interesting. It's 2 hours and 40 minutes. So
6: it's like standard Michael Bay fare.
11: Yeah, but also, and one of the releases, I think maybe even as far back as the VHS or maybe the first DVD, there was a misprint on the box that said it was 3 hours and 2 minutes. And I was just like, what are you doing? You're making this worse. People are going to see that and definitely not show up because it's over three, but it's not that long. Okay. So if you see where it says like 182 minutes, it's not quite that long.
6: Okay. All right. And But before we go, I'm just thinking the Criterion Collection. I'm glad you brought that up because I always wondered if they did The Rock in Blu-ray.
11: I think that one's out of production. I think they just did back in when they first started on DVD.
6: Yeah, because I remember seeing that.
11: They did Armageddon, too.
6: Did they do Armageddon?
11: Yeah. And it's a wink kind of a thing, maybe, because, you know, obviously that's not like fine cinema. But it's also, I mean, they're a company and they got to make money. So I think some of it's that.
6: Okay. Yeah. And the Rock, and we're talking about the movie The Rock with Nicolas Cage and Sean Connery, directed by Michael Bay, not Dwayne The Rock Johnson. But yeah, when I first saw that DVD, I was like, what is this? Look at all these special features.
11: Yeah.
6: I'd never heard of Criterion. And then the price tag was like
11: $75. Yeah, some of them can be pretty pricey. So
6: I'm like, okay, I'm just going to put that back on the shelf. Can't quite afford that.
11: Armageddon, famous for the Ben Affleck commentary where he asks the question, wouldn't it be easier to train astronauts to be drillers than to train these drillers to be astronauts? And Michael Bay told him to, in no uncertain terms, shut up.
6: I'm Brett, he's Jeff. We are the Couch Potatoes. And remember, if it requires getting up off the couch, don't bother.

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10: From the National Newsroom of the Canadian Press, I'm Lisa Laporte. Prime Minister Mark Carney and French President Emmanuel Macron pledged to work together today in the areas of space, infrastructure, businesses, and economic growth as the leaders met in the French territory of Saint-Pierre and Miquelon. Carney is already back in Ottawa this evening, where he's meeting with Norwegian Prime Minister Jonas Gahr Støre. Conservative leader Pierre Poilievre says Canada will never be part of the European Union as Prime Minister Carney pursues deeper ties with Europe amid a trade war with the U.S. Poilievre's comments today at a Brantford, Ontario rally come days after European Commission President Ursula von der Leyen said she wants Canada to become the first associate member of the European Union.
11: We will never be the 51st state of the U.S., but we will also never be the 28th state of the European Union. We're Canadians. Canadians first, Canadians always.
10: Carney has said he welcomes von der Leyen's ambitions for Canadian partnership, but the nature of the new arrangement has yet to be determined. Tomorrow, the fall session of Parliament is set to resume after a three-month break. The trade war with the U.S. and the Prime Minister's move to formalize closer ties with the European Union remain top of mind. Officials in Texas say a man was taken to hospital with serious injuries after being shot today by an immigration and customs agent. Austin's police chief says it happened in the city's north end this afternoon, but gave few further details at a news conference. Here's ABC's Jacqueline Lee.
5: Crowds gathering and protesters in attendance. Lawmakers are calling for transparency as this investigation unfolds. We did reach out to the Department of Homeland Security for comment.
10: Today's shooting comes after a 52-year-old man was fatally shot by an ICE officer in Houston 2 months ago, and the earlier killings of Alex Preddy and Renee Good in Minnesota this year. They also come amid a Trump administration push to carry out its mass deportation agendas. And Serville Plobete's summertime coming-of-age film Sunburn took home the prize for the best Canadian feature film at the Toronto International Film Festival on its final day. Plobete accepted the award from renowned Canadian filmmakers Deepa Mehta and Hubert Davis, saying he still can't believe he was in the same room with filmmakers he admires.
12: To be in a room like that,